0: to speak to you.
1: We see in Acts chapter 10, God giving Peter a vision that challenges long-held traditions, preparing him for a far greater work. As Peter struggled to understand what the Lord was revealing, God was opening the door for the gospel to reach all people. Pastor Brett Metter finds encouragement in today's word of God's desire to use believers to accomplish his greater purposes.
2: Grab your Bible, turn with me to Acts chapter 10, and we see kind of a great story. Acts chapter 10, starting in verse 9. It says, "On the morrow, as they went on their journey and drew nigh to the city, Peter went upon the housetop about the sixth hour to pray. And he had become very hungry and would have eaten, but while they made ready, he fell into a trance." Peter, so he's going on the rooftop, which is a normal thing in those days, and he's going up to pray. And he falls into a trance. Verse 11, "And he saw heaven opened and a certain vessel descending unto him as it had been a great sheet knit at the four corners and let down to the earth, wherein all manner of four-footed beasts of the earth and wild beasts and creeping things and fowls of the air. And there came a voice to him, 'Rise, Peter, kill and eat.' But Peter said, 'Not so, Lord, for I have never eaten anything that is common or unclean.' And the voice spake again to him the second time, 'What God hath cleansed, that call not thou common.' This was done thrice, and the vessel was received up again into heaven. Now while Peter doubted in himself what this vision he had seen should mean, behold, the men which were sent from Cornelius's house made inquiry for Simon's house and stood before the gate, and called and asked whether Simon, which is surnamed Peter, lodged there. While Peter sought on the vision, the Spirit said unto him, 'Behold, three men seek thee. Arise, therefore, and get thee down and go with them, doubting nothing, for I have sent them.'" And then verse 21, Peter went down and went with the men. We're going to see who these men are and what they're doing and what this vision is all about. In fact, the actual meaning of the vision, which is a huge, huge thing. We don't want to miss that. But in this passage, we see four steps God uses in Peter's vision to do a work in his life and really to start the church on the right direction. Four things I'd like to show you about Peter's vision that might be helpful for you when you receive vision. We're going to answer some questions. What does vision look like? How do we know it's a vision from God and it's not the pizza that we had the night before? How do you know if it's from God? We're going to talk about all that. So the first thing that we see is, number one, you can jot this down, preparation for vision. Peter, I think, is in a good place for vision because he does something really right here, and you got to commend him. It says here in verse 9 of our text, it says, Peter went upon the housetop to pray about the sixth hour. You got to give Peter credit. When did he receive vision? When he went up to pray. When will you receive vision? You need to be ready to receive vision. I wonder if some of you would never receive vision from God because you have to be scrolling on Instagram. You have to be busy talking to people. You have to be busy working and doing that and serving the other, and you're busy, busy, busy, and you're so busy you have no time and you've left no room for the Lord to speak to you. Your noisy life is not allowing God to speak to you. Is that why Jesus perhaps spent several times where he'd just get away from the crowds and seek the Father? How many times have I said this? If Jesus had to get away and seek the Father and be still before God, how much more do you need time carved away to pray, talk to the God of the universe? And the Bible says you have not because you ask not. And here we are with our Bibles telling us to pray, but I think we fail to do that because we're too busy looking at Instagram or too busy with our chores or too busy, shockingly busy. I wonder if that's a problem, that we don't still ourselves. Notice not only there was a time for prayer, but also he's praying on a housetop. We see here, this is where this story takes place. And it might sound confusing because they went to Simon's house and asked for Simon Peter. Simon is not Simon. The Simon house, that's Simon the Tanner. And then there's Simon Peter. And those two guys are in the same house. So don't let that confuse you. But Simon's, the Tanner's house, he lived in this town of Joppa. This was a place of retreat, a place to be away from the clamor and the crowd and the city. And I have a question for you. Do you have a place where you can get away from the noise, where you don't bring your iPhone, where you're not watching some screen, where you're actually not being bothered, but you actually say, I'm carving out time like Peter did to pray. Because if you don't do that, don't expect to have vision from God. I don't think we can really honestly say, Lord, I want to have vision if we're just too busy doing what we're doing. And, well, Brett, I've got things to do. I'm afraid. There's too much stuff I have to be involved with. Well, that's the problem with the Jews. In fact, the Jews, there's story after story of Jews who, when they didn't seek the Lord, they got into big trouble. Can I give you one of my favorite examples of that in the Old Testament? Being too busy, and it gets you into real trouble. If you're not seeking the Lord, carving out time to seek God, don't be shocked if you end up in real trouble, because that's happened throughout all the Bible. It's happened in my own life experientially, and it's probably happened to you too. But would you keep your finger here in Acts 10 and turn with me to Isaiah chapter 30. What's going on here in Isaiah 30? Well, the Assyrian army, which is at this time in Isaiah's ministry, they're as powerful as they'd ever been. And they were brutal and scary. The Assyrians are ones who skinned their enemies alive and put them as flags on flagpoles. Like, this is the Assyrian army. The Jews were freaked out. And so in their freaked outedness, what did they do? Did they carve out some time in quietness and say, Lord, what do we do? Nope. They were in a panic mode. And so what they did is they started to take counsel of themselves. What should we do? What should we do? What should we do? And they said, well, let's find somebody to align ourselves with. And so they aligned themselves with the Egyptians. Is that a good idea? If you're a Bible person and you know the Egyptian thing, are you supposed to be tied up with the Egyptians? No. But check out Isaiah 30. The Lord speaks through the prophet Isaiah. It's powerful. Verse 1, Isaiah 30, it says, woe unto the rebellious children, saith the Lord, that take counsel, but not of me, and that cover with a covering, but not of my spirit, that they may add sin to sin, that walk to go down into Egypt, and have not asked at my mouth, to strengthen themselves in the strength of Pharaoh, and to trust in the shadow of Egypt. Therefore shall the strength of Pharaoh be your shame, and the trust in the shadow of Egypt your confusion. God saying, oh, you guys took counsel of each other, but you didn't take counsel of me. You didn't have time to seek me, and so you aligned yourself, and it's going to be bad for you. Well, what should they have done? God tells them. In fact, fast forward to verse 15. Verse 15, God goes on, for thus saith the Lord God, the Holy One of Israel, in returning and rest shall ye be saved. In quietness and in confidence shall be your strength. And you would not. What's God saying? You would not take time in quietness, confidence, and rest. Because you would not. Well, verse 16, but you said, no, for we will flee upon horses. Therefore you shall flee. And we will ride upon the swift. Therefore they that pursue you will be swift. 1,000 shall flee at the rebuke of one. And the rebuke of five shall you flee, till you be left as a beacon upon the top of a mountain, as an ensign on a hill. Now, this is kind of an interesting story because the Jews made their mistake. God says, oh, you're going to be toast. But if you kind of know the whole story, the people repent. They break their alliance off with Egypt and they say in quietness, Lord, okay, what are we going to do? And that's where in verse 21, it says, and thine ears shall hear a word behind thee, saying, this is the way, walk ye in it when you turn right hand and when you turn to the left. The Lord says, I will be with you if you put your trust in me. But would you mark verse 15? The Lord says, it's in rest, in returning, as like returning to the Lord. Returning and rest shall you be saved. In quietness and confidence shall your strength be. But you would not. Are you one that would not go to the Lord in quietness and confidence because you're too busy, shockingly busy? So you don't have time to really pray? Who's got time to pray? I got stuff to do. That's what the Bible's warning the people of Israel. That's where Peter, you got to give him credit. He goes up on the rooftop and starts seeking the Lord. And because of that, the whole trajectory of the church is going to change because they were off course. They were rejecting the Gentiles and God was saying, time to bring the Gentiles in. And Peter, time to have some bacon. That's the minor thing. I'll show you that in a second. But Isaiah 30, basically we have the people of Israel who have to learn that lesson. And I hope we learn that lesson before we align ourselves with Egypt. So all of this to say, point number one, is we have preparation for vision. And the preparation was to take time away and be quiet and pray. And the Lord says, I can use that. So Peter's going to get the message because of preparation for vision. Number two on our list, revelation in vision. That's number two. And where do we see that? Well, this is where Peter is going to have to learn some new stuff that he was wrong about, that we talked about. He thought eating kosher meat was the only way to go, and God's going to reveal to him, Peter, I'm doing a new thing, revelation, and it comes by vision. In verse 14 of our text here, it says, but Peter said, not so, Lord, for I have never eaten anything that is common or unclean. And by the way, he went through this whole exercise three times. Did you note that? It says that in verse 16. This happened thrice, it says here in the King James. Three times. This is a hard-headed Peter. Not so, Lord, he said three times. I have never eaten anything that's not kosher or, you know, clean. But you know what I love about Peter is the Lord says, I'm going to use that guy. Even though he was flawed, even though we are flawed and we say no sometimes to God, which we shouldn't, but like Peter, we do. Peter says no three times. But why was he saying it so emphatically? I think that this is revealing a little bit of self-righteousness in Peter. I would never do that. I'm not a filthy Gentile who would eat bacon. That's the idea here. I was no, three times. What's going on here? Could Peter have taken on self-righteous attitude? This is going to be, by the way, something Peter struggles with the rest of his life. Even though he has this vision from God that's going to be confirmed, and yet he's still going to struggle with this. Can I show you where he struggles? Flip over to Galatians chapter 2 real quick. In Galatians chapter 2, Paul and Peter hang out together. And then Paul's going to get in Peter's face. This is where, like, serious, like, conflict between Peter and Paul. But here's how this goes down. It's Galatians 2, verse 11. But when Peter was come to Antioch, I, Paul says, withstood him to the face, because he was to be blamed. He had a problem. For before that certain came from James, he did eat with the Gentiles. But when they were come, he withdrew and separated himself, fearing them which were of the circumcision. That's just fancy Bible way of saying some Jews came. And when Peter saw the Jews, he was like, oh, I got to eat kosher again and not eat with the Gentiles, because he feared the Jews. Verse 13, and the other Jews dissembled likewise with him, insomuch that Barnabas was also carried away with their dissimulation. That's a fancy King James word for hypocrisy. But verse 14, when I saw that they walked not uprightly according to the truth of the gospel, I said to Peter before them all, if thou being a Jew livest after the manner of the Gentiles and not do as the Jews, why compellest thou the Gentiles to live as do the Jews? What was going on here? Peter was living a double life. He was starting to eat kosher food at Paul's blessing, but then he was trying to make Gentiles be kosher. And he had this weird double standard, so much so that when some of the heavyweight Jews showed up, Peter's like, oh, I got to go sit with the Jewish table and not eat the bacon. The problem was that Peter had sat at the Gentile table eating food, which he had right to do. Jesus even told him to do it in Acts chapter 10. And now Peter's kind of living this double standard. I wonder if some of us do that double standard, you know, where we'll talk with some of our friends about which movies we watch, but we won't talk to all of our friends about which movies we watch. Christians, you know, we gotta watch. Do we live double standard lives? Well, that's what Peter's doing. And he's kind of afraid of what people are gonna think and all that stuff. And so the reason I say that is Peter's gonna struggle with this whole eating of meat and all that stuff, his whole ministry. And we're gonna see that even more as we get through the New Testament. But what I wanna show you is, how is God first gonna correct that problem in Peter's thinking? Through a vision. A sheet coming down with unclean meats and say, rise, Peter, kill and eat. God, through a vision, says, Peter, things are changing, and it's going to have to do not with your diet, but it's going to have to do with those Gentiles that eat those foods, and God's going to open the door. So I love it. First, there's preparation for vision. Second, there's revelation in vision. God reveals a truth that Peter just didn't know. That brings us, number three, illumination in vision, where new things are brought to light. You know, in Leviticus 11, that's where Peter hears all about what food you're supposed to eat or what you're not supposed to eat. But here in a vision, the Lord says, don't call unclean something that I've made clean. And that's going to be speaking about the Gentiles. The illumination is Peter's going to understand God loves the Gentiles, and he's going to purify them and clean them. I love Peter because he has a hard time being spiritual. Some people struggle with that. I think I struggle with that a little bit. I grew up in a church and time where I saw people that kind of acted overly spiritual. Do you guys know what I mean? Thus saith the Lord. And you're like, oh man, this is weird. I kind of push back on that. And sometimes I probably err on the side of not spiritual, but I get that with Peter, you know, poor Peter. In the Garden of Gethsemane, Jesus said, okay, I need you to watch and pray. And what does Peter do? Okay, gotcha. And he goes off, and then Peter's, but he wasn't spiritual. He's supposed to be praying at the most important time in history. Jesus is headed for the cross, and Jesus is saying, watch and pray. And what is he doing? Sawing logs. He's sleeping. In the same way, here Peter wanted to pray, but he gets to the rooftop and he's so hungry. In his hunger, he falls into a trance, it says, because of the hunger. What's going on here? It's almost like the Lord came down on Peter that day and said, what's wrong with you? You should be praying. You should be eating kale. You're hungry. But that's not what God does. God says, oh, you're hungry? I can work with that. I'm going to use your hunger in your belly to actually use that to be a lesson of something that's illumination, that I'm going to open up the gates for the Gentiles to be saved. And watch out, Peter, here comes a big sheet of food. Get ready. Like, this is what God does. God takes Peter where he's at in his hunger. He's not being super spiritual, but he is praying. And then the Lord says, I'm going to use his weakness to show him something really true. Illumination through his hunger is what actually happened. So don't think that the Bible said visions and dreams are all done with. God uses visions just like Peter had to speak to you. And that's important. Yes, the Lord uses his body, the body of Christ, to speak to us. The Lord uses his word to speak to us. But the Lord might be wanting to speak to you personally through vision and clarity. Now you say, Brett, that's all fine and dandy, but how do we know it's from the Lord? Well, that brings us to our fourth and final point, and that is confirmation of the vision that was given. Confirmation. This is a key. What you need is confirmation of your vision. How does that happen? There's a couple ways that happens. One, confirmation will come from the word. If you had a vision and it lines up with the Bible, you can be sure that that's a good thing. If it's telling you to do something the Bible tells you to do, great. We know it's true because of the Bible. But if it's something that's not in the Bible and you had vision and suddenly you're saying, I had a new vision. I was given glasses and spectacles and I saw these plates and I was given the words to write a book and make a new gospel. That's not of the Lord because the Bible goes against that. Remember Galatians says, if an angel from heaven even gives you a new gospel, that angel's accursed. You got to remember that, especially the LDS, our friends that are Mormons. We got to remind you, the Bible said that shouldn't have happened. What happened with Joseph Smith biblically was wrong. Read the book of Galatians. It's not hard to see that. So be careful. Vision can be from God, but it also can be from Satan. So what you need to do is confirm it biblically. Sometimes your vision will be confirmed by other believers. I've noticed if you have a lot of believers saying, man, that seems right and true in line with what God is doing in your life. I think there's safety in a multitude of counselors. So having multiple Christians saying, yeah, I think that's right. The Lord's speaking to you. That's a helpful step in the right direction. Another way a vision can be confirmed is it actually comes to pass, what is included in the vision. In Peter's case, he gets a little bit of that in both ways. We know his sheet vision was right because later the Gentiles would be saved, they'd be eating unkosher food and not being judged by the meat that they eat. And this would be confirmed by other things. But there's even, I love the confirmation that God gave to Peter that was very mathematical. Did you see that? The confirmation is there in verse 19 of our text here in Acts chapter 10. It says in verse 19, while Peter thought on the vision. Now, what was he thinking? Verse 17, while Peter doubted in himself what this vision should mean. There's a doubt in his heart. I don't even know if this vision is legit. I'm just hungry. So he's doubting. But then in verse 19, while Peter thought on the vision, the Spirit, that's the Holy Spirit, said unto him, behold, three men seek thee. Arise and get down and go with them, doubting nothing, for I have sent them. There's either three guys at the door wanting him to go to Caesarea, or there's not. Or was this a real vision? And was this the Holy Spirit saying, no, there's three dudes. And Peter says, okay, Lord, thank you. Knock, knock, knock. We're going to see this story unfold. Three men sent by Cornelius in the beginning of the chapter that we haven't read yet. So this is beautiful confirmation. Here's the confirmation. Three guys will be at the door. They want you to go to Caesarea Maritima, and the Lord will show you what to do when you get there. It was confirmed. The confirmation of vision is something you should look forward to. If you don't have confirmation, you shouldn't really believe it. Look for the confirmation. Jeremiah, the prophet, received a prophecy about himself, and Jeremiah was hesitant to believe it. But I love the story. It's Jeremiah chapter 32, verse 6. Where it says this, Jeremiah said, the word of the Lord came unto me, saying, behold, Hanamel, the son of Shallum, thine uncle, shall come unto thee, saying, buy thee my field that is in Anatoth, for the right of redemption is thine to buy it. So this is the word that came from the Lord. But Darius, is that really from the Lord? Is this really of him? He didn't really know for sure. And so we keep reading there in verse 8, it goes on. So Hanamel, mine uncle's son, came to me in the court of the prison, according to the word of the Lord, and said unto me,

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1: Did you ever wonder how God feels about us? Is he irritated? Is he angry? Well, here's what Jesus said. God so loved the people of the world that he gave his only son, that whoever believes in Jesus will not perish, but instead have eternal life.
0: Today's word of encouragement is presented by Mosley Collins Injury Lawyers, 916-ALL-4s for legal help.
2: And so the Lord says, behold, there in Revelation chapter 3, verse 20, he says, behold, I stand at the door and knock. If any man hear my voice and open the door, I will come into him and sup with him and he with me. Don't forget, believers, that this verse is for you, not the unsaved. If you remember, Revelation 3 is a word to the churches of Asia Minor. And the Lord's saying, Christians, I stand at the door of your heart and I'm knocking. And if anyone will hear my voice and open the door, isn't it funny that Peter's confirmation was guys knocking at the door? But Jesus is knocking at our door and he wants to come in and sup with you and he with me. That's what a beautiful scripture. Don't be too busy to hear from the Lord, to receive vision. Pray for vision. Lord, would you give me clarity in my vision of my life? What should I be doing? What are the things I'm missing? What are the Bible things that I know to be true, but I haven't really applied that to my worldview today? And let the Lord speak to you through vision. I think there's no stopping what the Lord can do when it comes to people that are really open to hearing from him.
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2: Lord, I pray blessing as we close up our Bibles, and I pray that we'd open up our hearts and our time, even how we spend, Lord, time looking to you for vision and direction. 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But Lord, even as Peter hears from you, we're thankful we have your word here perfectly written for us to hear from you directly. 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
3: 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Pastor Bredmaner closing our time here on Today's Word. 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
12: By something we did, a prayer that we prayed, or an aisle walk, or decision for Jesus, or how much money we gave, that He never saved any of us. Not by works of righteousness which we have done, but by His mercy He saves us, by the washing of regeneration and the renewing of the Holy Ghost. It's by grace. All right, 1 Peter 1. Peter, an apostle of Jesus Christ. Here it is, to the what? Strangers, does that describe you? Is this world your home, or are you just passing through? If you're a true believer, this world is not your home. You're a pilgrim and sojourner heading to your everlasting home. Seek those things which are above, where Christ is seated at the right hand of God. That's right. So to the strangers scattered throughout Pontus, Galatia, Cappadocia, Asia, and Bithynia, in verse 2 he calls them elect. If you're a believer, it's because God elected you. If you're a believer, it's because God chose you. If you're a believer, it's not because you first came to God, but it's because He first came to you. He chose you. You didn't choose Him. Love the doctrine of election. All right? But he calls them strangers. Now go down to verse 17. And Peter's writing basically to the same people that the Hebrew writer Paul is writing to. Notice what he calls us here in verse 17. He says, if you call on the Father, who without respect of persons, judges according to every man's work, pass the time of your sojourning. See, we're sojourners. This is not our home. The devil would love to make you put your tent stakes down in this world. What would be the problem with that? This world is passing away. This world is passing away, just like the law was passing away. Do you see the connection? They're only temporary. They're only temporary, right? We're passing through. And heaven is our home to be with Christ. So if you call on the Father who without respect of persons, judges according to every man's work, pass the time of your sojourning here in what? Fear, reverence, love, and respect toward God. That's what that means. And then chapter 2, and we're going to go into the tabernacle. Go to chapter 2, verse 11. He also says, dearly beloved, I beseech you as what and what? There it is. Strangers and pilgrims, abstain from fleshly lusts. Lord, help us, which war against the soul. That's one of the ways you know you're saved. Did y'all know that? As you turn to Exodus 26, one of the ways you know that you're saved is you have a civil war going on in your soul. You're fighting against your fallen nature. You're fighting against sinful temptations. It's an ongoing fight. And greater is He that's in you than he that's in the world. Don't He give us the victory? He gives us the victory as you look to Christ. You ain't getting the victory looking to yourself. It's when you look to yourself, that's when you fall flat on your face, right? Ain't that right? All right, then you got to cry out to the Lord. All right, Exodus 24. I hope you guys are there. Notice a couple of things about the tabernacle. Exodus 26:14. If we can get that up, and we're going to be going back and forth between that and the tabernacle. But I want you to see the verses first. Can you put the verses up there for me, real quick, and then you can put that right back. Exodus 26, verse 14. Notice what it says here about the tabernacle. It says, you shall make a covering for the tent. Tabernacle is basically a tent. It's a type of tent. It's a temporary dwelling. The term tabernacle means dwelling place, but it was a temporary abode. It was never designed to be permanent, like the old covenant. It was only temporary. All right. And it says, you shall make a covering for the tent of ram skins, dyed red, and a covering above of badger skins. You know what that teaches me about the tabernacle, which goes with letter B on your outline? The tabernacle is a great picture of Christ. The tabernacle is a great picture of Christ. How so? Isaiah 53 told us that when Christ came in the flesh, in His veneer, in His outward externalities, in His appearance, there would be no physical beauty in Him that we would desire Him. Ain't nothing beautiful about badger skins. Who wants a pet badger? Badgers are not pretty animals. Badgers cannot be tamed. I don't think you can tame them. They have sharp teeth and claws that will tear you apart. And they're not too pretty in the face. Okay? They're not beautiful animals. And so these badger skins and ram skins would denote the humility and lowliness of the physical appearance of Jesus Christ when he tabernacled among us, okay? When the rulers saw him, how did they receive him? They rejected him. Christ came unto his own, and his own received him not, right? When they looked at him, you know what they were saying? You don't look much like a Messiah, right? And on the outside of the tabernacle, when the heathen and Gentiles would pass by, they would see an old, tattered, worn-out tent, nothing special-looking about it. And so they would just move on. Same thing that people did when Christ came. Same thing when you share the gospel with people today. Apart from the grace of God, and apart from God giving people ears to hear and eyes to see the beauty of Jesus in the gospel, and their utter necessity for the gospel, they look at it as utter foolishness. But it pleased God through the foolishness of preaching to save them that believe. Isn't that what the Bible says? Right. And so they look at it. They don't see anything beautiful. They just keep it moving. You invite them to Bible study? Never mind. Or what do they say? Next time. Right. I'll come next time. And for most people, next time never comes. How come? How come they always put it off? Because they don't have eyes to see the beauty of Christ. Because they're spiritually blinded and they're spiritually dead in their sins until God opens their eyes. And when he opens your eyes, Jesus becomes altogether lovely and beautiful to you. Don't he? Don't he? That's right. All right. So I wanted you to, why are they dyed red? The blood of Christ. It pointed to the coming shed blood of Jesus Christ. And why a ram? Because a ram is a male lamb. And Christ is the Lamb of God, which takes away the sins of the world. There's a lot of gospel in that tabernacle, right? And then if you can put up verse 36, and then you can put the picture up. It goes on to say here, just hold that. Look at letter B. Let's keep it moving. Letter B, the tabernacle typified Christ, who as God would come and tabernacle among us, right? Now, your outline probably says John 1:24, right? Sorry, pastor typo. It should say John 1:14. It should say John 1:14, okay? John 1:14 says, the Word became flesh and tabernacled among us, okay? If we can get that verse up. John 1:14, the Word there dwelt in the Greek is skenu, which means tabernacle. Jesus literally is God's tabernacle among men. God came down and tabernacled in the flesh of Christ and dwelt with us, which means Jesus is very God, a very God. God come down to be with men. The term dwelt there can be translated tabernacle, okay? Now go back to, are you guys in chapter 26? Turn with me to verse 36. Yes. Verse 36. What am I doing right now? As you should be in Exodus 26, 36. I don't want you to be lost with what I'm trying to do. Paul is showing us the tabernacle. Paul's the perfect person to do it because he's a tent maker, right? And when he preached the gospel, he was making tents. Did y'all know that? My goal is to make some tents today. My goal, by the grace of God, is to make tents in whom God will be pleased to dwell. Every believer, every person who becomes saved becomes the tent of God, the tabernacle of God, the dwelling place of God. True believers are what? The temple of the living God. Isn't that right? 1 Corinthians 3, 1 Corinthians 6, 2 Corinthians chapter 6. We're the dwelling place of the true and the living God. Now notice what it says here, 26, 36. You shall make a hanging for the door of the tent of blue and purple and scarlet and fine twined linen wrought with needlework. Do you guys see that there? I want you to see it now on our image, if we can get it up here now. And we have two others, too. We might have to go back and forth. So we'll use the other one. Can you use image number two? Because you can't see the curtains. You kind of can. It's hard. This is perfect. Okay, now I need one of them pointers or long sticks, huh? Okay, you see two curtains here. There's a third one in the outer court. So you want to get that in your notes. That's significant. There were actually three curtains. We call them veils. So over here, when you came from the outside into the outer court, there was a veil you had to go through. It looked just like those. And then when you went from the court, which was out here, and to the holy place, you had to go through another veil. And then when you passed through there, you had to go through a third veil. Okay? In the courtyard, this is not in there, so I'm just going to give it to you. When you went through the first veil, the first thing you, guess what you saw, was a brazen altar. It had four corners on it. Okay? And that brazen altar was made of shittim wood, but it was overlaid with brass, pure brass. Brass in the scriptures represents several things. Namely, you want to capture this in your notes, judgment. Brass in the scripture is a symbol of judgment. Okay? And this altar, as it were, had horns on it because the horns pointed to Jesus, who's the power of God. And there was a constant fire going. You saw that fire in the first image in the outer court, right? That brazen altar was a symbol of the cross. It was at the cross where Jesus atoned for our sins and came under the fire of the wrath of God. The sacrifices were offered there in the brazen altar. After that, there was a big old bathtub called the what? Laver. The priests had to wash in that bathtub and clean their hands before they went into the holy place or God would kill them. Which means there is no way you and I can render acceptable works that God will be pleased with until we first wash in the blood of Christ. That makes sense? We have to be cleansed, which means by nature, we are unclean. By nature, we're sinners. And therefore, we need Jesus to cleanse us and make us clean. Okay? Now, this veil here, if you're taking notes, had four colors on it. You can kind of see it. There's four colors. First, can you guys see blue in the curtains? All those colors represent Jesus. We'll run through this quickly. Number one, blue is the color of heaven. The Bible has beautiful color significance like it has number significance running through the scripture. Blue is a symbol of heaven. How do you know? Because in Numbers chapter 15, Israel was required to wear blue ribbons on the bottom of their garments to remind them of what? The word of God, which comes from where? Heaven. And Jesus is the word that came down from heaven. In the beginning was the word, and the word was with God, and the word was God. Jesus is the word from heaven, is he not? That's the significance of the blue. But there was also a purple color. Who wears purple? We learned on Friday night. Kings. Jesus is King of Kings, Lord of Lords. We learned on Friday he's King of the Jews, he's King of the universe, and he's King over his church, right? That's the purple. And then there was also a red crimson color, a scarlet color, okay? They got this from what was called a kermy worm, a kermy worm. And they were in Israel and the other parts in the Mediterranean area. This wood, this worm lived on a tree. Listen to what I'm saying. The worm lived on a tree its whole life. And they would get this worm and they would crush the worm on the tree. Hint, hint. They would crush the worm on the tree to get the red dye from it. Who was it that was crushed on Calvary's tree to cover our sins by his crimson scarlet blood? Is that the gospel there? And did not Jesus in the scriptures refer to himself as being like a worm? Can we get up Psalms 22:6? I appreciate them quick hands, brother. That's cool. Okay. But I am a worm and no man, a reproach of men and despised of the people. When did he say those words? When he was hanging on Calvary's tree, being crushed under the wrath of God for our sins, pouring out the red, crimson, scarlet color blood by which our sins are covered and washed away forever. Aren't you thankful that Jesus did that for you? So when you walked in the tabernacle, you saw them colors. You were reminded of all that Christ is and all that Christ would do. But there was one more color there. Can we get the image back up? One more color. You got the blue, you got the purple, you got the red, and you should be able to see a little bit of white in there. Fine twined linen. Fine twined linen. That's what your text says. Did your text say that? Look at verse 36. Then you shall make a hanging for the door of the tent of blue, saw that, purple, saw that, scarlet, saw that, and fine twined linen. That would be the white. What does that signify? The innocence of Christ, the sinlessness of Christ, the righteousness of Christ, who was the spotless Lamb of God, who had no spot or blemish in his nature or character, knew no sin, did no sin, in him was no sin at all. So the veil there pointed to Christ through and through, through and through, okay? So that's letter B. And Jesus Christ is God dwelling among us in the flesh, is he not? All right, go to letter C so we don't let the time get away. Letter C, you and I are also tabernacles. I kind of touched on that a minute ago. You ever looked at yourself like a tabernacle? You really should. I want you to see this. Go back in 2 Peter. So we're going all the way back right by our home text. You're going to go to 2 Peter. I want you to see this. While we're going to 2 Peter, I want to get 2 Corinthians 5:1 on the overhead. 2 Corinthians 5:1. I want you to see yourself as a tabernacle in a sense. I'm not going to say that without showing you in the scriptures, because you are a type of tabernacle, and so am I. The scripture describing you and I as being like tabernacles is designed to cause you and I to pursue heavenly things. It's designed to help you to understand that your time here in this world is very, very short and fleeting. Our life here, like James, the brother of Christ, said, it's like a vapor, here today and what? Gone tomorrow. Did you know 135,000 people died last night? You can look this up in your own time. Every day, approximately 135,000 to 150,000 people die every single day. And based on what Scripture tells us, the large majority of those people perish under the wrath of God. We're here for a short time. It's appointed unto man. Wants to die. And then after this, the judgment. Your only hope for eternal life is to come to Christ while you still have breath in your lungs. Come to Christ. He will receive you if you come to him. He will receive you. Come to him while today's the day of salvation. Your life is short. It's fleeting. Look what Paul describes it this way. He says, for we know that if our earthly house of this what? We're what? Dissolved. That's a nice way of saying died. Okay, euphemism for death. We're dissolved. He says, for the believer, we don't have to worry. We have a building of God. A house not made with hands, eternal in the heavens. It's describing the eternal heavenly abode of believers and that new glorified spiritual body that all true believers will get in the resurrection. Verse 2. And he says, for in this we groan, earnestly desiring to be clothed upon with our house, which is from heaven, the new tabernacle, okay? The new heavenly body that we will get. And we will be perfect, and we will look just like Christ. Now, if you're in 2 Peter, notice this in chapter 1. Peter describes himself. 2 Peter chapter 1, verse 13. Here it is. Peter says, yea, I think it meet, as long as I am in this what? Tabernacle. He's talking about his body. Peter's like, look, I know that any day now I'm going to be martyred and put to death for the gospel. But my Lord already told me. And the historical archives tell us he was crucified upside down. And he knew. And he says, as long as I'm in this tabernacle to stir you up by putting you in remembrance, knowing that shortly I must put off this my tabernacle, even as our Lord Jesus Christ has showed me. See it? Moreover, I will endeavor that you may be able after my... So we know when he says put off the tabernacle, he's talking about a decease. But after my decease, to have these things always in remembrance. So you can see that. You can see that. So the fact that we are in these temporary dwelling places, which are here only for a short time, which means then you and I ought to make it our primary priority to seek Christ, to make sure that we have everlasting life secured for us. We're only here for a short time, and then we go out into eternity having to stand in front of the great judgment seat of Almighty God. Will you have a covering for your sins, or will you be standing before God naked, still in your sins and transgressions? If you come to Christ now, he guarantees he will give you a sufficient covering for all of your sins. And therefore, when you stand before God, he will say to you, I see no fault in you. I see no blemish in you. I see no transgressions. And guess what? There'll be no accusers. The devil won't be there. He'll be receiving his own punishment. There'll be no accusers, and God himself will justify you. Because he'll see you clothed in the righteousness of Christ. But you got to come to him now. You got to come to him now. While today's the day of salvation. You got a quick quiz on your outline. Look under there. It says, has God opened his eternal dwelling place to you? Access is only by, now go back to Hebrews, to our home text, and we'll see the answer. Hebrews 9, please, and we'll keep it moving. Then we're going to go back to our tabernacle in a minute. If you're back in Hebrews 9, notice what it tells us in verse 22. Access into God's eternal dwelling is only by one thing. Look at verse 22, and it says, in almost all things, are by the law purged with blood, and without shedding of blood is no remission. The only way we can have our sins remitted or forgiven is by blood. That's what you want to put on that blank line. Access into heaven is only by blood. It's not by your good works. It's not by your decision for Jesus. It's not by you coming to the altar. It's not by anything you do or anything you stop doing. It's not by you keeping Sabbath days. It's not by your dietary restrictions. It's only through faith in Christ. It's only by the death of Jesus at the cross for your sins. That's it. Now, go to point number two. There were three veils in the tabernacle, which we just talked about, right? There's a third one, isn't there? Okay. Do you have the other one, too? If not, I'll work with this one. I gave you guys a third one. If not, I can work with it. Is that it? Okay, if you find the other one, let me know. So as I was saying earlier, there are three veils. We just learned the colors, and we learned the significance, right? So the first veil would have been out here. You go through that veil, then the next veil, and then the third veil. Now, look at what our text says in verse 2. This is probably verse 2 and 3 is as far as we're going to get today. Look at verse 2. It says, there was a tabernacle made. The first, that term first there, you want to mark that in your notes. It's referring to the first compartment. The first compartment of the sanctuary, if we can get that back up. It's referring to this area right here. Okay? You want to write that down. That's the holy place. That's the holy place. You can just put HP, holy place. The one behind it is HH, the holy of holies. Okay, we'll deal with that one next week, Lord willing. But we're here in the holy place. Now, to get into the holy place, there was a veil. I want you to see quickly the significance of the veil. We covered the colors already, but there's more. You're going to see point two in your outline regarding that veil. Look at verse 2 in your text, Hebrews 9:2. It says, for there was a tabernacle made, the first, that's the inner first compartment. Where was the candlestick? We're going to talk about that in a minute. And the table and the showbread, which is called the sanctuary. And after the second what? Veil, the tabernacle, which is called the holiest of all. And then it goes on, okay? Why is that veil there? I want to talk about that. That veil is not up there for no reason. It has extreme significance. So if you look on your outline, I put like five or six or seven different things that veil points to, okay? First thing I want you to see under point two is the veil denotes separation. Separation. The veil is a symbol of our sin. Because the Bible says in Isaiah 59:2 that our sins do what? Separate us from God. So because of our sin, there's a veil. When Adam and Eve sinned, they got kicked out of the garden. And the cherubims with their fiery swords blocked the entrance and they were no longer able to enter in. And ever since we've been separated, this is why the last Adam had to come and remove our sin. So therefore, in Christ, there's no separation between us and God. That makes sense? So when you see veil, you want to think what? Separation. The other thing, when you see the veil, you want to think concealment. The people that were on the outside of the veil couldn't see what was inside. If you were a passerby, right, and you're driving down the street, and you see the tabernacle, oh, okay, that don't look like much, and you're going about your business. What's on the inside, which was the Shekinah glory, the very glory of God, was concealed. Did y'all know that it's part of God's glory to conceal things? Did y'all know that? I need to give a Bible verse for that, because that might sound kind of strange to some people. Proverbs 25, verse 2.
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0: 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My name is Rich Kahlenberg.
1: And my name is Susan Kahlenberg.
0: And we would like to welcome you today to Freedom to Choose and our series. It's a new series. It's entitled Healing by Design. And this is program number one. And we're going to title this program The Five Requirements for Life. If you want to get this at a later time, it will be on our website at www.justasiamministries.com, where all of our resources are, and you will be able to get this. It is called the series Healing by Design, program number one, The Five Requirements for Life. And Susan, would you open with a word of prayer, please?
1: Yes. Our loving Father in heaven, we are grateful that we have an opportunity to explore the great principles that you have laid from the foundation of the earth, and those principles are to guide and direct us to health and to happiness. And we just ask now that you will send your spirit to guide and direct our thoughts and the words that come out of our mouths, and for the people who are listening, that we through this process draw closer to you. And we thank you in Jesus' name. Amen.
0: Amen.
1: Amen.
0: So let's get started and right into the series.
1: Well, I was thinking, because we haven't been in for quite a while, I really like the name Freedom to Choose. And the reason why I like that, and I just wanted to say it before we got into the program, is that God gives us evidence and God gives us experience, and he desires that we use the brains that he's created in us and the conscience that we have because of the what he's implemented into the human brain, to be able to examine things that are brought to our mind so that we can make choices. And I think that as we go through life, there's no greater gift that God could give us than the freedom to choose, because regardless of what's happening outside in the world, or what's happening outside your circle of influence around you, we all still have that freedom to choose within our own conscience and to be able to hold true to who we are, regardless of any pressures or anything that comes from outside of our relationship with God. We can say no to it and be true to ourselves and continue to be true to God.
0: You know, it's a really important point that you're making for several reasons, but one of the reasons I want to maybe pounce on here a little bit is because character is not given to us. It's developed by us through our choices throughout our lives.
1: Correct.
0: And the character of a healthy person is a lot different, looks a lot different than the character of an unhealthy person. And God wants us to be healthy. And the program Healing by Design has to do with God setting us right, because when we're born, we're set wrong.
1: Right. Right out of the gates,
0: we're infected with fear and selfishness.
1: Right. And a lot of people want to say, well, that's God's fault. But the reality is that our first parents, Adam and Eve, chose to follow the evil one. And through that, just like through our choices today, we can change our genetic code by thoughts, by choices, by actions. We can actually change the actual DNA on which we operate. And that's what happened. But God,
0: the gene expression.
1: Exactly. But God, in his infinite knowledge and mercy, says, I know there's issues, but I've got a way out.
0: Yes. Yes. And so, yeah, so the human race was on a trajectory towards death due to Adam changing the human brain and infecting it with fear and selfishness by distrusting God and trusting another entity, Satan. And so the human race was on a trajectory towards death. And Jesus came and he changed that trajectory towards life. And now we have the opportunity to make that. We have the freedom to choose that way, that the way that we're designed to operate, which is what Jesus showed us. He showed us God in human flesh. He showed us that and taught that retaliation was unhealthy, that unforgiveness was unhealthy, that ungratefulness was unhealthy, that envy, that pride, and all these things were unhealthy. But you have the freedom.
1: Right.
0: You want to be angry and teach your brain to become an angry brain. You have that freedom. But Jesus says there is a way out. I've procured the remedy, and through the Holy Spirit, He will apply that remedy, change the trajectory of your life by just simply allowing Him into your life. And it is really that simple. Allow that doctor to come in and do his work.
1: Right. So the healing may not happen in your circumstances, but the healing happens inside your heart and your brain.
0: Yeah. Yeah.
1: So I know a lot of times Christians will struggle with, well, why does everything seem to be crashing around on me? And it's just like when Jesus says, you'll have peace with me, but you won't have peace with the world.
0: With everything else.
1: Exactly.
0: Yeah.
1: And so our goal is to be aligned with God and to be disaligned with what the world is offering.
0: Yeah. So let's look at the five requirements for life. And what we're going to do, you're going to hear the term throughout this program, design attributes, functionality of design. All of these terms, we are designed in a certain way. Just like I used to work at a Chevrolet dealership. Cars came in, they were designed a certain way. You had to diagnose what a problem was, and then you had to restore that car back into harmony with the way it was originally designed in order for it to run right.
1: Right, so you were a master mechanic, and you were trained in all ways Chevy.
0: All Chevy.
1: All yeah. Chevy, right? All Chevy. So when the Chevy came in and there was an issue, you could correctly
0: diagnose it. Yeah.
1: And then take the correct cure to bring it back
0: into harmony with the way it was designed.
1: Exactly.
0: That's how we run.
1: Right.
0: God wants to restore us back into harmony with the way that we were originally designed.
1: Right.
0: It's that simple. And so the five requirements for life, for that we can help, we can be healthy, and we can grow, and we can develop. God uses physical elements to teach us about the spiritual elements that are also just run. They run a parallel. So the five requirements for physical life, because as it is in the physical, so it is in the spiritual world, and that's where Jesus, a lot of Jesus's parables came from. He taught physical realities to be applied in a spiritual allegory or a spiritual metaphor spiritual reality. So the five requirements for physical life are air, water, food, rest, and exercise. So let's examine how each of these elements have a corresponding spiritual application, and therefore will understand healing by design.
1: Right. So the first element, air. In order for us to live physically, we must breathe. Inhaling oxygen is a requirement for life, as well as exhaling carbon dioxide. This is breathing, the active exchange of gases that physical life functions upon.
0: Yeah, it's just the way things are. And we're going to call that the law of respiration. It's how God designed us. You know, if somebody's drowning in 10 feet of water, God's not going to change the law of respiration. He's going to go. He's going to ask somebody to find it in their heart to go down into that 10 feet, pull that person out of the 10 feet of water, restore them back into harmony with the law of respiration.
1: Mm-hmm.
0: So when God created Adam, He breathed into Adam the breath of life, and Adam became a living being. Genesis 2:7. The breath of life represents the life-giving spark, energy, the vitalizing, animating power that comes from God. We do not possess life apart from God. We do not have life original to ourselves. Rather, our life comes from God.
1: Right. We're not an independent source where we can live on off of our own power. We don't have that power.
0: We don't have that.
1: Right. And just as Jesus told Nicodemus, He says, I tell you the truth, no one can enter the kingdom of God unless he is born of water and of the Spirit. Flesh gives birth to flesh, but the Spirit gives birth to spirit. You should not be surprised at my saying, you must be born again. The wind blows wherever it pleases. You hear its sound, but you cannot tell where it comes from or where it is going. So it is with everyone who is born of the Spirit. That's John 3, chapter 3, verses 5 through 8.
0: Yeah, Jesus' first comments upon the physical birth of the flesh with its amniotic fluid, like when a woman's water breaks, then he describes the new birth brought about by the Holy Spirit. In Greek, the word spirit is pneuma, from which we get the words pneumonia, pneumatic. It's translated into English as either spirit, wind, breath, or ghost, as in the Holy Ghost, or giving up the ghost.
1: Right. When a person dies, they stop breathing and they're described as having expired, which means an end, a termination, but also to exhale, or in this case, to breathe one's last breath. Let's look at two versions of Luke 23:46, which says this about Jesus' moment of death. The King James Version said, "And when Jesus had cried with a loud voice, he said, Father, into thy hands I command my spirit. And having said thus, he gave up the ghost."
0: And now the NIV will say, "Jesus called out with a loud voice, Father, into your hands I commit my spirit. And when he had said this, he breathed his last." So you see the parallel there. He gave up the ghost, he breathed his last. Pneuma, breath. So just as we need air for our bodies to live, we need the presence of the Holy Spirit to live as well, and to grow and to thrive spiritually. It's the way we're designed. The action of breathing is a well-known sign of life, and to live in God's kingdom, we must inhale the Spirit of God, so to speak, and breathe out in our words and actions the truth and the love of God in how we live and treat others, which is a sign of a new life with God.
1: Right. And Jesus said, "All men will know that you're my disciples if you love one another." That's John 13:35. The life-giving power of love comes from the Spirit of God. It's the power that recreates us in his image, and it's how we partake of the divine nature, 2 Peter 1:4. So an individual can examine themselves to see if they're in the way and see whether or not they're being loving creatures, or and if not, then it's time to go to God and find out what's happening in the inner being in order that we're not in harmony with God's design law for love.
0: Remember when the disciples walked through Samaria? And
1: yes.
0: They got a little bit upset. "Hey, let's rain a little fire down on them. Want us to do that?" Jesus says, "You're not of the right spirit."
1: Right.
0: That is of the wrong spirit. See, the spirit gives life. The flesh counts for nothing, John 6:63. There's nothing in us that allows us to claim that we're capable of doing the work. The capacity we have comes from God. It is he who made us capable of serving, he who made us capable of serving the new covenant, and that consists of not the written law, but of the spirit. The written law brings death, but the spirit gives life, 2 Corinthians 3:4-6. In other words, this is referring to design law.
1: Right.
0: The written law doesn't bring life. It's the way you are designed and how you, the principles of life that you adhere to, that brings
1: either
0: life.
1: Brings life or death.
0: Or death.
1: Right.
0: Yeah. Keeping the rules doesn't.
1: Or exactly.
0: Keeping the rules does not bring life. If I've got mustard on my face and I look in the mirror reveals I got mustard on my face. The mirror does not clean the mustard off my face.
1: Right.
0: See, the written law might tell you you got mustard on your face. The written law is not going to bring you life. It's not going to clean you up. That's the spirit of life,
1: right,
0: that cleans you up.
1: And the written law was meant for lawbreakers.
0: That's true.
1: Right? So if you're traveling down the road and there's speed limits, do you have to refer to the speed limit in order to obey the speed limit? Or are you cautious and
0: caring about other people
1: and driving the appropriate speed for where you're going?
0: For the conditions,
1: exactly.
0: Yeah. If you're driving through a school zone, and there's kids out, do you really need a 25-mile-an-hour speed sign
1: to make you slow down?
0: Or are you going 5 miles an hour and being cautious because you're caring for peace? That's design law.
1: Right.
0: Yeah. The sign there.
1: Doing the right thing because it's the right thing to do, not doing the right thing because someone told you to.
0: Or
1: you're going to penalty.
0: Or there could be a police officer with a radar gun or whatever.
1: Right.
0: Yeah.
1: And so air is the most critical element we need to physically live. Deprivation of oxygen causes death more quickly than the loss of any other element. Likewise, cut off from the Spirit of God, we do not have spiritual life. It is only through life-giving connection to the Holy Spirit that we are reborn and experience a new life, an eternal life with Christ.
0: That is so true, and that's why Jesus said the only way you're lost is by grieving the Holy Spirit. In other words, making choices to tell God, no thank you, I don't want you in my life, and you tell God enough that and make choices that turn away from God, eventually we lose the very capacity to embrace that Spirit, and we lose the very capacity to love.
1: Well, and I think, too, it's you know, God designed our bodies to learn by beholding, right? So we learn by modeling. So if we refuse to look at the designer God and to look at how he is universe, to correctly look at how his universe operates, then we also don't have the capacity to see things outside of our own selfish nature.
0: So lose the ability to reason from cause to effect on the way things are going around because we end up being so self-centered that everything's about it. I remember that in my drug addiction. I couldn't reason. I had almost totally lost the capability to reason because everything was centered around me.
1: Right.
0: I couldn't see who I was harming.
1: Right.
0: I couldn't see that my actions were causing a ripple effect and ruining other people's lives and causing them grief and all that. I couldn't see that because that's what selfishness does.
1: Right.
0: It causes us to look through a lens and lose the ability to reason from cause to effect, especially the effect that our decisions make on other people.
1: Right. And selfishness, if that's what you behold, then that's what you become. And so sometimes it takes, when we're working with people, whether it be in the prison or with somebody calls and it's usually a family member, sometimes the best possible outcome that can happen for someone that you love and you care about that's an addict is that they have consequences. And that there's an opportunity to be taken out of their day-to-day selfish existence and taken so that they can no longer do those things that are damaging. So a lot of times when people call and they are afraid for their child because they're in prison or jail or a rehab, you know, danger is everywhere in this world, but to give an addict an opportunity to have a different choice at life, that sometimes is, I believe, to be a definite move that God makes in that person's life in order to give them opportunity. I know that's what happened with me several times.
0: I wrote down right here a note while you were talking. Why are you and I here?
1: Because I got arrested over and over
0: again.
1: That
0: started a chain reaction of events that put you and I here behind these microphones.
1: Exactly.
0: And it started, and the way the chain of events went was how many times what happened?
1: A lot of times.
0: She went in a lot of times. Yeah. She got arrested a lot of times, and she went to jail a lot of times. Well, the last time some people prayed with you, the Holy Spirit somehow flipped a switch in your brain that you wanted to live, because up until that point you didn't.
1: Right.
0: It was obvious by what you were doing to yourself. But then when she gets out, she tells me when I come around, if I don't leave, she's going to call the law because she wants to live. So then I end up having to make...
1: But actually the process happened earlier while I was still in jail. The process and the preparation to make changes had occurred at that time, so that gave me the strength when I did get out of jail, when I finally got out of jail, that I could say no. Whereas before, sometimes I'd be in for 30 days or 45 days, and it was just not enough time for me to have an opportunity.

0: Here's today's word of encouragement with pastor and attorney, Mosley Collins.
1: Did you ever wonder how God feels about us? Is he irritated? Is he angry? Well, here's what Jesus said. God so loved the people of the world that he gave his only son, that whoever believes in Jesus will not perish, but instead have eternal life.
0: Today's word of encouragement is presented by Mosley Collins Injury Lawyers, 916-ALL-4s for legal help.
2: Listening to us that maybe has anger issues or resentment problems, maybe not drug addiction or maybe some other type of addiction that that you could be struggling with. And could this be the time where God is saying, you know, there is a different way, there is a better way. Come and explore my design principles and see that you can have freedom in your life. And because it's not, you know, addiction is just an outward manifestation of the sickness of the heart.
3: The fear and the selfishness that we're infected with, that we're born with.
2: That everybody has the tendency to go in whatever way they go in because we're all infected with fear and selfishness.
3: Yeah, and it wasn't just something arbitrary Jesus said to Nicodemus. You must be born again because you're born of the flesh. You're born with these horrible, sinful desires, and Jesus
2: that were never a part of my design.
3: No, never a part of his design.
2: Right.
3: And Jesus says, if you're born again, I will give you new desires. I will give you a distaste for what you find really tasteful right now. And so that's why I say it's a must. It's not you need to, you ought to be born again or whatever, or, you know, it's.
2: It's not an
3: design,
2: action that you have to do. It's an inside job.
3: It's an inside
2: right?
3: job. It's a requirement for life, and it needs to happen because it's part of the way we're. It's part of design law in the healing by design process.
2: Exactly.
3: And so the title of this program today is the five requirements for life. We only got to one of them, and the five requirements, of course, are for physical life: air, water, food, rest, exercise. So we only got to one of them, and then we're going to probably have to wrap it up in about a minute or so. So I don't even want to get into the water yet because there's so much to talk about there. But what we do want to reiterate that all the programs that we have, all the Freedom to Choose programs, different series, I think there's 6-7 different series. They're all on our website, www.justasiamministries.com.
2: Right, so you can go grab a podcast and listen to the podcast, or there's also some resources available if you'd like some workbooks that it's not just about addiction, it's about healing by God's design.
3: 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And
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2: Right.
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2: Hi, I'm Pastor Khadisha. With all my heart, I'm asking all of you, my family in Christ, to join me and pray for all the Muslim, especially in Iran, but all over the world and right here in our country, in America, that join me to pray that Holy Spirit comes upon them. 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

0: It's time again for Odyssey Middle School's fall theater production. This year, we're doing The Minestrone Man, a play that requires a whole truckload of musical ability. Unfortunately, Matthew Parker and I don't have a truckload. More like a thimble load. But my brother Barrett, well, let me tell you, he'll get the lead as Tony Anthony, the trombone player, if there is any justice in this world. Good job, Barrett!
1: Thanks, Sam.
0: The competition at the auditions can get pretty intense. Emotions run high, egos are bruised. Pride is but a dim ship on the sea of memory. But there's no business like show business, especially if that business leads to murder. Okay, maybe not murder, but let me warn you, this is one of the more bizarre cases that yours truly, Emily Jones, and my sidekick Matthew Parker have ever tackled. I call it the mystery of the Phantom of the School Musical. Nah, too many words. Never mind. Hey, we could call it Stage Fright. Yeah. Anyway, let's get back to a couple of weeks ago at Odyssey Middle School's famed Taft-Hartley Theater, where plays have been performed for many years. The theater was named after Thelma B. Taft and Roosevelt P. Hartley, two of Odyssey's favorite performers back in the day. And there we were, wading into that theatrical stream on the day the cast assignments were announced on the bulletin board. Matthew and I didn't get a part, but we did get to be stage managers for the production.
1: Oh, I didn't get in!
0: Oh, you didn't want to get in anyway, Matthew. You wanted to be a stage manager.
1: I did?
0: Sure you did. You hate the spotlight.
1: I do.
0: Yes, Matthew, you do.
1: I'm amazed at how much you know about me that I don't even know. Hey, guys.
0: Hey.
1: So, how's the casting for the play? Great. If you're Barrett Jones and you wanted the leading role of Tony Anthony.
2: Really? I got it? Yes!
0: Congratulations. I knew you'd get it.
1: Yeah, congrats, Barrett. There's no better Tony Anthony.
3: Oh, thanks, guys. I don't know what to say.
4: You're going down, Barrett.
3: Jay, I didn't see you there.
4: Feeling pretty good about yourself today, Barrett?
3: Yeah, I suppose so. Did you get in the play, Jay?
4: Ugh, you know I didn't get in. Ugh.
3: Actually, I didn't know that.
4: Yeah, sure. You can gloat all you want.
3: Gloat?
4: But you're gonna rue the day. Rue the day.
3: What?
4: Rue the day!
0: Okay, what is your problem, Jay?
3: You're creeping me out.
0: Yeah.
4: Someday, very soon, Barrett, I will show you who's really the best. You will rue the day. You will.
3: Okay. Okay. I'm sorry to interrupt, but do you even know what rue the day means?
4: No.
3: Thought so.
4: But believe me, Barrett, when that day comes, you will rue like you've never rued the day before.
3: Yeah. Okay, Jay.
4: Just consider yourself warned. Rue it. Rue that day. Rue coming at you. Rue.
0: Okay, bye-bye.
1: Jay is going for supervillain status.
3: I'll say.
0: Oh, who cares? He's all bluff. The show must go on. Right, Barrett?
1: That's right. The show must go on.
0: Practice began the very next day, after school with Miss Adelaide directing. Everyone was pretty jazzed. Except maybe for Matthew. He and I had a lot of work ahead of us.
5: Okay, places, everyone. Places, everyone. Oh, my. This is going to be one very long production.
0: Hi, Miss Adelaide. Matthew and I are ready to manage the stage. Right, Matthew?
1: Yeah, can't wait.
5: Oh, good. I didn't know if you two were actually going to show up.
1: Oh, yeah.
0: We're here.
5: Mr. Stolfitz?
6: Yeah, coming. Okay, here I am.
5: Emily, Matthew, this is Charlie Stolfitz, the director of the Theater Guild. They borrowed our facility this summer for their production of... what was it, Charlie?
6: It was The Pirates of Penance.
5: Ah, that's right. It was about pirates who repent of their pillaging ways.
6: Didn't go over very well.
5: There are some set pieces he needs help moving out.
0: Well, lead the way, Mr. Stuff, Mr. Schlup, sir.
6: Okay, come on.
1: You're new to Odyssey, aren't you?
6: Yes, though I was once considered to be a theatrical visionary on Broadway.
0: Really? By who?
6: People. Important people. And now, This is what I'm reduced to. Okay, here we are. Stay put until I turn on the lights.
0: Wow! Look at all this stuff! A palm tree? Ooh, a ship's mast!
6: Well, let's get cracking. All these set pieces have to get moved to the storage area beneath the stage. The stairs are over there. Let's go. Chop, chop.
0: Give me a hand with this palm tree, Matthew.
1: Okay, hold on.
2: Oh, yuck! What's this?
0: Hey! That almost hit my foot.
1: Sorry. What's this stuff all over the tree?
0: It's just paint spattering. It's a typical theater technique. From a distance, it gives the set pieces a weathered look.
1: Oh, good. Whew! For a minute there, I thought they were bird droppings.
6: Actually, those are bird droppings.
0: Ouch! That did hit my foot!
1: Are those bird droppings covering everything?
6: Well, pretty much. It's just another sad detail in the sordid story of my play.
0: Ooh, what happened?
6: Well, I had a choice between rigging a plastic parrot on the pirate captain's shoulder or buying a real one. I wanted authenticity, so I decided to use a real one. Let's just say it was another bad choice.
1: Are there any gloves around here? I don't want to touch this stuff with my bare hands.
6: Well, I have some gloves in my truck, but they're all left-handed.
1: Okay.
0: Well, it didn't take long for us to move all that stuff into the storage area. After we finished, Matthew and I got a chance to watch Barrett practice his big number, a duet with Priscilla Peterson.
5: Okay, okay, quiet everyone. Barrett, Priscilla, are you ready?
1: Yes, Miss Adelaide.
0: Yes, Miss Adelaide.
5: Oh, all right, now, this is the scene where Tony Anthony is showing off for the local girl. Okay, and a one, and a two, and a...
0: Oh! What was that?
1: I don't know.
0: That didn't sound good.
1: Miss Adelaide?
5: It may have just been the central air kicking in.
1: The central air kicking in?
5: Well, they did redo the ductwork at some point. But let's just keep going, kids. I'm sure there's nothing to worry about. Are we ready? And a one, and a two, and I'm happy and...

0: was not the sanctuary kicking in Miss Adelaide. No.
1: I think you're right.
2: Woo the dead!
3: What? Did you hear that?
2: Woo the dead!
0: Em, what's going on here?
3: I have no idea.
0: Okay, Jay. We know it's you. Quit playing games and come out. Now!
2: Woo the dead! Woo
1: the dead! Jay, if that's you, I'm going to have a word with your parents. Jay? Jay?
3: If that's Jay, he's really good.
0: And if it's not Jay, I'm never setting foot in this theater again.
3: There's one way to find out. Where's my cell phone? Oh, here.
0: What are you doing?
3: I'm calling Jay.
0: Why? He won't be home. He's around here somewhere. He has to be.
3: Exactly. Hello?
4: Yo.
3: May I speak with Jay, please?
4: Why? Who is this?
3: Oh, hi, Jay. Just wanted to check to make sure that you're at home. Talk to you later.
4: Hey, I'm gonna steal you.
3: It wasn't Jay. He's at home.
1: Not Jay.
0: That's it. I'm out of here.
3: Yeah. Let's go.
5: Take your kids on a journey into the past with the Imagination Station book series from the creators of Adventures in Odyssey. They'll learn more about the Bible and cool moments in history. Check it out at theimaginationstation.com.
3: Needless to say, getting Barrett back on that stage the next day was going to take some work.
0: No way! I'm done. My theatrical career is over.
3: All right, just calm down, Barrett. Have you forgotten how wonderful you are up there?
0: I don't care. It's hard to play the trombone when you're screaming with fear.
6: And the cool factor goes completely out the window.
3: Look, Barrett, somebody's playing a prank, that's all. You're not going to let somebody's prank scare you out of a role that you were born to play, are you?
0: Sure.
3: You'd give it all up for a prank. It's no prank, Emily. What, Priscilla? Have you guys ever heard of the Phantom of the Taft-Hartley?
0: Huh? The what?
6: Oh, brother.
3: Here's what I heard. 50 years ago, the Taft-Hartley Theater was built. And then right after that, Roosevelt Hartley died under mysterious circumstances.
6: Yeah, what kind of mysterious circumstances?
3: Nobody knows. That's why they're mysterious. Anyway, ever since then, he's haunted the theater.
0: What? Haunted?
3: That's ridiculous.
6: I've heard the same thing, Emily.
3: Yeah, well, hearing it doesn't make it true, Matthew. True or not, the entire cast has decided that they won't rehearse anymore until that phantom, or whatever it is, has been found.
6: You are kidding me. The whole cast is afraid?
3: Uh-huh. Somebody is supposed to tell Miss Adelaide this afternoon. Barrett, listen to me. This is all just a lot of nonsense. There are no phantoms. Got it? I can't believe you're thinking of going back into that theater to tell Miss Adelaide that you're chickening out of the production.
0: You're right, Em.
3: Good.
0: There's no way I'm going back in that theater to meet her. You'll have to talk to her for us, since you're the only one who isn't afraid.
3: What?
0: Oh, and pick up my trombone, will you? I left it there because of the stampede out of the building, you know?
3: There's no point in recounting the argument that followed. Good sense didn't prevail. So, I had to go back to the Taft-Hartley Theater that afternoon to tell Miss Adelaide about the cast's decision. And I had to drag Matthew along.
6: I don't want to go. I heard that Hartley lost his head and rides a horse.
3: That's Ichabod Crane. Stop being such a coward. There's no headless phantom of the theater. Now let's go inside and talk to Miss Adelaide. Maybe she can figure out how to save this production.
1: I think we'll cancel practice today.
3: Miss Adelaide, what's wrong?
1: Wrong? Oh, nothing. That is, I was in there alone.
3: Uh-huh.
1: Waiting for everyone, and well...
6: You heard that voice again, didn't you?
1: Voice? What voice?
3: Don't tell me you're afraid of it.
1: No, of course not. But I have to think of the children. We can't rehearse if they're afraid.
6: That's okay, since none of the cast will work on it anyway.
3: Matthew!
1: Oh, then that works out perfectly. I'll be in touch. Bye-bye now.
6: Mission accomplished. I'm going home.
3: No, you aren't. We're going inside.
6: To get Barrett's trombone?
3: That and to solve this mystery.
6: I was afraid you were going to say that.
0: Well, here's Barrett's trombone. Let's go.
3: Not so fast.
0: But I don't like empty theaters. They're always so dark and empty.
3: Be brave. Now, let's make our way backstage.
0: But I can hardly see anything. It's even darker back there.
3: Well, there's a light switch on the back wall.
0: I don't like this. Where's the light switch?
3: It's just over there, I think.
0: You think?
3: Well, since when am I an expert on theatrical lighting?
0: What was that?
3: It's an old theater. The floorboards make noise.
0: Hey, what was that? Did you feel it? The air moved.
3: The air conditioning just came on, that's all.
0: The same air conditioning that shouts rue the day?
3: Stop. Let's wait and see.
0: Yikes! It did it again! We're being attacked by the Phantom!
3: Calm down, Matthew. Be still.
0: I'm getting out of here.
3: Matthew, don't! Matthew? Where are you?
0: Down here.
3: Down where?
0: Somebody put a hole in the middle of the stage.
3: Oh, wait. It's a trap door to the storage room. Are you all right?
0: Yeah.
3: Hang on, I'm coming down.
0: I suggest you use the stairs.
3: Okay. Oh, wow. It's even darker down here.
0: Yeah, I can't tell you how happy I am about that.
3: Can you stand up?
0: Yeah.
3: Hey, did you hear that?
0: Hear what?
3: Look, there's a light.
0: Where?
3: There, under that door. Isn't that a dressing room? We put some stage props in it yesterday.
0: Oh, yeah. You know, my ankle is fine. Let's get out of here.
3: Cut it out. Let's hurry before whoever it is escapes.
0: You first.
3: Come on, Matthew. Let's go. Okay, ready? I'll open the door. One, two, three. Aha!
7: What?
3: Jay?
0: So you are the Phantom.
7: Out of my way.
3: Get him, Matthew!
0: Catch him, Em!
3: I can't catch him!
0: Over there! Where'd he go?
3: I don't know! Okay, I won't describe the chase through the theater, especially since we weren't able to catch Jay. Apparently he knew about the other stairway and exit that we didn't know about.
0: Okay, so that was weird.
3: Did you see what he was wearing?
0: Yeah, a big black cape. Definitely proof that Jay's the Phantom.
3: I don't know.
0: What? Didn't you see him? Come on, why else would he be here? Rue the day, remember? He has to be the Phantom.
3: Then how did he fly past us? He couldn't be upstairs flying around and downstairs playing dress-up all at the same time.
0: The same way he spooked everyone yesterday while he was still at home.
3: And how did he do that?
0: I don't know. But we have to tell Miss Adelaide.
3: Not yet. Something's bothering me about this. I need a few more questions answered.
0: Like what?
3: Like, why did Jay run all the way down to that stairway when the trapdoor stairs were closer and easier to use?
0: Beats me.
3: That gives me an idea. An idea that may solve this mystery. Matthew, tell everybody to meet me here tomorrow afternoon.
0: Nobody's coming back here until the Phantom is caught.
3: Which is exactly what I plan to do. Tell them to be here if they want to see the Phantom for themselves.
8: 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We always love hearing from you.
9: All right, Matthew, we're all here, and I'm sure we're very excited about meeting this mysterious Phantom. Where's Emily? And why does this place smell like popcorn? Matthew?
0: I don't know where she is. I thought...
3: I'm right here. Oh, calm down.
0: Do you have it? Did you catch the Phantom?
3: I'll get to that in a minute, but first I'd like to say something. Hello, everybody. How are you feeling? Pretty scared? I guess so, since nothing causes people to be scared more than irrational fear. That's right, I said irrational, because that's what you've all been. Imagine being willing to give up on your art and your talent and your courage all because of fear. Well, guess what? There's someone who didn't do that, and I'd like to introduce him to you. Jay, step out, please.
0: There he is. I knew it was him.
3: Calm down. Jay isn't the Phantom. Are you, Jay?
10: No. I am not the Phantom.
0: Of course you are. You've been out to jinx my performance since the day Miss Adelaide turned you down for the part. Rue the day, remember?
6: That's right. And why did we find you here yesterday wearing that cape?
11: Yeah!
12: Quiet, everybody. Go on, Emily.
3: Jay's behavior isn't what you think. Yes, he planned his revenge for not getting the part, but his plan was to get an early start practicing for the next production, which Miss Adelaide posted on the bulletin board. What was the play, Jay?
10: Dr. Jekyll and Mr. Heidelberg.
3: Which is why he was wearing that cape. He was rehearsing.
10: Yeah, I thought I should start now because it's two parts, which gives me, you know, double the exposure that Barrett is getting now.
3: yeah, okay. And the phrase, rue the day?
10: Got it from the play.
3: There you have it. Jay is not the Phantom.
0: Then who is? You still haven't explained the voice.
6: And what about the swoosh? How do you explain the swoosh?
0: I didn't know about a swoosh. We got swooshed yesterday. Very cool and very creepy.
3: And that's why I asked Mr. Charlie Schlutzer, the theater guy, to join us today as well. Mr. Stolfitz. Yeah, okay, can you take it from here?
13: Mm-hmm. I'm sorry that all of you have been dragged into the orbit of my celestial universe of bad luck. During the summer's production of The Pirates of Penance, I bought a parrot from the Pet Vista shop over by the Odyssey Mall.
0: That's a nice place. They have hamsters.
6: Yeah.
13: As some of you know, the whole play was, well, a disaster. And the worst of it was when the parrot flew away during our last show. The back exits were open, so I assumed that she flew outside, but now I know she didn't. She's been here the whole time, living in the rafters of this very theater.
3: Mm-hmm. And to prove it, I'm going to bring out some parrot popcorn.
12: Parrot popcorn?
3: It's popcorn with some olive oil and nutritional yeast, no salt garlic powder, and a no salt herb mix sprinkled over the top. Parrots love it. Polly wants some popcorn?
13: Actually, her name is Winifred.
3: Oh, Winifred wants some popcorn? Cool. Whoa, okay, there you are. Who's a pretty bird? Who's a pretty bird, huh?
6: Hey, that doesn't sound like the voice we heard.
3: It does if you turn on the wireless mic and affect it through a hidden sound system.
12: Isn't that lovely?
6: Wow, how does a parrot know how to set up a sound system?
3: A parrot doesn't, Matthew, but a human does.
12: What human, Emily?
3: Mr. Schlop... Mr. Sch... him!
13: What? What are you saying?
3: I'm saying that none of these were coincidences. In fact, you've been the mastermind of everything that's happened.
12: What? Explain yourself, Emily.
3: That's easy. Jay, who suggested that the best revenge was to get a head start on the next play?
10: Mr. Stolfitz?
3: And who gave you access to the dressing room to wear the costumes and practice the lines?
10: Mr. Stolfitz.
3: And who was here often enough to teach the parrot to say your signature phrase, rue the day?
11: Rue the day?
3: Something he couldn't have learned just by hearing you say it once.
10: I know this one. Mr. Stolfitz.
3: Exactly.
12: But why would he want to sabotage our production?
3: Do you want to explain, Mr. You, or shall I?
13: I guess I'll have to do it.
3: And maybe you should do it without playing that character you've been playing all this time.
13: Yes. Well, maybe you're right. You see, the truth is, I came to Odyssey as an experiment. For the past year, I've been filming myself and everything I've done as a piece of, well, I like to think of it as experimental theater. The horrible play we did in the summer, spooking you all as the Phantom. It was all part of my plan to impress Broadway producers with my prowess as an actor and my powers to convince rational people to do absurdly irrational things. I mean, why else would people allow me to do a terrible play like The Pirates of Penance? It's ridiculous. Just as it was ridiculous for sensible adults and young people to actually believe that a phantom existed in this theater. But now, I have everything I need for my triumphal return, and I thank you all.
12: It was all like a bad reality show?
13: Well, more or less. And with that, I am off to Broadway and a successful career on stage where I belong. Just as soon as I get you all to sign the release forms. You don't mind, do you?
3: Of course we do. You can't use us as dupes and puppets just to further your career.
0: Will we be on television?
13: Most certainly.
0: Where do I sign?
3: The show must go on is a great motto. At least in this case it is, because the show did go on, and it was a huge hit. Barrett really wowed everyone with his trombone. Priscilla looked genuinely swept off her feet, and Miss Adelaide couldn't have been happier. And I might add, the sets looked fantastic, thanks to a couple of can-do stage managers that could multitask.
0: Yeah, can-do is an apt description. Hey, Em, have you noticed the pattern with our mysteries?
3: You mean that I usually solve them with my uncanny ability and prowess as a detective?
0: Actually, I was thinking about how they're animal-related.
3: Oh. Well, maybe next time we'll get out of that rut.
0: Or not.
3: Guess we'll find out together, huh?
0: You betcha.
3: Come on.
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30: John Scott, aboard Air Force One, President Trump talked with the press about his decision to not hit Iran with more devastating strikes.
31: When I hear that, I say, do we want to go and be this severe? Now, there's a group of people that would like me to just do it. And there's another group of people that does not want me to do it.
30: So now, talks to negotiate an end to the conflict reportedly begin this week. Key senators unveiling a short-term spending bill to avoid a government shutdown. The bill unveiled would keep federal agencies funded past the midterm elections through December 11th. The Senate likely to vote on the measure before leaving Washington at the end of the week. An unusually intense heat dome bringing dangerous temperatures to parts of the West, where about 45 million people are under heat alerts. Most of those people are in portions of California, Nevada, and Arizona. This is SRN News.
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33: Hello, listening friends. Would you like to hear an amazing fact? Most people believe that a compass always points north, but that's only partly true. There are actually two norths, true north and magnetic north. True north is a fixed point at the top of the Earth where the planet's axis of rotation meets the surface. It's the north that's used on maps, globes, and GPS systems. Magnetic north, however, is a direction a compass needle follows because of the Earth's magnetic field. Here's the amazing part. Magnetic north is not in the same place as true north, and it does not stand still. It slowly shifts and floats because deep inside the Earth, molten iron moves, changing the planet's magnetic field. As a result, a compass can point several degrees east or west of true north depending on where you're standing. During his first voyage across the Atlantic in 1492, Columbus noticed that the North Star, Polaris, used by sailors to determine true north, no longer aligned with his compass needle as he sailed west. This difference is called magnetic declaration. To a hiker, pilot, or sailor, it may seem like a small thing at first, but over a distance, this error can become enormous. If someone follows magnetic north without correcting for this variation, they may never arrive at their intended destination. In a similar way, a society's values of right and wrong seem to drift with the culture, but the Word of God is an absolute truth that never changes. Pastor Ross, that makes me think of the verse there in Proverbs 14:12, where Solomon said, "There is a way that seems right to a man, but in the end it leads to the way of death." Mm-hmm. And, you know, it seems like for a lot of societies and culture, it's in our culture today that the values seem to be, you can't nail them down anymore. They just seem to be shifting with the latest product or series or politician or whatever it might be. And according to the Word of God, Jesus Christ is the same yesterday, today, and forever. He says, "I am the Lord, I change not. His word, heaven and earth will pass away. My word does not pass away." There is an absolute truth, and it is in the Bible. And people out there wonder, well, how do I know when the values of the culture are shifting from the Bible and distinguish the difference? We have a free offer that talks about that.
0: We do, Pastor Doug. It's our gift for anyone who calls and asks. It's easy to get. It's called The Culture and the Christian. We'll be happy to send it to anyone who calls and asks. The number is 800-835-6747. Again, ask for the book. It's on The Culture and the Christian. We'll be happy to send it to you. You can also get it by simply dialing #250 with your smartphone, say Bible Answers Live, and then ask for the book by name, The Culture and the Christian. And if you have a Bible question, this is our live program. And if you'd like to get your call in here to us in the studio, the number is 800-463-7297. That's 800-GOD-SAYS, 800-463-7297. And we'll try and get your question on the air this evening. Well, Pastor Doug, it's good to be back. We've been traveling the last couple of weekends, so we weren't able to do a live program, but we are live here today. Just flew back today.
33: Yeah, you went, I think, from the airport to the studio.
0: That's right.
33: Thanks so much, Pastor Ross.
0: But we are glad to be here. We look forward to this time of studying the Bible. But before we get to your questions, we like to begin with prayer.
33: Amen.
0: Dear Father, we are grateful that we do have this time where we can just open up your word and study. The Bible is a lamp unto our feet, a light to our path, and it leads us in the way that ultimately results in eternal life. And so we do pray that you'd guide us, be with those who are listening, and lead us into a clear understanding of the Bible. For we ask this in Jesus' name. Amen.
33: Amen.
0: All right. Well, we're going to go to our first caller this evening. We got Brittany in California. Brittany, welcome to Bible Answers Live. You are on the air.
1: Hi.
33: Hi, Brittany. Thanks for calling. You there?
1: Yeah, sure.
33: And your question tonight?
1: Yeah, my question is, does the Bible say that we aren't supposed to have false arguments in the church?
33: Well, you're probably where you have people, there's going to be disagreements, just like you would in a marriage. It's how you deal with those disagreements that I think makes a big difference. And, you know, the Lord wants us to be, as far as possible, don't make big issues out of little things. You know, Jesus talks about knowing how to turn the other cheek. And he says, agree with your adversary quickly when you're in the way with him. Sometimes it might even mean that you let a brother or sister get what you think is the upper hand if we take a meek approach. So a lot of arguments could be avoided by just having the Spirit of Christ. There's going to be disagreements. If it becomes something major, Jesus outlines in the book of Matthew that, you know, something could be brought before two witnesses, probably of the elders of the church, to try to mediate. You certainly don't want to go to law against a brother or sister.
0: Mm-hmm.
33: And then if there's people that are constantly causing problems and it's their doctrines aren't aligning, sometime you might have to break fellowship with those people.
0: There are a number of verses that actually talk about division in the church and what to do about it. I have a verse here in Romans chapter 16, verse 17, which says, "I urge you, brother and sisters, to watch out for those who cause division and put obstacles in your way that are contrary to the teachings you have learned. Keep away from them. So there is sometimes people that will try and stir up controversy in the church, and we want to follow the counsel in Scripture, not get caught up into that type of a controversy, causing obstacles to others' faith. There's also Titus chapter 3, verse 10, says something very similar, as well as 2 Timothy chapter 3, verse 2 through to verse 5. So those are some of the New Testament verses. There are also some in the Old Testament, Proverbs 22, verse 10. But yeah, the Bible is pretty clear. We don't want to encourage disputes and controversy in the church.
2: That's right.
0: All right. Thank you, Brittany. We've got Jesus in Illinois. Jesus, welcome to the program.
3: Hey, Pastor. Evening.
2: Good evening.
3: May I please have, good evening. Thank you. May I please have both of your answers on, is getting over any addiction and sanctification, but falling in it and repenting daily, practicing lawlessness? Because I know that breaking one commandment is breaking all, as Jesus says in the judgment. He says, depart from me, you who practice lawlessness. So how does one get over not only one, but many addictions?
4: Yeah, well, first of all, you can. You can get the victory over addictions. You should not be discouraged if you fall in the same area several times. The Bible says in the book of James, in many things we all offend. So, you know, we'll fall often in seeking to be like Christ. But God can give you complete victory. It was, people have heard me say this probably ad nauseum, but I tried to quit smoking many times before I finally had my last cigarette, but I got complete victory. And so, and it's by God's grace, it's been, you know, 45 years now. So you can struggle with all kinds of things, but the Lord can give you victory over those things. It doesn't mean God isn't working in your life. If you fall, repent as soon as you recognize that and turn back to the Lord and pray for progress. A righteous man falls seven times and rises again. You want to get back up.
0: Yeah, that's Proverbs chapter 24, verse 16.
4: But you're going to read that.
0: The verse. No, that was a good verse. You know, I think it's also important, Jesus, that we bear in mind that, you know, you can empty the cup of some sin, but if you don't fill it with the Spirit of God, that sin makes its way back into your heart and life. Jesus told a parable about a demon being cast out of the heart or out of the house, and the house is all swept and clean, and he goes and finds seven others worse, and they move back. So, you know, if we're going to gain victory, lasting victory, we need to make sure that we are filling our hearts and our minds with the Word of God. We need to take that time to study the Bible every day. We need to spend time in prayer. We need to focus on heavenly things. And that eventually replaces, you know, these earthly things. So we need to be faithful in doing that. And if we are faithful in doing that, then we can claim God's promise that He's able to give us the victory. And He does, as we surrender to Him day by day. The Apostle Paul says, I die daily. It's a daily experience. So you got to fill the void in your heart. If you're going to cast out the sin, you need to fill it with the Holy Spirit. You want to fill it with the Word of God.
4: Amen.
0: We do have a study guide that's called Life in the Spirit that I think you'll enjoy. It's actually a book that we have at Amazing Facts. It talks about living a victorious Christian life and those practical steps. And we'll be happy to send it to anyone who calls and asks. The number is 800-835-6747. You can dial #250 on your smartphone, say Bible Answers Live, and then ask for the book. It's called Life in the Spirit. Next caller that we have is Larry in North Carolina. Larry, welcome to Bible Answers Live. You're on the air.
5: Oh, hello there.
4: Hi.
5: My question is on Hebrews 6, verse 18.
4: Mm-hmm.
5: It says, by two immutable things. What are those two immutable things?
4: Well, I think they're the things that Paul highlights earlier when he says, when he made, and this is going back to verse 13, for when God made a promise to Abraham, because he couldn't swear by anyone greater, he swore by himself, saying, surely I will bless you, and in multiplying I will multiply you. So after he had patiently endured, he obtained the promises. So, you know, one of those things would be, you know, God is swearing by himself, so he is immutable, and his word is immutable, his promises.
0: So on the one hand, you have the covenant that he's made here where God is making an oath by himself, because you can't go any higher than God himself. And then you also have the testimony of the prophets that point to Jesus as the Messiah. So you have the scripture and you have God himself testifying that Jesus is the Christ. Mm-hmm. Well, you can't get anything higher than that. You know, you, Pastor Doug, you got the book that you wrote about the Mount of Transfiguration, the glorious mount, and mm-hmm. you had Jesus and Moses and Elijah appeared. You can read about this in the Gospels. And Moses represents the law, the first five books of the Bible. Elijah represents the prophets. So you've got the law and the prophets testifying that Jesus is the Christ. But then God himself says, this is my beloved son, hear him. Mm-hmm. So you've got not only the word of God testifying to Christ, but even God himself. And we see that also at the baptism of Jesus. So you might want to read that book. It's called, what is it called, Pastor?
4: The Glorious Mount.
0: The Glorious Mount. And we'll be happy to send it to you. All you have to do is call and ask 800-835-6747. Or you can dial #250 on your smartphone, say Bible Answers Live, and then ask for it. By name, we'll be happy to send it to you. One of my favorite books. It's just a great story with a lot of theology mm-hmm. in that. So you want to get that. Tony in California, welcome to Bible Answers Live. Hi, Tony, you there?
4: Hey, Tony Hello. Might be muted. There he is.
2: Yes, I'm here.
4: And yeah, your question. Here.
2: Thank you thank you for taking my call. Mm-hmm. So my question is, how does a church member deal with going to church when the church hires security on Sabbath?
4: Well, you have examples of that in the Bible. If you look, there are times where you've got a large gathering and there are certain functions that happen on the Sabbath. Let me see. I'll give you two scriptures here. One is when Jesus is going through the fields with the disciples, and the disciples are rubbing the grain in their hands and they're making bread and eating it kind of as they walk. Some of the Pharisees said, you're breaking the Sabbath because you're harvesting. And Jesus said, well, the priests profane the Sabbath and they are blameless. And what he means is they're working on the Sabbath. The priests were sacrificing lambs on the Sabbath day, which involved, of course, butchering a lamb and keeping the fire going. And there was also temple guards. And you can read in the story, and I believe it's in 2 Kings, that would it be 11, where Athaliah is dethroned and Joash is pronounced king. And it tells us the high priest Jehoiada gives instructions as the guards come off duty and go on duty on the Sabbath. So they had guards that were on duty on the Sabbath that were kind of guarding the temple.
0: Yeah, you can read about them in 1 Chronicles chapter 9, verse 23.
4: And there's parallel in Kings, too.
0: Yes. And then also 1 Chronicles chapter 26, the whole chapter talks about how people were to stand watch for security purposes in the temple, guarding the gate to make sure that order was maintained in the sanctuary. So that's way back in Old Testament times. There were some who were assigned to making sure that things went well in the temple. And that was actually part of the Levites that were doing that work as well. So practically speaking, if we have an emergency on Sabbath in church, if somebody has a medical emergency, there's nothing wrong in calling, for help, 911, get help. And if you do need to have security, if you have a large gathering, it's kind of there to protect life and to sustain it. So I don't think there's a conflict there, Pastor Doug. We want to be wise. We trust in the Lord, but we also want to use the resources available to us.
4: Yeah. And that, the other verse I was thinking of is it says in 2 Kings 11, verse 5, then he, Jehoiada the priest, commanded them, the guards, saying, this is what you'll do. One third of you who come on duty on the Sabbath. You can't mistake that. So, yeah, there were some guards, security, that came on duty on the Sabbath. Big gathering, protect the king.
0: And, you know, on a practical aspect, sometimes you have some volunteers, some deacons that could help handle that type of thing. If you have a large church, depending where you are, there are some liability issues in having security people there. So all of that needs to be taken into consideration. Mm-hmm. All right. Thank you, Tony. Good question. Actually, that's something we had to deal with in our local church as well. Jonathan in North Carolina. Jonathan, welcome to the program.
6: Yes, hi. The Bible says, honor all men, love the brotherhood, and it's an honor for me to be on live with you guys. Jesus loves you both.
4: Thank you.
6: Thank you. You're welcome. My question tonight is, I was at work the other day, and someone told me, hey, John, you're going to have a good day today. And I responded saying, well, I hope I have a good day today. And they said, no, you have to speak it into existence in order for that to happen. Is that biblical, speaking things into existence?
4: Well, yes and no. Now, let me explain. Jesus said, be it unto you according to your faith. I think sometimes you could have something that they would call a self-fulfilling prophecy. If you're negative and you always have a negative outlook, then you're probably going to find the negative. So in that sense, and if you ask for something and you believe you'll receive it, if you're asking according to God's will, you should believe you receive it and you may receive it. But we don't have the power to speak every day into existence what we want just by uttering the words. That, you know, that's really saying that we've got the power of God. And I know there's some churches that say that you can declare something and then it will happen. Well, you've got to factor in you're praying according to God's will, and you're also knowing that God may say, wait. There's different ways God will answer those prayers. So, yeah, I don't want to say, oh, no, you can't ever have faith and speak that something will happen and it'll happen. You know, Elijah said, it's going to rain when I pray, and it rained. But he was trusting in God's word, and he was acting on the command of God.
0: And I think it was very clear to Elijah, he knew what the will of God was.
4: Yeah.
0: And, you know, he was just acting in harmony with the will of God. So that's the key. You know, at the Lord's Prayer, it says, thy will be done on earth. And then we submit ourselves to whatever his will is. Let's not presume that we always think we know what God's will is. We need to be willing to allow God to lead. Mm-hmm. So, there's a balance there for sure.
4: Man, we got to give some latitude. You know, Jonah told everyone in Nineveh, he spoke 40 days and you'll be destroyed. Well, he spoke it a lot.
0: Yeah.
4: And they weren't destroyed. Right. They repented and God's will changed.
0: Yeah. All right. Thank you. Good question. We got David in Missouri. David, welcome to Bible Answers Live. You're on the air.
7: Good evening, Pastor. How are you doing today?
4: Good evening. Thank you for calling.
7: My question regarding about the tithe offering, where did the idea of the 10% come from?
4: Yeah, you can probably find the first example of that in, and I forget which chapter in Genesis, when Abraham comes back and gives tithe to Melchizedek.
0: Genesis 14:20.
4: Yeah, there you go. Genesis 14:20. All right. And it says that Abraham, of the bounty of the victory in the war, they brought back a lot of spoils of war, he gave a tenth of it to Melchizedek, who was the priest of the Most High God. Then later you hear Jacob, who's a grandson of Abraham. He makes a covenant. He says, Lord, if you'll bring me safely back of all that you give me, I will give a tenth to you. Then it's reiterated for the children of Israel when Moses, laid out the Levitical support and the priesthood. And that was God's plan.
0: And a couple other verses. It's pretty clear in the Old Testament there, and it carries over to the New. Deuteronomy chapter 14, verse 22, it says, be sure to set aside a tenth of all of your fields. So there you have the tenth, and it's for the Levite. And then it tells us, Leviticus chapter 27, verse 30, a tithe of everything from the land. Mm-hmm. So if you to set aside a tenth, that would be the same as tithe that was to be given to the priesthood, to the Levites. So brought into the temple and so on. So that principle is pretty clear. We do have a study guide talking In God We Trust, and it talks about the principle of giving, tithes, and offerings, and what do we see in the Old Testament, also in the New. We'll be happy to send it to anyone who calls and asks. The number is 800-835-6747, 800-835-6747. You can ask In God We Trust. It's one of our study guides. Dial #250 on your smartphone, say Bible Answers Live, and then ask for it by name. We'll be happy to send it to anyone who calls and asks. Thanks, David. Let's see. We've got time for Maria in Colorado. Maria, welcome to Bible Answers Live. You're on the air.
8: Thank you, pastors. I have to take the mute button off. Hello, Pastor Doug and Pastor John.
4: Hi, thanks for calling.
8: Thank you for taking my call. This is the first time ever I've gotten through. My question was about... I know that in

0: Here's today's word of encouragement with pastor and attorney, Mosley Collins.
1: There's a wonderful promise in the Bible, and here it is. Whoever believes in Jesus, trusts in Jesus, loves Jesus, will receive God's greatest gift, the greatest gift he can give a human being, which is eternal life.
0: Today's word of encouragement is presented by Mosley Collins Injury Lawyers, 916-ALL-4s for legal help.
2: Remembrance of me, but it's not to be done the same way as the Passover.
3: That's right. You actually read in Luke chapter 22, verse 19, Jesus, after giving the bread and the grape juice, he said, do this in remembrance of me. The Lord's Supper was a replacement for the Passover in the Old Testament. Mm-hmm. Passover pointed to Jesus. The Lord's Supper points back or reminds us of Jesus and the sacrifice that was made. So we can be glad about that. There's no sacrificing of a lamb because the Lamb of God has died for our sins. So you can also read in 1 Corinthians chapter 11, 24 to 25, Paul again says, whenever you do this in remembrance of me. And he's quoting Jesus. So those are two passages you can look at.
2: Very good.
3: Thank you. We got Leanna from California. Leanna, welcome to the program.
4: Thank you, pastors. I would like to know how anybody's supposed to make it to heaven if for all have sinned and come short of the glory of God. If we're supposed to be perfect to get there, how can we get there?
2: Well, first of all, we have Christ's blood that covers our sin. A couple things happen. One, you come to the Lord just like you are with your sin, and he justifies you. You believe by faith that he will forgive you for all of your past sins. Then, now that you've accepted this gift of eternal life, he comes into your heart and he begins to transform you. So the first part's called justification. That means you come just like you are. The second part is called sanctification. That means he teaches you to live a new life, and it may not happen in one day. It rarely does. But the Holy Spirit will begin to guide you, and he gives you victory over your sins. And you'll be convicted of things that you say, hey, I never even really thought about that, but I need to stop using that word. That's kind of using God's name in vain, or whatever it might be. And you just find that you start growing in holiness. It doesn't happen overnight. Then finally, you have what you call glorification. That's when Jesus comes and we get our glorified bodies. But we should be turning from repenting of sin to do everything that we can do, and then God supplies grace to help us become like him.
3: Yeah, there's two theological terms that often you'll hear people talk about. It's the imputed righteousness and the imparted righteousness of Christ. The imputed righteousness is where we come to Jesus, we ask him to forgive us of our sins, and his righteousness takes the place of our unrighteousness, and we are clothed in his robe of righteousness, so to speak. We're accepted before the Father just as if we'd never sinned. But when we experience that, and that's sort of a day-by-day thing, we die daily, the Apostle Paul says, we claim his righteousness every day. But in addition to that, he will then begin to work within us. That's the Holy Spirit changing us from the inside out. As we lay hold of his righteousness by faith, the Holy Spirit begins to work within us. Paul uses two phrases. He says, you in Christ, and then Christ in you. So there's the two parts of experiencing that. It's a day-by-day experience. Don't get discouraged if you're stumbling. Just keep holding onto Jesus. Keep trusting in him. It's his righteousness that really gets us into heaven, not our own. Our own righteousness as filthy rags, the Bible says. So we want to keep trusting in him.
2: Amen.
3: We do have a lesson on that. It's called,
2: Is It Possible to Live Without Sinning?
3: That's a good book. Yeah. You might enjoy that one. It's really encouraging. Is It Possible to Live Without Sinning? We'll be happy to send it to anyone who calls and asks. The number is 800-835-6747. Just call and ask. Is It Possible to Live Without Sinning? You'll be surprised when you read that. Dial #250 on your smartphone. Say Bible Answers Live, and you can ask for the book that way as well. Mm-hmm. All right, we've got, Pastor Doug, I'm looking at the clock. 1.5 minutes.
2: We could do it.
3: Let's see. Hector from New York, you're on the air. We have about 1.5 minutes.
5: Hi, good evening, Pastor. Hi, just one question. In Matthew 13:45, can you explain what did the merchant buy? He bought at the end.
2: All right, Matthew 13:45. Go in there. Let's see. Again, the kingdom of heaven is like a merchant seeking beautiful pearls. Is that the verse you're talking about?
5: Yes, it is.
2: Yeah.

0: who, when he has found one pearl of great price, he sells it, and he sells all that he has and he buys it. Well, first of all, the gospel and Jesus is that pearl of great price, so that when we find that treasure of eternal life, it's worth every earthly sacrifice. You almost need to read verse 44 also. The kingdom of heaven is like a treasure hidden in a field. When a man finds it, he hides it, and for joy over it, he goes and he sells all that he has, and he buys the field. You find a field in California where it's got a gold vein, then you sell everything, you buy the field, you mine the gold, and you're happy to sell everything because you know the gold is worth it. I said, what profit is it if you gain the whole world and you lose your soul? So there's several places where Jesus says that anyone who's going to come after me, we need to really be able to put him first in our lives and forsake all that we have and follow Christ. He needs to be supreme and be the king of our lives. We're not done, friends. We're just at halftime. So don't go away. We'll be back with more questions.
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0: Welcome back, listening friends, to Bible Answers Live, and some maybe have joined us along the way. We are a live international interactive Bible study. We just love to have your Bible questions come in. You can call in. We'll take them live off the air and do our best with our resources at our fingertips to answer your Bible questions. And Pastor Ross and I are real human beings. We are not AI generated.
5: Not yet, anyway.
0: Not yet.
5: Well, Pastor Doug, talking about sharing the gospel using AI and technology that we have, we just recently released a documentary called Armageddon, and it's really focusing on end time events.
0: Yes. Friends, all you've got to do, and it's free. Just go to YouTube. If you type in Armageddon, Final Events of Prophecy, I think there's over 4.2 million views on the first release. So several people have copied it and re-released it. So there's multiple millions of views. It's also, I think, now in Hindi, in Tamil and Telugu. Yeah. And someone else just showed me that it's been translated into Farsi. And so it's just beginning to go around the world. But when you watch it, then share the link with your friends and you can help make a difference in someone's life. Talks about the times that we're entering right now. And it is expounds Bible prophecy.
5: Absolutely. All right. Well, next caller that we have is David. And by the way, before we take the call, if you forgot the number, here it is one more time. If you'd like to get your Bible question on the air, it's 800-463-7297. That is our phone line here to the studio. It's 800-GOD-SAYS. You know, Pastor Doug, I was trying to figure out, how do you do that with a cell phone? But I guess what God says, it'll actually figure out what the numbers are.
0: That's right.
5: We were experimenting with that. So it can do that for you. And if you have your Bible question, just give us a call. We'd love to hear from you. We've got David listening in New York. David, welcome to Bible Answers Live.
6: Hello.
5: Hi, David. You're on the air.
6: My question is, if God withdraws the Holy Spirit from you, does he ever return it?
0: Well, if a person commits the unpardonable sin, it says there's no forgiveness for that. But there are times when you may not sense God's Spirit. It doesn't mean that the Spirit has permanently left you. So I'd say don't be discouraged by that. All of us, I think, have times where we feel like we sense God's presence, we sense His Spirit. And we may even, you know, you look at David and Peter denies the Lord, and David his gross sin with Bathsheba. Even after something like that, they repented and they came back. So you might say, I don't feel the Holy Spirit anymore. I guess I've grieved him away. Well, the Holy Spirit's probably convicting you that you need to call out after God. So I think that 99% of the time people ask about, have I committed the unpardonable sin? Or they're worried about that. They haven't, but they're just being convicted. And that's why they're even asking the question.
5: Yeah, that's why it's bothering them. Yep. Mm-hmm. We do have a book. It's called What is the Unpardonable Sin? We'll be happy to send it to anyone who calls and asks. Very important question or important subject. The number is 800-835-6747. Or you can dial #250 on your smartphone. Ask for the book. It's called What is the Unpardonable Sin? And we'll be happy to send it to you. Mm-hmm. If you dial #250, you'll be able to get a digital copy of that. You'll be able to read it right away. Justin in Nevada. Justin, welcome to Bible Answers Live. You're on the air.
7: Hi, Pastor. How's your night going?
0: We're doing pretty good. Thanks for calling, Justin. And
7: in Matthew chapter 17, verse 4, how did Peter know that it was Moses and Elijah on the Mount of Transfiguration?
0: Good question. He didn't have video back then, and there were no photographs. I think the easy answer for that would be that he overheard their conversation. Now, it is not in Matthew, but in Luke, the same story. It said that Moses and Elijah appeared to Jesus and spoke of his decease that he would accomplish in Jerusalem. So they heard what they were talking about. And in the conversation, Moses and Elijah were probably addressed by name by Jesus, or they addressed one another by name. You know, sometimes, I don't know about you, Pastor Ross, but I meet a lot of people in my travels, and there's people I know I should know. I recognize their face, and I think, oh, what is their name? And while I'm in a group and we're conversating, I will pray, and I'll say, Lord, let somebody say their name. And so many times God has answered that prayer, and then I'll say their name like I never forgot. But you people often address each other by name, and I think Jesus probably addressed them by name. Also, they had the Holy Spirit there. And so they had a spiritual discernment that I think that God gives you when you have a vision like that.
5: And then after that experience, Peter, James, and John and Jesus came down off the mount, and Jesus referred to that experience, said, don't tell anyone about the vision until after the resurrection, paraphrasing that. So there was some kind of discussion. Mm-hmm. They could have maybe asked a few questions that's not recorded for us. But I think Jesus made it very clear as to who it was that appeared
0: who
5: with him there on the mount.
0: Yeah, yep, he would have told him that.
5: For sure. All right. Thank you, Justin. We've got Phil in New York. Phil, welcome to Bible Answers Live. You are on the air.
8: Okay. Thanks for taking my call. My question is, were there two forbidden trees in the center of the Garden of Eden, one called the Tree of Life and the other called the Tree of Knowledge, or was there only one tree that was called by two names?
0: Yeah, well, there were two trees. One is the Tree of Life. The other tree is called the tree of the knowledge of good and evil. Now, just the fact that it was called good and evil, you might think, is that two trees? But No, it was a separate tree. So the Bible language in Hebrew there, I think, is very distinct. There were unique trees. Now, there were many trees. And Eve even tells the serpent, you know, we're free to eat from all the trees in the garden. There are many different kinds of fruit, probably hundreds more than we have today. I know as Pastor Ross and I travel around the world, they've got just some of the most incredible fruit when you get down to Philippines and Indonesia and some of the different islands. This fruit that is so bizarre. Some of it looks like a spider crawling. Other fruits look like a snake. They got something called snakeskin fruit. And I can't imagine all the variety. Mm-hmm. But there was one tree they were not supposed to eat from. It wasn't a hard test. But they were seduced into doubting God. And voila, look at all the problems we have in the world today.
5: Yeah, if you want to get some Bible references about those trees, Genesis chapter 2, verse 9. Clearly says that in the middle of the garden, there was the tree of life and the tree of the knowledge of good and evil. And then even a little clearer in Genesis chapter 3:22, it talks about Adam and Eve being banished from the Garden of Eden so they don't have access to the tree of life. Mm-hmm. And then Genesis 2:16 talks about the tree of the knowledge of good and evil. So there's definitely two trees. Now, we read it in Revelation 21. It talks about the New Jerusalem, and it talks about the tree of life in heaven. It doesn't talk about the tree of the knowledge of good and evil, but it does talk about the tree of life in heaven. Mm-hmm. There's no evil in heaven, so no need for that tree. All right, thank you. Good question. Phil, next caller that we have is Eric in Mississippi. Eric, welcome to the program.
9: Hi, good evening, pastors.
0: Good evening.
9: We know that God wrote the Ten Commandments on tables of stone. They were written with the finger of God, and the Bible specifies that the writing was on both sides. And that leads to my question tonight. Is there any additional evidence detailing how God wrote the Ten Commandments? I've come across a historical viewpoint that God wrote completely through the stone. So the reading, you could actually read the tablets on both sides. But that also would have meant that there were some closed loop letters that would miraculously stay in place. So I was curious if you all have heard the viewpoint about God actually writing completely through the stone.
0: Kind of laser cut through the stone, in other words.
9: Yeah, because that would have some letters miraculously floating in place if that was the case. Just curious if you've heard that.
0: I've never heard that. And one problem I might have with that is in your rear view mirror, the words are backwards. And so if you wrote through the stones, the version on the backside of the stones would be illegible because the letters would all be reversed. I don't think that's what it means. And the other reason I don't think that is because after Moses broke that first set of commandments, God said, hew thee two more tables of stone, bring them back up on the mountain, and I'll write on them all the writing that I wrote on the first set. It just leaves the picture that God was writing on them. And so, yeah, I've never thought about the letters actually being laser cut through the stone.
5: Yeah, the Bible doesn't actually tell us what it looked like after God wrote with his finger. We have an indication of maybe, I mean, I don't know if it's the same type of writing, but when God wrote on the wall of Belshazzar's palace, mm-hmm. It seemed to almost be glowing, almost burning with fiery letters. Yeah, burning letters. So maybe it was something similar. We don't know.
0: Is it Galatians where it talks about the law which was graven, and it uses that word?
5: Yeah, it does.
0: And so, I think that people have taken the idea that God engraved it with his finger. You know, I guess they're called engravers. They use a vibrating pen now to cut into stone, or they can use some kind of laser or grinding tools. We've got a member of our church. He writes, we've got a set of the Ten Commandments in a beautiful blue granite here in our church that one of the members used, and it was sandblasted in. Mm-hmm. So they put rubber all around it except where they sandblast, and it cuts right in. So it's something, I think it was engraven, so you could see it. It was permanent, like a tombstone.
5: Yeah, the verse you're referring to there is 2 Corinthians chapter 3, verse 17.
0: Okay.
5: Talking about the word engraved on stone.
0: Thank you, mate. You made us think about that one.
5: Good question. All right, we got James in Tennessee.
10: Okay, great. Thank you all. Praise God. Makes me just want to smile just thinking about our Savior. Amen. Yeah, okay, I want an explanation of a verse of Revelation 5:10. I want to try to keep this in mind, right? Okay, because even when the second coming, when our Savior comes back, our Father in heaven, or the Son of God, they're our King and their high priest. They're a king and their high priest. You know, that's their savior. Mm-hmm. So when he comes back, you know, it says, not my will, your will be done on earth. The meek shall inherit the earth. So please explain Revelation 5:10, because why do we have to be kings and priests if our Father in heaven and, you know, the Son of God is going to be our king and priest? And it does still say we will reign on the earth.
0: Right.
10: So is that before the 1,000 years or during the 1,000 years? So can you please explain the difference between a king and a priest there as well in Revelation 5:10?
0: Yeah, that's a good question, James. First of all, it is possible for you to be a king reigning with Christ while he is the King of Kings. You cannot be a King of Kings unless you have kings under you. And you read, it says that they live and reign with Christ for 1,000 years. So during the 1,000 years, we're living and reigning with Christ. And this is not a new concept. If you read in the book of Exodus 19, verse 6, when the Lord saved the children of Israel, he said, you will be to me a kingdom of priests and a holy nation. And then it talks about Melchizedek, who was the king of Salem and the priest of the Most High God. So the idea of a king priest, he wanted all of his people to be a nation of kings and priests. Peter says we are a royal priesthood. He uses the word royal like king, priesthood like priest. So Jesus is the King of Kings. He's going to move the capital of the universe to our planet. And from the time of the resurrection, when we get our glorified bodies, we are his representatives. We live and reign with him from here on out.
5: Yeah, let me just add two more things to that. When you think about a priest, we think of it in terms of offering sacrifice. Jesus is our priest, and it's the sacrifice of himself that saves us. But priests also had another function, and that was to teach the people. They were to represent the will of God or share the will of God to the people. And in that sense, when it says we are priests, it's not referring to the sacrifice side of things, because Jesus provided the sacrifice, but we are to testify of what Christ has done. We are to share the good news. And I think that's going to happen throughout eternity. We'll be sharing our experience of redemption to the unfallen worlds and to the angels. So in that sense, we are priests, meaning we are testifying of what Christ has done for us. And when it says kings, the most important work a king 1,000 years will be involved in the judgment. Paul says, know you not that you will judge angels, let alone things here on this earth. So that aspect of being a king does have to do with judgment, and that happens during the 1,000 years. So those are two aspects that we want to keep in mind.
0: Yeah, I was just looking. I thought I remembered in Malachi 2:8 and 2:7 also, it says that the lips of the priest should teach knowledge.
5: Yes.
0: So priests were teachers. They used to go out among the tribe. Good point.
5: All right. Thanks, James. We got John in Illinois. John, welcome to the program.
11: How you doing?
0: We're doing well. Thank you for calling. And your question tonight.
11: Okay. My question is this. There are numerous scriptures in the Bible dictating how women are to dress. Why is it that denominations are allowing women to dress inappropriate during services?
0: Yeah, well, and first of all, let me just be clear that you're right. There are several scriptures, and it specifies women. Probably because women are a little more given to being fashion conscious than men. But the principles, I think, hold true for all Christians, that there should be a simplicity, cleanliness, and modesty in the way that we dress. And you're saying, why isn't that talked about anymore? Well, I could put that in line with a lot of other things that aren't being talked about anymore. But there's no question that Christians ought to talk differently. We ought to walk differently, talk about our lives. I think there should be a difference in the dress. Christians should be known for their modesty. It says, let the Christian women adorn themselves in modest apparel, and not with gold and jewels and pearls, Paul and Peter tell us. And you can read in Isaiah chapter 4, it's chapter Israel, walk with stretched out necks, and he talks about all their jewelry and the pride that was generated among them. God says he was going to judge them. The children of Israel made a golden calf out of their earrings. And you notice it says, break off the earrings out of the ears of your sons and your daughters. It wasn't just the girls. It was the boys and the girls. And then after the sin with the golden calf, God said, break off your ornaments so I can know what to do with you. So they were told to strip themselves of their ornaments at Mount Sinai. They had just, you know, all through history, they kept following what the pagans around them were doing. Churches are doing that now. They follow what the culture is doing. The Bible says there should we should be abstaining from outward adornment and not be tattooing. But everywhere you look, there's new tattoos today. And yet the Bible's pretty clear about that.
5: The verse you're referring to, Pastor Doug, Isaiah chapter 3 from verse 16 through to 19 actually talks about that. And that's some good practice. And of course, that's not just an Old Testament teaching. Both Paul and Peter refer to this with reference to dress and modesty.
0: Yeah.
5: So it's even in the New Testament, very much in the New Testament.
0: Revelation, you've got two churches that are represented by two women, and the women don't ever speak, but you can tell who they are by what they're wearing.
5: Mm-hmm.
0: One is wearing the light of God, sun, moon, stars. The other one is wearing earthly adornment.
5: Right.
0: And so, yeah. And we do have a booklet, and it's called Jewelry, How Much is Too Much?
5: We'll be happy to send that to anyone who calls and asks. The number is 800-835-6747. Ask for the book Jewelry, How Much is Too Much? You can dial #250 on your smartphone, say Bible Answers Live, and ask for it that way as well. We got Marwin in Brazil. Marwin, welcome to the program.
12: Good evening, pastors. Thank you for having my call.
5: Yeah, thank you for calling from Brazil.
12: It is about the current conflict that we have with Iran and United States. If you think that this conflict is what we see happening in the end of Daniel 11, or if it's part of that conflict, what's your thoughts about that?
0: I don't think Daniel 11 is specifically, and Pastor Ross may feel differently. I do believe Islam plays a role in Last Day prophecy. I would hesitate to say that the war with Iran right now is the final fulfillment of what you find in Daniel chapter 11, and it talks about this final war between the king of the north and the south. It could transition into something like that, but you know, there have been so many battles between Israel, the U.S., and various, Muslim countries.
5: Mm-hmm.
0: Many countries, because of the Abraham Accords, things have settled down, but Iran is the big holdout. And so, this is one of those things where Jesus said, when these things come to pass, then you will know. It's almost like prophecy is better understood looking back than looking ahead.
5: Yeah, absolutely, Pastor. I mean, we've been here before. We've seen wars and rumors of wars, but it is interesting. The world is typically divided into two parts. You've got so-called Christian nations in the West, Western Europe and United States and South America for the most part, and they have military strength. You've got NATO and other alliances, the most powerful military in the world. Of course, the United States would fall into that category. Then on the other side, you have the so-called atheistic countries, China, the former Soviet Union, Russia, and some of these other countries. And they seem to be in alliance with the predominantly Muslim nations, especially Iran, in the Middle East. So you kind of got a religious side and a military side, kind of this divide. And it is interesting that there is conflict right now in the Middle East. Whether this is a direct fulfillment of Revelation chapter 11, verse 40, we'll have to wait and see because there's been conflict there before. But it does seem at the end, especially if you look at Revelation 11, verse 40, 41, 42, it does seem to describe some kind of a conflict involving these powers. Mm-hmm. And, nobody knows for sure if this is the one or if it's something else. Maybe things will calm down. So we got to be careful to just say, this is it, because there's been wars in the Middle East before.
0: Yep.
5: But good question. Yeah. Very interesting study. Abel in Alabama. Is it Abel? Welcome to the program.
13: Yes, it's Abel.
5: Hey, Abel. And your question tonight?
13: The sun. Then would that mean that the Holy Spirit is a girl or a boy?
0: Yeah, well, that's a good question. It seems like the fact that God is calling Jesus his son, that gives him some gender. Of course, God became a human, and of the genders, he became a male. But I don't think that the Holy Spirit has a gender. There's nothing in the Bible I read that, you know, the Holy Spirit fills men. If the Holy Spirit fills women, the Holy Spirit can speak through a donkey if he wants to. So there's nothing in the Bible that tells us that the Holy Spirit has a body. You know, one of the things that gives us a gender is God has plumbed, for lack of a better word, God has the plumbing of men and women is different so that we can get married and procreate and have other little humans. But the Holy Spirit, he kind of creates in our hearts. He doesn't have a body.
5: He's, you know, Pastor, like you just mentioned a gender for the Holy Spirit. You refer to him, he.
0: Yeah.
5: Which is, of course, the way the Bible refers to the Holy Spirit. However, you know, don't think of it in human terms of male and female, because in John chapter 4, verse 24, Jesus made it clear, said God is a spirit. And when he spoke about the resurrection, there was a question about procreation. You know, will there be marriage? Especially, will you have children in heaven? The answer is no, you'll be as the angels. So the angels don't have gender in terms that we would think of it here on this earth. So, yeah, the Holy Spirit is a spirit, but he is referred to in the masculine tense as he. And, of course, the Father is referred to in the masculine tense, not necessarily that they are male in the sense of us understanding what that is. It's just so we can understand who they are as beings, if that makes sense. Yeah, we're talking about God, and God is high and above us. So, good question. Thank you, Abel. We got Angel in Texas. Angel, welcome to the program. You're on the air.
14: Hi, I just have a question about tithing government funding.
0: Yeah, well, if you're talking about if you receive some government money personally?
14: Yeah, such as, so we've been blessed to give 10% away because God has blessed us so much. So that's why I was wondering, the tithing for the not food.
0: Yeah. Well, you know, if you receive a benefit or a blessing of increase, you may not be able to, you know, if you get some government cheese or something, you don't necessarily need to cut a tenth of it off and give it away. But there are other ways sometimes God will bless you and you can show your love for God and tithe in other ways. It might be time. You know, there are some people that are very poor if the government knew that they're giving you finances for a poverty situation and you're going to give away 10% to the church, that would be a conflict of interest. So you'd want to be doing your tithing maybe in another way other than from the government fund.
5: If you get,
0: and they would cut it off, actually.
5: If you get a card, let's say, and you can use that to buy food, I think that's the only thing you can buy is food. But here's an idea. What if you bought a little extra one day? And gave it to somebody in need. So, you know, there are ways you could do that. If you get cash or if you get actual financial benefit, then yes, you want to set 10% aside for the Lord's work. But depending upon what comes your way, you need to pray and ask God, how can you do that? There are always poor people around us that probably would appreciate a little bit of help if it involves maybe just buying them food, if that's all we can do with what's provided for us. So that's a good question. If you're in doubt, do what the Bible asks and trust God to provide, and he will.
0: Yeah.
5: Yep. All right, Priscilla in Hawaii. Priscilla, welcome to the program. We have about a minute and a half.
15: Thank you for taking my call, Pastor Doug and Pastor Ross. Appreciate your time. My question is there such a thing as God the Mother? Is there any symbolic hint in Scripture of God the Mother?
0: Well, you know, Jesus uses some analogies where he'll say that as a hen protects her chicks, so I would have protected you, O Jerusalem. And he says, can a mother forget its nursing child that I should forget you? They might forget, but I won't forget you. He's making an analogy, but God is never saying that he is our mother in heaven. He's just saying that, I think there is actually one Hebrew term where God is referred to as the many-breasted one, meaning a mother's ability to nurse her children, that God can provide for all the needs of his children.
5: Sustaining us.
0: Yep. Yeah, but there really is no verse in the Bible that says that we're to address God as our mother in any way.
5: Just the opposite. Jesus said, when you pray, say, our Father, which art in heaven. So,
0: yeah.
5: Bob was pretty clear in that sense.
0: Yeah. But it's not that God loves us less than a mother.
5: Right. Well, the Bible says God made man in his image, male and female made he them. So there are qualities in the mother or the female, that is a reflection of who God is. Mm-hmm. So you can't just say he's just like a male or he's just like a female. No, both need to be there in order to represent God's character.
0: Yeah, absolutely.
5: Well, Pastor Doug, we're going to take some of our email questions that have been sent in. And if you have an email question, it's easy to send it to us. It's just balquestions@amazingfacts.org. balquestions@amazingfacts.org. All right, Pastor Doug, great question here from Norma in Kenya. And Norman he's asking, what does it mean in the Bible where it says, take up your cross daily and follow me? What was Jesus talking about there?
0: Yeah, well, I think it's in Luke where he says, take up your cross daily. And Paul said, I die daily. Paul there is talking, of course, about being crucified with Christ. When you take up your cross, that was usually you were taking it to the place of your execution. And it's one of the hardest things is to deny yourself. And Jesus is saying, if whoever will come after me, he told the rich young ruler this. He said, you'll have treasure in heaven. Go sell what you have, give it to the poor, take up your cross. And so, I would add, many times a day, sometimes you have to say no to your selfish nature and yes to God. And so, we have time for a second question.
5: Yeah, real quick question, Pastor Doug. If the devil is going to impersonate Jesus, couldn't he appear in the clouds and not touch the ground with his feet? Well, Pastor Doug, we might have to hold that question until next time. I'm looking at the clock.
0: Yeah, I say, no, he can't.
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19: You see, most of us are constantly being shaken. 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We're being pulled. But when I look to the Lord, I'm not going to be shaken. I'm not going to let anything shake me. 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
18: Today on Focus on the Family with Jim Daly, British evangelist J. John has words of encouragement for each one of us. Thanks for tuning in. I'm John Fuller.
20: Over the past few years, J. John has become a favorite among you, the listeners, and so we wanted to share another great message from him. Today, he'll be talking about perspective, and if you've ever gone through a tough time, you know how important it is to have an accurate perspective on your situation. So I think this presentation will be invaluable to you.
18: Yeah, I'd agree. And here's J. John speaking at River of Life Church in Felixstowe, Suffolk, England.
19: Killy and I, we went to speak at this conference, and they put us up in a hotel, and we were put up on the 37th floor of the hotel, okay, pretty high. And we were about to go to bed when we started to hear some fireworks. And the curtains were already closed, so we opened the curtains and we couldn't believe it. The fireworks were just outside our window. Literally outside our window, but we were like one floor above the fireworks. So we drew two chairs, pulled them by the window, sat by the window, and we had a 30-minute firework display, and we were able to view them from above. And the perspective was completely different to any other experience that we had had in our lives viewing fireworks. Now, what do we need in life? We need insight, we need foresight, we need oversight. Insight is like looking at something detail, so it's like looking at something through a microscope. Foresight is looking at a distance, but it's like looking through a telescope. Oversight is a bit like being in a helicopter, looking down at where you live. The perspective is very different. Yeah? Now, who has got insight? Who has got foresight? Who has got oversight? Okay? That's a question, not a rhetorical question. Who? Only the Lord. And that's why in worship, we are tuning into the melody of heaven. We're tuning into God. Because what do we want? We want to have His insight. We want to have His foresight. We want to have His oversight. And of course, we want to have some hindsight. Wouldn't you fancy a bit of that as well? Yeah? It would be very good to have a bit of hindsight, but sometimes, yeah, we've got so many blind spots, haven't we? Yeah? And if a human doesn't reveal the those blind spots, it'd be great if God will, and God will. He really will. So, what I want us to do this morning is I want to encourage you to look in five different directions. You see, if we change the way we look at things, the things we look at change. Now, what was God's first question to Adam? Where are you? What was Jesus's first question? What are you looking for? That was his first question. God's first question, where are you? Okay, so I'm going to ask you those two questions. Where are you? Where are you hiding? Are you hiding? Behind some fig leaves? Where are you? What are you looking for? And I want to remind you this morning, is look in five directions. Okay, number one, look up. The psalmist in Psalm 121 wrote this, I lift up my eyes to the mountains. Where does my help come from? My help comes from the Lord, the maker of heaven and earth. Amen. Look up. Are you feeling a bit kind of down and heavy, burdened? Don't look down. Look up. Have you noticed today? People with their little mobile phones, and they walk in the street like this, don't they? I can't believe it. How they do it and kind of not looking like this. Now, have you noticed this? I do people watching. I actually like going to coffee shops for a little coffee, nice almond croissant, but I like watching people. Okay, and I've noticed this. They do this. Now, when you remove the phone, notice their body posture. They all need to see a chiropractor. They're like that. They're hunched up. Stand up. Look up. This lady went to see her GP because she was feeling kind of very down, very downcast. And the doctor said to her, look, this is what I want you to do. When you, because the doctor knew that she, from home, she walked to the station to go to work. So she says, right, this is what I want you to do. For 4 weeks, I want you to walk out of your house, walk to the station. And when you walk to the station, I want you to look at the chimneys of the houses. Okay? And just do that. That's my prescription for you.

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2: A quiet life is a setup for a loud testimony. It's a way of living in a way that serves your neighbor, blesses them, makes their lives better in a way that they say, hey, I need to know what's motivating you. I need to know the hope that you have, and that sets up an opportunity for a loud testimony.
0: That's Pastor J.D. Greer, and he's our guest today on Focus on the Family with Jim Daly, talking about how you can make an impact on the culture around you for Christ. Thanks for joining us. I'm John Fuller.
1: You know, John, as a reminder, Focus is here for you. I mean, we've got marriage and parenting content. We have so many things to help you, assessments and even marriage intensives, actual counseling at four locations. But also, how to live in this culture is a key theme for us here at Focus on the Family. And I think some of us do that maybe well, and some of us do that not so well. And so today we're going to talk with our guest about how to engage a culture really with one purpose, to introduce people to Christ, which is the glorious goal. Mm-hmm. And I'm looking forward to it. This is an area for me that I get energized about.
0: You do, yeah.
1: And it's, I think it's just great to think about how do we reach people for Christ, because that is the goal.
0: Mm-hmm. Yeah, so truth and love, those are things that we need to really embrace as we engage with those around us. Pastor J.D. Greer is pastor at the Summit Church. And he's written a book that addresses how we can do this more effectively. It's called Everyday Revolutionary, How to Transcend the Culture War and Transform the World.
1: JD, welcome to Focus on the Family.
2: Thank you so much, Jim, for having me. I was telling John earlier that it's an honor for me because I grew up being discipled in the back seat of my parents' car, listening to Focus on the Family. My parents, they just always had it on, and we drove around Winston-Salem, North Carolina, being...
1: That had to be extremely boring for a young boy.
2: Maybe it should have been, but I was fascinated.
1: Well, that's good. Yeah. Did you hook into Odyssey, Adventures in Odyssey?
2: Oh, of course. That's right.
1: Yeah. JD, let me open with this. I was just at a conference here at the Broadmoor speaking at this conference. Young people. It's all 30-something, 40-something young professionals, mostly Ivy League grads. Not all Christians, but many Christians. And one of the themes they were talking about in one of the sessions they did was this isn't a culture war. This is spiritual warfare. Mm. I thought, wow, what an interesting way to rephrase that. Because culture war kind of sets us up one human being against another human being.
2: Right.
1: Spiritual warfare is about God and his kingdom versus Satan and his tribe.
2: Yeah.
1: Speak to that.
2: Yeah, I mean, so terms end up, you know, having a life of their own. And a lot of times when you think culture war, people think yard signs and Facebook posts.
1: And angry, Republican and Democrat.
2: Right. Angry diatribes, that sort of thing. But I mean, sometimes when people say culture war, what they mean is they mean clarity about truth in the public square.
1: Right.
2: That's something Christians are very supportive of. One of the things that I try to present in Everyday Revolutionary is that faithfulness to Jesus in our generation is not less than clarity about controversial issues. It's just a lot more. And I really try to build it off of the example of Daniel in the Old Testament.
0: Yeah.
2: Daniel is so courageous and bold in his truth declarations that he gets thrown in the lion's den because of it. Mm. And yet he is so beloved by the king, King Darius, whose wicked decree put him there, that king stays outside the lion's den all night long, weeping, hoping against hope that Daniel will make it through the night. You know, and I don't think he was doing that just because he missed Daniel's prophetic diatribes. I think he was doing that because he knew Daniel was genuinely his friend. He loved him. Mm. He couldn't imagine Babylon without Daniel. And so my question is, how do we as believers, how do we become like that in our society? I always tell the church that I pastor, I say, you know, our goal is we want our community to say, we may not believe what those crazy people over at Summit Church believe, but thank God they're here, because if not, we'd have to raise our taxes.
1: You know, I'll attribute this, I haven't publicly, but Dr. Al Mohler, we were at a board meeting and we were talking about a situation, and he made such a great comment. He called me later that night and he just said, you know, Christians should never go out of their way to be hated. That's not the badge you're looking for.
2: Right.
1: Yeah. Right. And don't
2: but the gospel's offensive enough
1: well,
2: without
1: that was
2: you
1: the
2: also
1: point.
2: Being
1: That's
2: that.
1: Exactly it. He said, let the gospel be the offense, not your personality. Yeah. And that's a great instruction, I think, for us. What are the three relationship types that you write about in the book? I think it's around tourist, immigrant, and exile.
2: Yeah.
1: You know, first, give us the quick definition, and then what does it say about us spiritually in those three phases?
2: Yeah, so Daniel was an exile in Babylon, and Peter and Paul in the New Testament pick up on that language and say that's what we're supposed to be in our Babylons, which is, you know, a metaphor for wherever you live right now. Mm-hmm. Okay, so if you think about the three possible options that you can be if you're not from a place, you can be a tourist. A tourist is somebody who, you know, they never put roots down. They hardly unpack their bag.
1: They're there for the weekend.
2: They're there for the weekend. If there's a problem in the community, that's not your problem. You're there to see the sights. A lot of Christians are like that when it comes to the world. They're just passing through. They're, you know, holding hands, singing kumbaya, waiting for the rapture. You know, they never really think of this world as something that their problems is our problems.
1: So you're really saying they're non-engagement.
2: They're non-engagement.
1: They're not engaged.
2: And they're just so separate. They're so separated. And that actually is, you know, Jeremiah, the prophet who lived at the time of Daniel, said, don't do that. I put you into Babylon so that you could seek the prosperity of the city, Jeremiah 29:7, and pray for its prosperity. Mm-hmm. Make its problems your problems. So that's tourist. Well, the other one is immigrant. That's when you're not from a place, but you really want to make it your home. You want to switch your citizenship there. And a lot of Christians, you know, we have that problem because we're like, well, this world really is my home. I want to pile up all my treasure here, and I become more of a citizen of the United States than I do the kingdom of heaven, and I reflect its values even more than heaven's values. The right posture is not tourist or immigrant. It's an exile. An exile is there. You plan to live there. You plan to care about the place and get integrated into it and take on its problems as your own, but the whole time you are reminded that this is not really my home. My home ultimately is in a different kingdom. And we as believers are citizens of heaven that are living in exile right now in the kingdom of man.
1: And it's such a beautiful thing. I mean, there's not perhaps a avalanche of that testimony, but I've had that experience in the gay community with people that I know there, where they've moved closer to Christ, and that's the goal, you know, to help them. Here's the thing, though, and this is maybe for listeners and viewers. I think when we're in a good place, that pride in us can rise up, and it makes us something of a Pharisee or a Sadducee, that we begin to look down on the sinner. That's a really dangerous place to be with the Lord. How do we keep that perspective that we say it, we're all sinners saved by grace.
2: Right.
1: But have you seen those sinners? Right? We kind of have that attitude like, we're bad, but we're not as bad as them. Who does that sound like?
2: Right, yeah.
1: It's right out of the New Testament.
2: Our world says that when it comes to something, since we're talking about homosexuality, I'll use that one, there's really only two options. You've got alienation or affirmation.
1: Right.
2: And what Jesus presented was a completely different option. Again, he was clear on truth. I don't think he ever pulled punches on that way. But what people sensed when they were around him is they sensed him drawing them close. They sense a love. When John describes Jesus, he puts grace before truth because Jesus led with grace. It's what people remembered about him. Jim, one of the things, you know, as a part of a very conservative church, I want to point out to our people is that Jesus's crucifixion was a joint project between the so-called secular left and the religious right. I'm not saying they're morally equal or morally equivalent. I'm not saying they're equally bad. I'm just saying when it came down to it, it was both sides that hated him.
1: I've never thought of it quite like that. That's interesting.
2: Yeah, the left hated him for what he said about truth.
1: Yeah.
2: The right hated him for how he brought sinners close. And what I believe is that if you and I are representing Jesus, we'll probably take flack from both sides.
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0: 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Let's resume now with the balance of today's programming.
1: I don't want to lose this, so let me dig a little deeper, JD, before we move to another topic. But the difference between leading with the gospel or leading with political messaging. This is one of the great grapples that I have at Focus on the Family, because so much of what conservatives do in the Republican Party, just to be blunt, pro-life, pro-marriage, pro-family. So we find a natural home there politically because that's what they're standing up for.
2: Yeah.
1: And, you know, I talk with the Democrats and I'll say, if you were more pro-life, more pro-family, more pro-marriage in the context of the Bible, marriage between a man and a woman, you'd have a lot more people in your party. But, you know, so I'm always, I think, a little offended that we get labeled that we're only political. It's where the values are lining up. I really don't care if it was an R or a D, but I will discern where do they line up.
2: Right.
1: So am I seeing that correctly? And then when I get hit with the political thing, just shrug it off? Or how do you process that?
2: Yeah, I think so, Jim, because, you know, there are certain issues that when you talk about them, you're going to sound partisan, even if you don't mean to.
1: Right.
2: When we're talking about the sanctity of life, when we're talking about sanity on gender and marriage and religious freedom. Yes, you sound partisan, but I'm like, I'm not trying to sound partisan. I'm just sounding biblical. And we've just got to be okay with that. What I think we can do, though, even with that, is we can be wise and prudential about how we leverage labels and what we even lead with. If I could tell you a quick story.
1: Yeah, I like it. This is great.
2: Okay, so there was I got a letter one day at our church from a young lady that I'd never met before. I didn't know I'd met her. I'd never met her before. But she it was a picture of her at our church being baptized. And she said, I want to tell you a story about how I came to the church. She said, I was invited by some friends of mine and I started to come. She said, I very quickly discerned that you made me quite angry. She said, just when I talked about the sanctity of life and some of these, you know, hot button issues, she said, and one day she said, you said something about, you know, in support of a pro-life position on, it was called Twitter then.
1: Yeah.
2: And she said, I sniped back at you. Now, Jim, I never respond on Twitter.
1: I don't even read it.
2: Right. I don't know what came over me, but I did. For whatever reason, I responded and I said something back to her and she said something back to me. And we went back 4 or 5 times and I forgot about it. I remember her handle for Twitter was something like Left Linda or something like that. Just something that clearly
1: at least she's honest.
2: She was honest. She said, then she told me, she said, I was Left Linda who did that with you on Twitter. She said, I kept coming to the church. Again, she heard the gospel, she got saved, and she said, now I'm in the process of rethinking everything.
1: Wow.
2: Everything. But what she said next is what the reason I'm telling this story is. She said, I want to thank you, though, that even though you were clear about controversial truths, I want to thank you that you didn't make this the Republican church.
1: Hmm.
2: Because if you had made it the Republican church, she said, I never could have stepped foot inside it. You know, political realignment often happens when somebody comes to Christ, but political realignment is downstream. It's the result of discipleship.
1: Right.
2: It should not be the gateway to it.
1: And it's very difficult to, you know, use politics to convert somebody. I mean, because your angst goes up.
2: Yeah.
1: You're there to defend your position, no matter who you are, the Democrat or the Republican. And that, I don't really see that model expressed in Jesus's parables.
0: Hmm. As we do that, J.D., you made reference in the book to living a quiet life. There's a passage in one of the epistles about doing that, being quiet in our lives.
1: It sounds so hard to do.
2: Yeah. I know.
1: I'm an extrovert.
2: Yeah, well, exactly. Quiet life. Like, are you kidding me?
0: For you, and then for those who are, you know, on social media or buying into all the back and forths, how do we live a quiet life representing
1: Please,
0: Christ well?
1: Tell me.
2: Yeah, that's right. Well, keep in mind that the guy who used that phrase, 1 Thessalonians 4:11, live quietly, is the Apostle Paul, who I would also not describe as a guy who lived a sheepish life, right? I mean, this is the guy that stood in the Ephesian amphitheater and told the entire Ephesian crowd, you're worshiping gods that are not gods at all. You know, how was he telling us to live quietly? And he doesn't mean that you are muting your testimony. Mm-hmm. What he is saying is that the bedrock for your testimony is a life like Daniel's that was so involved in blessing the community around you that they would, and now let me use the Apostle Peter's words, ask a reason for the hope that is within you. Mm. A quiet life is a setup for a loud testimony. It's a way of living in a way that serves your neighbor, blesses them, makes their lives better in a way that they say, hey, I need to know what's motivating you. I need to know the hope that you have, and that sets up an opportunity for a loud testimony.
1: Mm. You know, J.D., I can remember before coming to Focus in 1989. I know that's been a while.
2: Back in the 1900s.
1: Yeah, back in the 1900s. But I worked for International Paper, and I remember going to lunch, and this will lead into the question. That's why I'm telling this story. But yeah, I'm 27, 28, and I'd be at lunch with business people. And when the lunch would come, I'd say, hey, you guys mind if I pray over lunch? And they'd put their cigarette out, and set their martini down. It was so funny. And then I'd just say a little prayer. But it does lead into this idea that you talk about faithful work outside of the church. Mm-hmm. And so often, I remember somebody I consulted, a business guy, when I was looking at should I go into work in the nonprofit world with Focus. And he was saying, man, I want to discourage that because we need Christians in the public sector, in the private sector, to be able to be a witness. If all the Christians just go work in churches and Christian ministry, we're not going to have. So I thought about that. It really did slow the decision down. But speak to the importance of waking up every day. If you're not working at a church and you're not working at a Christian ministry, how do you go about getting amped up to go, okay, Lord, I'm heading in to be the plumber, the electrician, the engineer, the doctor, take your vocation. But do we connect that directly to our faith?
2: Yeah, you know, Billy Graham very famously said before he died that the next great awakening, he believed, would not happen in the stadiums, it would happen in the workplace. Mm-hmm. And we have ample biblical support for that because, I mean, if you just read the book of Acts, I know the apostles loved the local church. The local church was the center of their ministry program. And yet, most of the preaching that they do is outside of the local church context, at least in Acts.
1: It's where the action is.
2: It's where the action is. That's right. There are 40 miracles in the book of Acts. 39 of them happen outside of the church.
1: Yeah,
2: I always tell our people, sort of tongue-in-cheek, but I'm like, that means as a pastor who works inside the church, I've got access to about 1/40th of the power of God. I know that's not great hermeneutics, but you get the point.
1: Totally.
2: Is that most of what Jesus wants to do in our communities is not going to happen from the pastor in the pulpit. It's from people in the workplace. And the workplace gives people a chance to put the values of the kingdom of God in contrast with the values of Babylon.
1: You know, you write in the book about the local church investing in community. That's true of all of us. I mean, as a household, as well as a community of believers through a church, what does that look like for the church to invest in community?
2: Yeah, I was preaching through the book of Acts, and I came to Acts 8, where it says that Philip, as a result of the ministry that he had in Samaria, that there was much joy in the city because of the word that he preached and the works that he did. And so, Jim, I asked our congregation, do y'all feel like there's much joy in our city as a result of our presence here? The next chapter, Acts 9, talks about a disciple by the name of Tabitha who makes cloaks and coats for people in her community. And when she died, people gathered at her bedside and they wept because of all the good things she'd done for them. And I said to our congregation, do y'all feel like our community would weep if we were gone?
1: Great question.
2: And we felt like the answer to both those questions was no. And so I scheduled a meeting with the mayor. And this mayor was not, I mean, he's not on our team, Jim. I kind of joke about him. He's kind of to the left of Mao Zedong is kind of how I thought of this guy. I said, Mr. Mayor, will you tell me the the most needy parts of our city. And without batting an eye, he said, the homeless, the orphan, the prisoner, the unwed mother, and the high school dropout. I went back to our congregation and just said, I felt like the mayor of our city has given us a blueprint for how we should bring the joy of Jesus into these areas. Not all the ministries that we've started in those areas came from my head or inside the offices of the church. But now for 20 years, we've seen ministry after ministry after ministry develop. We have numbers, as an example, of foster kids that are now taken care of by families at the Summit Church. I told the mayor just this past Sunday, I had him back at church, and I said, hey, our goal is we're not going to stop this until there are more families in the Summit Church that are ready to receive foster kids than there are foster kids in the program.
5: You got my heart.
2: Yeah. Well, it may be something different for your church, but it's a commitment to loving the city and bringing joy to it in the name of Jesus, yes, but by meeting physical needs.
5: You know, one thing I've said, when you look at the number of churches, and, you know, we use this analogy often about a lot of things, but there's about 360,000 churches in the U.S., and there's about 350,000 foster kids in the foster program.
2: Wow.
5: That's one kid per church.
2: Wow.
5: And it is tough. It's not easy. It's not for the faint of heart to take a child in. But I would love to see that New York Times headline that says, Christian Church Wipes Out Waiting Foster Care
2: Amen. That's right.
5: List. So inspire everybody outside of the church, too, because now you're walking the talk. And God bless those Christian families that are doing it. And Gene and I were so, rewarded internally with doing it ourselves. It wasn't easy, but there's a lot of demand for really good parenting, but it was rewarding. Let me ask you this. In the book, you get down to three reference points that you give Christians to be courageous witnesses for Christ. This so goes along with our Truth Rising documentary. If you haven't seen it yet, please watch it.
2: Okay.
5: I'll send you the link.
2: Yeah.
5: But it talks about courageous Christians that, first of all, it sets up the Western civilization. It's heady. And then we get into examples like a detransitioner, Chloe Cole, and Jack Phillips, the baker, and many others who had that Daniel moment and stood and said, you know what, this is not right, and how God got them through those things. It's beautiful. But in that way, those reference points, what are they?
2: Yeah, great question, Jim, because you've got the first thing is that we have to participate in what some Christian theologians have called the commons. That's a concept that goes all the way back to St. Augustine. And it means that we do our work in secular places, and a lot of times the people who benefit from our work are not, they don't share our convictions.
5: Right.
2: The homeowner, or the home builder, excuse me, that builds a neighborhood, and there's an unmarried couple that buys one of his houses, or there's a gay couple that buys one of his houses, he's not become complicit in their sin because he provided the home. That's just participating in the commons. That's one, and that's as old as Christian history itself. But then there's a second thing, a second principle you have to hold in tension with that one, which is we have to, we can never fellowship with the works of darkness, which means that I can't participate with you in your sin. A good example is, I would have a real problem. I could not be a part of a ceremony of celebration for a gay wedding. Even if the two people were my friends, that I was trying to reach for Jesus, I couldn't do that because I would be participating in and affirming something that was wrong.
5: That, let me punch that real quick, because again, Al Mohler and I talked about that. And he said, the wedding itself is a public testimony that you support this.
2: Right.
5: That's what being at the wedding's about.
2: Yeah.
5: And he said, he had that situation that was posed to him. And he said, I care about you. I love you. If you will allow me, I'll come to the reception, but I can't go to the wedding ceremony.
2: I can't affirm the ceremony.
5: What a brilliant way to do that. And it's respectful.
2: Right.
5: But, he was reiterating the actual wedding is a public testament of this joining of this couple.
2: Yeah, and what happens when the minister says, if anybody has any reason why these two should not be wed, speak now or forever hold your peace. If I'm in the audience, I'm going to feel like I got to be like, I got a reason.
5: And so that,
2: But that's the second principle is while we are participating in the commons, we cannot fellowship with darkness. The third one, though, is as we engage in those first two, even when we're clear that I can't be a part of this and I can't affirm this, maybe it has to do with how you're being asked to use pronouns or refer to gender. I mean, there's a million examples we could come up with. Even there, I can still lead with grace Mm-hmm. I want to be filled with truth. I never want to, it never want it to be said of our generation that we did not teach the whole counsel of God with clarity. But if we're going to reach this generation, we're going to be like Jesus in that we lead with grace and that we're characterized by grace and that we're not just filled with truth. We're filled with that holy, beautiful love that doesn't just push people away and put Facebook posts up about them, but draws them close.
5: Yeah, I agree. I think the spirit right now, with everything going on in the culture, even, you know, the assassination of Charlie Kirk, mm-hmm. there's an opening to show that boldness.
2: Yeah.
5: And to do it well, not do it nasty. Do not, you know, don't attack people verbally, but be bold and show your convictions. Yeah. I think the moment is now. I think God has really created that platform.
2: Yeah, amen to that.
5: And I hope those of you listening have been inspired to make an impact on the culture. If you want to learn more about being a witness for Christ in your community, get a copy of Pastor JD's book, Everyday Revolutionary. 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Mm-hmm. She said, "You have helped me to accept this from a gospel perspective with a biblical worldview and a gracious spirit. Your resources have been amazing." 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
11: During the War for Independence, General George Washington, the man we refer to today as the father of our country, led American troops through military defeat after defeat. And in the bitter winter of 1777, he wrote this somber note to a friend in Philadelphia. Quote, "You might have tracked our army from White Marsh to Valley Forge by the blood on their feet," end of quote. Many soldiers continued to march through the deep snows of Pennsylvania without shoes. Others suffered from disease, hunger, and freezing conditions. Nearly 2,000 of Washington's men died, yet George Washington did not lose faith. Amid the hardship, loss, and uncertainty of Valley Forge, he turned to God in prayer. At a time when our nation once again faces division and uncertainty, may we follow Washington's example, kneeling humbly, praying faithfully, and asking God to guide the future of America.
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17: Curiosity is the sign of a healthy mind. It's the built-in teacher that instantly challenges the status quo. Curiosity is essential to progress. In fact, curiosity is as much a part of human nature as the elbow is a part of the arm. And yet, what a deceitful role curiosity can play. Remove the safety belt of biblical restraint, and curiosity sends our vehicle of learning on a collision course for disaster. Our enemy knows that, and he counts on it. He knows how much we believe the old line, "I need to satisfy my curiosity." Oh, he's a master at setting a trap that makes our curiosity sit up and get sucked in. Remember, he's been setting traps a lot longer than you and I have been dodging them. If he can garnish the hook with just the right bait, designed to arouse just enough of our curiosity, well, it's only a matter of time. Of course, we need not be the stupid victims of our foolish curiosity. Let's take God seriously, and let's follow His word. When it comes to sin, our curiosity doesn't need to be satisfied. I'm reading today the sober words of Paul as he wrote them in the 10th chapter of his first letter to the Corinthians. The New Living Translation renders the first 13 verses like this. I don't want you to forget, dear brothers and sisters, about our ancestors in the wilderness long ago. All of them were guided by a cloud that moved ahead of them, and all of them walked through the sea on dry ground. In the cloud and in the sea, all of them were baptized as followers of Moses. All of them ate the same spiritual food, and all of them drank the same spiritual water, for they drank from the spiritual rock that traveled with them, and that rock was Christ. Yet God was not pleased with most of them, and their bodies were scattered in the wilderness. These things happened as a warning to us, so that we would not crave evil things as they did, or worship idols as some of them did. As the scriptures say, the people celebrated with feasting and drinking, and they indulged in pagan revelry. And we must not engage in sexual immorality as some of them did, causing 23,000 of them to die in one day. Nor should we put Christ to the test, as some of them did, and then died from snake bites. And don't grumble as some of them did, and then were destroyed by the angel of death. These things happened to them as examples for us. They were written down to warn us who lived at the end of the age. If you think you're standing strong, be careful not to fall. The temptations in your life are no different from what others experience, and God is faithful. He will not allow the temptation to be more than you can stand. When you are tempted, He will show you a way out so that you can endure.
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18: In your bulletin, you will find a guideline for the message on rebellion. I would wish that you would take it out of your bulletin and put it in the back of your Bible for next Sunday, because within the past 36 hours, God has changed my plans for this message. The one that I had planned to bring will be delivered next Sunday, I hope, and the one that He has planned to be heard will be delivered today. This does not happen to me very much. When it does, I realize again that I am God's messenger boy, and there is in no sense of that word the idea that I originate what is to be said. Through a very difficult and confidential series of events that have occurred, I have become convinced that something other than what I plan to preach on should be declared. And so what I say to you is fresh off the altar, as it were, and forgive me if I halt on occasion, because I am still formulating some of these thoughts. However, it is certainly a freshly prepared message, I believe, from God. Through the night, it has been in my mind, and through the early morning hours when I was putting the final thoughts together, I became fully aware that it's what God would have said. I have a broken heart. I confess to you, I do not fake it. And one of the prices you pay for having a pastor who doesn't hide is that you get what is there. This is the day I would much prefer to listen than to speak. I do need your prayers very much to say the things that need to be said. And I would like to call this talk simply Taking God Seriously. It is delivered on behalf of anyone who is now not doing that. And that includes a lot of people. Without any further introduction, I would like you to turn to the 10th chapter of 1 Corinthians. As all of us listen to what God has to say, and as all of us prepare for an application of what he is saying, it is addressed to Christians because the first verse includes brethren, another word for Christian men and women. And it is something that God does not want us ignorant of, because the first phrase is, I would not, or I do not want you to be unaware. So this is something that is not to be hidden, but it is to be known, and it is for Christians. If you hear this and you are without Christ, please understand what we're talking about is family truth for the 90% or so who hear these words who are in God's family. Because the chapter begins with the word for, it's obviously a continuation of a thought. Another word would be because. And if you begin reading at a sentence that starts with because, you know that you need to go back to see what the thought is. I will save us an enormous amount of time by saying the thought of chapter 9, where this 10th chapter is linked, the thought is self-control. And the upshot of it, or the climax of the 9th chapter, is toward the end of it, if you'll turn back to verse 24. You'll see that the writer is drawing upon the field of athletics as he draws an analogy to the Christian arena. He says in 24, verse 24 of chapter 9, "Do you not know that those who run in a race all run, but only one receives the prize?" When you line up at the starting point and you begin to run, there are many of you, sometime 8, sometime 12, sometime 20, nowadays sometime thousands, but only one wins the race. Then the analogy, you run in such a way that you may win, not just jog, not just move your legs, not just get across the end, but win. The implied statement is, don't give up. Now, to win a race, as to be involved in any athletic contest for the purpose of winning, you need to be in shape, and that requires self-control. Verse 25, everyone who competes in the games exercises self-control in all things, in diet, in muscle tone, in quickness, in an alert mind, in the rules. All of it requires self-restraint. All of it demands that you get hold of yourself and you prepare for whatever the competition may be, in this case, the Christian life. You don't run haphazardly. You run so as to win. That's the thought. Now, they do it, meaning those that are in the games, they do it for a perishable wreath, a little ivy wreath that is placed on the crown of the head. They become famous in their country, but it's all perishable. It all will burn up in eternity.
17: but you do it for an imperishable reward. Now, 26. Therefore, I run, says Paul, in such a way as not without aim. I box in such a way as not beating the air. I see my opponent and I go for it. It isn't an afterthought. It isn't an haphazard task, this winning. It is something that calls for self-control, for determination. I buffet my body and make it my slave, lest possibly after I have preached to others, I myself should be disqualified. Now, Paul isn't in a game on the Isthmus of Greece. He isn't running in the Olympics. He isn't fighting welterweight. He's in the Christian life, and he says, I get hold of my body, implied, my bodily drives, my greed, my lust, my ambition. I buffet, I beat myself black and blue beneath the eyes, is the word picture. I apply maximum self-control, lest after doing all this God talk, I am a washout. Now, he says, I don't want you to be unaware, in light of this need for self-control, of the illustration that lives in history, namely the people who lived under Moses' leadership at the time of the Exodus. That's chapter 10. Now watch very carefully, you who are engaged in God talk. Those of us who are involved in Bible study, those of us in Christian ministry, those of us in Christian homes where prayer at the table is as common as milk or water to drink. Those of you who teach the Bible, those of you who write Christian literature, those of us who are engaged in any kind of ministry, professional or as a hobby. And that's most of us. I don't want you to be unaware, brothers, about a segment of history that has been preserved for our learning. Now watch it happen. Our fathers were all under the cloud. What a blessing. All passed through the sea. What an experience. All were baptized into Moses in the cloud and in the sea. What a remarkable leader to have as your guide. All our fathers in that day were people who saw that cloud that went over them and led them miraculously with supernatural guidance. Now hear this. And they saw the jaws of bondage break and the strong-willed Pharaoh humbled. They saw supernatural deliverance as they went through the Red Sea without getting wet. They saw Moses, God's man, who, as close as anyone in the whole of Scripture, saw the face of God. Supernatural leadership. Well, they ate supernatural food, verse 4 or 3. They drank supernatural drink, manna delivered fresh every morning, water pouring from the rock in the heat of the desert. All our fathers saw all those things, good food, good drink, good leadership, miraculous deliverance, guidance, cloud by day, fire by night to warm them and to push away the beasts of the desert that would invade their camp. All our fathers were overexposed, if you please. And the rock that was following them was the the Messiah. They saw the pre-incarnate Christ at work. What privileges. And they were as common to them for months as today's styles are to your eyes. They never awoke without manna aplenty. They never looked up without the cloud securely there. They never were thirsty without water supernaturally provided. It became the most common thing in the world for them to traffic in the supernatural and the spiritual. It was their thing. While you would think God looked on them with such favor, they were inscribed in bronze in the record. No. Verse 5, with most of them, God was not well pleased, for they were laid low in the wilderness, which is a rather picturesque way of saying they were strewn across the desert like litter. Why? Why? Why would a people so blessed be viewed in verse 5 as not well-pleasing to God? Well, if I may jump the gun, they were disqualified because they did not take God seriously. Their overexposure, their ultimate saturation point, resulted in a heart that turned away from God. First secretly, as we'll see, and then a bit more overtly, and not so subliminal, and by, it was a lifestyle. All of it, I am sure, acceptable to many other people. Now, these things happen, verse 6, as examples. Tupos, T-U-P-O-S. The Greek word means to strike a blow so as to leave a mark. It's used of Jesus having the print of the nails in his hand. You will someday, as a child of God, see the nail prints and be able to locate right where the nail pierced his palm. It has the tupos. I have in my hand several coins. They all bear an imprint. I have a dime that bears the tupos of Franklin Delano Roosevelt, a nickel that bears the tupos of Thomas Jefferson. There is a die that was stamped on the metal so that it bears the impression. Now, this has been stamped in the record so that the Old Testament bears the stamp, the truth of what occurred, but not just to be read. Look at verse 11. These things happened to them as an tupos, that, and they were written for our instruction, upon whom the end of the ages have come. In other words, those lingering lessons from history are applicable today. Now, don't let that get by you. Instruction is a term that means to place something in the mind. And you and I know that it is the mind that becomes the basis of all decisions the body follows. As one thinks in his mind or heart, so is he, so is the lifestyle that follows. Now, those things were stamped on the record that we might lift the lessons from there and put them in our mind today. It's as clear as I know how to say it. God was not pleased with most of them, even though they witnessed God in the highest form of visibility. Let me pause and say that having the privilege of good teaching and a Bible in your and my tongue
18: and a choice of churches or classes or support groups or schools guarantees nothing in a lifestyle. As a matter of fact, now hear me well, this is what I want to say carefully, it heightens the peril of it all.

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1: 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If you love and trust the Lord, he's going to show himself strong on your behalf today.
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2: It is happening continually in this generation. And it is happening in some of your lives. Or God would never have turned my mind in this direction today. You have the cloud, the fire, the water, the deliverance, the leadership, the food, the whole thing in whatever flavor you wish. And in the oversaturation and the overexposure, strangely, the heart tends toward darkness. It begins with an attitude.
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5: 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On today's episode, we are continuing our series on how to witness to other religions, And if you missed our previous episodes, we encourage you to go to our website, srministries.org, and you can see the previous episodes. Last week, we dealt with Mormonism. The week before that, we dealt with Jehovah's Witnesses. Today, we want to deal with Islam. And before we get into the doctrine of Islam, the core tenets, we want to do a little bit of review. And we talked about the difference between major versus minor essentials. And we're not really dealing with the minor essentials at this point. It's the major that we want to deal with. The major essentials are the essential Christian teachings that are non-negotiable. This is what makes us a Christian family, the adoption of these tenets. These core values cannot be negotiated. We've already, when I say we, I'm talking about the universal church, the Christian history. We've already discussed these topics. And when I say we, I'm talking about the early church fathers. We've already talked about it. We've already analyzed these doctrines. And as a global church, the church family came together as early as the Nicene Creed in 325 AD to settle matters of importance. And then we can even look at the Treaty of Chalcedon that talks about the consubstantiality of Jesus Christ. So at Nicene, they discussed the nature of Jesus Christ, his nature, his divinity, at the Council of Nicaea in 325 AD. And then years later, they dealt with the relationship between Jesus and the Father. And so these doctrines that we're talking about have been discussed, have been analyzed, and they were able to come up with a conclusion. So as it relates to the tenets of the faith, these are teachings, again, that we cannot negotiate. We cannot choose whether or not we want to believe it and remain a Christian. All Christians have to believe in these doctrines. So let's review the five major tenets of Christianity. And there are a few other major essentials, but they all tied in to these five. So number one, we talked about the triune nature of God, the triune nature of God. God is one ousia and three hypostasis, meaning that God is one being, three persons. You and I are one being, one person, but God is one being, three persons. And we're not, when we say the triune nature of God, we're not, we as Christians, we don't believe in what the Jehovah Witnesses are telling others that we believe. We don't believe in three separate gods. That'll be three ousias. We don't believe in that. We believe in one God, one ousia, who has revealed himself in three hypostases, three persons. So the Jehovah Witnesses, they lie on Christians and they tell others that we believe in three separate gods. We don't believe in three separate gods. That would be pluralism. We believe in one God who's revealed himself in three persons. And this doctrine indeed falls under the category of mysteries. And it's okay. It's okay to have mysteries. We don't fully understand it as finite human beings, but this is how God has revealed himself, God in three persons. Number two, the second tenet is Jesus, the doctrine of Jesus, Christology. Jesus is divine. He's not created. He's not a lesser God than God the Father and God the Spirit. He is equal to the Father. He is equal to the Spirit. Jesus is equally as God the Father is. So we must believe in the divine nature of Jesus Christ. He is not created. He has no beginning. He is Alpha and Omega. He is equal to Yahweh. Jesus is divine. Then salvation. There's no other way to heaven than by Jesus Christ. You can't get to heaven through Muhammad and Islam. You cannot get to heaven through Joseph Smith and the LDS or Mormons. You cannot get to heaven through any other being, through any other way, through any other method outside of Jesus Christ. And then his atonement. His atonement was perfect. That's another thing. You can't add anything to the cross. You can't say, well, yes, Jesus died on the cross, but we need something else to atone for our sins. No, what Jesus did on the cross was a perfect sacrifice. It doesn't need any additions. Jesus died for all, not just for some. Jesus died for all people. And don't let people lie to you saying that the cross was insufficient, as some of the cult leaders talk about. The Unification Church teaches that the work on the cross was insufficient and that Sun Myung Moon had to come to do what Jesus could not do. That's heresy. So when it comes to Jesus, he's divine. His salvation is exclusive, meaning that you have to come through Jesus alone, and his atonement is perfect. And lastly, the resurrection. The resurrection. We cannot negotiate on the resurrection. Jesus rose up on the third day in a physical body, not a spiritual body, as some heretics propose. Jesus' body was put in a grave in a physical form, and he rose on a third day in a physical form. Jesus indeed rose physically. He appeared to at least 500 people within the span of 40 days. So we cannot negotiate as it relates to the doctrine of God, his triune nature. We cannot negotiate or discuss the doctrine of Jesus as it relates to his divinity, his salvation, his atonement, and his resurrection. Then the third major tenet is the Bible. The Bible is indeed trustworthy and it's authentic. How do we know it's authentic? Well, we know the Bible is authentic by the testimonies of the witness, number one. Number two, we know the Bible is trustworthy because the Bible in itself tells us it's trustworthy. It's inerrant. It's free from error. It's come from God, who Paul says God is responsible. He's the author. It's God breathed this Bible that we have. Then it's historical. The historical nature of the Bible makes it trustworthy. The Bible names people, places, things that can be matched up to world history and secular history. So when you see that some of the same names that we find in the Bible actually exist in real life, that further substantiates the Bible and its credibility. Then archaeology catches up to the Bible, because archaeological finds, many of them have matched up with the scriptures. One of my favorite archaeological finds is the story in John chapter 5, Jesus and the man who was slain by the pool of Bethesda. And if you took a trip to Jerusalem, they were able to excavate the pool of Bethesda. And the description that John gives is perfect. He talked about the number of columns. Well, through the archaeological dig, they were able to find the same number of columns. He talks about the sheep gate. Well, in the same archaeological ruin, there was a sheep gate. So everything that John talked about in John chapter 5 can be corroborated through archaeology. And so there are numerous other archaeological finds that we could talk about that demonstrate that the Bible is indeed trustworthy. Then lastly, the prophetic utterances of the Bible. The Bible contains prophecy. The number one prophecy that I like to highlight is the prophecy concerning Jesus. You look at Isaiah 53 as an example. Hundreds of years before the Messiah is even born, Isaiah is specific and his prophecy is fulfilled and is perfect. In the same way, there are many prophecies that have been fulfilled that the Bible talked about in the Old Testament, and it was fulfilled in the New Testament. So again, these prophecies lend to the argument that the Bible is indeed trustworthy. Then the number of manuscripts that we have compared to secular manuscripts. The Bible has the most manuscripts in antiquity. So there's a popular movie out now called The Odyssey. Well, The Odyssey is based on Homer's collection entitled The Iliad and the Odyssey. And this particular story was found on ancient manuscripts. That's how we know of the story, and that's how we know there was somebody called Homer, because of the manuscript. It's ancient. Well, if you compare Homer's Iliad and the Odyssey manuscripts to that of New Testament manuscripts, you will see that New Testament manuscript far outpaces Homer's manuscript. It's more credible, according to scholars. Why? Because New Testament manuscripts have thousands, over 6,000 New Testament Greek manuscripts. But overall, there's over 20,000 plus manuscripts for the Bible. So the more manuscripts you have, the more historians and theologians are able to ascertain whether or not the stories contained in it are true or was there collusion. And I can promise you there's no collusion when it comes to the Bible. These were eyewitnesses who were detailing the story about Jesus Christ in real time, and their stories are complementary and not contradictory. So the major essentials are, again, the triune nature of God. Christology is number two, the study of Christ as it relates to his divinity, salvation, atonement, and resurrection. Number three, the Bible. The authenticity of the Bible, its inerrant nature, the historicity of the Bible, and its prophecy. Then the fourth major tenet that we want to review deals with the Holy Spirit, his divinity, his personhood, his inspiration. The Holy Spirit, he is not an it. He is the third person of the Trinity. We should show him the reverence that is due him. He is divine. The Holy Spirit has an intellect. He has a will. He has emotions. This is why you cannot use an inanimate pronoun to describe him. He cannot be an it. And he's not, as the Jehovah Witnesses try to assert, he's not an active force. He is God, the Holy Ghost. So we must worship and respect him as he is. Then the last tenet that I like to talk about is salvation. What are the criteria for salvation? It's not as the cults talk about. Many of the cultic groups and organizations will say that salvation is based on works. You got to do something first in order for you to get saved. But Paul challenges that notion that you can work for your redemption. He says, for by grace are you saved through faith. It's the gift of God, not of works, lest any man should boast. This is why Paul wrote that statement, Ephesians 2, verses 8 through 9. It's for by grace are you saved, meaning it's due to the work of Jesus on the cross. That's how we became saved. There's nothing you can do to work for your salvation. Ancient traditional religious groups would often do something in order to please their gods. They thought they could have a hand in their salvation, in their deliverance, in their prayers being answered. This is how the ancient cults worked towards their deity. But Christianity is different. The work has already been done. Jesus is now inviting you into a relationship. The great Christian scientist, Dr. Lennox, talks about justification. He argues, and this is a great illustration, he argues that every other religion outside of Christianity offers you justification and redemption on the back end. However, Christianity is the only religion that offers you salvation on the front end. Let me say that again. Every other religion attempts or wants you to work for your salvation and you get the justification on the back end. But in Christianity, the atonement has already been accomplished. The work has already been done and we're justified on the front end, and every other religion justifies you on the back end. So Christianity is totally different. We don't work for our salvation, but we do work because we already saved. That's the second illustration. We do not work for our salvation, but we work because we already saved. We work because of what Jesus has done for us. We work because of who we know. Because we work because that's the mandate that he's given us, that we ought to walk holy. We ought to walk circumspect. We ought to walk in holiness, that we are set aside for God's purpose. So as Christians, my soul is already sealed. I'm sealed unto the day of redemption. But I work not because that work justifies me. I work because I'm already justified and I just want to please my God. So I hope that is helpful. So salvation is indeed exclusive, and salvation is based on what the Bible tells us salvation is best known. That if you confess with your mouth the Lord Jesus, believe in your heart that God raised him from the dead, you shall be saved. Romans 10 and 9. So we already know what's required to get saved. It's not baptismal regeneration, as some people say. It's not speaking in tongues, as some people assert. What's required for salvation is what Romans 10 and 9 says. That if you confess with your mouth the Lord Jesus, believe in your heart that God raised him from the dead, you shall be saved. And because we're saved, works follow. But works don't precede salvation. Works come after salvation, now that we have a relationship with Jesus Christ. So let us now transition to our topic at hand. I wanted to start off with the major essentials because it's helpful to know what Christians believe. So when you encounter the cults and you hear the falsehood, you hear the heresy, you'll be able to see that it's wrong because you already know the major. You already know the authentic. So now when the inauthentic pop up, you can recognize it. So today's topic is dealing with how to witness to a Muslim. How to witness to a Muslim. It's been reported that Islam is one of the fastest growing religions in the world. Some have even theorized that if the trend continues, Islam will overtake Christianity as it relates to numbers of converts in the next few years. Islam, as many of you all know, was started by Muhammad. Muhammad grew up in a polytheistic culture, and he worked with his uncle because he was orphaned. And when he worked with his uncle doing the trading on trade routes, he would encounter Jews. He would encounter Christians. And he started to learn about monotheism from these interactions. Now, again, in Mecca, in the place that he grew up, they worshiped over 360 gods in the Kaaba. And so he grew up in a polytheistic environment, but on the trade routes is when he ran into monotheism because of his interactions with Jews and Christians. So he claimed, as he got older, he married a rich woman, a widow, who was able to pay for his lifestyle and who was able to take care of him. And while he was married, he claimed that he was in a cave and the angel Gabriel appeared to him and gave him a revelation, letting him know that God wanted people to know that he was Allah and that he had a new revelation or message for humanity. And this was Islam. And he stated that these revelations came to him not all at once, but moments at a time where God, through the angel, would give him these revelations. But it's noteworthy that according to Muhammad's version of things, that this message, initially, he rebuffed the advances of the so-called angel Gabriel because, in his own words, he was illiterate, that he could not read. And so everything that the angel supposedly told him, he communicated to other people orally and through the things that he has stored in his mind and able to remember. So we're getting this message of Islam not through writings, but through Muhammad's memory and recall of his experience. So again, he grew up in Mecca, and Mecca during that time, they worshiped 360 deities in the Kaaba. So Islamic tradition states that when Muhammad was 40 years old, he was meditating in this cave that I just talked about. It was during this event when he was supposedly visited by the Archangel Gabriel. And Gabriel wanted Muhammad to record the revelation that Allah wanted him to have. But it's also important to note that Muhammad, again, was illiterate. So as a result, he committed the revelation given to him by Allah through Gabriel to memory. This revelation was given to Muhammad throughout a period of 23 years. And the main message was the Tawhid, the belief of only one God. This would make Islam monotheistic. In addition, he received revelation about prayer, moral conduct, and charity. Muhammad was the final messenger. That's the other tenet. Islam has essential core values called the five pillars of Islam, which is the Shahada, the profession of faith, prayer, which is the Salat, alms. Muslims are to give portions of their income to the needy. Fasting, which is called the Psalm, during Ramadan, the ninth month of the Islamic calendar, all healthy Muslims are mandated to fast from drinking and eating food. Lastly, the Hajj. The Hajj is the holy pilgrimage by Muslims to visit Mecca and the Kaaba at least once in their life if they're able to. So as it relates to Jesus, Islam teaches that Jesus is not divine, but just a good prophet. So if we're going to witness to a Muslim, we must, because even the Quran talks about if you have questions, he's talking to the Muslims, they are to ask people of the book. Well, we are the people of the book, the people who believe in the Old Testament, and of course, as well as the New Testament. So if they are to ask people of the book, we should be ready to give an answer for the hope that lies within us. Thank you for listening to this episode. 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
8: I'm Pastor Greg Manser of Adventure Church of Yuba City, and today, God, we come before you. We just thank you so much for the gift of your son, Jesus. Thank you so much for his sacrifice for us. Thank you that we can have fellowship with you because of his finished work on Calvary. Father, we want to lift up to you all the churches in our region. We're so grateful for all the Bible-believing, Bible-teaching churches. We pray that the proclamation of the gospel will go forth boldly and that you will lead many to your kingdom because of the truth of your word. Father, give us unity. Give us a spirit of excellence as we seek to reach out others. And Lord, for a hedge of protection, Father, just a hedge of protection around pastors, around leaders, around Sunday school teachers, around youth leaders. There's so many amazing things you're doing, and we want you to receive all the glory. We pray all of this in the matchless name of Jesus. Amen.
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15: Please notice what the Word of God will do. It'll restore your soul. It'll make you wise. It'll rejoice your heart. It'll enlighten your eyes. It'll endure forever. That means it'll be relevant in every age, and it'll produce comprehensive righteousness, the end of verse 9. That's the sufficiency of the Word of God. That's what it'll do in your life.
16: Welcome to Grace to You Weekend, the Bible teaching ministry of John MacArthur. I'm your host, Phil Johnson. Is the Bible still relevant? Parts of it were written 2,000 years ago, and those are some of the newest portions. Most of the Bible is older than that. So does that mean it has nothing to say about the issues you face in 2026? Consider that today as we continue John's study titled The Transforming Power of Scripture. But before the lesson, something we like to mention from time to time, there are some obvious similarities between the work of Grace to You and the ministry of a local church. Both prioritize the Word of God. Both spread the life-changing truth of the gospel and strengthen believers spiritually. But there are also important differences that need to be acknowledged. Here's what John said about that in studio some time ago.
17: I have to say, there are obvious similarities between the work of Grace to You and the ministry of some local churches because they both prioritize the Word of God. It's sad to say that there are many churches that don't. There are many formal sort of sacramental churches where all is kind of mystery and form and symbolism and ceremony. And then there are lots of churches that, you know, would purport to be evangelical churches where the Word of God is not seriously dealt with, not seriously proclaimed, seriously preached, and seriously applied. But having said that, of course, what we do at Grace to You in proclaiming the Word of God is what all faithful churches do. And we're not here to be a church. In fact, we're here to support faithful local churches. We're here to strengthen their people by being a supplement. We're no different than, you know, a bookstore where you can go and buy books, or a tape library, or a ministry such as ours where you download sermons. We're here to help the local church by strengthening its leadership and its people. When you help Grace to You, you help the church.
18: Yes, friend, and we are grateful for your partnership in that work. And if you'd like to help us take God's word to his people around the world, visit gty.org and see the various ways you can support Grace to You. I'll give you more information on how to do that after the lesson. But now, stay tuned as John MacArthur continues his look at the transforming power of Scripture.
15: Now, here in this text before us, we have one of the great defenses of scriptural authority. The statement in verse 16, all Scripture is God-breathed, is a tremendously profound statement. It is not the word of man, it is the word of God. It was breathed out by God. But then we're looking at this second statement. All Scripture is useful, profitable, to produce these five things. According to verse 15, it can make you wise unto salvation. And according to verse 16, it is profitable or useful for doctrine, reproof, correction, and training. And is the only thing needed and the only thing able to make the man of God perfect, equipped for every good work. Now, we've entitled these five things the work of the Word. What does the Word do? First of all, remember in verse 15, it is able to make you wise unto salvation. The Word has the power to save. Secondly, and coming into verse 16, he says it is useful for doctrine or for teaching. And I pointed out to you that here he has in mind not the process of teaching, but the content. It is profitable to give you the necessary body of divine truth to live a godly life. The third work of the word in verse 16 is mentioned reproof. Reproof. The word literally means to rebuke, to confront someone with a view toward convicting them of misbehavior. The first rebuking work of the word is toward the sin in the life of a person, of a believer. It'll work on you that way. Not only does the word reprove sin, but it reproves error. It reproves error. So the word of God then has the positive content ministry of imparting to us truth, the negative content ministry in the sense that it exposes sin and exposes error. Now let's go from content to conduct in the last two. Paul says to Timothy, it is also profitable not only for salvation, not only for teaching, doctrine, not only for reproof, but for correction, verse 16, correction. Now we're going to move from content to conduct. The Scripture not only exposes sin as to its reality, not only exposes error, but it has the ability to correct both. It has a corrective capability. The word here, epanorthosis, means literally, it's only used here, nowhere else in the Scripture, so it's hard to compare its use. So taking it at its face value, exactly what the word means, it literally means to straighten up upon, to lift you up and straighten you up. What happens? The word of God comes along, it cuts you to ribbons, it slays you, it exposes false belief, false teaching, and then the word of God also picks you up and straightens you up and sets you back on your feet. It has the ability to straighten up your conduct, to thoroughly restore to an upright position is what the word means. It doesn't just split you up and let you lie there, it puts you back together again. It imparts truth, exposes error. That basically has to do with content. But it also has the power to change your behavior, to correct the sin, to correct the wrong belief. And then it says in the end, to train you in righteousness. Both those last two have to do with conduct. Conduct. That's a wonderful work of the Word, beloved. You know that's true. You go to the Word of God, what happens? You go to the Word of God, and you read it, and you feel conviction. I know I do. I rarely ever read the Scripture without feeling conviction in my heart. It always seems to pierce somehow into my heart. But then as I read, it also gives me instruction to build me back up again. If I read in the Word of God about pride and I feel convicted about pride, I also read in the Scripture the way that I can humble myself before God and how the Spirit of God will work with my will to bring humility into my life. And as I continue to study the Word of God, where I was torn apart, I start to be built back together again. David said, Thy word have I hid in my heart that I might not what? sin. It's the Word that begins to build and strengthen and strengthen. In fact, I can honestly say to you that through the years of spiritual growth, some of the areas of greatest weakness in my early life where the Word of God pierced most deeply and reproved me most greatly are the strongest areas now, because those areas of grave weakness which the Word of God revealed to me have been the areas where I've spent the most effort trying to build strength in the power of the Spirit of God. And I believe with all my heart that there's every reason for a Christian to hope that areas of great weakness become areas of great strength. We apply ourselves to those areas. The Word of God is the tool of building. That's why we are to let the Word of Christ dwell in us richly, Colossians 3:16, because it begins to build us up. Paul writing says we are to take in the Word of God, Acts 20:32, which is able to build you up. It puts the pieces back together. You don't just come and have the Word of God fracture you and run away. You stay and the Word will rebuild you. It has that capability. In John 15, our Lord was teaching on the vine and the branches, and he made a point that I think connects to this thought. He said, I am the true vine, and my Father is the vine dresser. Every branch in me that doesn't bear fruit, he takes away, and every branch that bears fruit, he prunes it, that it may bear more fruit. Verse 3, you are already clean, that is pruned, because of the word which I have spoken to you. You're a branch. In your life come a lot of these little sucker branches that sap your energy. They don't produce anything at all. They just drain the energy from the fruitful part. And the Lord comes along with a knife like any good vine dresser and whacks off those sucker branches out of your life. That's the pruning of the Word. The Word lays you bare, and then the Word has a way of straightening you back up again. It'll show you your sin, and it'll show you the path of obedience. It'll show you what's wrong, and it'll teach you how to do what's right. That's the tremendous truth of God's promise. That's the restoring ministry of God's Word. And don't we rejoice in that? He that is taken into fault, you that are spiritual, do what? Restore him in love. The Word has the ability to do that. The Word, as I imbibe it privately, or the Word as it comes to me from a brother who comes alongside to help in that restoration process. And we all experience the rebuilding of the Word of God. Everything we need is here. The doctrine, the foundation, all the principles of life, the reproof, the rebuking that comes to us against our sin and against false teaching. And then the Scripture has the ability to correct and to put us back together and build us, thoroughly restoring us to an upright position, which is what that word means. What a tremendous, tremendous promise that is. We don't need to despair. We don't need to say, well, I'm gone, I'm done, that's the end of me. The Word of God can rebuild and restore, and God is committed to that ministry by His Spirit. As your sin is exposed and confessed and you're rebuilt, you get stronger and stronger in the process. And that's all the work of the Word. That's the work of the Word. So from a content standpoint, the Word provides teaching and reproof of that which is false. From a conduct standpoint, it provides correction. It starts to rebuild you after you've been reproven. And then finally, the Word works in training in righteousness. Training in righteousness. What a marvelous thought. Training in righteousness. This is the positive side of correction. It corrects you. That's dealing with your sin, it trains you, that's beginning to input righteousness. So in those four, there's a little bit of a flip-flop. The Word deposits the truth that trains you in righteousness, the first and fourth. The Word reproves you, the second, and then begins to rebuild you in the correcting process, that's the third term. So in those four terms, you have the work of the Word, its content and its work on your conduct. Now, what does training in righteousness mean? Well, it's a vital concept and a simple one to understand. Training is the word paideion, from which the Greek word paideia, which is child, to which that word is also connected. It means to train a child. That's exactly what it means. It's having to do with educating children. The word is able to bring you up. That's what it means, to nurture you, to raise you, to grow you, to bring you up to maturity. This is the positive side. It's not only correcting you, but it's bringing you up. It's building you up. dealing with your faults is half of it, instructing you in what is right is the other half. So the Word takes its reproving power and uses that to correct you, and the Word takes its doctrinal content and uses that to train you. And the process is complete. Now the word paideion is used a number of times in the New Testament and always has to do with the idea of training up somebody, building up someone, growing a child. It does imply sometimes chastening. In fact, most of its uses are in Hebrews chapter 12, verses 5 to 11. Let's look at those for a moment and include the idea of some chastening. Hebrews chapter 12 and verse 5. Have you forgotten the exhortation which is addressed to you as sons? My son, do not regard lightly the discipline, the training process of the Lord, nor faint when you are reproved by Him. So reproof is a part of that training. For those whom the Lord loves, He disciplines, He trains, and He scourges. There again, scourging is a part of the training. So correction is implied in the training, but the term training emphasizes the positive side. Verse 7, it is for training that you endure. God deals with you as with sons. For what son is there whom his father doesn't train? And if you're without training, of which all have become partakers, then you're legitimate children and not sons. Furthermore, we had earthly fathers to train us. We respected them. Shall we not much rather be subject to the Father of spirits and live? For they, that is our earthly fathers, trained us for a short time as seemed best to them. He trains us for our good, that we may share His holiness. That's it. Training unto holiness. Training in righteousness. Same idea. And all training, verse 11, for the moment seems not to be joyful but sorrowful. Yet to those who are being trained or have been trained by it, it yields the peaceable fruit, there it is, of righteousness. So the writer of Hebrews is saying God puts every one of his children through a training process. Paul here says the training process is basically the work of the Word. It is the Word that does the training. It is the Word that builds you up. The Word that trains you properly. Notice 1 Peter, a very familiar passage. Really, it puts it in very clear terms. He says in verses 23 to 25 of 1 Peter 1 that we have been begotten again through the living and abiding Word of God. We're saved through the Word. There's no question about that. Then in verse 2, he says, verse 2 of chapter 2, like newborn babes, long for the pure milk of the Word, that by it you may grow. So our growth, our training, our maturing is based on the Word. Like a baby grows because it eats, you grow because you eat. Like a baby needs milk, you need the Word. Now this verse is very simple. What it's saying is, in the way that babies long for milk, you should long for the Word. And you know, that is the strongest, in fact, that's the single desire a baby has. They want milk. They scream for milk. That's basically it. They live for that. As I've said before, babies have two things in mind. They want milk and they want you to deal with the consequences of the milk, and that's about it. They live to drink the milk, and that's exactly what he's saying. In the same way that a baby is so singularly focused on the need for milk, should you be singularly focused on the need for the Word so that you, like that baby, may what? May grow. It's the source of growth. And I'll tell you something, that's not mystical. I can say it's as simple as this, folks. The time you spend every day, that time you spend every single day of your life reading God's Word is making you a stronger believer. You may not perceive it. You may not even recognize it. But it's food, and it's nourishment, and it's finding a place in your mind, and it's nourishing your spirit. Go with me for just a moment to Psalm 19. Please notice what the Word of God will do. He calls it by six different titles, Psalm 19, starting in verse 7 and then going to verse 8 and 9. He calls it the law of the Lord, the testimony of the Lord, the precepts of the Lord, the commandment of the Lord, the fear of the Lord, referring to worship, the judgments of the Lord. Six titles for Scripture. You can look at Scripture as God's law, as His testimony of Himself, as precepts for living, as commandments to be obeyed, as instruction on worship, or as verdicts from the divine bench, but it's all His Word. And what is its character? It is perfect, it is sure, it is right, it is pure, it is clean, it is true. And what will it do for you? It'll restore your soul. It'll make you wise. It'll rejoice your heart. It'll enlighten your eyes. It'll endure forever. That means it'll be relevant in every age, and it'll produce comprehensive righteousness, the end of verse 9. That's the sufficiency of the Word of God. That's what it'll do in your life as you feed on it. And the Word then trains us in righteousness, in holiness. What does that mean? Right things, right behavior, right conduct, right thinking, right action, right words. It's the food that makes us grow. In James 1:21, you remember this familiar verse, therefore putting aside all filthiness and all that remains of wickedness, sounds a lot like 1 Peter 2:1, in humility receive the Word. Receive the Word. Basic. Well, let's go back to 2 Timothy and just kind of wrap our thoughts up. The power and the effect of the Word is tremendous. The Word is able to make you wise unto salvation. The Word is able to give you doctrine, that is to give you all the principles necessary for living a godly life and serving God to the maximum. The Word is able to reprove, that is to cut deeply into your life and reveal your sin, and also to reveal false teaching to protect you from it. The Word then is able to pick up the pieces that it has torn apart in a sense and rebuild your life and also train you to Christ-likeness and holiness and righteousness. That's the power of the Word. And how successful is it? Look at verse 17. So successful that the man of God in whom the Word works may be perfect, complete, adequate, equipped for every, not most, but every good work. So, beloved, when I say the Scripture is comprehensively sufficient, that's exactly what I mean. It's exactly what I mean. What else can you be but perfect, and what else can you do but every good work? There's nothing left out. When someone comes along and tells you that the Bible is not adequate, the Bible is insufficient, the Bible doesn't tell us all we need to know, we need some further revelations, some further writings of some spiritual gurus, or we need the insights of the world or sociology or psychology or philosophy in order to complete our Christian pilgrimage, don't you believe it? It's all here in the book. And beloved, more than anything else, if we are to be spiritually noble, we must search the Scriptures daily, for therein lies our food, and therein lies the tool with which God refines us to the place of maximum usefulness. The truth is, we should be like Mary in Luke 10:39. It says, who sat at Jesus' feet and heard His word. If there's anything that you need to commit your heart to, it would be that no day would pass that you didn't spend time feeding your souls in the Word of the living God, that you might be all that He wants you to be. Some of you need the Word for salvation. You've not yet come to know Christ. Read that New Testament until it becomes clear to you what it means to be saved. Some of you need doctrine. You don't have the principles. You don't know how to live the Christian life to its fullest. You haven't learned the Word of God, so you know what true doctrine is. And some of you need to have the piercing sword of the Word reprove your sin, and then to begin to do its work of correcting that sin and instructing you so that you become mature in Christ, able to be all that He wants you to be. Beloved, let me just say in closing that this again rehearses in my own mind and reaffirms why we study this book, because there's really nothing else for us to do that can come anywhere close to this. Let's pray together. Thank You, Father, for clear truth. Thank You for Your expression of love to us in the treasure of Your book. May we say with David, oh, how I love Thy law. May it be our delight, for Christ's sake. Amen.
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4: I'm Scott Edmiston of Campus United. 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
8: During the War for Independence, General George Washington, the man we refer to today as the father of our country, led American troops through military defeat after defeat. And in the bitter winter of 1777, he wrote this somber note to a friend in Philadelphia. Quote, "You might have tracked our army from White Marsh to Valley Forge by the blood on their feet," end of quote. Many soldiers continued to march through the deep snows of Pennsylvania without shoes. Others suffered from disease, hunger, and freezing conditions. Nearly 2,000 of Washington's men died. Yet George Washington did not lose faith. Amid the hardship, loss, and uncertainty of Valley Forge, he turned to God in prayer. At a time when our nation once again faces division and uncertainty, may we follow Washington's example, kneeling humbly, praying faithfully, and asking God to guide the future of America.
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1: 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Well, smart thinking. 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But here's

0: If someone doesn't believe that Jesus is who he said he is, the Son of God and the Messiah, is it possible that God is withholding from him the gift of faith? We'll investigate the answer today on Truth for Life Weekend as Alistair Begg unpacks the controversy surrounding the healed blind man in Chapter 9 of John's Gospel.
1: Leon Morris, whose commentary on John is arguably one of the finest, observes in the response of the man in verse 30 here, the man answered. He says, the man's chain of reasoning is pretty good for someone who'd been a beggar all his life, and presumably a stranger to academic and forensic argument. And it is quite remarkable, isn't it? This man has got some gristle to him, doesn't he? This man has got truth on his side. This man is not in any doubt at all as to what has taken place for him. And so look at how he answers in verse 30. I'll paraphrase it for him. What he says to them is, I find this truly remarkable. Your unbelief in face of the evidence is more of a miracle than my cure. And he jumps on the back of that, and he uses their same form of argumentation, pointing out, we know that God doesn't listen to sinners. Now, don't let that unsettle you if you are aware of the fact that you don't know God and you're aware of your sin. That's why it's very, very important always to understand the Bible in the context in which it is said. What is being said here is not that the thief on the cross didn't have a hope in the world of ever getting to heaven because he was a sinner hanging on a cross next to Jesus, and he asked him, Lord, will you remember me when you come into your kingdom? Did Jesus listen to the sinner? Of course he did. Did Jesus listen to Zacchaeus and his cries for change? Yes, he did. Did Jesus listen to the woman taken in adultery? Yes, he did. Well, what is being said here? What is being said here can be best understood, and I'll only give you one cross-reference. I could weigh you down with them, but I won't. Psalm 66 and verse 18. If I had cherished sin in my heart, the Lord would not have listened. The verse does not say, if I had sin in my heart, God wouldn't hear me. God wouldn't hear anybody then, would he? Because everyone has sin in their heart. So if sinlessness was the key to God listening, all of us would be up the creek. No, if I had cherished sin in my heart, if I was committed to my sin, then God wouldn't listen to me. He says, we know that's true. God does not listen to the impenitent. He hears the cries of the penitent, but he does not listen to those who are willful in their unbelief and in their sin. Secondly, he does listen to the godly man who does his will. He listens to those who do what God says, who are in a right relationship with him. It's a kind of Matthew 6:33 statement. Seek first the kingdom of God and his righteousness, doing of the right thing before God, and all these things will be added unto you. God does not listen to the cries of the impenitent, but he does listen to the cries of those who do his will. Thirdly, he says, no one has ever heard of opening the eyes of a man born blind. If this man were not from God, he couldn't do anything. Now, they knew that was the case because they, even in the miraculous events that we have in the Old Testament, even in the records of the things that Moses did in going before Pharaoh in Egypt and so on, there is no record of any man opening the eyes of a man born blind. And so, with a simple logic, and yet with a compelling logic, the man beats them at their own game, turns the tables on them, and says, you know, you're the ones who've been starting off with the premise, we know this, therefore that, we know this, therefore that. He says, let's do the same thing. We know that God does not listen to the cries of the impenitent. We know that God does listen to those who do his will. We know that there is no record of ever anybody having a man open a man's eyes. Therefore, he says, conclusion, deduction, If this man were not from God, he couldn't do anything. Now, let's pause there for just a moment, because there's a lesson here for each of us in speaking to people concerning faith in Jesus Christ. We may think that the high point in John chapter 9 is arguably verse 25, where he says, I don't know about what you know, but I do know what I know, and that is, I know that I was once blind, but now I can see. Some of us, I think, have a real tendency to retreat to that kind of thing. Well, you can't argue me out of my experience. I know my experience. I know what happened to me. That's what happened to me. Therefore, and our friends walk away from us and say, idiot. Because they would be able to say that they've had experiences of different things in different places and so on. Well, then what are we going to do at that point, you see? Well, this man is convinced of his testimony. But when push comes to shove and the challenge reaches for him, he is able to step up and say, well, let's just think about this for a moment. And why don't we think about this too? And have you considered that? And do you agree that this, this, and this leads to the deduction that? So his faith was resting in the experience of what Christ had done for him to this point. And he was absolutely without any doubt concerning it. But that wasn't the beginning and the end of his argument. Now, what we discover is that they feel the sting of this. The stinging impact of truth hits them. And in verse 34, they do the only thing they've got left to do, and that is they throw him out. But you will notice they don't throw him out until they have given their own answer to the question with which the chapter began. How did the chapter begin? Well, remember, with the disciples asking Jesus, who sinned, this man or his parents, that he was born blind? The Pharisees say, we know the answer to that question. The reason you were blind is because you were steeped in sin at birth. You are a miserable sinner. That's what you are. How dare you lecture us? Don't you realize that we've gone to school for this? Don't you understand that we have the legacy, the historical background of Judaism on our side, and you, some upstart beggar from the streets here, thinks to come in and confront us? You see how the challenge of truth gets under the skin of those who know they don't know the very truth they are encountering? We ought not to be surprised when our friends and neighbors want eventually to throw us out. Frankly, we ought to get thrown out a lot more than we do, many of us. And the reason we're not thrown out, the reason we're accepted, may be because we are more represented by the fear of the parents than we are represented in the faith of the man once blind. We're ready to fudge the questions. Well, I don't know about that. Oh, I'm not so sure about that. Well, maybe you could ask someone else about that. Come on, have the courage of your convictions. How dare you lecture us? You're gone. And they threw him out. Now, let's just pause for a moment and think about this man. When I got to this point in the story, I just sat for a fair while saying to myself, what an incredible few hours or couple of days, however long is recorded here, it was in the life of this man. This is not an invented story. This is an historical narrative. This is an encounter with Jesus. This is one of the signs that has been placed in the Gospels so that as a result of seeing the sign, men and women might believe that Jesus is the Christ, the Son of God, and then that by believing they might have life in his name. So this man stands as a sign to us of what it means to be spiritually blind and how we need Jesus to make us see in the same way that he needed Jesus to restore his physical sight. What did it mean for him? He must have awakened to a fairly normal day, I would imagine. A routine for him would either to be led or to go by his routine path to his place of begging. And there he would sit and make the usual sounds and listen for the passers-by in the hope that it would be a good day. Consider this man. as he sits down, having made his way past flowers that he has never even seen, and yet aware of the fragrance that comes from those same flowers. Look at him as he sits there, having never seen the sun rise or set over the Sea of Galilee. Look at him as he is identified solely and specifically by his predicament. He is a blind man. He is a beggar. Was he aware, I asked myself, of his becoming the focus of the conversation, as in verse 2? Because if you have friends who are blind, I'm not sure blind is even politically correct anymore, but believe me, there is no use of the verb with any pejorative aspect to it, so I have to stick with it because I don't know what the politically correct thing is. Sight impaired or something. Anyway, if you have friends who are blind, you know that their senses almost inevitably are heightened, their other senses, their sense of a fragrance, their sense of sound, their sense of hearing, their sense of touch, their sense of taste. They are able to teach those of us who can see a ton of stuff that we don't see, even though we can see it. Therefore, it is not difficult for us to imagine that as the man sits there, his ears pick up stuff. Did he hear somebody say, "Who sinned? This man or his parents?" And did he say to himself, I wonder if they're asking about me. And then then he says, "Oh, they are asking about me. Who sinned, this man or his parents, that he was born blind? Oh, they are talking about me. I wonder who they're asking." And then they answer, "Neither this man sinned nor his parents." The blind man said, "Well, that's fantastic." But this happened so that the work of God might be displayed in his life. Can you imagine sitting there? Try and think yourself into it. You have been blind since your birth. You're sitting on the side of the road. It's a new routine day. You're a beggar. And suddenly you're the focal point of the conversation. And whoever it is that is answering says that this blindness that I know is there in order that the work of God might be displayed in his life. Can you imagine him saying, "I wonder what that means? I wonder what that is going to mean." And then he hears a spit. And then whoever this individual is says to him, "I'm going to put this mud on your eyes." Would you have said, "Okay, go ahead"? Unless you had heard the dialogue before. You see, the words of Christ give basis to the works of Christ. The work of Christ was an evidence of the word he had spoken. He had said, "This is in order that the work of God might be displayed in his life." Now this is the work of God. The man submits to this and does as he's told, and he comes back seeing. What an incredible story. And then to his parents, and then to the community, all the confusion, and then to the religious leaders. He's a walking miracle. He's a challenge to the religious formalism. And in the attempts of the Pharisees to intimidate him, despite what he knows to be true, he gives as good as he got. Because these individuals, these religious formalists, wouldn't believe their eyes. Don't tell me that you can't believe. Tell me that you won't believe. Tell me that you won't. Because there is enough evidence of the living God in creation and in your life and in your very sense of moral oughtness as to condemn you for your unbelief in God. There is not enough in nature to save you, but there is enough in nature to condemn you. Do not tell me you can't see. Tell me you won't see. That is what is pointed out here. That is what is made so graphically clear. And John, in a summary statement a couple of chapters later in John chapter 12, summarizes the response of these Jews. And he says in verse 37 of John 12, Even after Jesus had done all these miraculous signs in their presence, they still would not believe in him. They still would not believe in him. It wasn't the absence of evidence. It wasn't the absence of good evidence. It wasn't the compelling nature of the truth that they confronted. They flat out refused to believe in him. And he's been thrown out. Now what? He must have said to himself. What do you do now? He knew what it was to operate as a blind man, but he had no track record as a seeing man. Oh, I pictured him in my mind's eye, walking away from this confrontation with the religious leaders. I saw him walk out into his community. He was in the crowd, but his whole existence had been defined by his blindness. You're walking down the street like a sheep without a shepherd, almost. Yeah, what he needed was a shepherd. Now look at verse 38, which is the end and at the same time the beginning. It was a long introduction, wasn't it? Jesus heard that they had thrown him out. And when he found him, See, Jesus is about to identify himself in the very next chapter. It's open on the page beside you as the good shepherd. What do shepherds do? They seek out sheep. Jesus is identified in Luke's Gospel, chapter 19, as the Son of Man who came seeking to save those that were lost. Unasked, the man had been healed. Unsought, the man had been found. And Jesus finds him in order that he might confront him with this most important question. And when he found him, he said, "Do you believe in the Son of Man?" Now, the question I want to leave in your mind, because this is the great question. Do you believe in the Son of Man? Son of Man is a self-designation for Messiah, for the Christ, for the Savior. Do you believe in Jesus? The nature of that belief, the significance of that belief, the sum and substance of that belief is far more than an intellectual awareness of the existence of a Jesus of Nazareth. It means the casting of myself upon. It means the relying of myself upon. It means entrusting all of my life and all of my eternity into the hands of Jesus of Nazareth, believing that he is the person that he claimed to be. Do you believe? I conclude with this. Yesterday, I managed to finish a book that has been part of my summer reading. Some of you have enjoyed down at the big screen place next to the Rock and Roll Hall of Fame, that amazing film, Into Thin Air, which was directly tied to John Krakauer's book, Into Thin Air, and another book that he wrote called Into the Wild. And I've been reading now for a couple of weeks Under the Banner of Heaven, which is Krakauer's expose, as it turns out, of the radical fringes of fundamentalist Mormonism, and particularly the polygamist sects that spin around the circumference of things. But as he comes to the end of his book, after 334 pages, he has a little section called Author's Remarks. And he says the genesis for this book was a desire to grasp the nature of religious belief. He said, I wanted to find out about religious belief. And since he was brought up in the West, and since he was brought up in the framework of Mormonism, he used Mormonism as the sort of template or the prism through which he considered religious belief. We might have wished that he had chosen Christianity or the New Testament, but anyway, that's what he did. And as he ends the book, he quotes someone who says that those who write about religion owe it to their readers to come clean about what their view of the world really is, to acknowledge where they stand in relationship to faith or in relationship to belief versus unbelief. And he said, well, I think that that's fair, that one, as an author, has to come clean about one's own theological framework. And then he said, so here is mine. I don't know what God is or what God had in mind when the universe was set in motion. In fact, I don't know if God even exists. Although I confess that I sometimes find myself praying in times of great fear or despair or astonishment or at a display of unexpected beauty. And then he says, although I don't know these things, accepting the essential inscrutability of existence. It's a great phrase, isn't it? Accepting the essential inscrutability of existence. In other words, the mystery of life itself. Accepting the unanswered questions factor. Accepting the inscrutability of existence itself is surely preferable to its opposite, i.e., capitulating to the tyranny of intransigent unbelief. He says, I think I'm in a better position saying I don't know than if I'm in the position of saying I flat out don't believe and I don't want to know. He said, I think this is the better of the two positions. I think he's right, don't you? And then he closes. And if I remain in the dark about our purpose here and the meaning of eternity, I have nevertheless arrived at an understanding of a few more modest truths. Most of us fear death. Most of us yearn to comprehend how we got here and why. Which is to say, most of us ache to know the love of our Creator. And we will no doubt feel that ache, most of us, for as long as we happen to be alive. I tell you, if he had put his telephone number just right underneath that, I had a call him yesterday afternoon, sitting on my back patio, and say, hey, John, I loved your book. You're breaking my heart with the end. You're killing me with your end. Have you ever considered this? Did you know that Jesus, John, can make blind men see? Do you know that? Do you? Never mind the person next to you. Do you believe in the Son of Man? You may. Even as you sit here, cry out to him, Lord Jesus Christ, I do believe. Help all of my unbelief.
0: 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So, do you believe in the Son of Man? 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
6: During the War for Independence, General George Washington, the man we refer to today as the father of our country, led American troops through military defeat after defeat. And in the bitter winter of 1777, he wrote this somber note to a friend in Philadelphia. Quote, "You might have tracked our army from White Marsh to Valley Forge by the blood on their feet," end of quote. Many soldiers continued to march through the deep snows of Pennsylvania without shoes. Others suffered from disease, hunger, and freezing conditions. Nearly 2,000 of Washington's men died, yet George Washington did not lose faith. Amid the hardship, loss, and uncertainty of Valley Forge, he turned to God in prayer. At a time when our nation once again faces division and uncertainty, may we follow Washington's example, kneeling humbly, praying faithfully, and asking God to guide the future of America.
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14: I want to talk about kingdom mentality today. Rightly so, the church gathering is to be a focus on the Lord, what He's done, what He's going to continue doing in your life. I'm trusting that God, you know, is not only just speaking into your life, but as you came this morning, you're anticipating God to do something in your heart this morning. I try and keep that mentality when I come to church, even though you might think this just gets normal for me. I really don't think it does. I try and come down here in the morning before anybody else gets here, which isn't very hard, because most people show up around 8 or so, so I get down here real early, and it's just so peaceful down here, and I get to get ready for this time where we're all together, and I just love it with the time with the Lord and being in a quiet place. We are in a new series we're starting today, as you might have seen here, but 1st and 2nd Peter is going to be the rest of our summer. We're going to spend some great just time in the Lord together and experiencing God's wisdom through these two letters, 1st and 2nd Peter. We're going to just run through them both together throughout the rest of the summer, including next week when we're at family camp. Max is going to be preaching next week up at family camp. Excited to hear that. He's going to follow this sermon with the next part of chapter 1 of 1 Peter. And we're just going to keep going through it and trusting God for what He has for this church. These are the easiest books to preach. It's almost like they're just written sermons that you read. That's how good they are. And you're going to hear some words that are in these passages we're going to look at today and throughout the next few months that are in our worship songs, and some of our favorite sayings in Christianity come from these two books. And we're going to find out like how important those ideas are for these books. That there's an adoption though going on here from our part. The adoption is this: we're in this year of "Here I am, send me," out of Isaiah 6:8, where we want to be a church who looks at this Christian life we're living as one of going into volunteering for the Lord, living for the Lord, committing our lives to the Lord, saying, "Here I am, send me." We're adopting these two books of the Bible because they align so well with that mantra of "Here I am, send me." And we'll see that throughout the morning we get into it. We want to talk about some of the big pieces that are going to come up. We're going to see themes in this entire two-book series about suffering. Amen. Right? That God has a work even in our suffering to do. That we have this thing called hope. Pretty big a thing in life is our Christian hope. One of the phrases that we'll see constantly being used is living hope, which we sang about this morning in one of our songs. But also the return of Christ. And that we're supposed to be orienting our lives towards that important date that is yet to happen. That we're to be living towards this thing called the return of Christ, where Jesus, our Savior, returns, collects us, the church, and He has a whole work to be done on earth. And so we're gonna see that hope being built upon the focus of looking towards the return of Christ. A lot of people like to talk about it as the end times, and that's okay. We can call it that. But really, the most important aspect of it is the return of Christ. There is a season that leads into it, but there's also like that moment where all the things that God has promised gets to be received by us who believe. I would say this: it's a good reminder for us as the church to remember what it is we're living towards, about where our hope is in eternity, and that all of us who are listening to the message of the return of Christ should be quickened to say, "Let me live each day with purpose. Let me live each day with integrity for the Lord. Let me not waste time, because God is coming back." We're told it's like a thief in the night. It's in the twinkling of the eye. That's how quick it'll come upon us. So you don't get a week's notice to prepare. So I'm giving your preparation right now for the purpose of seeing Christ return, you being ready. We've been looking at it through the lens of kingdom mentality. So that's why I subtitled, of course, Standing Firm Until He Comes. But kingdom mentality, we're going to keep using that idea, kingdom mentality. In other words, these are the ripe images of the Gospels that lead into the later letters of to the churches throughout the New Testament. How do we live in the kingdom mentality that the Bible teaches? And we are off, but we can get corrected. We can see things we think are right, but when God puts His truth over the top of it, it gets aligned. It gets clear what God wants from us. So we're hoping that you, along with us, begin to align your life with kingdom mentality instead of just living in the way that you think things should be done. We have to turn our eyes towards Him. We have to lift our eyes to Him. And so that's what we're going through together. Today, we're going to get into this first portion of the letter of 1 Peter 1. We're not going to get through the whole chapter, but we're going to get through the first 12 verses. And I'm going to use this as our sermon today, title, Bend, Don't Break. So we're going to see what it looks like to walk under the pressure of life in Christ without giving up the choice things that belong to God. We use this phrase a lot in sports. I'm a football guy, so I'm going to just go there with you this morning. I love football. I could watch football all day long, college, professional, even the Canadian things. I'll watch some of their, I think they call it football in Canada. I don't know. Where's Duncan? Yeah, they like hockey more, but they still have football. But I love football, and I love it because I had such a great experience in it, and now I see my kids have both played football and all that's going on there. By the way, Andrew's playing next year at Sierra. I hope you come to watch him play. We'll see a New Hope section out there when he's wrecking people. But there's a term that a lot of coaches use for defense. They say, bend, don't break. And what it means is, like, of course, the other team's going to push you backwards sometimes. And that's part of the sport. You're going to experience where you lose a yard, lose 5 yards, give up 10 yards. But don't let them score. Don't actually let them get all the way down the field to the end zone, right? And so bend, don't break. And so the goal of that idea with the coach is telling you that is, yeah, the offense is going to move the ball. They're going to gain some yards, but don't give them the end zone. In other words, it's going to be a little bit of a pushing back and forth. But there's a line we draw and we say you can't get past this point. We have to respond to the great pressures that are put on us in life. And that's really what Peter's talking about when he gets into this first portion of chapter 1, is the great pressures it could put on our life where it wants to push you and I back. And we may bend, but we have to have this hope that holds us together, that puts us in a position to never give up the most important things, like our trust in God. Like our eternal view, that this isn't the end zone. The end zone is eternity with Christ. That we see our lives against the backdrop of what God's promises are. And so we don't have to worry about getting pushed back a little bit. And every one of us as a Christian knows that there's this important reality that we all see is that pressure does not equal defeat. I know we sometimes think that way, like if I experience great pressure in my life, there's something wrong. There's something off. God's not doing His part. And we can look at ourselves as victims, or we can look at ourselves as Christ, or as Peter says here, as those who have our hope in Christ. We can bend without breaking as Christians. We can walk in a way where pressure doesn't mean defeat. It just means we're moving into a place that's difficult. Doesn't mean you've lost. You know, there's been several examples in my life where we went into the, as a team, we went into the locker room at halftime and we were being beaten, but the game wasn't over. And every coach does his best at that time to go, listen, guys, we can come back out of this and pull this thing together and we can win this game, right? And we just get fired up, ready to run through a wall right now. And when you get that mentality as a Christian, you realize like each one of those moments has a different way of, you have a different way of looking at them. And right now, Peter's going to talk to you about that. He's going to talk to you believers whose lives are under pressure, and he's going to say, listen, this is normal Christian life. Don't let that take your eyes off the prize. Instead, you're supposed to look at Christ and trust Him. A lot of misunderstanding, a lot of feeling pain is where the enemy tries to seed lies into our experiences as Christians, right? He tries to say, listen, you've been rejected. That's a time to step outside of God's grace and do your own thing. You've been persecuted at work or wherever. Clearly, you have to take power in your own might to take on things. But the truth is this is very important. Oh, I forgot to read the book. We'll get to that in a minute here. Kingdom mentality looks like this. You may bend, but because of God's grace, you don't have to break. You don't have to break. And too many times we're caught up in this world and we're thinking about the problems and we forget to remember that God is on the throne, right? And the problem isn't our moment. The problem is our faith. The problem isn't what we're facing. It's that we're not looking at the right things. Every one of us has these experiences in our life where things get super hard and we want to quit. When we get really hurt and we just want to leave, or we just want to avoid everything because it's too painful. Look, if you're going through something this morning, this is the sermon you need to be in. Because God wants to rescue your thinking. He wants to set your beliefs on His word so that you'll begin to do the right things. Something isn't wrong. What is going on is we just need to think rightly about what God is doing. And this is important. Now let's read God's word. So if I could ask you to stand, please, we're going to get into the first 12 verses. We're going to read God's holy word, and we're going to listen and absorb it in. Let's let the Lord speak this over us today. 1 Peter 1:1. Peter, an apostle of Jesus Christ, to those who reside as aliens scattered throughout Pontus, Galatia, Cappadocia, Asia, Bithynia, who are chosen according to the foreknowledge of God the Father, by the sanctifying work of the Spirit, to obey Jesus Christ and be sprinkled with His blood. May grace and peace be yours in the fullest measure. Blessed be the God and Father of our Lord Jesus Christ, who according to His great mercy has caused us to be born again to a living hope through the resurrection of Jesus Christ from the dead, to obtain an inheritance which is imperishable and undefiled and will not fade away, reserved in heaven for you, who are protected by the power of God through faith for a salvation ready to be revealed in the last time. In this you greatly rejoice, even though now for a little while, if necessary, you have been distressed by various trials, so that the proof of your faith, being more precious than gold, which is perishable, even though tested by fire, may be found to result in praise and glory and honor at the revelation of Jesus Christ. And though you have not seen Him, you love Him. And though you do not see Him now, but believe in Him, you greatly rejoice with joy inexpressible and full of glory, obtaining as the outcome of your faith the salvation of your souls. As to this salvation, the prophets who prophesied of the grace that would come to you made careful searches and inquiries, seeking to know what person or time the Spirit of Christ within them was indicating as He predicted the sufferings of Christ and the glories to follow. It was revealed to them, but they were not serving themselves but you. And these things, which now have been announced to you through those who preach the gospel to you by the Holy Spirit sent from heaven, things into which angels long to look. This is the word of the Lord. You may be seated. Yeah, come on, let's go. Bend, but don't break. How about this? Sometimes suffering means you're exactly where God wants you to be. I never want to live this out, but I know it to be true, right? Nobody asked for that season, but if you've been there, if you walked in it, if you trusted God for it, when God closes the door, sometimes we go, Lord, where's your goodness? And He goes, this is my goodness. Or we go through a hardship and we think, man, Lord, why aren't you making my life fun or easy? And He's like, this is exactly what your life needs. We need to be reminded of these core truths, because if we don't, these become the anchors in which our faith begins to fall apart. They become the place where we begin to doubt God instead of trust Him. How can we say, like Isaiah did, here I am, send me, if we are looking at every season of life and using that to judge who God is? In other words, we can begin to ask the wrong questions. And if you ask the wrong question, what always follows? The wrong answers. So Peter is really saying to us, we need to know what we should be thinking so we ask the right questions of God. When it looks like things are upside down, we should go, Lord, man, you are using this season for some purpose, for your glory and my good. That takes faith. That takes maturity in the Lord. That's what it means to say, here I am, send me. Do we say, Lord, use me? I've said that. We say, Lord, not just send me, but use me, right? Lord, let your kingdom be built through my life. How do I do that? When life is filled with all kinds of ups and downs, both internally and externally, we all create enough mess on our own. We don't need other people. But we do connect with other people, and it creates even more stuff in our lives that we have to wrestle with. We have to address those things. But if we have that kingdom mentality, God's going to walk us through that, right? If you walk with Jesus very long, you discovered something very valuable in your experiences. And nobody can tell you you didn't experience things. But what God can tell you is, let me help you understand these things. Sometimes we try and tell God, this is what it means, when we should be listening to God. Have you ever been sent by God into a difficult conversation? I have. Lots of them. And those difficult conversations are never fun or easy. And sometimes I'm going, Lord, that's a lot in one day. I need ministry from your Holy Spirit to help me. How about, has God ever sent you into a season of uncertainty? Where it's like, I don't know what's going to happen, but I know I'm supposed to trust you. Or how about a relationship that requires sacrifice? I'm coaching a guy right now through that with his own relationships with his kids, and he's burned a lot of bridges in his life not being a super great father. But I'll tell you what, God's got a hold of his life now. I'm looking forward to the testimonies that God brings about as he redeems that relationship. He's having to stand in some hard places because the mess he made was pretty bad. How about into situations that stretch your faith? You know, we don't always like those moments where we're being asked to do something that is very stretching. We don't always love what comes after Isaiah 6:8, in other words. Here I am, send me. What I meant, God, was send me somewhere fun. Right? What I meant, God, was send me somewhere easy. Send me somewhere where everyone loves me and appreciates me. But rarely is that the case. When we say, here I am, send me, what we're volunteering for is to follow Christ. When he says, pick up your cross and follow me. Maybe we should have put that at the end of the line. Here I am, follow me. Now go pick up your cross. Oftentimes, God sends us into opposition. Why would God send us into opposition? This is what Peter's talking about, being sojourners and aliens and living amongst others who don't see or agree or like what we have in our life with Jesus. He sends us in those places because the light has to shine in the darkness. And guess who's the light? The church. You and I. We would teach kids in Sunday school this, right? Like, we sing these songs where we say, I don't know if you grew up with these songs. I did. I might be dating myself, but we talk about this little light of mine. You remember that? I'm going to let it shine. We say, hide it under a bushel, and all the kids go, no. What is a bushel? I don't know, but we sing it either way. We get the idea. I know what a bushel is. I was just saying that. But as a kid, you don't know what that is, right? And it's like we know that part of being a Christian, even at a young age, is we're the light because we have Jesus' truth. So we're going to be sent into dark places, right? We're going to be sent to people who are suffering. You know, if we avoid that, we're not walking in the Spirit of Christ. We don't have that kingdom mentality. How about he sends us into seasons that require endurance? I think those are the hardest for me, where I have to keep putting my best foot forward over and over and over again. Endurance. I was talking to my daughter Hope, who's pregnant and sick every day, and I've been, oh, I know what it's like to be sick, but every day for weeks and weeks, that's exhausting. So I was like, Lord, I just pray you give my daughter endurance. We're praying over her that. It's hard. But there it is, something the Lord has in her heart, in her life that God's producing. I think we're going to recognize real quickly throughout this entire series that there's no end to the challenges we face, But the great news is if we can find out what we're supposed to be thinking and doing in those places, we'll begin to not get crushed by the weight of them. We'll start to get excited about the opposition. We'll start to get excited about the suffering. We'll start to get excited about that we have to have endurance in Christ, and that's not a bad thing. In fact, it sometimes is the evidence that we're in the right things. We shouldn't be asking, Lord, where are you sending me? We should be saying, Lord, I just want to obey you no matter where you send me. We talk about the cost of following Jesus sometimes. We recognize the cost of following Jesus is no small thing. We look at his own life and we just realize, like, Lord, what you've done, your life, your death. Man, I really love this idea for us, bend but don't break. This is important. The very first two verses of this reading today, Peter says this, right? The elect exiles of dispersion, those who've been pushed out of their homes, sent away, here they are trying to live a life unto God, and they're not in their home. I've never been exiled before necessarily, but I get as a Christian what it's like to be a foreigner in that sense, in a world that's not friendly towards God. Those two words have a great, powerful meaning. Elect, that just means chosen by God. Exiles are strangers in the world. But what a new DNA God gave you to be chosen by him. If you're chosen by God, he has set you on a mission to go do a work. If you are chosen by God, right around the corner is the work in which you were chosen to do. It doesn't stop at just being the image that he loves you, but it begins to say now he wants to get you to work. So he builds us up. He matures us. He allows us to go through seasons where our immaturity is addressed. Our self-centeredness is ripped away, and we begin to become who God wants us to be. Who you are is more important than where you are. This is not self-empowerment. This is the life of Jesus in you. This is the Holy Spirit in you, right? This is what God wants you to know today so that when the enemy comes to lie and say, you're no good, you're not the right person, you've been a failure in the past, you go, it doesn't matter. I know who I am now in Christ. I remember the words of Romans where Paul writes his words. We are more than conquerors in Christ Jesus. I love that line. It's a good way to keep our head right and think not about the things that are going wrong, but in our identity. We are more than conquerors. Maybe you need to be reminded of that today because you're in a pickle. You've been in this tough spot and you don't know how to get out. We had a development that we built called Hope Ranch back in the day. So many stories from that obedience. I would call it obedience to the Lord. We were like, okay, Lord, we're doing this. We all sold our homes. Who does that? We moved into the worst neighborhood we could find. Who does that? Because we knew the Lord was telling us to. This is not where you raise your kids. There was a murder every year across the street from where we built our family home because we felt like the Lord told us to go there, right? Well, we didn't always like it, to be honest. We did, Lord, are you sure? A lot of times. I remember Dave telling me, he was one of the founders of it. I kind of just hung out and got the benefits of it. It's nice to have an older brother. And I remember him saying one night they were at their standstill and the project was stuck and they didn't know what to do. And they said, let's just pray. They started praying. And Dave said, man, the Lord just gave me a breakthrough. I knew exactly what he wanted us to do. And it turned the whole thing around from, I don't know where we're going to go next, God. I kind of think of it as like staying at the edge of the Red Sea. And the Egyptians are coming down on the Israelites and God just splits the sea open. It says, there's my

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0: 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Life is not always peaceful. Wars happen. Conflicts rage. Lives are lost. The news is inundated with updates. Issues are turned inside out, angle upon angle scrutinized. In the midst of opposition to war, we can all agree. 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
3: Jesus said it himself, before Abraham was, I am. That's the most powerful statement, because if you know the Bible, God introduced himself to Moses as I am in the burning bush, and Jesus just said, I am the God of the burning bush. Wow. Teach me how to
4: love like you. Welcome to Delight in the Word with Pastor Joshua Beauvais, a ministry of Calvary Chapel, Newcastle.
3: We are in 1 Chronicles 16, we're going to start at verse 37 is where we left off. You know, growing up in the church, I got it. I saw how weighty my dad was taken by the congregation. And if he said something, it really held a lot of weight and influence. But being in construction and being in a working world for like 20 years, I was bivocational. I got used to my word not being very important at all. Like I would speak and no one would listen. And, you know, when you're in that kind of frame of mind, you get kind of loosey-goosey with your mouth. You don't really worry about it. Nobody's going to take it seriously anyway. I can use sarcasm. I can use humor. You know, I can joke around. I don't have to be serious. But as the ministry here got started and the ministry began to grow, my words became a lot more weighty. And it was really intimidating. Like, oh, my goodness, Lord, I don't think I should be in this. I'm not the right person for this. The Lord just started working in me just to be more serious about what I say and how I say it. And I'm still growing because a lot of you are close to me and you know he's still growing. So, but with that, there's a deep responsibility when we're serving the Lord. It's why the Bible has so much to say about our language. Let no corrupt communication proceed out of your mouth. Because the way you witness, the number one way you witness is with your mouth. The gospel is presented word of mouth. You explain your life and God's work in your life through your mouth. Of course, your actions matter, but your mouth matters as much, if not more. And that's why there's such an exhortation on us with our mouths, that we use our mouths to the glory of God. And Nathan here is kind of in this situation where he didn't check in with the Lord. He didn't say, Lord, what do you think of David's idea? Do you have anything to say to him? But he just kind of went with the emotion of the moment. I love David. He's such a great king. I love the Lord. And he wants to do something great for the Lord. Why not? But he didn't think it through. You got to remember that God is very purposeful in what he does. He doesn't just have no plan and that everything around him is just kind of happening. No, that's not how God works. God is very, very orderly, and he has a very specific plan, and he has a timing, and all of that matters because it ends up playing into the fullness of his plan. And he's working out the fullness of his plan over human history. And so David's idea here, he's like, man, I got this beautiful house and God's out there dwelling in a tent. And God says, that's the exact picture I want. Thank you very much, David. That's what's going to happen here. Verse 3, but it happened that night that the word of God came to Nathan saying, go tell and tell my servant David, thus says the Lord, you shall not build me a house to dwell in. Nope, that's not what I want, David. Nope, the answer is no. And so Nathan here finds himself in the same position as Joshua with the Gibeonites. When the Gibeonites came to Joshua and said, we'd like a peace treaty, he said, sounds good to me. Ah, should have asked the Lord. Nathan said the same thing and did just stepped out there. David, do whatever you want. No, don't do whatever you want. Do whatever God wants. Let's ask him. And so he says, go tell him, you shall not build my house. Verse 5, for I have not dwelt in a house since the time that I brought up Israel, even to this day, but have gone from tent to tent and from one tabernacle to another. Wherever I have moved about with all Israel, have I ever spoken a word to any of the judges of Israel whom I commanded to shepherd my people, saying, why have you not built me a house of cedar? Have I ever asked for this? Now, therefore, thus shall you say to my servant David, thus says the Lord of hosts, I took you from the sheepfold, from following the sheep, to be ruler over my people Israel. And I have been with you wherever you have gone, and have cut off all your enemies from before you, and have made you a name like the name of the great men who are on the earth. Moreover, I will appoint a place for my people Israel and will plant them that they may dwell in a place of their own and move no more, nor shall the sons of wickedness oppress them any more as previously. Since the time that I commanded judges to be over my people Israel, also I will subdue all your enemies. Furthermore, I tell you, that the Lord will build you a house. Wow. So the Lord begins to speak to David, and he says, look, I've been in a tent from the beginning of this nation, and I've wanted it that way. You are nomads, you are pilgrims and sojourners, and you have not yet arrived. It's not time yet. You have not arrived. That's what he's saying. And he's saying, look, I am going to do a work in your midst. I will first build you a house, David, that will last forever. And I will establish my people where they will never be uprooted again, and they will never, ever have an enemy again. I will remove their enemies. The sons of wickedness will never harass them again, and they will be firmly planted. Then I will build my house. So this is a deep work. This is a big deal. This is not fulfilled in the temple of Solomon. That's a foreshadowing. That's a foreshadowing of the promise. But you see here how big this is. Israel will not be harassed anymore, and they will never move. And we know they've moved a couple of times since the building of the temple. And that temple was destroyed twice. But God says he's going to establish a temple and a place, and he's going to build his house, but not by the hand of David, but by the hand of his son. And that is Jesus. That is not Solomon. Solomon is a shadow, a foreshadowing, but Jesus is the true builder of the house. How do we know that? Hebrews. Hebrews tells us that it's Jesus who builds that house, and that house we are being built up in. We are the temple of God. I know there's so much to talk about that. The Davidic covenant is such an important covenant. That's what we're reading right now. A covenant is a promise. It's a promise that God makes. It's when you just interact with God and he meets with you and he starts to make you promises you can't believe. It's like, wow, Lord, you're too much. You're too much. So he goes on to say in this covenant, verse 11, it shall be when your days are fulfilled. When you're dead, David, when you must go to be with your fathers, that I will set up your seed after you, who will be of your sons, a descendant of yours, David, and I will establish his kingdom. He shall build me a house, and I will establish his throne forever. I will be his father, and he shall be my son. And I will not take my mercy away from him as I took it from him who was before you. Saul, remember? Saul lost grace with God and lost the kingdom. And I will establish him in my house and in my kingdom forever. And his throne shall be established forever. Who is this? Is this Solomon? No, this is Jesus. His name is Jesus. His name is Jesus. So I love that name. That's a sweet name, Yeshua. He is the Mashiach. Jesus is the King. And this prophecy that David is receiving is for his son, Jesus, who will be the King of Kings and the Lord of Lords. And it's a forever kingdom. You see, Solomon died, and he died in sin. He forsook God. God had to punish the sons of David in their reigns. King after king had had failures and mishaps and all kinds of problems. There hasn't been a king yet that would serve the Lord like the Lord intends. In fact, this is the Davidic covenant. Let me make a couple comments about it. First of all, this is absolutely crucial because this is prophecy about Jesus being the son of David, right? That's Matthew. Matthew's all about Jesus is the son of David, the heir to the throne. He is the king of the Jews, and all the prophecies of the king apply to him. The Davidic covenant has over 40 references in the Old Testament to it. It's that important. This is a very important covenant. There are many psalms that teach it. Psalm 110, Psalm 89, we just read last week. Psalm 89 is all about this Davidic covenant. Isaiah 55, it's called the sure mercies of David. In fact, here's a great verse here that David says in reaction to this covenant. 2 Samuel 23:5, although my house is not so with God. What we're coming late in on this subject. What's the subject? David says, God has told me that he who rules over the sons of men must be just. He must rule in righteousness. It's so important. And then David says, although my house is not so with God, I haven't been righteous. I've made terrible mistakes, right? Bathsheba, Uriah, his son Absalom, you know, Amnon, Tamar. There's been a lot of mess in his house. And so he says, no, I haven't lived up to what God has said is needed. But he says, yet he has made with me an everlasting covenant, ordered in all things and secure. For this is all my salvation and all my desire. Will he not make it increase? He says, the Lord's just going to do this. It's like stupid awesome. I haven't lived up to my side of the bargain, but he's still merciful and gracious and living up to his. He's promised me an enduring house regardless. It's just happening. You see, the big key covenants of the Old Testament are so awesome because they're fulfilled in Christ. And because they're fulfilled in Christ, the righteousness of men is bypassed. Abraham was given a promise by God regardless of his failures. Moses and the covenant of Moses and the law. It was based on the law and the keeping of the law. Israel couldn't do it. So why is Israel still here? Why are they going to be the recipients of the righteousness of God and this kingdom? Because of the grace of God through Jesus Christ. It's all based in him. And the Davidic covenant is the same way. It's given because of Jesus, because Jesus is paying the price, because he is the Messiah, the Savior. And so I get just so excited over this stuff. Let's go to Psalm 45. Let's read Psalm 45 in closing. I think there's 17 verses to look at. Psalm 45. This is a messianic psalm, and it includes the bride, the church. That's why I wanted to bring it up. It was written by the sons of Korah, which would be like, you know, Asa and all those guys. The Kohathites are cousins to Aaron. Okay, this would be Aaron's cousins. But this is at the time of David that this was written. This is so cool. Ready? Let's read this. He says this, "My heart is overflowing with a good theme." Oh, I like this. I like this subject is what he's saying. I love this subject. What is it? Oh, it's of the king. I love talking about the king. "I recite my composition concerning the king. My tongue is the pen of a ready writer. You are fairer than the sons of men. Grace is poured upon your lips." Talking about the Messiah, he's envisioning the Messiah. This writer here from the sons of Korah is picturing the Messiah and having a vision of him and of his reign. And he says, "Therefore, God has blessed you forever." Oh, you are blessed forever. "Gird your sword upon your thigh, O mighty one, with your glory and your majesty, and in your majesty ride prosperously because of truth, humility, and righteousness." And this is talking about the second coming of Jesus. If you want to kind of picture that further, what he's talking about right there, just read Revelation chapter 20, right? When he gets up on his white horse, King of kings and Lord of lords, across his vesture and his thigh, and he's riding in righteousness, humility, and truth. How awesome is that? And it says, "And your right hand shall teach you awesome things." Why? He's going into battle. He's going into fight. "Your arrows are sharp in the heart of the king's enemies. The peoples fall under you." That's Armageddon. "He shall tread upon the winepress of the fierce wrath of God alone. He will cover himself with the blood of his enemies." That's Armageddon. When he rides to save Israel, Israel's going to be going under and destroyed by the armies of the world. Every nation will be gathered against Israel in the final battle. Every nation, it says. Can't even imagine it, but I can. The anti-Semitism is so on the rise. It's getting more and more intense. And the world's climate is heading in that direction. And we know ultimately that's where it's going to go, because that's what God says. And so Jesus will come and save the day, and the peoples fall under you. Okay, verse 6. "Your throne, O God, is forever and ever." Notice the transition between king and God. They interchange. Why? Because it's Jesus. Same. King and God. That's right. That's not blasphemy. "For he is equal to God." Philippians chapter 2 tells us, Jesus said it himself, "Before Abraham was, I am." That's the most powerful statement. Because if you know the Bible, God introduced himself to Moses as "I am" in the burning bush. And Jesus just said, "I am the God of the burning bush." Wow, smoking awesome. Didn't burn up, but it burned with fire. Okay, "A scepter of righteousness is the scepter of your kingdom." Hallelujah. "You love righteousness and hate wickedness. Therefore, God, your God, has anointed you." Look at that. Just in case you were confused. Well, wait a minute. No, they're just talking about Jehovah God there. Wait, "therefore God, your God," that's father-son relationship right there, "has anointed you with the oil of gladness more than your companions." That's his baptism. When Jesus was baptized, he came up out of the water and the Holy Spirit descended upon him in the form of a dove. He was filled with the Spirit, the anointing of the Lord, the anointed one. That's such an important term. That's a messianic term. He was anointed with the oil of gladness more than your companions. How awesome. And that is the truth. He was so full of joy and is so full of joy. Verse 8, "All your garments are scented with myrrh and aloes and cassia out of the ivory palaces by which they have made you glad. King's daughters are among your honorable women." talking about the court. And great women that stand in his court come from other kings' daughters of the earth. At your right hand stands the queen. Yes. Who am I talking about? Who are they talking about? The bride of Christ. Come on, people. That's you. Guess what? You get to dress in gold. At your right hand stands the queen in gold from Ophir. Yeah. Yes. Listen, listen. Here's the exhortation for the queen. Check it out. Listen, O daughter. Consider and incline your ear. Forget your own people also and your father's house. Hey, you no longer identify as an American, as a Canadian or a Mexican, as Chinese, or any other nationality. The list is worldwide. As the bride of Christ, you are no longer to identify as the people group you're from. You're to identify as the bride of Christ. You've got an address in heaven, the New Jerusalem. And you have a king, and you're his. And that is how you identify yourself. He says, forget your own people. Not that you're to be rude or disrespectful to your ancestors. No. No, it's because you have a new call, a new life. If anyone is in Christ, you're a new creation. Old things are passed away. All things are new. You have to start afresh with the king. So the king will greatly desire your beauty because he is your Lord. Worship him. And the daughter of Tyre will come with a gift. Oh, reminding you of King David. Remember, it was Hiram, king of Tyre, that sent to build his house. Well, the daughter of the king of Tyre will come and offer a gift to the bride of Christ in the millennial reign. Isn't this fun? Are you ready? You're going to be standing there in that moment. And you know what you're going to be able to say because of tonight? Oh my gosh, deja vu. It's way better than Vujade. That's when you have a very strong feeling that this has never happened before. I'm just kidding. The rich among the people will seek your favor. See that? You will be so honored as the bride, as the queen, that even the rich among the peoples of the earth will seek your favor as the queen. My goodness, you guys, what a change in relationship with the world we're going to have when Jesus comes to rule and reign. And then it says this, she shall be brought to the king in robes of many colors. Oh, Joseph, right? Old Testament, come on, Joseph. Coat of many colors, the clothing of honor. Remember, it says that David dressed all of his virgin daughters in a coat of many colors. They all had their own robe of many colors. The virgins, her companions who follow her shall be brought to you. With gladness and rejoicing, they shall be brought. Look, you're going to be influential. In the kingdom, you will be influential. That's what this is talking about. The rich will seek you. The virgins will want to be around you to seek your advice. They shall enter the king's palace. Instead of your fathers shall be your sons, whom you shall make princes in all the earth. We're going to rule and reign with Christ. And every kingdom will be established by him with his bride. He's going to spread us out across the earth. And we're going to rule all parts of the earth. That's what that verse, I believe, is saying there. That as sons of God, as the children of God, we will rule and reign with him. Verse 17, I will make your name to be remembered in all generations. Therefore, the people shall praise you forever and ever. This is coming. Brothers and sisters, life's crazy right now. There's so many things going on in our world that just seem crazy. God's got it all. And he's working in it to bring about his plan of salvation. And you've already been saved if you've received Jesus as your Lord and Savior. If you've trusted in his faithful work, dying on that cross for you, looked at that evidence, look at the evidence that he has presented, many infallible proofs that we are forgiven by his blood, and that by believing in him, just like Abraham believed God and it was accounted to him for righteousness. So too, we believe God and it's accounted to us for righteousness through Jesus Christ. We become the bride. And as we sit with David next time we're together, we'll look at the response of David to the promise of God in the covenant. And it's going to be sweet because that's our response. It's why we worship.
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0: Who doesn't love a great story? Well, on Through the Bible, we're about to sit at the feet of Jesus and listen as he tells some of his most powerful parables. Simple stories packed with eternal truth. We're in Matthew 13, a chapter that unlocks so much of what Jesus is teaching about the kingdom of heaven. Dr. J. Vernon McGee often said this chapter is essential if we want to understand the big picture, and we're going to jump right in where the stories get short, sharp, and unforgettable. So while you open your copy of God's Word, Greg and I have a couple of great letters to share with you.
1: We do, and they come from, I call it the home team, the folks here in the U.S. where the ministry started.
0: Yep.
1: Let's start with Joanne, who writes this. I love the daily letters that bring the world right to our doorstep and the privilege of interceding for others through the World Prayer Team. And while we cannot physically travel to far-off places, we sure can support the mission of taking the whole word to the whole world through our giving. It is absolutely astounding to think of how God has grown this ministry to reach over 250 languages and untold souls brought into the kingdom of our Lord. And home groups, I'm sure there are countless groups that we are not even aware of. The other morning, I tuned in at my usual time, and try as I might, the app would not connect. It struck me even more how critical you are to me. I prayed that whatever glitch happened would clear, and indeed, later that day, it did. Nothing will ever stop God's word. Bless you, bless you, bless you.
0: Wow, Joanne, thank you so much for that encouragement and for referencing the number of languages that we're in and the impact of the small groups. And knowing that you're praying encourages us. And I would encourage anyone who's interested in missions and interested in reaching the world with the gospel to join our World Prayer Team as well. Super easy. Just go to ttb.org, sign up there. Now, here's another great letter. This one's from Maria, who found strength in God's word during some pretty challenging times. Greg, why don't you read that one too?
1: She says, I have been listening to Dr. J. Vernon McGee off and on since 2010. This will be my first time finishing the five-year program. I'm so thankful to be able to go through the Bible with y'all. I have been sharing about the program with everyone I talk to. We have recently lost a dear friend to cancer. Then I broke my left arm, and my friend had surgery on her right arm. It's been a little overwhelming, to say the least, but I'm thankful that I'm not alone. My friend who passed used to hold Bible study at her home. In my heart, I think that she would like us to carry on with our meeting. I want to see if it's possible to start a home group and get some Bible bus passes to hand out. Honestly, I don't think I would be handling stuff as well as I have been if I wasn't going through the Bible and listening to you. Now, Steve, when someone asks if they can start a TTB home group, I could just see you powering up.
0: I would love to see you do that. And our Bible Companions are a great resource for you to do that. They're available for free online at our website, and they're super easy. And you don't have to be all cleaned up either. We had a recent testimony of a guy in Tripura, I think it was India. And I mean, by his own admission, alcohol and other addictions. And his pastor said, why don't you go start a small group? Here's a kit. And you can do the same thing. You don't have to be cleared. Let the Word of God impact your life and let it impact those around you. Greg, why don't you pray for us?
1: Father, we see every day the impact of your word. And now, as we open the Bible and listen to Dr. McGee, we pray that you would touch our lives. In Jesus' name, amen.
0: Let's open to Matthew 13 as we go through the Bible with Dr. J. Vernon McGee.
2: Now today, friends, our study brings us back to the 44th verse of the 13th chapter of Matthew. Now we have put down a certain pattern and principle. Our Lord interpreted two of these parables for us. And I don't think we'd have any right to depart from his interpretation. And we need to note that as we go through this section here, because we have coming up now three unusual parables that deal with certain aspects of the kingdom of heaven. That is, as it is today. Now, the first one is verse 44, and we merely mentioned it and read the verse last time. Again, the kingdom of heaven is like unto treasure hid in a field, the which when a man hath found, he hideth, and for joy thereof goeth and selleth all that he hath, and buyeth that field. Now, let's stop there for just a moment. The field, we already know, is the world. And this is not a sinner buying the gospel, because the gospel, for instance, is not hid in a field. What is it that's hid in a field. Well, it's the nation Israel. The field is the world, and that nation is buried, actually, in the world today. Somebody says, well, they're a nation right now. They are, but they're sure having a struggle, aren't they? And they'll not be able to really enjoy that land until they get it from the Lord Jesus Christ. I was very much interested in reading a paper that I received from that land, and it was of a convention that they had had there of certain scientists. And I noticed in the picture that there was a great sign in both English and Hebrew above the platform. And it read, science will give us peace in this land. Well, may I say that science will not give them peace in that land. Only the Prince of Peace can do that. And they are buried as a nation throughout the world. The largest number of the nation Israel are not in that land, but are in New York City, for instance. And they are still scattered throughout the world. But God is not through with them. He says very definitely in the 11th chapter of Romans, Paul wrote, I say then, hath God cast away his people? God forbid, for I also am an Israelite, of the seed of Abraham, of the tribe of Benjamin. God hath not cast away his people, which he foreknew. Now, friends, apparently Paul believed that the Lord is not through with him. And Zechariah, one of the last writers in the Old Testament, makes it clear there's coming a day when he wrote in the 12th chapter, verse 10, I will pour upon the house of David, upon the inhabitants of Jerusalem, the spirit of grace and of supplications, and they shall look upon me whom they have pierced, and they shall mourn for me as one mourneth for his only son, and shall be in bitterness for him as one that is in bitterness for his firstborn. That's a day that's yet to come. And you'll find Jeremiah speaks of the fact that he'll gather them from the east and the north and the south and the west. Now, that time has not come yet. When he gathers them back there, they'll even forget the Passover, that which has been remembered longer than any other religious holiday. God is not through with the nation Israel. And this parable, I think, makes that very clear. How did he do it? Well, he's redeemed them. He bought them with his blood, if you please, just as he bought your salvation and my salvation. And there will be, as Zechariah says, that fountain opened in the house of David. Now, we come to the sixth parable, and that's verse 45. And he says, again, the kingdom of heaven is like unto a merchant man seeking goodly pearls, who, when he had found one pearl of great price, went and sold all that he had and bought it. Now, let me give you the popular interpretation of this. The popular interpretation is the sinner is the merchant man, and that the pearl of great price is Christ, and that the sinner goes and sells all that he has that he might buy Christ. Well, that's all very good. It's simple enough, but the merchant man is not the sinner, and the pearl is Christ, and salvation, you see, according to these. And there's a hymn that has it like this. I have found the pearl of greatest price. My heart doth sing for joy, and sing I must, for Christ is mine. Christ shall my song employ. Well, I can't accept that. I dismiss it as unworthy of thoughtful consideration. Now, to begin with, who is it that's looking for goodly pearls? The sinner's looking for salvation? Not the way I read my Bible, nor have I found it that way as a minister. They're not looking for salvation. The merchant man couldn't be the sinner because he doesn't have anything to pay. To begin with, he's not seeking Christ, and even if he found Christ, what would he pay? He has nothing. He says, those that are without money and without price, come and buy. O, everyone that thirsteth, come ye to the waters, and he that hath no money. And this time he sells all that he has. Well, how can a sinner sell that when he's dead in trespasses and sins? Well, granted that even all that's true, which it's not, but granted that's true, that this interpretation is accurate. What about this? Christ or salvation's not for sale. It's a gift. God so loved that he gave his only begotten Son, the gift of God's eternal life in Christ. Well, somebody says, then what in the world does it mean? Well, a merchant man is Christ. He left home. He came to this earth from heaven. And he came down to find a pearl of great price. And what did he find? Lost sinners. He died for them. He shed his blood. He sold all that he had. Though he was rich, yet for our sakes he became poor, that we through his poverty might be rich. And he redeemed us to God. He bought us. Now, let's look at that pearl for just a moment. What is the pearl? Well, the pearl's not a stone like a diamond. It's formed by a living organism, a little sea creature. It has a piece of foreign matter, a little particle of sand intrudes itself into the shell of this little creature, and it hurts and harms it. And the organism responds by sending out an accretion and covers over that stone. It gives off that fluid until a ruby-like and emerald-like thing is formed. Oh, no. A beautiful white pearl, not a ruby or emerald. And you don't cut a pearl. A pearl is intact. The minute you cut it, you ruin it. But you can cut a ruby or an emerald. And actually, the pearl was never considered very valuable by the Israelite. You will find that in several passages why you get that impression. Probably I ought to turn to one of those, and it would be over in the 28th chapter of the book of Job. Let me turn there, read verse 12. But where shall wisdom be found, and where is the place of understanding? And then verse 16 says, it cannot be valued with the gold of Ophir, with the precious onyx, or the sapphire. The gold and the crystal cannot equal it, and the exchange of it shall not be for jewels of fine gold. And then he says, listen to this, no mention shall be made of coral or of pearls, for the price of wisdom is above rubies. In other words, pearls and coral are put together. It wasn't considered valuable among the Hebrews, but it was very valuable to the Gentiles. And so when Christ mentioned goodly pearls, why, his apostles wondered. People gave to the pearl a symbolic meaning of innocence and purity, that it was fit only for kings and potentates. And now with this information in our thinking, what about a pearl? Look at the parable. Christ came to this earth. He was the merchant man. He saw man in sin, and he took man's sin and bore it. Sin intruded upon him. It was that foreign matter. And he was made sin for us. And someone has put it like this, I got into the heart of Christ by a spear wound. He was wounded for our transgressions. He was bruised for our iniquities. And what was his response? Well, he put around the sinner that trusts him his white robe of righteousness, and he formed the church. And the pearl is the response of the organism. My sin was the foreign object. He made me white. Impurities made pure. We are his workmanship created in Christ Jesus. Christ saw what he could make out of us, not what we were. Christ sees his church as she will be someday presented to him without spot and without blemish. And he sold all that he had in order that he might gain the church. Beloved, now are we the sons of God. It doth not yet appear what we shall be. But when he shall appear, we shall be like him. And what do you find when you go over to the book of Revelation? I'll not take time to go over there right now. But you find that New Jerusalem, that's the home of the church. And what is the emblem on the outside of that city? The gates are made of what? Of pearl. That's no accident, friend. May I say to you, he is the merchant man. And he's the one that paid all that he had for your redemption and mine, that he might make the church one body presented to him, and it's different from any other very precious jewel. Now, will you notice the seventh and the last parable in this series? Verse 47. Again, the kingdom of heaven is like unto a net that was cast into the sea and gathered of every kind, which when it was full, they drew to shore, sat down, gathered the good into vessels, but cast the bad away. So shall it be at the end, not of the world. The Bible doesn't teach the end of this world. Time will be no more, but eternity begins. And as far as I'm concerned, I can't tell the difference, my friend. I've never met anybody else that could. But it means there's no end to it, whatever it is. So shall it be at the end of the age, its aeon. The angel shall come forth and sever the wicked from among the just. And that's the end of the age, when he comes to establish his kingdom, by the way. And he shall cast them into the furnace of fire. There shall be wailing and gnashing of teeth. Our Lord makes it clear in this section that it's a terrible thing to be lost. I was very much interested in reading a scientific paper by men that were presenting certain evidence in several different fields. And the point was, they were not sure exactly what the atom blast would do. They were not sure whether germ warfare would do this. They were not sure what the effect of the pill. There were many things. And then one of the scientists said this. He said, it's just like this matter of eternity today. He said, you may not know whether there's a heaven or hell, but you better make sure that you're going to heaven, because even if you happen to be wrong, you'll be right. And if you're wrong, it's sure going to be bad. My friend, it is. And our Lord made it very clear. It's going to be very bad, by the way. It's very sophisticated today. You'll be a very suave person. You will not be a square if you deny that there's such a thing as hell. But my brother, my sister, you don't know a thing in the world about it, really, do you? You say, well, you don't either. Only what's in this book. And since this book has been so accurate, and in my own life, I've proven it true, I take it for granted that this is accurate, and I work on that premise. And I think it's more than a premise. My friend, if you were told a hurricane was going to hit your town, wherever you are, what would you do? Well, if you were given the information, why, you might have somebody come along and say, they said that 10 years ago and no hurricane came. And you could say, well, they might have been wrong 10 years ago, but they could be right this time. I think I'll go to a storm cellar. You'd be a fool if you didn't. What about the man that says, I'll take my chance? Be too bad if you're wrong, brother. Our Lord is making that clear in this section here. Now in verse 52, we come to something that is very important again. There are those that even call this a parable. Maybe it is. Then said he unto them, therefore every scribe which is instructed unto the kingdom of heaven is like unto a man that's a householder. And I take it this is a parable. Which bringeth forth out of his treasure things new and old. And that is very personal, so personal that I feel like this is sort of my business. I'm to bring forth things both new and old. When somebody says to me, well, we've heard all that before. Sure you have, but that's my business, to bring forth things old, but I do hope we get in a few new things. And that's what we're to do today. Bring forth from the word of God things both new and old. Verse 53, it came to pass that when Jesus had finished these parables, he departed thence. And when he was coming to his own country, that's up in the north, he taught them in their synagogue, insomuch that they were astonished and said, whence hath this man this wisdom and these mighty works? Now, they never question whether he performed miracles. I want to make that clear, that in Christ's day, they never questioned it. The thing they question is, how does he do it? Verse 55, is not this the carpenter's son? And that's what confused him. They did not recognize really who he was. To them, he was just the carpenter's son. And that's all he is to some folk today. Yes, he's a great teacher. He was a great man, wonderful person, but to me, he's just a carpenter's son. That's what many are saying. My friend, He still asks the question, whom do men say that I, the Son of Man, am? And we're going to hear him ask that question before too long. Is not this the carpenter's son? Is not his mother called Mary? His brethren James and Joses and Simon and Judas? And his sisters, are they not all with us? Whence then hath this man all these things? You see, he had brothers and sisters. They actually were half-brothers and sisters to him. They did not understand him. They were offended in him. But Jesus said unto them, a prophet is not without honor, save in his own country and in his own house. And that is the thing that, of course, deceives a great many people. You don't get too familiar with him. I'm afraid a great many did in that day. And he did not many mighty works there because of their unbelief. Now, this is a tremendous statement. What was it that limited the power of God when he was here? It was unbelief. It wasn't that he wasn't able to do it. And friends, the problem with you and with me is that we do not have faith. And now I'm talking about faith for the salvation of men and women. We need that kind of faith today. They believe that he can do it. And he's limited today in your community and your church, in your family, and in your own life by unbelief. And that is certainly true of me also. This is a great truth here. Now that brings us to the 14th chapter of the Gospel of Matthew. And we see now the continuance of not only this rejection of him, but actually we see here that there is this antagonism building up, and this movement in Matthew of the rejection of Jesus as king and his conflict with the religious rulers not only continues but builds up and pyramids. This chapter reveals that events are moving to a crisis, and the slaying of John the Baptist, as we shall see in this chapter, on the pretext that Herod must keep his oath, is an overt act of antagonism toward light and right, which must ultimately lay wicked hands on Jesus. Jesus withdrew in order not to force the wicked hand of Herod, for the hour of Jesus had not yet come. Now, we also will come to the feeding of the 5,000. It's an important miracle. All four gospel writers record this, and this is the only one that they do. We have now in chapter 14 the murder of John the Baptist. Let me begin reading. At that time Herod the Tetrarch heard of the fame of Jesus and said unto his servants, this is John the Baptist. He's risen from the dead, and therefore mighty works do show forth themselves in him. Somebody says, that sure sounds superstitious. My friend, it is superstitious, but it's not the superstition of the Bible, nor is it the superstition of Jesus, nor is it the superstition of his apostles, nor is it the superstition of Christianity. It's the superstition of old Herod, and the superstition actually of ignorant men and women of that day and of this day. Just think of the number of people that go to the 5- and 10-cent store, and I haven't found out anything there you can still buy for 5 cents, but go to the store and get a horoscope and actually follow it. A great many people do that today. Well, that's the same thing existed in that day. Now, no real Christian would

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0: When we come across a difficult passage of Scripture, one that seems to have a number of different interpretations from credible theologians, how do we determine which interpretation is correct? Alistair Begg shares some biblical wisdom and fundamental principles as he wrestles with this dilemma today on Truth for Life.
1: Daniel chapter 9 and verse 20. While I was speaking and praying, confessing my sin and the sin of my people Israel, and presenting my plea before the Lord my God for the holy hill of my God, while I was speaking in prayer, the man Gabriel, whom I had seen in the vision at the first, came to me in swift flight at the time of the evening sacrifice. He made me understand, speaking with me and saying, O Daniel, I have now come out to give you insight and understanding. At the beginning of your pleas for mercy, a word went out, and I have come to tell it to you, for you are greatly loved. Therefore, consider the word and understand the vision. 70 weeks are decreed about your people and your holy city to finish the transgression, to put an end to sin, and to atone for iniquity, to bring in everlasting righteousness, to seal both vision and prophet, and to anoint a most holy place. Know, therefore, and understand that from the going out of the word to restore and build Jerusalem to the coming of an anointed one, a prince, there shall be 7 weeks. Then for 62 weeks it shall be built again with squares and moat, but in a troubled time. After the 62 weeks, an anointed one shall be cut off and shall have nothing. And the people of the prince who is to come shall destroy the city and the sanctuary. Its end shall come with a flood, and to the end there shall be war. Desolations are decreed. And he shall make a strong covenant with many for 1 week, and for half of the week he shall put an end to sacrifice and offering. And on the wing of abominations shall come one who makes desolate, until the decreed end is poured out on the desolator. Amen. While we pray together. Father, thank you that your word is absolutely unerring. Thank you that everything that we need for life and for godliness is conveyed to us in it. And we pray now that you will make the book live to us. Show us ourselves. Show us our Savior. Grant to us clarity, we pray, for Jesus' sake. Amen. Well, as we said this morning, and we're back in Daniel chapter 9, the prayer of Daniel, which is an extensive prayer, probably one of the great prayers of the Old Testament, was actually stirred as a result of him turning to the book of the words. And we noted that he was reading from the prophecy of Jeremiah. And as a result of that, he recognized not only the majesty of God, but also the need for the people of God to confess their sins. And largely this morning, we were recognizing that fact, I think, to a man and a woman. We were struck by it, I think, not simply on a personal level, but also on a corporate level as a church. I believe that God's word to us was very, very clear. And necessarily so, because so much contemporary life challenges even the very notion. And that's why most of us are helped by reading old books, not solely old books, but certainly reading the Reformers and reading the Puritans. They help us with this kind of thing. The Reformers spoke of the importance of daily repentance, and the Puritans actually spoke of Christian maturity being expressed in a perpetual brokenheartedness, which of course just doesn't seem right in our day to day. But again, I encourage you as you go into the bookstore to look not only for the new stuff, but for some of the old stuff. And if you happen to fasten on Calvin, you will find that he's saying similar things. For example, when he comments on the Lord's Prayer and the phrase, forgive us our debts, he writes as follows, for whom did Christ wish to use this petition? Surely all his disciples. If anyone thinks that he has no need of this form of prayer and confession of sin, let him depart from the school of Christ and enter into a herd of swine. Well, thank you for being so clear, John. That is, I think we got that perfectly well. Daniel has confessed, as we've seen, the sins that had given rise to the desolation of the city and the temple. He recognizes that he is one, but he is part of a larger. And in the same way that we are too, at this point in history, we are part of the larger representation of the church in our world and certainly in our culture. And I think it's worth pondering which of us is prepared to confess the sins of our contemporary church and our own areas of neglect. You think about America tonight, or North America tonight. We have Canadians with us as well, I beg your pardon. As we think of North America tonight, and think of it as we have read history or experienced history, is it not true that we ought to bemoan the fact that many of the buildings that bear the name of Christ are in this moment dark, if not entirely empty? That the professions of repentance towards God and confession of sin is increasingly swallowed up in a man-centeredness, both in preaching and in praying and in singing. And if Daniel had occasion to stop in the midst of his day and confess the circumstances of the people of God 600 BC, it behooves us surely to take on that responsibility, not in a morbid way, but in a realistic way, so that we might pray that God will intervene as he did at that time. Now, the urgency of Daniel's appeal, and it was an urgent appeal, is more than matched, as we've seen, by the immediacy of the answer of God. Verse 20, while I was speaking and praying. Again in verse 21, while I was speaking in prayer. Now, this is an interesting point, and we're not going to belabor it, but it's almost as though he never managed to get his prayer out of his lips or off his heart before the answer was dispatched to him. It's a reminder that God hears prayer immediately. He answers in his time and in his own way. But there is no sense in which we can then say, well, Daniel caused this by his prayer. But nor is there any way that we can say the events unfolded absent Daniel's prayer. While I was still speaking, he realized, recognized what the prophet says. Before they call, I will answer. And while they are yet speaking, I will hear. He was aware of Psalm 139. You know the words of my mouth before I speak them all together. And it is in light of that that God then dispatches his messenger, Gabriel, whom we've met before, certainly back in chapter 8. And I heard a man's voice, and it called, and Gabriel, make this man understand the vision. So here he is again. He is one of God's mighty ones, dispatched to do his bidding. On another occasion, we'll give thought to the nature of angelic activity, not only as it is recorded in the Bible, but as it is experienced in our world. And Gabriel is sent on a flying visit. In fact, verse 21 says, he came to me in swift flight, to inform Daniel that at the beginning of his plea, his word was heard, to tell him that he has come out to give him insight and understanding. Now, that in itself is quite remarkable, because you will remember that when we began our studies in Daniel, one of the things that marks Daniel as a man is that he has a peculiar measure of understanding, that God has given him understanding beyond his peers and the ability to see and interpret visions and dreams. But I guess you can never have enough understanding. And so Gabriel says, I've come, and God says, you're going to have a little bit more. Now, you will notice, too, if the text is open in front of you, that the gift of understanding does not negate the necessity of Daniel's engagement and consideration. That's the final phrase of verse 23. Therefore, says Gabriel, consider the word and understand the vision. Daniel's effort and God's enabling work in tandem. Now, that's not unique, again, to this book. Remember when we studied 2 Timothy, Paul says to Timothy, consider these things, and the Lord will give you insight. It is the Lord who gives the insight. It is Timothy who does the considering. It is God who dispatches the understanding and the wisdom. It is the responsibility of Daniel to pay attention to it. And so, to summarize that little section, the visit of Gabriel conveys at least these three things. Number one, he comes to tell Daniel, God hears you. God hears you. Secondly, God has sent me. That's the significance of him saying, I have now come out to give you insight and understanding. Come out from where? Come out from God's presence. Come out from God's dispatch box, if you like. Come out from the company of the mighty ones who do the bidding of God. I have come out to you. And thirdly, I'm here to tell you that you are greatly loved. You are greatly loved. If you think about it in the panorama of this whole context, that is quite remarkable, isn't it? Daniel, I know you've had quite a go of it with the lion's den and everything else that you've been through, but I'm here to tell you that God really, really loves you. He loves the whole world, but he loves you. You know, that's true of every child of God. You are really loved. You may not feel loved by the people around you. You may feel that you're despised by people around you, whether at work or in your home. But the Word of God is that he loves you. The Son of God loved me. God loved me. He gave himself for me. Now, the wonderful thing about it is, and just this little note there at the end of verse 21, is you realize how much Daniel is the embodiment of the one to whom God looks. Remember Isaiah 66. This is the one to whom I will look, says the Lord. He who is humble and contrite in spirit, the one who trembles at my word. And Daniel embodies that. And so, if you like, the blessing of heaven is tied in some measure to the life of Daniel lived here in this context. And the very fact that Daniel records that the flying visit of Gabriel came at the time of the evening sacrifice tells us something about Daniel. When had he last been at the evening sacrifice? He hadn't been at the evening sacrifice since he had been snatched up from his home in Jerusalem. There had been no evening sacrifice. There was no place to go. They lived entirely separated from all of that. And yet Daniel says, when the angel came, he came about 3 o'clock in the afternoon. What does that tell you about Daniel? It tells me this, that you can take Daniel out of Jerusalem, but you can't take Jerusalem out of Daniel. That his life lived as an alien was calibrated by the reality of all that was his in God and with God in the celebration of the people of God. And it is in that context that Daniel then is called to consideration and to understanding. I'm sure Daniel would not have said this, but if I had been Daniel, I would have said to the angel Gabriel, after he gave me this, could you hang on just a minute, because I'm not sure I got it the first time. Or when he said, therefore, I'm here to give you insight and understanding, and you should just consider these things. I might have said, well, that's easy enough for you to say. Because what he then says and gives to Daniel is a remarkable little piece, isn't it? I mean, some of you have read it again this afternoon in the hope of discovering what it means. And so it's time for us to descend into the abyss. Here we are. One commentator says that the history of the exegesis of the 70 weeks is the dismal swamp of Old Testament study. In fact, having spent a long time now in this little section, I have begun to think very differently about the 70s when people mention them. It's taken on a whole new thought for me. These 70s have been chasing me down for some days now. These verses, 24 to 27, are the most difficult in the entire text. Commentators agree that they are the most difficult in the entire text. That is the only thing that commentators agree on. They agree that these verses are really difficult. At the same time, they certainly do not agree on the right way to understand them. And I, having dealt with this for some considerable time now, have found, to my great surprise and at times discouragement, that I am disagreeing with the interpretation of these verses, interpretations done by my closest friends, whom I admire greatly. And then I'm encouraged by the fact that my closest friends disagree with each other. And then I realized that I actually disagree with myself. I don't say that for fun. I say that to be very, very honest with you. Let me remind you again of the Westminster Confession. Not all parts of the Bible are equally understandable, says the Confession. But all that is necessary for our understanding of salvation is made perfectly plain in the Scriptures. And so when we come to a passage like this, it would be relatively easy for me, but laborious for you, tedious for you, and really a miserable exercise, for me to start now and rehearse for you the plethora of ways in which this section of the Old Testament is understood and explained. Many commentaries, to their shame, spend far more on these four verses than they do on the first 23 verses. And many people view these verses with such emphasis that as soon as you say what you believe about them, you will either be included in their will or removed from it immediately. Now, if you think about it, that's a very strange way to operate. But you're saying to me, well, I'm not so sure that it would be so tedious. Well, let me give you just a little flavor of some of the material that I was reading this week, where one of the questions that is obviously raised is, what are these sevens? Are the sevens weeks, or are the sevens weeks of years? And are these sevens and this 70 to be understood in symbolic terms, or are they to be understood in literal terms? It's a very important question. And in fact, if you want to continue, you can ask a number of other questions. Is the anointed one, referenced in verse 25, the same as the anointed one, referenced in verse 26? And so we can go on through the whole thing. But certain people, in order to help, get into it in great detail. This is the kind of place where I finally said, oh no, I don't want to do this anymore. Here is somebody in a section in his commentary entitled, Do the Math. Now, this person obviously believes that you can understand this in a very, very literalistic way. And so I'll stop off in a moment, but let me give you a flavor of it. So I'm trying hard to understand this. From the first of Nisan, 444 BC, to the first of Nisan, AD 33, there are apparently 476 years of 365 days, or 173,740 days. From the 4th of March to the 29th of March, there are 24 more days. If you add to this 116 days for leap years, and the total number of actual days between the decree to rebuild Jerusalem and Christ's death is 173,880 days. Who cares right now, right? Okay. But hang on. After this comes an undefined gap of time, a break in the prophecy. Who says? Until the final last week, which is described in more detail in the book of Revelation. Gabriel spoke of 69-year weeks, or 483 years. Get this. Using a stylized, prophetic 360-day year, this multiplies out to 483 times 360, which is 173,880. And guess what? That's the number we're looking for. Now, do you really think that this passage of Scripture, that it would have occurred for a moment to Daniel to sit down and try and do this kind of algorithmic mechanism? And how good do you think he would have been at it? Because this was given to Daniel. This was given to Daniel by the visit of a flying angel, so that he would understand, so that he would understand. And so that we, when we read it, would understand as well. Ralph Davis, who's a good friend of ours, makes this humorous but helpful observation. He says, when you take this kind of thing and you ask yourself, what does this all mean? He says, it means this, that if you're driving home late at night and tune into the prophecy hour on your radio and hear the preacher refer to, quotes, what is perfectly clear in Daniel's 70 weeks prophecy, you may know with a certainty that he hasn't read the text carefully. Because the longer you go at it, the more daunting it becomes. This is a brief passage, and this is an obscure passage. And therefore, when we come to something like this, it is imperative that we don't disengage from our normal principle of interpretation. A fundamental principle is as follows, that we should understand and interpret what is unclear in light of what is clear, and not the other way around. So you don't start with an obscure, tiny passage of the Bible or of a book and then try and understand the book in light of that little passage. You take that within the overarching framework of the book, within the framework of apocalyptic literature, within the context of God's revelation, and within the awareness of the fact that God is not playing hide and seek with himself or with his wisdom when he gives to us his word. For if the main things are the plain things, then clearly in these verses, we're not dealing with foundational blocks of biblical theology. What I'm about to now unfold for you will annoy some, disappoint others, confuse many, and perhaps encourage a few. Remember, it is the word of God which is absolutely true and absolutely sufficient and absolutely right, and not the preacher's interpretation of it. It is the word of God which is authoritative, and parts of the word of God leave us with our hands over our mouths, and our unwillingness to end up in that position perhaps says more about our pride than it does about our desire to fully comprehend its truth.
0: Listening to Alistair Begg on Truth for Life. We'll hear the conclusion of this message on Monday. Alistair mentioned today how he is often helped in his Bible study by reading the old books, especially those of the Reformers or the Puritans, who emphasized the importance of daily repentance and maturing in faith. And that's exactly what we're featuring today, a set of two books written by 17th century Puritan minister and author John Flavel. They're titled Christ and His Threefold Office and Christ Humbled Yet Exalted. These books will give you a deeper understanding of who Jesus is, how he secured our salvation, and the many roles he plays in a Christian's life, why he is the foundation of true joy. Both of these books have been edited to update the language and to make them easier to understand, but the text remains compelling and biblically sound. 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
12: In the Old Testament, how were you saved? Faith, saved by believing. Remember, Abraham believed God and it was counted to him for righteousness. But in the New Testament, because all that was foreshadowed in the Old Testament about Jesus, the whole Old Testament points forward to Jesus in the New Testament.
13: Pastor Brett Metter and the gospel offered to whosoever believes.
12: But as Abraham believed looking forward to the Messiah, we believe looking backward to the Messiah. You and I, we are required to accept and believe Jesus Christ.
13: Before ascending to heaven, Jesus tasked his followers to go and make disciples of all nations. But it wasn't until receiving a divine vision that Peter understood the message of the gospel truly applied to all people. Pastor Brett Metter reflects in today's Word how Peter's obedience to the call of God led to the spreading of the gospel to the Jews and Gentiles alike.
12: Have you ever felt left out? When I was a kid, it was common in PE, the teacher would choose the two most athletic kids in the class, and then they would get up in front of everybody, and then one by one, they'd do the playground, you know, selection. And it was always the most athletic and the most popular that would be picked. And then slowly we'd get down to the, you know, the nerdiest, most out of shape. And you know, that, they'd just be standing there and it was like, oh, okay. You know, it's like, it was kind of brutal, you know, on all the kids. And fortunately, they don't do that as much anymore, I don't think, because that can be sort of painful. But in a way, being left out or feeling like you're not with the in crowd, that is something that happens all through life, not just on the playground when you're a kid. You know, that's part of life. That's part of the deal. But one of the things that we're seeing here is a major shift in God's plan, because really, in the Old Testament, the Jews were God's chosen people. God chose them. And it seems that the Gentiles would be sort of left out, at least from the Jewish worldview. Gentiles, the only reason they existed, according to the Mishnah, was to be fuel to fire hell. That's why Gentiles existed. So it wasn't that great, you know, for the Gentiles. Well, now, we see when Jesus died on the cross, he didn't just die for the Jews. He died for the sins of the whole world. And this is where God is introducing to the early Christian church, the Jews, that Gentiles would be part of the faith. Now, Paul the Apostle would be sort of the one preaching that more than anyone. And that's why I want to read Ephesians 2, 7 through 15, because this is really important to understand. In the world today, you might say, you know, what groups of people are there? And it's funny how we create all these artificial divisions. We have racial and ethnic divisions that we put in people groups, or we like to draw lines. We like to say you're part of our team or you're not part of that team. Like it's a funny thing that we just, as human nature, we really do. But from God's perspective, there are three groups that are talked about in the Bible. And the question is, which one are you a part of? And I'll just give you kind of the punchline before we read this. There's Jews and there's Gentiles, and then there's the Church of Jesus Christ, one new man. I'll show you what I mean here. It's Ephesians chapter 2, verse 7. Paul talks about that in the ages to come, he might show the exceeding riches of his grace in his kindness toward us through Christ Jesus. For by grace are you saved through faith, not of yourselves. It is the gift of God, not of works, lest any man should boast. For we are his workmanship, created in Christ Jesus unto good works, which God hath before ordained that we should walk in them. Wherefore, remember that you, being in time past Gentiles in the flesh, who are called uncircumcision by that which is called the circumcision in the flesh made by hands. Now, Paul's saying, you know, you people from Ephesus, you are a bunch of Gentiles. And the Jews called you uncircumcised Gentiles. And that's this idea. The circumcision is the Jews. The uncircumcision is the Gentiles. That, verse 12, at that time you were without Christ, being aliens from the commonwealth of Israel, strangers from the covenants of promise, having no hope without God in the world. But now, in Christ Jesus, you, who were sometimes afar off, have been made near by the blood of Christ. For he is our peace, who hath made both one, Jews and Gentiles, both one, and hath broken down the middle wall of partition between us. When I read this, you know, verse 14, I'm reminded of the middle wall that was placed between the court of the Gentiles and the place of worship for the Jews. Remember that wall? Herod the Great had placards placed upon that wall that said, any Gentile who crosses this wall of separation has only himself to blame for his ensuing death. Like, Gentiles were not allowed in. There was a wall of separation, literally a wall of separation. So here Paul's kind of playing on that, saying there's no longer this. The Lord has broken down that middle wall, verse 14, of separation. Verse 15, having abolished in his flesh the enmity, even the law of commandments contained in the ordinances, for to make in himself of twain, two, one new man, so making peace, and that he might be the reconciled both unto God in one body by the cross, having slain the enmity thereby. You see, this is Paul the Apostle saying, yeah, you thought there were two, Jews and Gentiles. Guess what? There's one new man. Jews and Gentiles made, put together, tearing down the wall of separation by the blood of Jesus Christ. So this really sums it up. This is the joining that really makes the church. The church is made up of anyone, Jew or Gentile, who believes in Jesus Christ, saved by grace through faith, Ephesians 2:8, we just read. Not of yourselves, it's a gift from God. So this is a huge thing. By the way, one of the things we have to be careful about in Christianity is to not make that division, put that back into place. You know, there's these churches that, you know, some of them are really pretty good churches. Some of them are pretty wacko churches. So you have to be careful. And I use this term sort of, it's a broad term, messianic Jews or messianic churches. Some of them are great. Some of them are not so great. What's the differentiation? Well, the thing is, if they're still trying to put a wall of separation, if they're still trying to divide Jew and Gentile or Judaism out from Christianity, we have to remember there's one new man, and that is Christianity, the Church of Jesus Christ. And if you're trying to keep those artificial barriers between Judaism, so this happens with a lot of the Jewish messianic type churches where they try to put this wall of separation still. And you'll see, sometimes they'll try to make Gentiles more Jewish. You'll see Gentiles walking around with little prayer tassels hanging out from under their coat. It's like, oh yeah, look at my little prayer tassel. You like, stick that out, you know. I'm kind of a Jew, really. But I'm a Christian. No, but I'm still a Jew. And the answer is, we're no longer under that stuff, the Old Testament law. And you can read not just here in Ephesians, but in Galatians. It tells us what the law served as. And we've covered that, of course, in previous studies. So this idea, because of this, this was a tough thing to figure out. For millennia, the Jews were like, Gentiles are out. Fuel for the fires of hell. It was the commentator Barclay who writes about historically where the Jewish men would pray, I thank God that I'm not a dog, a woman, or a Gentile. And they'd pray that. That was part of their prayer life. And that's the way they viewed it. And so here in Acts chapter 10, this is where God is doing that work in Peter's heart to prepare him for something they hadn't heard of. The Gentiles were part of God's plan, and Peter's got to hear that. So the Lord starts stirring up sort of a drama. And this drama is kind of fun because it really comes up in sort of five sort of acts of a play, or of a theater drama. First, there's preparation in verses 1 through 22, we'll see. Then confirmation, verses 20 through 22. Explanation of what's going on, 23 through 33. Proclamation in 34 through 43, and then substantiation in verses 44 through 48. I'll cover that again as we go. But first, the Lord has to prepare the scene, preparation number one. He has to prepare the scene, and we begin right here in Acts chapter 10, verse 1. It says, there was a certain man in Caesarea called Cornelius, a centurion of the band called the Italian Band. They spent their evenings doing gigs at the old spaghetti factory. No, the word band in your King James Bible is in italics because it's not really there. But they're trying to help us with that. In the King James 1611, a band was sort of a group of military soldiers. But your newer translations, some of them put the word cohort there. That's probably the better translation because that's what's being referred to. This guy Cornelius, who is this guy? Well, he's a Roman centurion. So he's a Gentile. That's something you should note, a major part of the story here. And the word centurion is kind of an interesting one because it defines sort of a rank of a Roman soldier, an officer. Cornelius is a Roman name, and it means of a horn, Cornelius of a horn. Does anybody remember in Bible times, but even ancient times, what was the horn a symbol of? Power, that's right. So, you know, this was kind of a name of power, Cornelius. This guy Cornelius was probably a powerful individual in many ways because he was a centurion, something like a master sergeant today. But he would be in control of somewhere around 80 to 100 soldiers. That would be a centurion. But the band or the cohort would be made up of six cohorts would become sort of, the band, the cohort. That'd be six centuria, or six groups of 80 to 100. So there'd be six groups of 80 to 100, each one of those six groups led by one centurion. So six centurions, six groups of 80, minimally 480 total. It'd be a large group of Roman soldiers called a cohort, about 480 soldiers altogether. By the way, each of the cohorts, kind of interesting, within each cohort, they were ranked group one through six, based on the sixth group would be sort of the less or the junior. And then the fifth would be a little better. By the time you got to the first part of the group, then you've got the SEAL Team 6 guys. They were the top of the line or what have you. So this is kind of interesting. The Romans had quite a set of, rules of the way it worked. But the centurion, the guy that was part of the top group, the number one group, he would be sort of in charge of the whole thing. He'd be called the Pilus Prior Centurion, and he'd be in charge of all six of the groups technically. So kind of interesting. These guys were known for their brains, but also their brawn. They weren't the kind of soldiers that would, command at a distance and tell their men to run into battle. The centurion would be leading the battle into the conflict. He was one who was usually already well seasoned in battle. So he had the brawn, but they also were known for brains. These guys were the smartest of the group as well. Kind of interesting. Known to be wise. If you wanted to be a centurion, you'd have to sign up for a 25-year service. The reason I camp out on the centurion thing is I think it's interesting because Romans in the Bible tend to be kind of a bad topic. If you talk about a Roman, usually you're talking about mean people that enslaved Jews, that did bad stuff. The Romans were a bunch of sinners, pagan worshiping, fill in the blank. But when the Bible brings up this topic of the centurions, did you notice in the Bible you never meet a bad centurion? In the Bible, shockingly, all the centurions that are mentioned are actually pretty squared away and sometimes extraordinary into individuals. I think that's kind of interesting. Cornelius here that lives in Caesarea Maritima. And then you have in Acts chapter 27, we're going to meet another one named Julius, who was a centurion, good guy, a centurion of Capernaum. He was the one in Matthew chapter 8, verses 5 through 13, sought aid for his servant and was where Jesus marveled. Like, I've never seen so much faith in all of Israel, like when he saw this centurion's faith. Another good example of a centurion. And then, of course, there's that most famous centurion that was at the foot of the cross that said, truly, this was the Son of God. Whenever you read about centurions, I think it's kind of interesting that they're all the guys that seem to turn and believe and accept and even demonstrate profound levels of faith. So that's the deal. We got a centurion named Cornelius, a Gentile. Verse 2, a devout man and one that feared God with all of his house, which gave much alms to the people and prayed to God always. So is this guy a Christian? Well, it's interesting. This is an interesting time in history because we know that when Jesus came and died on the cross, was buried, and then rose from the grave, really that was the beginning of a new dispensation of time. It was a new time where you're saved by faith through Christ. There's no other name under heaven by which man can be saved than that of Jesus. In the Old Testament, how were you saved? Faith. Saved by believing. Remember, Abraham believed God, and it was counted to him for righteousness. But in the New Testament, because Jesus... all that was foreshadowed in the Old Testament about Jesus. The whole Old Testament points forward to Jesus in the New Testament. But what was required is faith. But once Jesus died, rose again, ascended into heaven, now there must be confession of faith. If you want to be saved, you got to confess with your mouth and believe in your heart, Jesus, that he died and that he rose again. And then it says you will be saved. The book of Romans squares us out with Abraham and says, really, we're saved the same way Abraham was, by faith. In believing, but as Abraham believed looking forward to the Messiah, we believe looking backward to the Messiah in history. But because it's happened, you and I, we are required to accept and believe Jesus Christ. So this guy's not a Christian yet. You can't really say that. He doesn't really believe in Christ yet. But he is sort of that Old Testament version of a person of faith. That's what it's saying here. He was a devout man, one that feared God with all of his house. By the way, did you notice there's four main things about this guy that are noteworthy? Devout, fearing God, that's number one. And his whole house was squared away. It seems like his wife and perhaps children were all fearing God. And then he gave much alms to people. He was a benevolent, big-hearted, gracious giver, which is kind of cool. And then he also prayed to God always. So what a model of a guy. But not a Christian yet. So he wasn't a proselyte of Judaism. He wasn't a Christian necessarily. But the best way to explain this guy was a guy who was seeking truth, taking what he knew, and he was pressing forward with what he knew. And we're going to see later this centurion get saved himself. Now, this raises a funny question, because some people say, what about people that lived during that time period that never really heard the gospel of Jesus, but they were like the centurion? They were faithful, they feared God, but they never heard the gospel. Because, you know, after Jesus died and rose again, it took centuries for the gospel to reach really the rest of the world. You know, it reached much of the world, the known world, even by the time of Paul the Apostle, all the way to Rome. But what about those people that never got the memo? And that raises an interesting question. And I don't know the full answer other than this. The Bible does teach sort of this idea, and you got to be careful with this one, because people might use this as an excuse to not want to believe in Christ. But I do believe to whom much is given, much is required. The Bible teaches sort of this notion that the Lord's going to hold you accountable for what you know. So it's hard today for us to even imagine anybody around the world who's never heard the gospel. People always like, what about the pygmies? What about the pygmies? You know, there's places in the South Pacific. That's one of the reasons we have a mission base in South Pacific, is because we wanted to be a part of bringing the gospel to the last people on the globe that have never heard the gospel. And that's one of the things we get to do. But in Papua New Guinea, there's still little pygmies in the jungle that have never heard the gospel. But what I do know is God knows their hearts. And the Bible says even those guys will be without excuse, because even creation speaks of his glory. So if a person sees the sunrise in the morning, they're already on the hook a little bit to know, man, there must be something greater than myself. And this, you know, you start to understand there must be a true God. Creation speaks of God. So that person, that pygmy that saw the sunrise, he's going to be held accountable for that. That's kind of the way I think I see it in the scripture. And so when it comes to that pygmy dying, not knowing Jesus Christ, by the way, there's a story I read years ago of missionaries that finally went into this dangerous area of the jungle and found this group of people that had zero contact with the outside world, ever. They'd never met white men. But the missionaries came in, and they ended up coming, and they saw that there was a little, like, nakamal, which is like a little hut, in a community hut. And in their community hut, in the middle of the hut, they had this cross in their hut. And so the missionaries lived there, translated the Bible, spent years there. And they said, you know, finally, when they could speak the language and they talked with each other, they said, hey, who brought the gospel message to you guys before us? Like, before we even got here, you guys had a cross. Who told you about that? And they said, somebody in our tribe had a vision of this symbol. And when we didn't know what it meant, we had the impression that we were to put it up and someday someone would tell us what that was. And the missionaries were stunned, because they knew there was no evidence of any outside interference of that one. I think that there's going to be people held accountable for whatever they've been given. And I think one bit of good news is the Lord's mercy endures for how long? Forever. So I'm convinced that there's going to be a lot of people that are saved in heaven based on what they've been given. Now, then you might take it and say, well, then, man, everybody's going to be saved. Well, I think as soon as you hear the gospel message, that's when you really are held accountable for that as well. And we're told to go out and preach that to all the world, to make disciples. And the Bible says that when we get close to the last days, everyone in the world will have heard the gospel. And boy, you can really make that argument today. I wouldn't be surprised if the Lord says, check that box. I hiked across an island in the South Pacific to a place called Bunlop, Vanuatu. It's on the other side of a volcano. It's the only way to get there, hike over a volcano. And when I got there, bones in the nose, spears, naked people running around. The chief said something to me, and I didn't know what he said, but he grabbed my arm and said something, and everybody laughed. And then my translator said, yeah, he said you look like you'd be good to eat. I'm like, yeah, everybody's a comedian, like, funny man. You know, it's like, but I've been to some pretty remote places in my time, and man, even the gospel has reached there. I remember going into their little muddy hut village with naked people running around. It was total jungle, you know, native kind of thing. But behind one of the huts was a satellite dish. It's like, wow, technology, communication, it's even there in the middle of the jungle. The last time a white person went to that jungle was 2 years earlier when I was there. They said 2 years ago, and it was actually a friend of mine that hiked there 2 years earlier. That was the last time they saw a white guy there. So it's not very often, you know, but the gospel is reached really all over the world. So with that said, you know, once Jesus, the gospel message gets out, we are held. You have to understand, there's no other name under heaven by which men can be saved than that of Jesus Christ. You say, well, does that mean the pygmy has to say Jesus and believe in him? That pygmy could be saved by Jesus, even as Abraham didn't know Jesus, but he was still saved by the cross of Jesus. That's what the Apostle Paul says. But man, we're accountable. That's why we preach the gospel, that you must be born again. You must accept Jesus Christ as your Savior. And if you're in modern day America, that is the requirement for us, because we all have heard, hopefully, people have heard. We should be all about the preaching of the gospel, just for that reason alone. Well, anyway, just because today people know about Jesus or about religions doesn't make them saved. That's important to know. But good news, those that seek the Lord, they will find him. That's the category I put the centurion in. He's a guy who's curious and he's seeking. You know, when it says he's a devout man, one that fears God with all of his house, that says a lot about this guy. He's seeking after what is true. You know, this reminds me of Jeremiah chapter 29, verse 13. You shall seek me and find me when you shall search for me with all of your heart. I love that. It's a good reminder. Anybody who's truly seeking, I believe the Bible promises that they will find. Anybody who's truly seeking. By the way, there's some people say, yeah, I seek God all the time. I seek, you know, my third eye of understanding as I contemplate my navel. No, that's not honest seeking. When you search for truth and when you search for God with all your heart, you will find him. That's what the Bible promises. So with all that said, you know, if someone's seeking the truth, the Lord can reveal the truth to them in various ways. This centurion was a seeker and the Lord was steering him. And now because he's a seeker, God's going to say, I'm going to show him Jesus and he's going to be a receiver of Christ. So Cornelius the centurion, love this.
13: Pastor Brett Metter illustrating with Cornelius the centurion, the promise in today's word that those who seek the Lord truly will find him. And our verse-by-verse study of Acts chapter 10 will continue next time. And in just a moment, Pastor Brett will join me to answer a very common question that many people ask. But first, today's word is the radio ministry of Athey Creek Church, just south of Portland, Oregon, where Pastor Brett Metter is the senior pastor. If you missed any portion of this study, you'll find all of Pastor Brett's messages online at todayswordradio.com. Well, Pastor Brett is with me now. You know, when it comes to people who have doubts about God and his character, it seems like the one hang-up that they often say is, well, if God is good, then why does he allow bad things to happen to good people?
12: Yeah.
13: Brett, can you respond to someone who wonders that?
12: Sure, you bet, Kurt. You know, it's really a problem with the question itself, and I would say this lovingly, but there is no one good. The Bible says, Romans 3 says, no one is righteous, no, not even one. So we have to remember, we live in a fallen world. We are sinners, and because of that, we've been affected by sin, and it brings suffering, sickness, injustice, death. That wasn't God's original design, but it's the reality of a broken creation. You know, now it really doesn't make it easier if you're going through hard things. Christians hurt. We grieve. We lose loved ones. We face all kinds of tragedy. But the Bible never says God is absent in that suffering. So, you know, Psalm 34 says the Lord is near to them that are of a broken heart. So one of the greatest comforts is bad things happen to good and bad people, if you would, saved and unsaved. I just rather go through those bad things with Christ right there with me. You know, one of the greatest comforts is that God himself entered into suffering through pain through Jesus Christ on the cross. Jesus understands our human pain. So God allows the hardship to shape us, deepen our faith, draw us closer, but we also ultimately just have to know that it's because of the fall of man. That's why. And God is good, and he does get us through that. So the cross reminds us that God can bring eternal good out of even humanity's darkest sinful moments. So that's the way I look at that question.
13: Yeah, when you start with the reality that there is no one good, then that's why we do indeed see so much suffering. And then to also see God come to earth to suffer for us, he really does understand our suffering. And that's a comfort. Thank you, Pastor Brett.
12: Yeah.
13: Well, I want to mention again that if you'd like more information about Pastor Brett Metter or Today's Word, just go to todayswordradio.com. Well, next time, Pastor Brett will show us how God orchestrated an extraordinary scenario leading to the salvation of Gentiles and their inclusion into the church. Today's Word with Pastor Brett Metter is an outreach of Athey Creek Church in West Lynn, Oregon.
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5: In 1796, George Washington made one of the most consequential decisions in American history. He chose not to seek a third term as president. So why does that matter? Because America was not built on permanent rulers. It was built on ordered liberty. Faith teaches that authority is a stewardship, not a possession. Leaders are accountable to God for how they use power. And why does that still matter today? Because republics survive when leaders respect limits and citizens defend them. Washington's lesson still stands. A republic is preserved when power has limits, and public service remains a duty to God and country, not a path to personal rule.
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12: When I'm reliable, when I'm doing my part, when I'm honoring commitments, when I'm showing up, when I'm bringing my best self as much as I can, when I'm revealing myself, transparency, when I am contributing to our relationship and doing my part, that's going to create a climate where she and I both feel like, yeah, we're in this. We're both in this. We have value. We belong. And this relationship is protected and safe.
3: Welcome to Family.

0: Life Today, where we want to help you pursue the relationships that matter most. I'm Ann Wilson.
1: And I'm Dave Wilson, and you can find us at familylifetoday.com. This is Family Life Today. So we got Ron and Nan Deal back in the studio. We're going deep. We're talking about stuff that is real in our marriages and families.
0: But it's also super practical. I think you're going to really like it. And I know that you're going to identify with a lot of the things we're going to talk about today.
1: All right. So you've got attributes of love on this pillar. I'm looking at this amazing drawing. Yeah. Guessing you didn't draw.
2: No, we didn't. Didn't come up with this.
1: Yeah, under love, you got unique, worthy, and belonging. You mentioned a little bit, but explain unique. If I'm loved, are you saying that I sense that I am so special and unique?
2: That's it. Uniqueness and specialness. Yeah, there's a million people out there that could be your spouse, but this is the person you've chosen. This is the person. This is your child. I mean, you know, we all feel that.
3: Oh, definitely. Oh.
2: That's the thing that most of us really love and cherish is feeling unique to the person who loves us, feeling unique to our parents, feeling and making one another feel unique and reminding each other, you're the one for me. You know, those kind of comments are the things that elevate our status. And within a relationship, that's an important piece to feeling like you're loved.
1: You know, it's interesting. In our marriage, when I feel like Anne celebrates my uniqueness.
2: There you go.
1: I mean, and she didn't for a long time. Mm-hmm. And probably I didn't deserve it. I honestly, sitting here right now, I feel like you love how I'm quirky and weird and just who I am. She really appreciates it. I want to run home to that.
2: Yes.
1: Who wouldn't?
2: Yes. Right.
1: Is that what you're talking about?
2: That's what we're talking about.
1: Have you guys gotten to that place?
3: Oh, definitely.
2: Absolutely.
3: Oh, definitely.
2: What I love about her, like especially the transformation in her, that is something that, I mean, when her eyes light up, she has the most beautiful green eyes. And I've always noticed that. But when she sparkles, it's sort of like it just comes alive again in me. And I just am so drawn to her beauty.
3: And your uniqueness, the thinker that you are, and oh man, the details in just travel, just coming here, the details into the travel and the planning, and you're always a step ahead.
1: Now, how did you get from that bugged you?
3: Oh, it drove me
1: nuts. Now you celebrated.
3: I worked on me and my pride.
1: So it wasn't him.
3: No, it wasn't him.
1: I mean, maybe he got better at some of the edges, but it was you.
3: It was me, for sure.
1: Yeah.
3: It was definitely me. And it was a pride and it was a selfishness. And I think angerness and bitterness that took
0: resentment.
3: For sure. Resentment.
0: Yeah.
3: Oh, for sure.
0: Yeah.
2: The words I appreciate is speaking to uniqueness. I appreciate the way you cook this meal. I appreciate the way you put pillows on our bed, even though I think it's really unnecessary to make the bed every single day. I appreciate, you know,
1: 18 pillows.
2: If you're a parent thinking about your children and it's complimenting, catching them doing something right. Mm-hmm. We're really good at parenting and catching them doing something wrong, but attending to the good things that our children do spontaneously and go, wow, you just shared your toy with your brother. That's fantastic. That's commenting on uniqueness.
0: Well, I remember saying to our kids, and now I say it to our grandkids, of just kind of snuggling with them, of saying, can you believe there's nobody like you in the whole world?
3: Yes.
0: And there never has been.
2: So beautiful.
0: And there never will be.
2: That's it.
3: Right.
0: I'm like, and we get to be with you. Like, it's like you're so unique. Nobody. And God has so many special things inside of you. We don't even know about them yet. It's going to be so fun to see who God made you
1: and
0: to be.
1: And you even think as a parent or a grandparent, they're probably not hearing that when your kids walk out of your house. They
3: definitely
1: go to school, middle school, high school. They're not being told. They're being cut down because other people want to build themselves up.
0: And they want to be like everybody else.
1: And so they need a home where they can walk in and feel, there's a word, safe.
2: That's it.
1: Like they think I'm special here.
2: So listen to our themes. Uniqueness speaks to their sense of identity. I'm somebody and I'm loved. That's what this is driving at. Another word is worthiness. You feel worthy when people love you. You feel like you're worth something. You have inherent value. Now, we all get this when we think about God and his love for us
0: definitely.
2: And how he's, all the comments we have in scripture about that. Even on a human level, though, it speaks to my value when you're near me and you say, I just want to hold your hand. I just want to sit. Can we just sit and be together? Like those things, like I said that, Anne, and you smiled. It immediately warms something in you when you feel like, wow, they care enough about me to want to be with me, to be near me, to spend time with me. All of that is speaking to worthiness.
0: It's funny, when we were in seminary, we had somebody do this like healing kind of prayer, which was interesting. Mm. And so they did this thing. You could do this with your kids too. Like picture yourself on a boat, you know, so you just see it in your mind. And then picture all of a sudden you hear Jesus call your name and you see Jesus on the water. And then Jesus calls you to come to him. And so I'm like doing this. I think I was probably 22 years old and I'm picturing it. And Jesus says, come. And in my thought, I couldn't get close to him.
2: Oh.
0: I couldn't walk close to him because I felt unworthy.
2: Yeah.
3: Mm-hmm.
0: And I think so many of us feel unworthy with God, and then we don't feel worthy anywhere. It's like a little secret of our unworthiness that's like a badge that we hide from everybody. But it was shocking to me that I couldn't even get close to Jesus because I felt so unworthy because of my sexual abuse, because I'm not worthy to be around the King.
3: Right.
2: One of the things I love about the story of the woman at the well in John 4, and it's a hidden element of this story. That story is what we call a sentence starter. Anybody listening to John tell that story in the first century would have said, oh, we know this one. The story starts, a guy goes to a well and he meets a woman. Now, the Hebrew people, the Jewish people know that story. That's how Jacob met his wife. That's how Moses met his wife. Like the great fathers of our faith. Oh, we love this one. And she's a worthy woman and he's a worthy man and they're going to do great things for the kingdom. Mm-hmm. But John's story goes like this. A guy goes to a well and he meets a woman and she is unworthy.
1: Mm-hmm.
2: And all the people would have said, whoa, hold up. We don't like this story. This doesn't make any sense to us. She has to be worthy. That's the point of the story. Jesus makes her worthy.
3: Mm-hmm.
2: Every one of us is the woman at the well in our shame, all alone, middle of the day, heat, no friends.
1: Hiding.
2: Yeah. We are her.
1: Yeah.
2: And he makes us worthy by his word, by the washing of the water, by what he offers. That's the story that John wants us to pick up. And of course, it's difficult because in our mind, we're unworthy. Why do we think we're unworthy? Because life, we've had relationships in this life that didn't always affirm that worthiness. So again, we always have to come back to who does God say about who I am?
3: Or like you said, Anne, you had circumstances, very terrible circumstances happen to you. Or like me, the baggage I brought into the marriage was a lifetime of just feeling unloved, not being in a loving home that poured that into me. And those messages run deep. They run deep. They defined me. And they also surrounded me with pain. And so then to allow myself to be loved by others, I was the defender of myself forever, especially with Ron, because I learned to defend myself. I learned what I didn't like and what I needed from people and what I wanted from people, but what I wasn't getting. For me, coming into the relationship, I came in void of some of that in my life. And so I've really had to journey with the true source of that, the woman at the well.
0: Yeah.
2: Belonging is the third element of love, gives us a sense of identity. And this woman at the well story, I mean, she immediately feels belonging. She was all alone at the beginning of the story. At the end of the story, she feels so confident. She runs back to town, starts telling everybody, I met this guy.
3: You got
2: to
3: come. This missionary.
0: Like, she's an outcast.
2: She's overflowing.
0: She doesn't care.
2: Why? Because now she's family. She belongs. She knows who she is. She knows who she belongs to. Oh my goodness. I mean, that is such an important story. So when I claim my wife, when I say I would marry you all over again, that tells her she belongs. When I look at my children and I go, man, there's nobody else. I mean, you're it. Nan used to say our kids were day, night, and dusk. Three
3: they
2: boys,
3: were.
2: All different personalities.
3: They were.
2: And that was their uniqueness, right?
3: Yeah.
2: There's the uniqueness. Their gifts and talents were different. And we would call those out and we would see those things and compliment those things and pull them forward as much as we could. And we would also claim them in the sense that you're with us. You're part of us. You're ours. There's nobody like you. That's how we end up coming to believe that I'm loved and lovable. And that's so important in childhood because that's what we carry into marriage.
1: Yeah.
3: If you do come from a family of origin where that was void, it was never given to you, or circumstances like you, Anne, where
0: trauma,
3: God is a God of redemption. Mm. He is a God of hope. He is a God of love. He can redeem that. He can heal that, and he can restore that. And that is what you need.
0: Yes. I remember being in prayer after doing some healing and therapy, but I remember having that picture again of Jesus reaching out his hand. And I remember feeling like, oh, he died for me to be worthy. His blood has made me worthy. And I felt like I had that picture of in my mind of him reaching out to me, me taking his hand and him calling me my beloved. Oh, I do belong. I am his. I am his. And all of us want that sense of belonging.
2: And it's no mistake that God creates a thing called the church.
0: Yeah.
2: Where we belong as soon as we come to faith and join the family of God. Like that whole community thing is super important to, again, feeling sense of love and where we fit.
1: It's interesting when you talk to pro athletes or anybody that's been on a team and then retires after decades. Because I've talked to a lot of them, and I'm like, you miss the game? Not really. You miss Sundays? No. What do you miss? Every single person I've ever asked that always has said, I miss the locker room, miss the guys, I miss the community. We did something together.
2: Yes.
1: You know, it's just that belonging. I had my identity. I was a part of something, and it wasn't just me, it was us.
0: And if you're not in a local church that's like a Bible preaching, like they are loving Jesus, you're missing that belonging of the body, which we all need.
3: Definitely.
4: We want to hear from you.
1: Yeah, like literally hear you.
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1: Or maybe you just want us to answer a question or explore a certain topic. Whatever you want to say, you get to call and say.
4: All you have to do is go to speakpipe.com/familylife today. 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
1: Okay, talk about safe.
2: Okay.
1: Trust. So,
2: trust is wrapped up and gives us safety. And there's three elements of that. There's a sense of reliability in the relationship. Transparency is an element here. And then fairness. Now, that one's a fun one to talk about. But reliability, it has to do with, can I rely on Nan to do what she says she's going to do? And basically, this is the big one in the sense of commitment. Like, is she really honoring commitments that she's made to me? And do I honor the commitments I've made to her? But it's also the little things. Like, you know, you're disappointed when they say, yeah, I'm going to pick that thing up for you at the store and bring it home. And then they forget.
1: Or I'm going to be home at 6.
2: And they don't call. And they don't, you know. And then they're, now, if it happens every once in a while, reliability is still there. By the way, Terry Hargrave and his wife, Sharon, they've kind of quantified this. They say 90% of the time, if you're reliable, then we basically still have a trustworthy relationship. But a little bit more than, less than 90%, and all of a sudden, things call into question. Let me ask you this. If you were to go, ladies, to get your hair done, and you walk out with a chop job, how often are you going back? How many times would you give them another?
3: I will never go back. Never.
1: One time.
2: See, one time. Reliability's not there, you're not going back. If you took your dog to get their hair cut, and they kind of didn't do it so great, but the next time it was great, or they did 5 good and then 1 bad.
3: Well, you're talking to a dog lover, so I would not go back. But
0: I'm a dog lover too. I wouldn't either, but yeah, but we get what you're saying, right? Yeah. You guys aren't very grace giving people. You're talking about, our hair and our dogs.
1: That's right. Well, let's get real. What about an affair?
2: Oh, now we've
1: gone. Vow has been broken.
2: Now we've, reliability is
1: gone.
2: How do
1: I trust?
2: You don't trust.
1: Yeah.
2: I mean, that's the point, is that it has been broken and lost, and there is a massive repair process.
1: Can I get your trust back?
2: Absolutely.
1: How?
2: You're going to earn it back one step at a time. You're going to restore reliability. Okay.
1: Yeah.
2: Now, there's a lot of things that are involved in that, you know, confession and owning, taking responsibility for
3: transparent.
2: Being transparent. Oh,
3: right,
2: yeah.
3: For sure.
2: That's the next element is transparency, yes, which is, hey, we're never going to have a relationship. Two people don't ever fall in love with one another if you don't ever open up about who you are, if you don't show something of yourself. Mm-hmm. I mean, that's integral to even the beginning of a journey, but ongoing in a relationship. Like, it matters when she comes home at the end of the day and says, how was your day, Ron? And I go, yeah, it's fine. You know, how long are you going to live in a relationship where you get two words and nothing about their experience, what they're feeling, what they're thinking about life? You try to do parenting without, you know, the other person never has an opinion about anything. Where are you, right? Mm-hmm. I mean, without an open transparency, obviously there's no substance. Back to rebuilding after an affair, you're going to have to be completely transparent about who I was and what I did. And I'm learning what led me down that road of vulnerability. And I take full responsibility for, like, all of that paves the way for you to then begin to start living a reliable life back to a new track record of trustworthiness. And at some point, the spouse can begin to trust you again. I don't get to decide if I'm the offender when you start trusting me again. Like, I've got to have a long track record to prove that I'm on a new path.
1: This pillar, reliability, trustworthiness, or openness and transparency. And then what is fairness?
2: Fairness is that there's a give and take in relationships. And we should be able to expect that we each do our part. Now, this is not keeping score.
3: I was just going to say, it's not keeping a ledger.
2: This is not about, well, wait a minute, I've done 9 good things for you lately, and you've only done 6 for me. And
1: I
2: you
1: do
2: need
1: that
2: to step
1: every
2: in.
1: Week.
2: Which, by the way, there's a message in. If you find yourself keeping score, it's telling you you don't feel safe.
3: Do you keep score? Do you do that?
1: No. No, oh, I but I have felt that in our past.
3: Yes.
1: And it's really, mm-hmm, I do everything around here, you do little around here. Yes. And she was right.
2: What people are really asking is, ultimately, am I safe in this relationship and am I loved? Because if you love me, you'll do stuff. You'll
1: get
2: do,
1: off the couch, help me.
2: You'll be part of the process.
3: Team.
2: Exactly.
3: Here was where I kept score. Oh, you're doing it for everybody else?
5: Yeah. Mm-hmm. Oh, me too, man.
3: Yeah. Oh, my. Let me just tell you how many things you've done for so-and-so and so-and-so and this and that and this and that. And I got one.
5: Yeah, I totally did that. Yeah.
3: And that just set me into resentment every single time.
2: Because you didn't feel loved.
3: I didn't feel loved.
2: See, it all tracks back to these two things. I'm telling you, everything tracks back to a question about love or trustworthiness and safety. So fairness, though, needs to be said. I can have a general expectation that Nan's going to do her part. I mean, nobody enjoys a relationship. Would you have a business relationship or a client relationship where you do 100% of everything and they do nothing? You provide the product, they never pay you. Nobody would stand for that. If you have a friendship where you're the one who always calls, you're the one who says, let's get together, and you make it happen, and then they never do. Like, there's nothing offered from the other side. A marriage that's out of balance like that is not going to experience safety. Friendships, et cetera. Parent-child relationships. I work with kids a lot who single-parent homes or blended family homes, and there's been a disruption in the family story, and one parent is now sort of MIA. Guess what? That hurts a child's heart, right? Mm-hmm. They can't rely on you. We're back to reliability. And they don't have a sense that you contribute what I should expect a dad or a mom to do. Likewise, parents expect certain things out of their kids. This is how you belong in this family. You do your chores and we do ours. So I think sometimes we get so scared of saying, well, nobody's keeping score, as if that means we don't have a genuine expectation that we all contribute. Okay, what are we saying with all this? What we're saying is, when I'm reliable, when I'm doing my part, when I'm honoring commitments, when I'm showing up, when I'm bringing my best self as much as I can, when I'm revealing myself, transparency, when I am contributing to our relationship and doing my part, that's going to create a climate where she and I both feel like, yeah, we're in this, we're both in this, we have value, we belong, and this relationship is protected and safe. The point of all of this, guys, when I feel loved and safe, I flourish. Here's the punchline. When I feel loved and safe, I give.
3: I was just going to say.
2: Self-giving love becomes easy. Sacrifice becomes easy. Surrender becomes easy because I'm safe in this thing. The minute I start doubting or call into question either love or safety, I start thinking how much I want to give. I start calculating whether or not, am I losing here? Do I want to? It completely unwinds my flourishing and it unwinds what I begin to offer into the relationship.
3: I think when we're both feeling that, we both bring the best of ourselves to it. I mean, what you are good at, you are very good at, an amazing provider. I'm more of the caretaker and the needs meter. And I see those. You're amazing at all the details that have to do with the home and the cars. And I couldn't do all those things. And I wouldn't want to because you're better at that than I. When we come into that feeling, that love and that trust and that safety, we both bring the best of ourselves. And then our usness is blessed by that. And I think that blesses our children and our grandson. I really do.
1: How long did it take you to get there?
3: Well, how...
2: We've been married 40 years.
3: 40 years.
2: 40 years. Yeah. And we've kind of said, you know, we had elements of this. And I think most couples do. But then there's these moments of doubt and concern. And then we had a season of our life, probably 10 years.
3: So
2: where
3: dry.
2: We didn't, neither one of us felt safe. Neither one of us
3: were trying.
2: Right. So off and on, you know, there's been questions and doubts and concerns. And at the same time, a whole lot of good. I would say it's only been the last decade, maybe even less, that we have felt like we're thriving.
1: You've been married?
2: 40 years.
1: Yeah, that's why I asked that.
2: Been 30 years spending time going,
1: wow. I mean, ours has been similar in terms of, I would say, the last 10 or 20 years, but it wasn't the first 10.
2: That's right.
1: And so I don't want a couple that just got married to be discouraged, but I think you don't figure this out for a while. Yeah. It's a struggle.
2: You got to grow up.
1: That's okay.
2: Yes.
1: In some ways, you know, I had this image in my head. It's like I'm a car with a full gas tank, and I'm holding a gas pump right here. If my tank is full, I drive by every gas station.
2: Yeah.
1: Why would I even look? But when it's empty or even half empty,
2: that's right.
1: I've got it out, and I'm like, you're just stopping everywhere to get feeling loved and feeling trusted. So it could be achievements. It could be whatever.
2: Exactly.
1: But when you, and I did this last night, Anna know this. I mean, when I looked at her last night in the middle of the night, snoring.
5: Was I snoring?
1: Only because she's got this really bad cold. She never snores. But I hear her, you know, because she's so congested. And I look over at her and I'm like, I am so in love with this woman. No, that's what I thought. And I feel so loved. And I knew we were talking about this today. And this, I felt safe. I feel safe. Now, I couldn't say that in year 1 through 10, maybe. I feel that. And when you said that just a minute ago, flourish, I feel like I'm the best man version I could be of myself. And it's because this woman loves me and trusts me in a way I don't deserve. That's the gospel.
2: You know? Part of the problem is that life has given us some imperfect relationships where we didn't feel loved and safe with parents, family, maybe spouse, a former spouse. And so how do we rise above that and act better than we feel? That's something worth talking about.
1: Next time we get you back in here, we'll talk about that. And again, the book is The Mindful Marriage, and you can get it at familylifetoday.com. 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
9: This is Larry O'Connor, editor at townhall.com. I'm sure many of you saw it or at least heard about it. Anthony Fauci pled the fifth. The former director of the National Institute of Allergy and Infectious Diseases at the National Institutes of Health was appearing before a Senate committee on Wednesday, and he went on to say nothing. He pled the fifth. Well over 100 times. But that doesn't mean it was for nothing. It may well result in further action. Simply put, Fauci was granted a pardon by President Biden. In accepting that pardon, Fauci no longer has the liberty to refuse to testify. But I'd like to express a brief word of appreciation here, and that would be to Senator Rand Paul. Sometimes Rand Paul is brilliant. Sometimes he's a pain, frustrating me to no end. And sometimes I want to give him a medal. And that was this week. That was Rand Paul at his best, his very, very best. He just has not given up on this issue. Thank you, Senator Paul. I'm Larry O'Connor.
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17: The name Jesus Christ is undoubtedly one of the most recognized in the whole world. But there is a definite lack of information, and certainly more than enough misinformation, about how Jesus lived his life and about the message he taught. 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As a church, we started a series on the Gospel of Matthew in January 2020, taking a careful, methodical, and inspiring long walk through the life and teachings of Jesus. We hope you'll be encouraged in your spiritual journey as we learn more together about the one they call Jesus. Here is Pastor Jesse.
18: All God's people said. We're going to open up the Bible and we're going to look at a very theological passage this morning. If you're new with us, this is how we do church. So if it's not your gig, then we love you, but this is how we do it. So we're going to open up the Bible and we're just going to walk through and let Scripture teach us. So if you have a Bible, you can turn it, open it up to Matthew chapter 15. We're going to be looking at starting with verse 21. If you don't have a Bible, no worries. You probably have a phone on you. You can pull that out and just Google Matthew 15 and it will come up. Click and you can join along with us as we continue a series that we've been in for a long time, walking through the gospel of Matthew verse by verse by verse as much as we possibly can. As I start almost every week, but it's really theologically important to our passage today to understand it, why he's doing this, why he's writing it in this way. Matthew writes this gospel to his fellow countrymen, the Jewish people, to prove to them that Jesus is the Old Testament Messiah. And so what he does in this 28 chapters, it's a 28 chapter argument using the Old Testament, Israel's history, and then Jesus in real time, his ministry, miracles, and his teachings to show us how he aligns with the Old Testament Messiah, that he fulfills those prophecies. He is that guy. Now, to help us understand Matthew, we've broken up into these sections, themes, movements, if you will. And right now we're in the middle of a section in which Matthew is allowing us to see Jesus intentionally prepare the 12 disciples for ministry after he's gone. In a short period of time, Jesus is going to die, and you may not know this, but that's not what the disciples expected. They did not think he was going to die on a cross. And so when it takes place, they're shocked, they're distraught, they're super upset. They think all hope has been lost. They think they've wasted the last 3 years of their life with Jesus. But then, of course, as many of you know, Jesus rose from the dead and he appeared to the 12. But it wasn't like a fist pump. Hey, I beat death. There was a purpose in it. He met with them, and for 40 days, Scripture tells us he's preparing them for after he is gone, and he gives them an assignment. He tells them, go make disciples. Where? To all the nations. In a parallel passage in Acts 1:8, he says it very similarly, but in a bit of a different language. He says, you're going to be my witnesses. Where? Only in Jerusalem. Nope. He goes, I want you to go beyond Jerusalem to Judea, to Samaria, which it's hard for us to grasp this concept of how much that shocked them. Wait, Samaritans? Are you sure, Jesus? And then to the ends of the earth. And so from the beginning, we need to understand there was a directive for the gospel to go beyond the borders of Israel and beyond its people. But at this point in our story, the disciples don't get it. They don't understand this directive. They don't understand how somebody other than the Jewish people could experience this salvation. Not only do they have sinful, selfish issues to work through in just a couple of chapters, they're actually going to be arguing at the foot of Jesus as they discuss who's the greatest amongst them. Talking about not getting it. And of course, they really had some grave misunderstandings on who the Messiah is, what his assignment was going to be, what his mission is, and who were the recipients of that. At this point, they have a very Jewish mindset. They think very similarly to the religious leaders, and that is the Messiah was going to come, and he was going to establish this very Jewish kingdom to last forever. And so in this passage, we learn some beautiful things about the love of Christ, especially for those who are in need. But at the same time, we also have this 5,000-foot view and learn some very important theology. As we say here all the time, correct doctrine is super important because correct doctrine leads to correct thought, and correct thought leads to correct behavior. If you want to live right, you got to think right. And that comes from unpacking Scripture correctly. And at this point in time, the disciples are not thinking right. And because of that, they're not treating people around them as he wants them to treat them. Now, today's passage is in direct contrast. Matthew does this all the time. It's a juxtaposition of last week with the religious leaders who are on the in and supposed to know better, and yet they're not getting it. And then we come along this passage today where Jesus takes the boys on a road trip out of Israel to a foreign land, and they come in contact with a woman that could not have been any different than the religious leaders. And yet the juxtaposition is they're on the out. They don't understand, and yet this woman exhibits and demonstrates the faith that Jesus is looking for. And Jesus needs the disciples to see this. Now, it's one of those passages that I think it just does best to read it in its entirety, and then we'll come back and unpack it. So if you're with me, Matthew 15, 21. Leaving that place, so after this confrontation he had with the religious leaders, Jesus withdrew to the region of Tyre and Sidon. And then it says a Canaanite woman, just kind of put that in your mind for just a second, we'll come back to that. A Canaanite woman from the vicinity came to him crying out, "Lord, Son of David, have mercy on me. My daughter is suffering terribly from demon possession." Jesus did not answer a word, so his disciples came to him and urged, "Send her away, for she keeps crying out to us." He answered, "I was only sent to the lost sheep of Israel." The woman came and knelt before him. "Lord, help me," she said. He replied, "It's not right to take the children's bread and toss it to the dogs." "Yes, Lord," she said, "but even the dogs eat the crumbs that fall from their master's table." Jesus then answered, "Woman, you have great faith. Request is granted." And her daughter was healed from that very hour. It's a bit of a difficult passage, so let's unpack it. First, he starts off and says, leaving that place. We just read it in our English and we move on, but in the original language, it carries much more weight than that. It's like if you and your spouse were at some kind of party or circumstance where after a while you're super uncomfortable and you look at each other, let's get out of here. That's the idea. It's a strong, with strong intent, they are leaving that area. Where do they go? Tyre and Sidon, that region, which is 40 miles kind of north, northwest of the Mediterranean Sea. The point is, it wasn't like they were just wandering and ended up in that area. It was very intentional to go to this foreign land. Secondly, when you look at Tyre and Sidon, let me just say it as clearly as I can. The Israelites, the Jewish people, hated the people from these two cities and vice versa. And it wasn't like racism. That's not the issue. It was hundreds of years of bad blood between these two groups of people, including war and including slavery. And so these Gentile cities to the Jews epitomized all that was wrong with the Gentile world. They were pagan, unsaved, corrupt, violent, incredible profanity, pride, injustice, greed, immorality. There was the very encouraged sexual worship of Baal. They hated the Jews, and so it was so excessive that even hundreds of years before in Ezra and Jeremiah, he said they would one day be destroyed. Yet with all that said in mind, right after this conversation with his religious leaders, Jesus takes the disciples to this place. Why? He's preparing them to start the church, and he needs them to see and experience something that will be part of their calling, will be part of their mission. And so while Matthew tells us this story, it goes on and points out that a Canaanite woman has come up to Jesus. Now, the reason why I just wanted to put that in your memory bank is because if you've been around Christianity a long time, you probably hear the word Canaanite and don't think much of it because it's used in the Old Testament hundreds of times. It's only used one time in the New Testament, and it's right here. It's the only place it's used. Why? Because it's an outdated term. They didn't use it anymore. That would be like today if you said someone who lives in Mexico, calling them an Aztec. It was a completely outdated term by the time Jesus and Matthew rolled around. In fact, in Mark's telling of the story, he calls her a Greek, but Matthew is writing to a Jewish audience and he wants them in the story to be reminded that, yeah, Greek by culture, but this woman is a descendant of an ancient enemy people, the Canaanites. If you want to understand why the Israelites and the Canaanites had such an animosity towards one another, just take some time and read Joshua. There's some serious issues between the two groups of people. But she approaches and says something interesting. Verse 22, right in the middle. She says, "Lord, Son of David, have mercy on me." Again, a stark contrast to last week with the religious leaders who, what were they doing, if you remember? They purposely traveled from Jerusalem, which was 20 to 30 miles on foot, to discredit Jesus as anything but a two-bit hustler. They ignored all the miracles he was doing, and they were doing everything they could to make sure people didn't view him as the Messiah. And then you have this woman who comes from a foreign land. First says, "Lord Kurios," which means supreme in authority, and then more importantly, she says, "Son of David," which was an accepted messianic term. The point is, in front of everybody, including the disciples, this Canaanite woman calls Jesus the Jewish Messiah. This is not a term that a woman from Tyre would know, let alone use. We will only know when we get to heaven where she got the term from. But the point is, this would have been shocking, not only to the disciples, but to Matthew's audience that he's writing to. So she comes in, Why is she coming to Jesus? Out of desperation. Maybe you've been there. The latter part of verse 22 tells us, my daughter is suffering terribly. That's the key. She comes because her daughter is suffering terribly. From what? The passage says demon possession. Now, I could spend a lot of time there and get lost in the point. And so I don't want to go down that road other than to say that the Bible holistically teaches that there's a spiritual battle taking a place around us at all times between the forces of good and evil, heaven and hell, God and the devil, that God is allowing in his power and sovereignty for a time according to his purposes. But sometimes we as Americans, even Christians, we get caught up in the what I can see is the only truth that I will know. But Paul tells us, we need to be reminded of it, that our battle, our greatest battle, is not of flesh and blood. I know I hear a lot of Christians talk about that particular person, you name them, who is in some ways at war against Christianity, and they're the greatest enemy. And I have to tell them that that person is not our enemy. They may be being used by the enemy, but they're not our enemy. Our enemy is against rulers, cosmic powers, and the spiritual forces of evil, including angels who rebelled against the Lord and are out to destroy God's greatest creation, and that is us, human beings. Now, what I will say to that is, if you're sitting here thinking, oh my gosh, there's all these demons around, you're kind of freaking out, all I can say to you out is this. If you have given your life to Jesus Christ, you have nothing to fear. For the one that is in you is greater than the one that is in the world. You have nothing to fear, for the one that is in you is greater than any demonic force. With that said, that's not the point. The point is, this woman's daughter is suffering terribly. As a parent, have you ever been there? Where she is? Been in a situation that you have a kid suffering terribly and there's nothing that you can do about it? Have you been in a position where you have tried every solution known to man, but you've just gotten to a point, unless God steps in, the suffering will continue, and it's so hard. And the reason why it's so difficult is, as a parent, if you've been there, you know this, you would take the place of your child in a heartbeat so that they could stop suffering, but you can't. I've had a few experiences like that with kids, but to be honest, nothing like many of you in our church have experienced. I'll just say it this way. It's an inexplicable experience when you're in a hospital with a dad. It was a little girl hooked up to a bunch of machines because she's dying of cancer. There's a whole lot of Christian cliches I can throw out in that moment, but all I can tell you in that moment, that dad feels helpless. And it's hard for us to explain as dads that feeling of being helpless, because we want to fix things. And we're in a moment where we can't fix it. And so, like all of you, a dad cries out to the Lord, have mercy, help. If you've never experienced that, the reason why I share that story or that experience is because I want you to get the scene. I want you to get the feeling that it's coming from this woman. That's where she's coming from. So, interesting enough, this is crazy. So she pours out her heart to the Lord. And the very next verse, verse 23, says this. Jesus did not answer a word. Wait, what? Did I read that right? I had to have missed something in between there. She's begging him for help and he doesn't answer. What do we do with this? Let me start with this. Have you ever been there? Have you ever experienced this? Ever gone to the Lord in desperation and the answer is crickets? Seemingly silence. Not a word, not a hint, not a nod of direction or a sense of help. I think what part of what's good about this passage is, number one, it teaches that you're not alone. I'll say we've all experienced that on one level or another. Yet what I will also say is, the passage plays out, and the same is true in your life. At times, although we seemingly experience silence, what I can say to you is, there's a plan. There's something afoot behind the scenes. God is at work. Now, on the surface, it doesn't seem right. Here's this woman, maybe like you, coming to Jesus, pouring out her heart on behalf of a kid nonetheless, and he gives her the silent treatment. Seems problematic at best, mean-spirited at worst. I mean, this is what your teenage daughter does when she doesn't get the answer she's looking for at home. I'm learning a little bit about that recently. And so we look at this, and we have to ask what's going on. Honestly, what do we do with this response? Well, like many passages of Scripture, this is just one of those moments that we just have to take a step back and get the big picture. First, I think it's important to just say out loud as he remains in the scene, silence isn't the same thing as ignoring someone. Silence isn't the same thing as refusal. Jesus actually is being very purposeful in what he is doing, and I think we'll get a glimpse of that as we see the whole passage play out. Yet, I want to remind you again of what Jesus is doing here. What's the big section that we're looking at about? He's training the disciples. There's intent to what's happening here. And if you notice, as we read through the story, the disciples really don't get it. In fact, they come across, honestly, as compassionless jerks. They got some growing to do. I mean, this woman's pleading for her child, and here's their response in the middle of verse 23. So his disciples came to Jesus and urged him, send her away, for she keeps crying out to us. Another way to say it is, she's bugging us. This is kind of weird. Can you get her out of here? Now, time out real quick. Who's writing this story? Matthew. Who's one of the disciples who asked Jesus to get her out of there? Matthew. In case you're wondering, this is actually an apologetic proof of the gospel's validity. If you're going to make up a story, you're going to make yourself look pretty good. But Matthew, and then Peter's really the one that kind of like helped Mark write his story, they're regularly making themselves look pretty bad. Matthew missed the mark here, and he knows it. And I think what they're thinking in this moment is, we finally got away, we got out of Israel, we got a vacation over at the coast, all expense paid, trip to Monterey, and this woman won't leave us alone. And honestly, I open up my heart. This is unbelievably convicting to me as a pastor, because it's pretty much not a week that doesn't go by when there isn't a marriage falling apart, or someone has an affair, or there's some kind of addiction that's playing its, rearing its ugly head and wreaking havoc. And honestly, over time, it wears on you to a point that you see that person in Safeway and you're looking for the nearest exit. And so I resonate a bit with the disciples, yet obviously I'm challenged, because that is not how we're to handle it. I see Jesus' response, and it's so different. He doesn't brush her off. He doesn't tell her to go away. He doesn't duck out. He engages her. And I think the lesson is, we all need to be willing to engage when someone is in need, willing to engage even when it's hard, even when it's messy. And I'll be honest, the hard one for me, even willing to engage when it's not in my schedule. I just wish you guys could plan your problems a little bit better. Can you talk to me about it before you go down that road? I can put it into my schedule. It's difficult. And so Jesus engages with a bit of a weird statement, but as we unpack it, it's super theological. How does he respond? He says, I was only sent to the lost sheep of Israel. What? Now, this, we can get all weird and cattywampus about this, but it's just simply stating the plan and strategy of God to save the world. As Matthew writes to a very Jewish audience, he's reminding them that Jesus is the fulfillment of God's promise to deal with sin, and the promise from the beginning was always to come through the line of Abraham. If you've ever read in the beginning of Matthew and the beginning of Luke, you'll notice there's genealogies there. Now, if you ever read, you usually just skip over them. I'm like, who wants to, you know, read Joe begot Joe and Joe begot so, and you know, that gets pretty boring pretty quick. But when you unpack it, they're super theological. If you go to Luke, you notice that Luke has a bit of a different genealogy, and he goes all the way back to Adam. Why? He's writing for a different reason. He's writing to a group of Gentiles, Greek people, and he's proving to them that Jesus is from the line. He's a human being, 100% God, and yet he's 100% man. But Matthew doesn't write for that purpose. Matthew is writing to prove to his friends that Jesus is the Old Testament Messiah. So he takes him back to the line of Abraham. And the reason why that's significant is from Abraham through the line of David that the Messiah would come. And that goes back to Genesis chapter 12 and what's called the Abrahamic covenant, in which God says, I will bless the world through the line of Abraham. And is reminding them of that truth. Jesus wasn't sent directly to the Gentiles. He's sent first to the Jews. That's why he doesn't show up in Rome, Athens, or Alexandria, the great capitals of the world. He stays local. Jesus said this, John 4:22, when talking to the Samaritans, salvation is through the Jews. In Romans 1:16, Paul reiterates the doctrine, salvation first came to the Jews and then to the Gentiles. And so Jesus is affirming the biblical strategy, first to the Jews and then to the Gentiles. Who, by the way, is he addressing? In this moment, he's actually not talking to the woman, he's talking to the disciples, and he's going to, in a little bit, tell them, go make disciples of what? All nations. You will be my witnesses to the ends of the earth. See, Jesus was sent to the Jews, and the disciples eventually are going to take that message to the Gentiles, and he wants him, and very intentionally, he wants them to see this interaction he's going to have with this Canaanite woman, for it foreshadows her mission. Next verse, 25. The woman came and knelt before him. So this is the third time, and she just cries out, "Lord, help me." Now, this is not the message I'm preaching, but the Bible talks a lot about persistence in prayer. She's on her knees in a posture of humility and submission, and she just cries out, "Lord, help me." It reminds me of the first Star Wars when Leia just said, "Obi-Wan, you're my only hope." That's where she's at. I got nothing left. And so she fights through the disciples who are trying to send her away, gets on her knees, and pleads, "Help." From this position, Jesus says something, a quote that you're never going to hear in the media. When they talk about Jesus or a WWJD bracelet, this is not the one they quote. Jesus says this in verse 26, "It's not right to take the children's bread and toss it to their dogs." This is just simply what is called a hard saying of Jesus. I've read 100 explanations, many trying to somehow through a crazy upside down exegesis have it mean something positive as if it was a term of endearment. It is not. It's a hard saying of Jesus. In the Greek and the New Testament, there's two terms that are used for dogs. One is what would be called a wild, you know, mangy pack dog. If you've ever been to a third world country, they actually do exist, these pack of dogs that run around cities and they just live off the garbage. That's not the one that's used here. The other one is a household pet, like even we would have, that sometimes even back then would be treated like a family. But regardless, the point that I want you to understand is this is not a compliment. It's not a term of endearment. She knew exactly what Jesus was saying because at this time, the Jews would use the term children as a definition of the Jews, and they would use the term dogs as a term for Gentiles. That's how we describe each race. So does Jesus use a racial slur here? Well, there's a whole lot of problems going down that road. One gigantic one, listen to me, trying to judge their culture and how they would talk to one another based on race, based on our understanding in our political climate today, that's an impossibility. This is why even, I'm just going to say it out loud, this is why even going back 30 years and calling somebody out for something they said, you have to be super careful because things change and they change meaning. So it's an impossibility to use our lens and our culture and our political climate to make some kind of assumption here. You can't do that. I also think he uses the term, though, dog, intentionally because, again, he's trying to train the disciples. And what this woman is a Canaanite person. And so in their mind, they have this pagan Canaanite, a term that they would call a dog. In just a second, though, Jesus is going to say something that's going to just absolutely rock their world. What's he going to say to her after this interaction? He's going to tell her, "Woman, you have great faith." Most scholars would argue saving faith.
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4: And infectious diseases at the National Institutes of Health was appearing before a Senate committee on Wednesday, and he went on to say nothing. He pled the fifth well over 100 times, but that doesn't mean it was for nothing. It may well result in further action. Simply put, Fauci was granted a pardon by President Biden. In accepting that pardon, Fauci no longer has the liberty to refuse to testify. But I'd like to express a brief word of appreciation here, and that would be to Senator Rand Paul. Sometimes Rand Paul is brilliant. Sometimes he's a pain, frustrating me to no end. And sometimes I want to give him a medal. And that was this week. That was Rand Paul at his best, his very, very best. He just has not given up on this issue. Thank you, Senator Paul. I'm Larry O'Connor.
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0: hope is to bring God's word to life and to help you see what God has for you. 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
1: So she leaves. He's talking with Gehazi and he's like, dang, I want to give her something. What do you think she'd want? And Gehazi's like, I think she wants a kid. I'm sorry, what's that? Well, I think she wants a kid. Well, why do you think she wants it? Did she say she wants a kid? Well, no, but think about it, boss, this way. They're really wealthy. They're going to lose everything when they pass away. They don't have any lineage and their family property is going to go away. And so if we want to talk about something that's going to bless them with longevity, kids. I mean, you can tell they haven't had any kids, so she's had to deal with a stigma her whole life, so it would be a blessing for her. Elisha's like, well, dang, I didn't even think of that. Well, go get her. Now, in typical male fashion, neither of the men ever ask her what she wants. Have you noticed that? Like, what the heck? Right? Here, I brought you flowers. I'm allergic to those. I brought you chocolate. Well, I'm dieting. So, you know what I mean? So sure enough, she comes up to him and he goes, this time next year, you're going to have a child. And she's like, don't mess with me. Like, this isn't even funny, dude. I don't know if you understand what I've walked through, but we're not going to play this game. So please don't get my hopes up. And he's like, no, I'm serious. You're going to have a child. Well, sure enough, a year later, she has a child. And that little one grows up and everything seems great. And around 5-6 years old, he's out with dad working in the fields, you know, kind of this idea of, oh, I wonder what dad's doing. All of a sudden, he starts complaining of a headache and then more head pain and more head pain. And he falls over and dies. They pick up the little guy and she runs him into Elisha's little condo and lays him on Elisha's bed, shuts the door and says to her husband, I need a servant and I need a donkey. I'm going to see Elisha right now. And he's like, what's up? She's like, nothing. Okay, whatever. Boom, she takes off, 20-mile ride. She's like, I'm going now. So she heads on out and Gehazi, they're looking out and they notice that, man, from their vantage point in Mount Carmel area, they're like, isn't that the Shunammite woman? And Elisha goes, something's not right. Why is she here? She would have let us know that she was coming. And the Lord is not letting me know what's going on. He's blocking me. Now you have to remember, Elisha had that super creepy ability to know what was going on, right? I mean, he had that ability of foresight and he was telling what the enemy armies were doing. God gave him so much insight, but not this time. He's like, I have no idea. I can't read it. God's not telling me. Dude, run out there and find out if she's okay. So Gehazi goes out and he's like, is everything fine? She goes, it's fine. Blows right past him. She goes into the house, falls at Elisha's feet and grabs hold of his ankles. Now in today's world, trust me, I have a security team. It would still be weird if you did it. You might get hurt. I'm just saying. But it's not an oddity about the idea that you would touch me. In that world, women don't touch men in public. Men don't touch women in public, and especially not holy men. So the whole idea that she would grab hold of him, remember, Gehazi, one of his jobs is to be security. And he's like, dang it, how did she get past me? Right? I didn't think anything was wrong. So he's about to body slam her and get her away from him. When all of a sudden Elisha goes, hold on, she's not doing right. Something's not good. Back off. And he said, ma'am, tell me what's going on. She goes, I never asked you for this. I never asked you for a child. This was your idea. And you know what? Here's the deal. Here's the deal. I would have rather not had a child than have a child and lose a child. And my child right now is laying in your bed and my house dead. I told you, don't start my heart that way. If this is how it's going to end, what are you going to do with that? So he goes into reaction mode, and that's where we pick up the story. You ready? Let's jump in chapter 4, verse 29. So Elisha tells Gehazi, tie up your garment, take my staff in your hand, and go. If you meet anyone, don't greet him. If anyone greets you, don't even reply. Lay my staff on the face of the child. Then the mother of the child said, as the Lord lives and as you yourself live, I won't leave you. So he arose and followed her. Gehazi went on ahead, laid the staff on the face of the child. There was no sound or sign of life. Therefore, he returned to meet him and told him the child has not awakened. Let's pause right there. What was this plan? the Gehazi with a staff plan. Is that a thing? I mean, can you really say, I have connection with God, I anoint this stick, you take the stick to the kid, and then that will bring the kid back to life? Why were they rushing? Why was it, hey, go, don't even talk to anybody on the way, let's get in there? What is all this about? Well, there's actually reasons for all this. Let me share my opinion on this. I think they're rushing because they're human. You see, I think that as humans, we fall into the camp of trying to say, I think we still have a shot if we can hurry in there while things are not quite as desperate. Maybe she misread. Maybe the child's not totally dead. Maybe the child is only kind of dead. And we think that somehow we talk to God about what is easier for him and harder for him. Do you understand how absurd that is? Only in our world do we have easier and harder. In God, we only have easier. You see, over and over, God had to demonstrate, oh, look, Lazarus was in the tomb for a really long time. He's dead, right? Oh, there he is. Jesus is in the tomb a really long time. He's totally dead. Oh, there he is. What was God's point? I'm in charge of death and life. Nothing is too hard for me. Like you're going, oh Lord, seriously, it's not cancer. It's only the flu. You can help me. Oh, that makes it easier for me. Nothing is difficult. So please stop telling me what is hard and what is easy for me. It's all easy for me. The only question is it right and good? That's the only question I'm asking. It's got nothing to do with whether or not I can. Of course I can. The other thing is, what about this whole I'm going to anoint the stick thing? Is that a thing? Here's what's funny. So there's a lot of talk about, you know, do you believe in the supernatural now? And is there miracle gifts and all that stuff? I'm just going to let you know, you're in a scripture-soaked, spirit-led congregation. So we believe heavily in miracles today. We believe in the gifts. All the gifts are operating today. But let me just share that whole anointing of objects. This is where people get off and go, you know what? That's not a thing. Well, clearly it is a thing. Why? Because they just did it. And you go, yeah, but it didn't work. Yeah, but why did they do it? Because it worked last time. Like there is an idea that he was saying, listen, you can take this over there and you can take this over there because I'm imparting the blessing God's given me onto this object and I'm going to move it over there. You can go use that because it's not me. It's not you. It's not the stick. It's God. God's the same. Doesn't matter where it goes. And you're like, yeah, well, that was an Old Testament weird thing. Nope, it wasn't. How do we know that? New Testament, Book of Acts, Paul's handkerchiefs were used to heal people and cast out demons. His handkerchiefs, anointed. This is a New Testament thing. This is a God thing. Okay, so why didn't it work? And you're like, well, because it's Gehazi. It needed to be Elisha. No! This falls into another trap. We determine what God can do based on who he's going to use. That is completely bogus. Do I believe that some people are more gifted than other people in certain areas? Absolutely, I do. Do I believe that some people are hyper gifted in healing? Yes. And is God going to use them as point people more often than other people? Yeah, but it's not them. It's still God. Either it's God or it's not at all. So, all right, even though people are gifted and anointed, it's not that they're more special. God's the only special one in the story. So we need to have a culture of honor, which means I realize that who I'm really looking for help from is God, and the mediary, right? The mediator, who really cares? Because God has used donkeys in the past, right? So we can use them today. You'll know whether or not this is a problem for you when things get desperate in your life and you come to church and you want prayer and you go, well, you can go up front and get prayer from the prayer team and you go, no, I need a pastor. Now you've fallen into that thinking. Why? That person's more holy than this person. Is it God or is it not? Okay, so God can move through a pastor. God can move through a non-pastor. It's still God. So we need to have an honor for one another to go, God can use you just as easily as he can use somebody that's a paid professional. Does it matter? Of course it matters. Why? Jesus went back to his hometown of Nazareth and couldn't do any miracles there. Why? Because a prophet is without honor in his own hometown. The minute you start making someone too familiar and you determine that God cannot use that person, it pulls away all God's ability to use them. If you keep saying the prayer team is no big deal, you're not going to receive blessing from them. We need to have an honor of saying, who are we really seeking? We're really seeking God. Where is our help coming from? It's coming from God. And God can use anybody. I told you before that we've had more miracles in one service when we all stood up and prayed for each other than we had at any time that the professionals prayed for somebody. Right? Why? Because it was always God. And God can move through you. That's why when he taps you on the shoulder to go pray for somebody, please don't assess whether you're worthy enough. I'm going to give you the answer to that one real quick. No, you're not. And move on, right? So, okay, great. Are you worthy? Nope, none of us are. That's not the point. God is worthy. So go for it by all means, right? Okay, we'll keep moving on. It says this. He said, the child hasn't awakened. Verse 32, when Elisha came into the house, he saw the child lying dead on his bed. He went in, shut the door behind the two of them, prayed to the Lord. Then he went up and lay on the child, putting his mouth on his mouth, his eyes on his eyes, his hands on his hands. He stretched himself upon him, and the flesh of the child became warm. Oh, sounds like the engine's getting started. Verse 35, then he got up again, walked once back and forth in the house, went up, stretched himself upon him. The child sneezed seven times. The child opened his eyes. He summoned Gehazi and said, call the woman. So he called her and she came and he said, pick up your son. She came and fell at his feet, bowing to the ground, picked up her son and went out. Awesome, right? Sounds so clean and easy. Let me tell you how it really went. I've been involved in a lot of supernatural stuff and this is all very, very familiar to me. What is that? It's the complete not knowing. God is not someone to be manipulated. God is not someone to be controlled. God is not someone that you find the right formula and now he has to do everything that you rub the lamp so he has to do the wishes thing, right? God is God. And he doesn't stop being God just because he anointed you, right? So what ends up happening is you're still human, so you're trying to react off all this. And so why do you think he shut the door and blocked everybody out? I'll tell you why I would have. Because I can't handle distraction. I'm trying to get my head in the game. I'm freaking out right now. And I'm trying to pray in and I'm like, okay, I can't talk to you right now. And you crying and yelling, that's not helping me right now. So everyone needs to shut down and I need to focus. And then what happens is he does what he saw role modeled. A lot of our method that we use is whatever we saw role modeled. It's not a formula. It's just whatever you saw. Well, Elijah laid out on somebody and healed him, so he's going to do the same thing. He lays out on the child, which, by the way, I've never done myself. It's just awkward, right? Hello, right? It's just strange. And you're like, Pastor, I only have, like, a sore throat. What do you... You know, nothing. Quiet. I'm trying to work here. So, anyways. We have our legal team on it. But so anyway, that's not in my notes. Yeah, totally. That's funny. Bottom line is that he does what he saw role model. He's laying there and then it's not working. Yeah, the child got warm, but the child is still dead. And so what does he do? He opens the door and starts walking around through the house. What do you think he's doing? He's trying to get back in the... He's like, Lord, I don't understand. This isn't how it should go. We can't leave the woman like this. And you're just praying up a storm and you're just walking and walking. By the way, side note, do you realize why some of us walk while we're on the phone? Are you guys walkers? Every time I'm on the phone, I'm walking all the time. I can think better when I walk. Do you realize it's because of the right-left concept? It's that it's allowing your body to mellow out and so you can be soothed to focus. In the same way, when I'm praying, it's easier for me to walk around, to just be going, I got to think about this. God, what are you doing? What are you doing? What are you doing? Come on. And then you go, okay, I'm back in. And then you go in, stretch out, boom, child sneezes seven times, gets up, right? And he's healed. Hands it back to the woman. Man, it just seems so easy in the Bible. That was a mess. I can tell you when that child sneezed, and woke up, Elisha was going, yes, because he didn't know how that was going to go. Mm-hmm. Interesting. Let's cover one last story as we close out our morning. Syria, another nation in Israel, didn't get along. They kind of got along sometimes, and then other times they didn't. The kings didn't really like each other, and they'd attack each other. And well, there's one time they were kind of okay. Well, the commander of the Syrian army, his name was Naaman. God had given massive victory to this guy. And yeah, he's a pagan guy, worshiped another god and everything, but he was still being used by God. And he had leprosy. Now, in the Bible, leprosy is a broad term for any type of skin disease, any type of skin rash or whatever. They didn't know how to differentiate the ones that you'd lose a limb on and the ones you needed a little balm. You know what I mean? So they just called it all leprosy. You're like, no, I think it's eczema. They're like, nope, you're going to lose the limb. So there was a stigma that was attached to it. And they're like, they would kind of hold them at arm's length, not sure what was contaminating or what was polluting or contagious. And so this guy rose all the way up to the right hand of the king, but he still had leprosy and it was causing him personal concern. Well, back home, there was a little girl that worked for his wife. And when I say worked for his wife, I actually mean was stolen, was human trafficked, that Syria was on a raid in Israel one year and they stole this little girl and she now is a slave in their house. But she integrated herself. She wasn't bitter. She integrated herself. She helped out a pagan master, kind of like Joseph, kind of like Daniel, kind of like a bunch of the people in the Bible. And she cared for her master, and she said to her master's wife, she said, "Ma'am, I wish we were back in Israel again." "Oh, why do you say that, hon?" "Because if we were there, then Master Naaman would be better by now. All his leprosy would be gone." "Well, why do you say that?" "Well, because in Israel, we got a healer guy." "You what?" "Yeah, we got a healer guy. His name's Elisha. I can even tell you where he lives. He does crazy cool stuff." "Oh, okay. Well, hold on a second. Hey, babe. Do you know about the healer guy in Israel?"
2: "No. What are we talking about?"
1: "Well, come here. She says that there's a healer guy in Israel that could take care of your leprosy."
2: "Seriously? Nice. All right, cool. I'll write the king."
1: So he goes to his own king and he's like, "King, here's the deal. Apparently they got a healer guy in their back pocket. They could totally heal me up. I just need to take a quick trip over there. We'll give him some cash. You good with that?" "Oh, sure. I'll write him a letter," right? Okay, so he gets on email. "Dear King of Israel, this is the King of Syria, and apparently you got a healer guy on staff, and I would love for you to heal my dude Naaman. He's a really good guy. I know he's killed you in the past, but anyway, forget that. I just want to make sure that he's all better. Here's a ton of cash. Signed, King of Syria." Bloop. "You've got mail." King of Israel reads it. He's like, "What the heck? I don't have a healer guy. I don't have anybody on staff that does. That's not a thing, right? No, wait." You know what? He's trying to pick a fight. Because what he's going to be like, "Oh, why aren't you healing my guy?" I'm like, "Because I can't heal your guy." And he's like, "You're only saying that. You're hiding your healer guy. And then we're going to get in a big fight and there's going to be a big old huge problem. I know this dude." Elisha finds out about it and he goes, "He's talking about me. The fact that you don't even know that is embarrassing. I'm the healer guy. Dude, we talked last week." So, Elisha said, "Send him my way." Pick it up in chapter 5, verse 9. "So Naaman came with his horses and chariots and stood at the door of Elisha's house, and Elisha sent a messenger to him, saying, 'Go and wash in the Jordan River 7 times, and your flesh shall be restored, and you'll be clean.' But Naaman was angry and went away, saying, 'Behold, I thought that he would surely at least come out to me, stand, call upon the name of the Lord his God, wave his hand over the place, and cure the leper. Are not Abana and Pharpar, the clear mountain streams of Damascus, better than these nasty waters in Israel? Can I not wash in them and be clean?' So he turned and went away in a rage." Okay, the story could have ended right there. And you still got leprosy. Why? Because it didn't go the way you thought it would. Are we all missing out on our miracle? Because it didn't go the way we thought it would? And if you come and ask our prayer team for healing and we didn't do the fancy thing that you thought we would do, and so you're like, "Nah, it's probably bogus." Well, how's it supposed to go? You don't know. We don't know. We're doing the best that we know. We're just going to our Heavenly Father, right? He's like, "Yeah, I thought he was going to do like a show. At least he could have showed up at the door. Doesn't he know who I am?" Ah, there's your first problem. Are you still thinking about how big and bad you are? Oop,
2: Wrong posture. God's like, nope, you're out. We're not focused on you. We're focused on me. He at least could have come to the door. Why? Why, you don't like a servant coming to you? Because you're better than that? Is that what you're telling me? Well, whatever. And then he gives me this stupid thing. Oh, wash in the river. Wash in your nasty. I don't want to get in your dirty water. Why do I need to wash in the river? That's dumb. I've taken a million baths. It's not helping. So he leaves. But check out what happens. It says, verse 13, but his servants came near and said to him, my father, it's actually a great word the prophet spoke to you, and you're not going to do it? All he said to you was wash and be clean. Okay, do you have anyone in your life like this? Are you surrounded or have anybody of your friends that are more faith-filled than you that will encourage you and go, no, seriously, I think you should pursue the Lord? Or are all your friends the ones that are going, yeah, that does sound stupid. I wouldn't do that. What do you got around you? Who's encouraging you? Who's strengthening you? You got anybody like that? Because this guy still has leprosy if it wasn't for all of his servants. First the young girl, now these people going, you got to stay in there. Don't let your pride ruin the blessing. Come on, it wasn't a difficult thing. He just said, go get wet. So he went down. By the way, it's 20 miles to the river. He went down and he dipped himself 7 times in the Jordan according to the word of the man of God, and his flesh was restored like the flesh of a little child, and he was clean. Man, awesome. But what did that look like? How do you wash 7 times? Do you have to go all the way in 7 times? Go all the way out? Dry off? Go back in there? Do you just like pour a cup of water on your head? What is 7 times? I have no idea, but somehow he figured it out and he's all good, right? And he's just changed. Everything changed in his life. And he said, behold, now I know there is no God but the God of Israel. And I will never again bow my knee to any other God but the God of Israel. This guy has radical transformation, goes back to Elisha, and he's like, Elisha, you're blowing my mind. God is so good. Man, I would love, let me just give you everything I brought. I brought all this cash. I brought all these gifts. Let me just lavish gifts on you. You have changed my world. And Elisha said, no, thank you. He's like, what? It's not like a payment or anything. No, thanks. That's good. Oh, okay. I know it's weird, but can I ask you for 2 more things real quick? So first of all, can I have some of your dirt? It's like, what? Can I have some of your dirt? I believe in holy ground. And it would be so sweet when I go back to Syria to have like Israel dirt where I could just hang out with God on my own Israel plot of land. That would be super cool. Yeah, you can have my dirt. Okay, cool. The other thing is, for my job, I actually have to go in with the king all the time into all those pagan temples and everything, and I used to worship with him. Now I know I'm totally not into that stuff, but I still have to do that for my job. Are we okay? Do I get a get out of jail free card for that? It's my job. It's not me. We're good. Okay, cool. So he takes off, right? His chariot takes off, right? And then all of a sudden, this guy's running behind him. He looks in the rearview mirror. He's like, what? Pulls over, right? She opens up the door, right? On his tour bus. And he's like, Gehazi, dude, what's up? Anything wrong? No, everything's cool. Everything's cool. Master Elisha was like, oh, I totally forgot. We were having these guys visit and they didn't have any clothes and they didn't have any money and anything. Anyway, so he's just wondering if you could just kick down a little bit of stuff. He's like, yeah, absolutely. I was going to give you everything. So sure. Here, my servants will even carry it for you. And yeah, you bet. Just take it all. When they get back in, Gehazi takes all the money and hides it in his house. And then he goes back to work, shows up. Now you got to imagine this picture. Elisha's sitting in his little house. All the lights are off. There's just a fire. He's got a pipe. And his the big wing back chair. He's not even looking at the door. Gehazi, where have you been? Right? And Gehazi's like, what's that? Nope, nowhere, nowhere. Ah, throat was a little parched. Got a lozenge, actually, over at my house. Back now. I'm good. Do you really think that I didn't watch you follow the chariot? You think I didn't see the conversation when he stepped down out and you guys talked about the money? You think I didn't see that? What is wrong with you? Is this really the right time to get payment? That dude just got saved today and you're worried about getting cash from him. You know what? Not only is your heart messed up, but remember the leprosy that went off him? It's now on you. And we are done here. You're out. And that's how the story ends. You guys,
1: It never works out like we think it should work out. It never goes the way we think it should go. But God can do anything. The only thing that concerns the heart of God is what is right. Can he heal you? Yes. Will he? I don't know. That's between him and you. Can he? Yes. He is more than able.
0: Thanks for joining us here on Time to Transform. We hope you enjoyed today's study. 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
6: This is Larry O'Connor, editor at townhall.com. I'm sure many of you saw it or at least heard about it. Anthony Fauci pled the fifth. The former director of the National Institute of Allergy and Infectious Diseases at the National Institutes of Health was appearing before a Senate committee on Wednesday, and he went on to say nothing. He pled the fifth well over 100 times. But that doesn't mean it was for nothing. It may well result in further action. Simply put, Fauci was granted a pardon by President Biden. In accepting that pardon, Fauci no longer has the liberty to refuse to testify. But I'd like to express a brief word of appreciation here, and that would be to Senator Rand Paul. Sometimes Rand Paul is brilliant. Sometimes he's a pain, frustrating me to no end. And sometimes I want to give him a medal. And that was this week. That was Rand Paul at his best, his very, very best. He just has not given up on this issue. Thank you, Senator Paul. I'm Larry O'Connor.
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0: Good afternoon and welcome to the Narrow Path radio broadcast. My name is Steve Gregg and we're live for an hour each weekday afternoon. This is Friday, the last weekday of this week, and therefore the last day for you to get through to the program before the weekend. The lines are full, which means don't bother calling at the moment. You'll just be turned back by a busy signal. But in the course of this hour, lines will open up. And if you have questions about the Bible or the Christian faith, or you want to express reasons for disagreement with the host on something, I'd be very happy to hear from you. That's what we do here every day. We've been doing it for 29 years on the air. And you're welcome to call this number, 844-484-5737. Now, there's a lot of eights and fours, so let me give you this, especially a lot of fours. This is the number again, 844-484-5737. And that's the number that gets through, but not right now. It won't because our lines are full. But use that number. I call randomly in the next, some minutes from now, and there will be lines opening up. And we will be glad to have you on the program. Our first caller today is Greg calling from Bakersfield, California. Hi, Greg. Welcome to the Narrow Path. Thanks for calling.
1: Thank you, Steve. I really enjoy your show. I watched your debate with Chris Morrison about once saved, always saved, and I was blown away by your humble spirit. You obviously have the Holy Spirit in you, the way you handled that debate and the way you handled yourself. I hope that my question isn't too much like the belly button question you had a few days ago, but we know a little bit about Christ's childhood and his visit to the temple, but what is it that you think he was like as a child? Did he was God, obviously. Did he act like a God, or did he act like a child? Did he need to be reared and fostered and grown and his behavior? What do you think that was like?
0: Right. Well, that's something that we may never be able to say. You're asking, what was Christ's subjective awareness? What was his subjective, what was it like to be him? I mean, the Bible tells us that God took on a human form and lived among us as a human being, but still with his divine nature. And so what would it be like? I'm a human being. What would it be like if I knew I was God? And if I were God in the flesh, which I'm not, but if I were, would I know that from the time I was born? Or is that something that would dawn on me at some point? And if so, how would I be sure of it? And so forth. These are questions we sometimes wonder, thinking people do. You know, what was it like to be Jesus? If he was God visiting us in the flesh, as a child, did he think of himself as God? Or what? Now, the answer is not known to us. We can't get under the skin of Jesus in his childhood and so forth. And we don't have even any record of his inner thoughts or even his actions between age 2 and 12, especially, and then after 12 till age 30, we don't have any record of his activities or statements or inner thoughts. We can say this, though. There are some hints. In Philippians chapter 2, it tells us that Jesus, before becoming a man, says he existed in the form of God. And he did not consider his equality with God a thing to be clung to be grasped. But he released that. He emptied himself, it says. And he took on the form of a servant. Now, for God, who fills the whole universe, to empty himself to the degree of being able to take on a human form, what does that involve? I mean, obviously, God fills the universe. A human being does not. He's got to trim himself down to our size in some respects. Now, we have to say there are some qualities of deity, which although Jesus remained deity while he was human, he had to kind of sacrifice those for the time being. For example, omniscience. God is omniscient. He knows everything. Well, we're told that Jesus didn't know everything. He said he didn't know everything. He said there was at least one thing that he mentioned, that he said only the Father knows that. He said, I don't know that. The angels don't know that. And we know also that Jesus had to learn as a child. He wasn't born knowing everything. He, as far as we know, he wasn't even born knowing how to read or speak or do any of those things. What we are told in Luke chapter 2, in the last verse of Luke 2, that the child Jesus increased in wisdom and in stature, which means his height, and in favor with God and man. So just like any other person growing up from childhood, he increased in size and he increased in wisdom, which must mean if you can increase in wisdom, it means you don't start out with all wisdom. You gain more wisdom as you get older. I believe that Jesus took on all the handicaps of a human being, though before he was a human being, he had all the characteristics of God. So God is omnipresent. He's everywhere at once. Jesus, while he was on earth, was not everywhere at once. He was one place at a time. If he was one place and wanted to be another place, he had to walk there. Sometimes he had to walk a whole week to get where he wanted to be. He wasn't everywhere at once. Omnipresence is a divine attribute, but that certainly is one that Jesus emptied himself of when he trimmed himself down to our size to become one of us. Like I said, omniscience is another one. God knows everything. Jesus did not, as he himself told us he did not. God is all-powerful. But Jesus became a weak infant. You know, one aspect of God being all-powerful is the Bible says he never gets weary. He's got infinite energy. He doesn't ever get tired. But we read frequently of Jesus becoming tired, falling asleep, sleeping through a storm because he was so exhausted. So Jesus didn't on earth have all power and all wisdom and all knowledge and presence all over the world. Another thing he didn't have was invisibility. God is invisible, but Jesus was not. He was seen. God is not physical, but Jesus was. He was touched. God is not mortal. Jesus was mortal. He died. God can't be tempted with evil, but Jesus was tempted in all points like we are. In other words, there are things about God which Jesus possessed and which he emptied himself of when he came to live among us. He lived under the real handicaps of a real human being. And in the absence of information to the contrary, I'm going to say that when Jesus was born, he didn't know anything else than an ordinary newborn baby knows. I don't think he could understand what people were saying around him until he learned the language, just like any baby does. I don't think he knew what people were thinking any more than we do. I don't think he knew what was going on the other side of the universe. I think he had to learn what was going on in the spot of the universe where he was. Now, how, you know, if we, in other words, being Jesus was in many respects probably very much, especially in his early years, very much like being anyone else. He was learning, growing, developing relationships. He learned how to do carpentry from as an apprentice under Joseph and so forth, because both he is referred to by the people of Nazareth as the carpenter and also as the carpenter's son. So Joseph was a carpenter and Jesus also became a carpenter. Remember, Jesus worked in the shop apparently till he was 30 years old, so he had time for the locals in town to get to know his business and his trade before he left that to become a preacher. Now, did Jesus know he was God at some point? Of course he did, or at least, you know, we don't know exactly how Jesus would have explained that. We don't have Jesus ever saying, "I am God," okay? And he very rarely says, "I am the Son of God." Both of these things are affirmations that are made about him in Scripture, and I believe them. I believe he was God in the flesh, and I believe he was, as a human being, he was known as the Son of God. Now, Jesus knew this about himself at least by the age of 12. And the only anecdote from the life of Jesus that is recorded for us of his pre-age 30 activities or statements, before he was 30, we only have, there's 30 years there, we only have one story about Jesus speaking or knowing anything, and that's when he was 12. When he was 12, he and his family went to the temple. He went to, he got lost in the crowd, apparently. His parents lost track of him. And when they sought him, they found him at the temple. And he was conversing with the learned teachers of the law, the religious leaders. And the Bible says he was asking them questions. and they marveled at his answers, which is interesting because, you know, he's asking questions, but they marveled at his answer. So it must be that they gave an answer and he must have responded to their answer. And if his adult life and the records of his conversations with these same leaders tell us anything, he was pointing out the weakness of their answers. They answered certain things, like when he was an adult, he said, "Who the Messiah? Whose son is the Messiah?" And the religious leaders were, "Well, he's David's son," which is in a sense true. But then Jesus said, "Well, if he's David's son, why did David in the Psalm 110 verse 1, why did David refer to the Messiah as his Lord? How can your own son be your Lord?" And it says the leaders couldn't answer him. Now that was a conversation and an exchange that took place in his adult life. But apparently there were things like that being discussed by Jesus and the teachers when he was 12. And his answer baffled them. They marveled at his wisdom. Now, we don't read that he did any miracles or anything like that, but we do read that Mary, when she found him, kind of scolded him for getting lost. And he said, "Why did you have trouble finding me? Wouldn't you know I must be about my father's business?" Or another translation of that line is, "I must be in my father's house." Now, interestingly, he's referring to God as his father. The temple was his father's house. That means that at age 12, Jesus regarded himself to be, in some unique sense, the Son of God. Did he know it before that time? Maybe, maybe not. But at least from that point, he knew it. And like any growing person, we read it, it's after that he increased in wisdom and stature. So even after age 12, it's possible that the ramifications of who he was came to him gradually or in bits and pieces. I would say by revelations. I believe that God revealed to him he was the Son of God, and he might not have revealed it before he was age 12. You know, age 12, 13, that's around the time that a Jewish boy is transitioning from being a boy to a man. I mean, modern Jews have a bar mitzvah for a Jewish boy at age 13, which is emblematic of him passing from childhood to manhood and to being a responsible agent in his own right, not simply under his parents' household authority. So, it's possible that this was true, that Jesus at that point was transitioning from childhood to manhood, and at that point God revealed to him who he was. How? I don't know. He could have spoken to him. He could have given him a dream. It could have just come to him as an insight given by God. Just like later on, when Jesus asked Peter, "Who do you say I am?" He actually asked all the 12, and Peter answered. He said, "You're the Christ, the Son of the living God." Okay, so Peter recognized him as the Son of God too. And Jesus, "Blessed are you, Simon Bar-Jonah. Flesh and blood has not revealed this to you, but my Father in heaven." In other words, you recognize me as the Son of God because the Father has revealed it to you. And yet, we have no reason to believe that Peter had a dream or a vision at that time, or some special angel came and revealed to Peter that Jesus is the Son of God. It's something that dawned on him. The Father opened his understanding and recognition of this fact. It was a spiritual insight that Peter had. And it's very possible that this is how it came to Jesus too earlier, when he was a child or when he was becoming a man. Now, I'm speculating here a bit, but this is not unlikely to be true. It could be true. It could be false. But my guess is that Jesus growing up until age 12 or thereabouts was probably, as far as his inner experience was concerned, probably not much different than that of any godly child. I mean, I know, for example, I'm an ordinary person. I was raised in a godly home. I was going to church. I had a Bible. I thought about the Bible a lot. I read the Bible a lot. I cared a lot about the Bible when I was a child. I believed every word the Bible said, and I probably meditated on the Bible as a preteen more than most of the kids in the church I know did. At least they thought I did. And I suppose they were right, because I began to get my own insights into things in the Bible and into spiritual things based on those insights. And I'm just a normal person. Jesus was not a normal person. But his experience as a child might have been, you know, not much different than that. That he had a Godward orientation. He was in a godly family. He knew the word of God. He was taught the law, as all Jewish boys were. And he obviously had a much more more than average, probably we might say, rather than more than average, we might say a unique, you know, awareness of the importance of God and of his law and so forth. And then at some point, God revealed to him that he was who he is and who Christians now say he is. So this is my meanderings on this subject. I mean, it's certainly an interesting question. When did Jesus know? What was it like being God in the flesh for him? As a child, it, you know, all bets are off. But what I've just described could well be the case with him. And I guess I'm inclined to suspect that that is the way it was. Though I could certainly be wrong. All right. Let's talk next to Jim in Hayward, California. Hi, Jim. Good to hear from you again.
2: Yes, Steve.
0: Yes.
2: Good to talk to you again.
0: Yes,
2: by
0: sir.
2: The way, I believe your producer passed you my phone number last week.
0: Yes, he did, but I don't know that I haven't had occasion to call you. Am I supposed to call you about something?
2: Yeah, would you please, because I don't have internet access. And I would like to make a contribution to support the program, so I wish you would call me for that.
0: Well, I appreciate that. I'll see, you know, I'll call you when I can.
2: Okay, appreciate that.
0: Okay.
2: Now, you mentioned Calvin, of course, the Institute of the Christian Religion, but Calvin was actually, shall we say, parroting St. Augustine.
0: That's true.
2: And, you know, I've always considered myself, theologically speaking, an Augustinian.
0: Well, you're a Lutheran, and Luther was Augustinian.
2: So, I, you know, believe, you know, it seems to me as I've read the testimony of Augustine that he really saw himself as somebody who could not have on his own become a believer.
0: Yep, he believed that eventually, yeah.
2: And
0: let me just say this. It's true. Augustine held to what we now call Calvinism. And as far as we know, nobody in the church before Augustine held to those views. So Calvin's views, at least as held among church fathers, did not exist until Augustine. And that was around the late 4th and early 5th century. Now, before that time, church fathers spoke on the same subjects as Augustine did on these things, and had a different viewpoint than what he later expressed. But they knew of the doctrines that Augustine held, at least what we call Calvinism. Now, see, Augustine had many, you know, doctrines that virtually all Christians hold. I mean, he definitely was obviously a Trinitarian and believed that Christ is the Son of God and all those things. Jesus died for our sins and rose again. I mean, those things that all Christians hold, Augustine, of course, held. The thing is, Augustine wrote hundreds of thousands of pages of material on theology, and obviously got into realms that not all Christians hold the same views about. So when we talk about the distinctive views of Augustine, there's a whole lot of distinctive views of Augustine to consider, but when we're talking about Calvinism, we're talking specifically about those views of Calvinism which were found in Augustine, and which have to do with the Calvinistic understanding of sovereignty of God and of free will and of predestination. Those famous Calvinistic doctrines were originated with Augustine. I mean, of course, Calvinists would say, no, they originated with the Apostle Paul or with Jesus or even maybe the Old Testament. Yeah, well, that's anyone can say that about their beliefs, but I don't believe they're in the Bible. I don't find them there. And you can't find them in any theological works prior to Augustine. But before Augustine, church fathers did talk about those very subjects, but they talked about them opposite of the way Augustine did. They argued entirely for free will, and they actually wrote against the view that all such things are determined by God, that whether you believe or not is a thing God has determined. That they actually addressed that and said no. They understood that to be part of Manichaeanism, which Augustine, of course, adhered to before he was a Christian. In his youth, Augustine was a Manichaean philosopher, and then he became a Christian later. Well, Manichaeanism held those views, and therefore, when they appeared in Augustine's writings late in his life, in his disputes with Pelagius, they suspiciously appear to be his old Manichaean ideas reemerging, because all the earlier church fathers, in addressing those same subjects, said those were Manichaean heresies, and that Christians they express the opposite views, namely that God does not determine who's going to be a Christian, who's not, and that everyone has a free will, and we're totally responsible for our actions because of that. So Augustine really did introduce very new concepts into Christianity, and since he's the most influential theologian in church history, being the father of both Roman Catholicism and of the Reformation, his views have become very acceptable, in fact, revered in churches. The thing is, though, if we had lived in his time, if we had been schooled in the church fathers and in scripture and the things the church believed for the first 3.5 centuries, we might have recognized some of Augustine's stuff as heretical, as the intrusion of pagan philosophy being mixed in with Christianity. Now, Augustine was a very good Christian in most respects, I believe. I believe he was a sincere and godly monk, and that he was saying what he thought was true. But I don't believe he was infallible, and therefore I would never describe myself, and frankly, even if I agreed with everything he said, I wouldn't necessarily describe myself as Augustinian. I'm a Christian. I'm not of Paul. I'm not of Cephas. I'm not of Augustine. I'm not of Pelagius. I'm not of Arminius. I'm of Christ. And being of Christ means, if I might share some of the views that some famous theologians have, because I find them to be taught by Christ. But my loyalty is not to any theologian. My loyalty is to Christ. That's the way I see it. And you're right, Augustine came to see himself the way that Calvinists see themselves, namely that the only way they would possibly have come to faith in Christ is if God predestined them to be and more or less made that something unavoidable for them. That is, they couldn't not believe because God's sovereign decree had elected them to believe. Now, that's the Calvinist view. That's the Augustinian view. It certainly was not the view of any Christians that we know of in the church for the first 3.5 centuries. So, I'm not Augustinian. Obviously, there's things Augustine believed that I also believe. In fact, I think much of what Augustine believed, all Christians believe. But like most theologians who write many volumes of theology, his own ideas about some theological things would differ from the views of many other Christians on those same subjects. In the case of Augustine, his views on these subjects differed from the views of all Christians before him that we know of for 3 centuries. So when somebody innovates new theology that the first 7 generations of Christians would have rejected and would have seen as unscriptural, then we need to take a look at his theology very carefully to make sure that it's not just that he's influential because he's a good arguer, but we need to make sure whether he's interpreting the scriptures correctly. Now, one of the things that Augustine had against him, and he admitted this, he didn't read Greek. He was a Latin father, and Latin was his language. And he knew some Greek, just like I know some Greek. I can't read Greek either, but I know a little Greek. I know some words and stuff in Greek, but I certainly would flail in a situation where I had to analyze Greek grammar in a very deep way.

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0: back to the Narrow Path radio broadcast. My name is Steve Gregg, and we're live for another half hour taking your calls. If you'd like to call in with a question about the Bible or the Christian faith, or maybe to disagree with the host and say why, I'd love to have you do so. The number to call is 844-484-5737. That's 844-484-5737. All right, we're going to talk next to James in New York, New York. Hi, James. Welcome to the Narrow Path.
1: Yes. Hi, Steve. Good to talk to you. The question I have is, as far as Catholicism, I was a Catholic. My family, we were born all Catholic. I did get away from the Catholic Church. And now I always find myself, when we get together, my family, they always want to know, why am I right and they are wrong? Like, how do I explain to them when they say they pray to the Mother Mary and other saints, and they say, what's wrong with that? And I said, in the Bible, and also God said, I am the only one you should pray to as far as the Ten Commandments go. But they still insist that that's not so. So how do you get through someone like, to tell them what they're doing is wrong? And
0: all right,
1: and that I'm right. That, you know, it's just sometimes impossible. And then they'll ask me, what church you belong to? Right now, I don't belong to a church because there's so many Methodist, Baptist, the Church of Christ. I don't really know which one to go to that would have my beliefs, just basically the Bible itself.
0: Okay.
1: So, yes.
0: All right. Well, I understand the predicament. Roman Catholics believe that the Catholic Church is the true church, and that the leadership, the living modern leadership of the Catholic Church, are, you know, lineally descended, not biologically, but in terms of institutionally, they can trace their offices back to the time of the apostles, and therefore they say that through the process of apostolic succession through the ages, the Catholic bishops have preserved the identity of the true church. And so they say this is the church that Jesus built on Peter, the rock, and so forth. This is why they trust it. Now, what they don't realize is believing those statements that I just gave about the Catholic Church, namely that the apostolic succession, you know, connects their leadership by descent to the apostles, the church is built upon Peter, they're the church. Those are statements of faith on their part. That is, any modern Catholic, if they're told those things and they believe them, well, they're making a choice to believe that instead of some other possibilities. You see, many denominations that are not Catholic feel that their theology is faithful to the apostles. And they believe that sometimes, even in an organization that starts out on the right track, it can go wrong. And so they have to recognize if an organization has gone wrong, rather than just embrace it because it's been around a long time. And by the way, the Eastern Orthodox have exactly the same claim about their church. The Eastern Orthodox are not Roman Catholic. There was a split between the Roman Catholics and the Eastern Orthodox back in the 11th century. And both groups say that theirs is the group that traces its authenticity back to the time of the apostles. Now, they can't both be right. They could both be wrong, but they can't both be right.

0: But to say, okay, I'm a Roman Catholic, and that makes me, well, here's what they say about you, and here's why they're wrong. They say that if you're not a Roman Catholic, you're kind of arrogantly assuming that you can make up your mind different from the historical church. They're saying essentially, well, the church throughout history has taught such and such, and you think you're smarter than everybody else. You think you can interpret the Bible better than they did. How could you be so arrogant? How could you make a choice like that? Why shouldn't you just submit to the existing church? Well, here's the problem. How do we know the Catholic Church is the existing church? They claim it, but so does the Eastern Orthodox Church. How do we know they are? And if they are, then Catholic, the Roman Catholic is not. You know, it's not as if Protestants are making some kind of a personal choice as to what to believe, and Catholics are not. The Catholics are making a personal choice to believe the Catholic claims. All right? I mean, that's a personal choice, too. We know that because people can make the other, another choice than that. People could be Eastern Orthodox. People could be Protestant of any number of denominations. Every human being is making a choice based on what they consider to be the best evidence of what's true. Now, the Catholics choose to be Catholics. A lot of times it's not because they've actually considered what the best evidence is. It's because they're cradle Catholics. They're born Catholics. Or because they find something beautiful in the liturgy of the Catholic Church and they like that. Or because somebody told them, and they trust the person who told them this, that the, you know, the Catholic Church is built on Peter, and that's how Jesus said his church would be built. Now, if somebody told you that and you believed it, well, you had a choice to believe that or something else. If you chose to believe the Roman Catholic claims, well, that's your choice. If I choose not to believe them because of, actually, I look at the evidence in Scripture and elsewhere, and I say, well, no, I don't think that's true. Well, is it arrogant for me to make up my own mind and not just go in lockstep with the Catholic organization? Well, that depends. Is the Catholic organization the true church? They claim they are, but I don't think they are. You know, Jehovah's Witnesses tell me they're the true church. Am I arrogant to question their claim and not go along with it? The Mormons tell me they're the true church. Am I arrogant because I don't believe them? How about if I look at all the groups that claim to be the true church and weigh the evidence and compare them with what Jesus said, who is actually the founder of the true church, and make my choices based on what he said rather than what man says? You see, if somebody says, well, the Catholic Church is the true church, well, that's some men say that. Some men say there is no God, too, but I don't believe them either. Some men say the Eastern Church is the original. Some people say the Baptist Church is the true church. I don't accept what men say. I mean, if I have a choice, if I've got Jesus speaking on a subject, and then I have men saying things that aren't the same as what Jesus said, I make a choice. You're right. I make a choice to follow Jesus and not to follow men. So I don't believe there's any institutional church in the world that is the true church. I believe the true church is made up of all followers of Jesus Christ. That's what the church was originally. That's what Jesus founded. He's the cornerstone. The apostles and prophets are the foundation. If I follow what Jesus and the apostles taught, which I have fortunately preserved in their writings, well, then I must be part of the movement he started, the membership of which has nothing to do with joining an organization. It has to do with being born spiritually of God and included by the Holy Spirit in the family of God and made a child of God. Now, once I'm in that category, I can go to church wherever I think best represents the way God wants me to worship. Now, people can be disagreed about that. But again, one is not more arrogant than another just because they make a different choice than one makes. I believe there are Catholics who are born of God. I believe there are Catholics who are true Christians who love Jesus and follow Jesus just like I do. I think they're mistaken in their doctrines. But see, they go to the Catholic Church because they judge that the way things are done there is the way that pleases God most. I don't go to their church because I judge there's different things that please God more. And that maybe there's some things in their church that don't even please God, to my mind. Now, that's for me to decide for myself. I'll stand before God for making right or wrong choices. So will they. But you see, many times Catholics feel like, well, we're not making a choice. We're just being faithful to the original church. No, to identify the Catholic Church as the original church is a choice. And, you know, we are living in a time where many groups think they are the original church. If you decide to believe one of them and say, okay, this is group is the original church, then you're making a choice. You've got other options. So it's interesting because the Catholics sometimes do give the impression that it's a very humble thing just to toe the line with the Catholic Church. And if you think you know better than them, well, how could you be such an arrogant fool? Well, I'm going to say I don't think there's any arrogance in making a choice. I think we need to make a choice based on the evidence. And the evidence of what the true church is going to be found in the words of Jesus and the apostles, not the words of some organization. So that's how I look at that, James. Appreciate your call. Marie in Sacramento, California, welcome to The Narrow Path. Thanks for calling.
1: Thank you. My question is about Galatians chapter 4, where Paul is discussing Hagar and Sarah, comparing mm-hmm. them to the Old Covenant and the New Covenant.
0: Yep.
1: And here's where he is quoting Isaiah in verse 27, Isaiah 54:1. So this one part where he says, for the desolate woman now has more children than the woman who lives with her husband. Is he talking about, who's he talking about there? Is it Judaism and the Jews that are currently worshiping in the temple in Paul's day?
0: Right. Let me read the passage for the sake of those who don't know it. This comes, of course, this is Isaiah 54:1, which is immediately after Isaiah 53. Now, Isaiah 53, of course, talks about Christ and his crucifixion and even hints at his resurrection. And then, of course, what follows immediately is the church, you know, the church that came from Christ's death and resurrection. And Isaiah says, rejoice, O barren, you who do not bear. Break forth and shout, you who do not travail. For the desolate, in this case meaning the childless or the barren, has many more children than she who has a husband. Now, she who has a husband is Israel. That is the Jews, the Jewish race. The Jewish race, some of them are children of God. But he's saying there's those who have never had that husband. That would be the Gentiles. God never had a covenant with them before Jesus came. He had a covenant, a marriage with Israel from Exodus 20, verse 1 on. And therefore, Israel was the wife, God was the husband, and all the children of God, or at least most of the children of God that came, were through that entity, through that race, through those people. That's the married wife. God has some children from that married wife. But the Gentiles, all through those 1,400 years before Christ came, they didn't bear children for God. They didn't have a covenant with God. They were barren in terms of bringing forth fruit for God because God hadn't really approached them yet about it. But in Christ and the preaching of the gospel to the Gentiles, God now extends covenantal relationship, not with Israel only, but with the Gentiles too, the new covenant that Christ made. So covenantal relationship is marriage. And so God now has a wife that's made up of the faithful Jews and the faithful Gentiles, but more Gentiles than Jews. And that's the one who's bearing most of the children for him. So Paul is saying that there's two kinds of seed of Abraham or children of Abraham. He says there's Isaac and Ishmael were children of Abraham. Now, he says one thing they're different about, and he gets a little spiritualizing here, but he's not far. He's not speculating too much. He's saying Ishmael was a child of Abraham according to the flesh. That is, frankly, because Ishmael's mother was a young and fertile woman. It's not miraculous that he came around. He was just fleshly, ordinary, biological means produced Ishmael. And then Isaac came along, but that was a miracle. Isaac came from a woman who was barren, and God supernaturally made her pregnant, so that it was through a miracle of God that Isaac came. He was a child of promise because nothing but God's promise to Abraham would have ever accounted for his ever coming into existence. God promised that Sarah would have a child. So So we have two children of Abram. There's actually more because Abram had six other children, but Paul's not including them in this analogy. There are today people who are children of Israel, children of Abraham, in a merely physical sense, like Ishmael was. Those people are usually called the Jews. Okay? They can say they are descended from Abraham, but only in the physical sense, because Jesus said to the Jews, I know you are Abraham's descendants. This is in John 8. He said, I know you are Abraham's descendants, but if you are Abraham's children, you would do the works of Abraham. So he distinguishes between those who are merely physically descended from Abraham and those who are the true children of Abraham. And Paul's saying, yeah, Ishmael was a child of Abraham in the physical sense, just like modern Jews are. And yet that didn't count for anything. Being Ishmael he didn't get any of the promises. But Isaac did. And Isaac was not, I mean, sure, he came physically from Abraham, but he existed not from natural processes so much, because God had to miraculously cause nature to be violated for Sarah to get pregnant. And so Isaac is a child of promise. He's not simply a child of the flesh. Now, what Paul's going on to say is that the two women, Hagar and Sarah, are like the two covenants. Hagar, the mother of Ishmael, is, like he said, Jerusalem now. The children of Jerusalem are the Jews, and like Ishmael, they're children of the flesh. But there's another Jerusalem, he said, which is above. He says, that's the mother of all of us, and she's free. She's not like, Sarah is a free woman, and she's the mother of all of us. Now, all of us means Paul, who is a believing Jew, and the Galatians, who were believing Gentiles, Jews and Gentiles. Now, he's saying that when God is looking at his children, he's not just looking at the children of Abraham after the flesh. There's this other category who are children of God because of spiritual rebirth, because of a miracle of regeneration. And he says Isaiah 54:1 was looking at that when it said the barren ones, the Gentile nations, which had never born children for God, never had been God's people. Now they are. I mean, the ones who believe are. And there's more of them in the family of God now than there are from the married woman from Israel. So he's saying more Gentiles than Jews are children of God now. Now, he's not eliminating all Jews, but he is suggesting that if a Jew is not also a Christian, they're not really one of the children of God or the children of Abraham. And by the way, Paul says that very same thing somewhat more briefly in Romans chapter 9, verses 7 through 9 or so, which I won't look at now because we have other people waiting. But that's what the Isaiah passage, that's how Paul understands that Isaiah passage.
1: Okay, thank you. And who is Keturah's children? Are they the Persians?
0: No, a lot of them became very obscure Middle Eastern peoples. Some of them are, we know, for example, there's Shua was one of them, and one of Job's friends was a Shuahite, but I don't know that there's any Shuahites today. There may be, but who to identify them with, I would not know. Many Middle Eastern tribes would just fall under the general rubric of what we call Arabs today. There's a lot of Arab ethnicities, and probably if any of Keturah's children have descendants living today, we'd call them Arabs. Midian was also one of those, and the Midianites came from them. But I don't believe there's any Midianites today. Or if there's any people descended from them, we would just kind of classify them probably as Arabs.
1: So they're not necessarily the Persians?
0: No, the Persians are actually not Arab. They're different than that. Persians are from different stock than Arabs.
1: Okay. Thank you so much.
0: All right. Thank you for your call, Marie. Bye now. Myrna from Worcester, Massachusetts. Welcome to The Narrow Path. Thanks for calling.
2: Yes. Hi. Good evening, Steve. Just wanted to make one comment, and then I also have a question. The comment is, I know they were talking about being Catholic. Isn't Catholic a word that's kind of universal for the universal church? Versus being Roman Catholic?
0: Well, originally, that's how the word Catholic was used. Before there was the Roman Catholic institution, which developed in the 5th and 6th centuries primarily. Before that, the regular mainstream church was called the Catholic Church. They weren't called Roman Catholic. The word Catholic is a word that simply means universal. So people like Irenaeus and the early church fathers in the 2nd century, they would speak of the Catholic Church or Catholic Christianity in contrast with heretical groups, okay? So the word Catholic meant, you know, the universal true church in contrast to groups that had broken off and deviated by heresy. Now, once, of course, Western Europe began to recognize the Bishop of Rome as having authority over all the other bishops, this was after Augustine's time, they began to call it the Roman Catholic Church. And not all Christians were of that stripe. I mean, there were the Coptic churches in Egypt and, of course, the Eastern churches eventually that were not under the Pope.
2: Okay. And the other question that I had was in Ephesians 4, verse 11. And I know this is Paul talking, where he says, and he himself, which he's talking about Jesus, gave some to be apostles, some prophets, some evangelists, and some pastors and teachers. All these titles, because I'm assuming that Paul was an apostle, a prophet, he was a pastor, he was an evangelist, he was a teacher. How are these titles like used interchangeably, or how do we set them apart from, because they all seem like, besides the apostle, it's like...
0: Yeah. Well, it's not, it's not as if, I'm not seeing it that way. I think these are four different offices or descriptions of people's positions in the church. If you work backward from it, you've got teachers. I teach, so I would regard myself as a teacher. But there's also pastors. Pastors and teachers are in the list. Pastors also teach, but they do more than I do. Pastors also tend a flock. They actually oversee a congregation. They take care of the sheep in many, many ways that a mere teacher like myself does not. I'm not a pastor. I don't have a congregation. But I do teach. But pastors also teach, but they do more than teach. So the role of teaching is included within the pastor's role, though there are some people who teach and aren't pastors. Evangelists, any Christian can be an evangelist, including a pastor. Anyone can preach the gospel to people, but some people have apparently special gifting or anointing for evangelism and definitely have more success than others and are set apart for that primarily, which means they go to the unbelievers and preach the gospel. Now, prophets are people who receive oracles from God, like the prophets of the Old Testament and like the New Testament prophet Agabus, and there were other New Testament prophets, Philip's four daughters were. And then there's the apostles, who have a very special role, a unique role. They are official agents who speak with the authority of Christ himself, not because they're prophets, but because he appointed them as his official spokespersons. Now, they can prophesy, but whether they're prophesying or not, you know, if they prophesy, they're speaking the direct words of God like a prophet. They also can evangelize. They also can teach. They can also briefly pastor churches. Paul wasn't really a pastor, but he did stay in the fledgling church in Corinth for 18 months and probably, you know, shepherded that church that time. And later he was in Ephesus and shepherded that church for 3 years. But Paul didn't really stay in churches and shepherd the flock much. He usually planted churches. He'd evangelize, so he did the work of an evangelist. He would probably teach them as much as he had time to do. Then he'd leave them under other shepherds to continue teaching them. Prophesying is something that Paul said any Christian might do and every Christian should desire to do. And apostles could prophesy, but they weren't prophets. That's a different thing. But to prophesy is an activity. To be a prophet is your job, is your rank, is your official position. Now, evangelists and pastors and teachers clearly exist in the church today and belong in the church today. There's some question as to whether apostles and prophets are still in the church. That is, people holding that rank. And one reason for to question it, even though it's there in the same list with evangelists, pastors, and teachers, which everyone accepts there are those, why would there be question about the apostles and prophets still being around? Well, because two chapters earlier, In Ephesians 2, Paul said that the church was built on the foundation of the apostles and prophets. Now, the church was started being built in the first century. That's when the foundation was laid. Everyone who's come along since then is building on that foundation, Paul said. So the apostles and prophets in the first century laid the foundation of the church, and the evangelists, pastors, and teachers now build on that foundation. And so it is possible that the office of apostle and prophet no longer exists. On the other hand, even if that's so, that doesn't mean that there are not people who prophesy sometimes, and it does not mean that there are not people who do apostolic kinds of things, like church planting and stuff like that. The issue here is whether there's anyone in the church today who has the same kind of authority that the apostles had, that Jesus apostolized, and that holds the office of prophet, because you can prophesy without holding the office of prophet. King Saul prophesied, though he's not a prophet. Caiaphas prophesied, though he's not a prophet. He was both of them were evil men. And Paul said, you can all prophesy, but he said, all are not prophets. So he said, are all apostles, are all prophets, are all, evangelists? No, not all are. So, some of the activities of the group first mentioned are activities that are found among others, too. It's like the apostle seems to have kind of the whole collection of roles. And then others who are mentioned, prophets, evangelists, pastors, and teachers, in some respects have more particularized roles. Apostles seem to have all the gifts at some time or another. That's how I see it. Some people perhaps see it differently.
2: Thank you.
0: I appreciate your call. Paul in Auburn, California, can you use 1 minute? 2 minutes is about what we have, I think. Is that okay, Paul?
3: Yes, that's fine. I'm a Christian, but I get a lot of questions about Islam. And they're saying it is the oldest religion?
0: No, Islam is not the oldest religion. Christianity has been around before Islam, like 600 years before Islam. Muhammad came in the 600s after Christ. So, no, Islam is not the oldest religion. Judaism was before Christianity, though modern Judaism is different. Modern Judaism is Rabbinism or Talmudism, and that is more modern than Christianity. It came along after the time of Christ and was encoded in the Talmud. But the Judaism of the Old Testament was Temple Judaism, and that doesn't exist anymore. But, Christianity is just about the oldest surviving religion in the West. You've got Buddhism and Hinduism in the East. They're older. I'm out of time. Thanks for joining us. 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
12: Welcome to Seculo. We made it to a Friday. Not only is it a Friday, it's the final day of our Liberty Drive. That's right, we've been celebrating the entire month of July. All of what we love about our country, obviously the 250th of America. If you want to be on the show, by the way, about that and the work we do here at the ACLJ, protecting your liberties, protecting your freedoms, I want you to call in about that as well, even if it's just a message of encouragement or thank you, because we are going to have a packed show today. We did uncover some real fun stuff out of the state of California. I know you always love to hear about that. We're going to get to it in just a second, but phone lines are open for you at 1-800-684-3110. It is the final day, as I said, of our Liberty Drive, which means if you like this show, if you like the free legal work that we provide, if you like the fact that you can come on here, get informed and engaged, as it says in the intro, and also be updated with truth. We always tell you the truth. Again, whether you like it or not, we always make sure we tell you what we believe. And all that happens because your donations come in, especially during these really special months where other ACLJ members, ACLJ champions, give during these times, and the donations are doubled. Essentially, they're matched. So if you give $20 right now before midnight, it becomes 40, so on and so on. But, well, let's take it over to the West Coast. Let's take it over to California, where there's always some kind of fun happening. And we did a little ACLJ digging and got some pretty Californian responses.
14: So this comes after a FOIA request that we submitted on July 16. Now, FOIA is the federal nomenclature. It's the Freedom of Information Act. This is actually a California Public Records Act request is what it's called there. But the state equivalent of a FOIA, and you can see that on the screen, that we sent that in to two entities in California, the Secretary of State's office as well as the Attorney General's office of California. The Attorney General responded, and they asked for a little bit of an extension to comply with the request. They asked to go until August 10th, and that's fine. That's granted. Sometimes when you're asking for a lot of records like the ACLJ does, they... And this is where you start to get interesting. Remember in New Jersey, we talked just a week ago about how they were like, oops, all these people that were non-citizens through the DMV were added to the voter rolls, and some of them actually voted. Well, this entire time, the ACLJ has been digging into states that have questionable record keeping when it comes to their voter rolls and sending things like these Freedom of Information Act requests, these public records requests. And they responded. And here's what we asked for. We said we want records showing the number of voter registration records canceled because the registrant didn't satisfy the citizenship requirements for voter registration. Pretty straightforward. We also say, obviously, don't send us personal information. We're just looking for a number. Their response in this is on a graphic number 2. The statewide voter registration system does not contain voter status reason for cancellation due to non-citizenship. Therefore, there are no records responsive to this request. And there's a lot more, and we're going to get to it when we get back. But they're admitting that they don't keep record of if they remove someone from their roles for being a non-citizen. They do keep record if there is a removal for death, for moving. These records exist for the rationale, and it's actually federal law that they keep these records, but they don't keep a record if someone is removed because they're a non-citizen. We have a lot of questions that this brings up, and we'll get to them in the next segment of the broadcast.
12: That's right. Phone lines are open. Again, if you just want to... July Liberty Drive. Call in. Tell us what you're thankful for in this country. You know, we celebrated a lot at the beginning of the month, and it feels like we already forgot. So hop on, give me a call, 1-800-684-3110. We're going to continue this conversation as well. Also updates in Israel with Hamas. Also updates with Iran. We're going to get to all of that coming up.
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18: In 1796, George Washington made one of the most consequential decisions in American history. He chose not to seek a third term as president. So why does that matter? Because America was not built on permanent rulers. It was built on ordered liberty, Faith teaches that authority is a stewardship, not a possession. Leaders are accountable to God for how they use power. And why does that still matter today? Because republics survive when leaders respect limits and citizens defend them. Washington's lesson still stands. A republic is preserved when power has limits, and public service remains a duty to God and country, not a path to personal rule.
12: Welcome back to Seculo. Final day of the month. Final day of our Liberty Drive. Be a part of it today at ACLJ.org. Before we got off the last segment, we were discussing something we've uncovered in the state of California, another election issue. We know a lot of you also are curious about what's going on in Israel. Maybe late last night, you saw an announcement from President Trump that was a little hard to understand fully what we're talking about here, including a disarmament, full disarmament of Hamas. We're all very hopeful. We're all very, kind of on pins and needles to see what that actually will look like as a deal was allegedly signed. We don't know all the details yet. We just know that it was at least strong enough for the president to make a pretty strong statement about maybe a coming to an end with Hamas and a new Palestinian government. Now, I don't know if that's necessarily what a lot of people were hoping for, but I mean, goodness, it'd be better than what we have right now. So maybe we will be seeing an end to that conflict. We'll talk about that a little bit later, Will, but I know you wanted to kind of reset what's going on in California.
14: That's right. So as you remember, even when you think about that story last week about New Jersey having a bunch of people on their rolls that accidentally they blamed it on a software glitch that got onto the voter rolls, and many that even voted that were not citizens and therefore should not be voting. And they said, oh, this is outrageous, but we're going to fix it, whatever. We have been taking action going to states that have questionable practices when it comes to their voter rolls and keeping them clean, and in sending records requests. This we sent to California, to the Secretary of State and the Attorney General on July 16th. And we asked for a few things, four things specifically, but one of them was for records showing the number of voter registration records canceled because the registrant didn't satisfy the citizenship requirements for voter registration. So what's that asking for in plain English? Hey, did you find people that were on your voter rolls that were registered to vote that aren't citizens and shouldn't have been there, and therefore you took them off the voter rolls? We got a response from the Secretary of State's office just July 30th is the date. So we get this response, or we received it. It says, and this is what's so striking, that, hey, that thing you're asking for, and this is graphic too, that we don't have it. We have no records. Not because...
12: So what is it that we're asking for?
14: This is asking for how many non-citizens did you take off your voter rolls?
12: Yeah, did you clean up the rolls, and what did it end up being?
14: And their reason that they don't have anything isn't because it didn't happen. It's that they don't keep records on that. It says specifically, the statewide voter registration system does not contain voter status reason for cancellation due to non-citizenship. Therefore, there are no records responsive to this request. But don't worry. They go on to tell us that this isn't something you should be concerned about, because please note that in addition to our federal law obligations, California has robust state law. And they go on to say this. California law unambiguously provides that a person shall not be registered unless they are a United States citizen, cites the California Elections Code, and then says voters register to vote through affidavits of registration when they must attest under penalty of perjury and by signature that they satisfy all eligibility requirements, including citizenship. It goes on to cite other things like their voter program, which is what had an issue in New Jersey, that it's a safeguard. All of these safeguards, but yet don't worry, it won't happen, but we don't keep records if it does happen, so therefore we can't provide you with anything. Here's the concern, Logan. At one point they're saying, hey, if someone did this, they'd be under penalty of perjury. But at the same time, they're saying, we don't really track it.
12: Yeah, it's saying, don't worry, it's illegal, and no one breaks the law when it comes to doing something that is not enforced.
14: So at best case scenario from the Secretary of State's office, they're saying it's illegal, but we don't. They're covering up crimes because they're admitting it's under penalty of perjury. But they, if they find that violation of the law, aren't keeping a record of it. So two key things here for the ACLJ.
12: Yeah, because I want to tie in because the ACLJ team jumped into action on this and now we get to move forward.
14: One that we are looking out for will be that response from Attorney General Bonta's office. That
12: is a pretty short window, too, to
14: they've
12: respond.
14: Asked for a little bit of extra time until August 10th.
12: I mean, 10 days. I mean, that's
14: so
12: really
14: if
12: it.
14: If they have some sort of records, that would be one thing because they are the law enforcement arm. But two, we're also, once we find out what their answer is, looking at what our options are going forward. Because the fact that the Secretary of State isn't keeping this as a record appears to be in conflict with two laws. One, their own California Public Records Act law, because this is something that is happening. They are canceling it. They are required to send notice to people and also record if there is a response back. But if they aren't for one specific category, then they are violating even the maintaining of public records. That could be a violation here. But two, the national, this is U.S. Code, Title 52, U.S. Code 20507. It requires each state to retain for 2 years and make available for public inspection records concerning the implementation of programs and activities conducted to ensure the accuracy and currency of voter registration rolls. I.e., if you are doing something to clean up your rolls, you have to document it and keep those records for public inspection for up to 2 years. So they could be in violation of their own state law as well as federal law by not having these records if they exist. That's the concern here. That's why sometimes getting no response leads to more action than getting a record that shows, oh, we had, you know, a bunch of people that weren't citizens and then we cleaned them up. This is all happening at the same time that they have this Proposition 39 that voters will vote on, which would give more security to their elections, where we have Attorney General Bonta, whose office has a records request from us right now pending, that changed the language from establishing additional voter identification and citizenship verification requirements to prohibiting citizens from voting unless they present government-issued ID. Well, remember, we talked about that, playing with the language.
12: Yeah, I think this is interesting time because, look, in California, we know how the elected officials are going to run for the most part. In the bigger, broader cases, like the governor, forth and what that would look like, you know it's probably going to be no friend to a lot of conservatives. However, there's still a decent amount of representation, and when you take things through the legal course, you take things to court, things actually can happen. We can have some movement, some changes, some representation if, you know, they're honest and fair judges. A lot of times they are, or they're honest and fair courts that will provide us with what we need here. So don't lose hope that this is coming from California and think nothing can get done. It's clear stuff can get done.
14: Well, and once again, this is a way that taking a simple records request to a state and saying, hey, give us the records as your law requires. When you get a response or no response, because they don't have any in this case, a response that says, sorry, what you're looking for doesn't exist.
12: They pled the fifth.
14: They Fauci'd it is what they did. They Fauci'd it here. And it gives us more opportunities. The entire FOIA practice of the ACLJ is robust, but sometimes it can be one of the most painstaking ones the governments, even the U.S. government, even when it's a friendly administration, doesn't want to give you the records, even though they're required to.
12: Yeah.
14: So you have to first file the first request. Then you have to see what you can corroborate between the AG's office and the Secretary of State. Then you know the path forward. So we've got kind of a deadline that we're looking forward to, August 10th, where we should get a response from the AG to know what our next steps are. Do we have to sue the state of California over their records request? Because now we know what else to look for. They said there's nothing here, but could be there be something over here? Or is there another legal action altogether that we can raise or bring forward that they're not following when it comes to the federal law?
12: Yes, I mean, we'll have an update for you in 10 days. That doesn't happen much. here at the ACLJ. Often, you know, we're talking about the painstaking process of working through the courts, working through the federal government, working through state government. It usually takes a long time. But because there's some deadline, the work of the ACLJ continues. Remember, these ACLJ attorneys, they are paid. We make sure that they get taken care of as best because we want the best of the best here. And none of that happens without your support. So I'm going to encourage you as we are wrapping up today, our Liberty Drive. Number one, give me a call. I'd love to hear from you. Again, we've been celebrating America for the whole month of July, but really, you can lose sight of that pretty quickly after the first week here. Call in. Let us know how you celebrated and how you look forward to celebrating with your family this 250th year. I know it sounds crazy, but it's only been, you know, 3.5-4 weeks since the 4th of July. 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And again, we got about three lines open, 1-800-684-3110. I'm going to be taking calls, just Will and I today. So I'm going to be taking your calls and comments throughout the rest of the show. That is at 1-800-684-3110.
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12: Take some phone calls here, folks. And look, if you're watching, you may say, Logan, what happened to your jacket? It got hot in here. Be honest.
14: It is the summer.
12: I got sweaty.
14: And you looked like you were in like Friday Night Lights.
12: I picked the wrong jacket for July 31st.
14: Full Hearts, Can't Lose.
12: I don't know what that is.
14: It's Friday Night Lights.
12: Enough. Familiar.
14: It's the thing. I didn't quote it perfectly.
12: Yeah. All right. I don't know where to go from here. You ruined it. Phone lines are open, 1-800-684-3110, 1-800-684-3110. Look, we are still talking about election integrity. We are also going to give you an update of what's going on in Israel with that announced deal with Hamas. What does that look like? We're going to get to that a little bit later. But we do want to now take over, you know, continue on with election coverage. And Rachel's got a question about the election in New Jersey. We can give you a little update on that as well. Rachel, go ahead, calling from New York.
22: Yes, hello. I'm calling just to find out the obvious question, I think, is shouldn't there be like a recall or something along those lines? Because upon their own admission, there was there was voter fraud.
12: Yeah, let's back it up a little bit, Rachel, for those who don't know this story. This became clear that there was some voter fraud. Now, look, what we've said before, some kind of attempt or fraudulent voting in all elections, and at what scale. And what they uncovered was enough, that was, I mean, it was in the hundreds, right, that was actually formally happened, because it was thousands of people who were on accident registered, who were not legal United States citizens. They were, you know, they had a driver's license or whatever it may be out of New Jersey, but they were not United States citizens. And we know out of those thousands, at least, was it 400?
14: There was at least 400 that had voted. Now, a couple things here, Rachel. They didn't give us the, like, was it 400 in one election, or was it in two different elections, or multiple elections? Because it was over a time period where these people got on the voter rolls, and they found this. Now, remember, it was like 6,600 individuals got added to the voter rolls, and then 400 of them went on to cast a ballot. Now, should there be a redo of an election? Based off those numbers, I don't think so. And as you even brought up, the fact that there is most likely people voting in every election that shouldn't be voting, that's what we're trying to fix. We're trying to get to a near perfect system, which is a difficult thing to do. But I think that the fact that none of the races, according to them, were within 400. So even if it was that, if it wasn't outcome determinative amount of fraudulently cast votes, then I don't think that they would have redone the election over that. So I hope that answers your question there.
12: Thank you. But look, we're going to look into all of these things, and we're able to uncover it, and then we have to make the decision legally of what we need to do to proceed forward and what's the best possible. Sometimes, look, it's maybe, again, like I've said before, it may not be what you want to hear, but we're going to tell you the truth of what the most logical solution is and what's the most logical way that we can actually get involved, or you can get involved, or people can be held accountable. And you have to, you know, work within the limits that we have here in the United States government. I appreciate you calling. Let's go over to call. Let's go to Robert in Maryland on line one. Kind of swerves us a little bit to what's going on in the Middle East, but I think it's worth addressing here as we start to wrap up the first half hour. Robert, go ahead.
1: Yes, I wanted to ask the both of you, do you believe that because of the breakdown of the U.S. and Iran, because of Iran's ceasefire and memorandum of understanding violations, that the United States is going to go back to full combat operations against Iran?
12: Yeah, I mean, the threat is there, Robert, from the president, that that would be what's happening. I think he also is keenly aware the midterms are coming up,
14: right,
12: and that it has not been the most popular war in the world. Let's just not be, you know, dishonest in terms of public opinion, whether you agree with it or disagree with it. It has not been incredibly popular. So he's talking a big game, whether he actually lives up to that big game. So far, there have obviously been issues that have gone back and forth, but there has been a bit of bloviating in the terms of way of the talk.
14: Yeah, I think bloviating in some ways, but also downplaying in other ways. I think that's where it is an unknown, Robert. You look at the fact that he constantly is saying they're lying in private talks. I mean, he's at Camp David having a cabinet meeting right now as we're on air, talking, saying they lie in the private talks, and then they say something different in public. They obviously they violate it. But then he also says they're completely decimated still.
12: Yeah, they have nothing they can do.
14: That these attacks they're doing aren't really a big threat. So he downplays the threat of Iran and their capacities, but also is saying that we're going to keep hitting them. I tend to think, as you're saying, Logan, he's looking at a way to almost keep it status quo through the 95 days we have left in the midterms, until the midterms. I don't know. I do know there was the Wall Street Journal report that a general has given a suggestion, a battle plan that would be 10 to 14 days that would be more similar to the, we will see if they move forward with that. That is something on the table, but I don't know if the president really wants to get to that. I think he likes that they're just striking, they're hitting them whenever if they do something out of line, like launch a rocket, we are able to intercept them. It's not at the level that is breaking through missile defense systems, that he's kind of fine with the status quo at this point.
12: Yeah, thanks for calling, Robert. We're going to continue taking calls throughout the next half hour. By the way, if you don't get us for the full hour, you should. You should join us even online if you don't get us on your local radio station, or maybe you're finding us broadcasting on YouTube or Rumble. If you are, just stay here. We're not going anywhere. Or on Facebook, we do the full hour here each and every day, Monday through Friday, 12 to 1 p.m. Eastern time. And look, we do this without a paywall. We do this without anyone, big advertisers coming in and telling us what we can or can't talk about. We're in a completely independent media operation here at the ACLJ. But that is only because people like you support it financially. We don't have to be reliant on sponsors. We don't have to be reliant on paywalls. We only have to be reliant on people like you supporting this show, which also supports our legal side, which goes all over the world. You've heard about our work in Israel. You've heard about our work in Europe. You've heard about our work, obviously, the ACLJ here in the States that goes from Capitol Hill all the way to a girl that wants to, you know, talk about her faith in school and is getting

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4: 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So once again, I know it can get annoying. I know it can be a nauseam. Phone lines are lighting up. But I know a lot of you, we lose here at the half hour mark. Some of you got to get back to work. Some of you got others. Opportunity. 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
8: 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In this study, Chuck brings us to one of the most searingly honest moments in all of Scripture. A man who lost everything in a single afternoon and somehow found his way to worship. To prepare our hearts and minds, Chuck begins with prayer.
9: Blessed be your name when you give, our Father. Blessed be your name when you take. Blessed be your name at the birth of our children. Blessed be your name at their death. Blessed be your name when they serve you. Blessed be your name when they fight with you. Blessed be your name when our home is full of nice things. Blessed be your name when we don't even have a home. Blessed be your name when the car is new. Blessed be your name when the car is old. Blessed be your name when the church is growing. Blessed be your name when the growth stops. Blessed be your name when we're getting along. Blessed be your name when we can't get along. Blessed be the name of the Lord. You are to be most blessed. No one else gives like

0: you give. No one else has the right to take as you have that right. Because you have given, we today are able to give. And we glory in your name because we can. And for those who can't, we glory in your name. Blessed be the name of the Lord. In the name of the Lord, we give. And we pray. And God's people said, Amen.
1: 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Beginning in Job chapter 1, Chuck titled his message, Reeling and Recovering from Devastating News.
0: The beginning of verse 13, now it happened. Stop. All the scene between God and Satan is invisible, as I've said, not known by Job. We know from what we read later that the kids have all gone to Job Jr.'s home for a little feast time together. All 10 of them, having fun as only grown family members can have, if they're still talking together. And this family is, they're eating and they're feasting and they're having one great time. And the father, being the good father that he is, not super pious, but genuinely concerned, the father goes to prayer. Perhaps one of the kids will somehow hurt the relationship that she has or he has with the Lord. And so Job turns to prayer and is on his knees in his bedchamber. At the same time, if you were to look out Job's window, you would see the oxen plowing the field, preparing for the next crop. All of the field hands are at work, working with animals they know by name. Sons and daughters are having one great time, telling family stories and laughing over recent events. And if you listen closely through the door, you could hear the prayers of a good father as he remembers one child after another by name. Dads do that. Suddenly there's a knock at the door. And Job normally is not interrupted by any of the servants, but this messenger has something worth interrupting to say. And after that, Job's life will never be the same again, ever. It's like the phone call you would get in the middle of the night. It's like the rap at the door. It's like the visit from someone who is an official from the government. And the messenger bursts in without being told it's okay. And he says to Job, the oxen were plowing and the donkeys were feeding beside them. And those people from Sheba, they attacked. We talked about the possibility they're coming. They've attacked and they took those animals, all of those animals, and they've cut the servants to ribbon. While he was still speaking, another one came on the scene. And he said there was this bolt of lightning. It was like fire from heaven that came down and it consumed all of the sheep and all of the field hands who take care of the sheep. And I'm the only one left. And another pushes him aside and says, Job, you wouldn't believe it, but three raids from the Chaldeans have hit that area where we had the camels, and they have taken all the camels away and they have killed every one of the servants, and I alone am left. And Job is not even able to get up off his knees, at least thinking, I've got my kids. And there's one more that says, Job, the sons, and no. There was this tornado that swept through the wilderness, and wooden carts were thrown in the air, and the wheels were blown apart, and it came right over the house of your oldest son, and the house exploded, and every one of the kids was killed. Job lost all 10 in a freak storm directed by Satan. All of them. And for the first time in 35, 40 years, Mr. and Mrs. Job are childless. I would plead with all of you who love the Bible, leave room for its emotion. It's full of it. Before he could catch his breath from one, there was another, and from the other, there yet another, and maybe he lay on that ground till the dew fell. Then, I read this 24 times in the Hebrew. There are 9 words in the Hebrew text of verse 20, which tells us what Job did, before it tells us in 21 what Job said. And of the 9 words, 5 are verbs. The English version I use has 19 words, but still 5 verbs. When you read your Bible, not only catch the emotion and enter into that, pay attention to the verbs. They will move you through the action of the event. Let them say what they say. Job peeled himself off the ground. He arose. The next verb tells us of a strange thing. He tore his robe. The word for robe is a garment that fits over a loose tunic, like a dress one would wear that goes down below the knees, called a tunic in biblical days. This was the seamless garment Jesus wore until they stripped him naked for the crucifixion, and they gambled for that piece of garment, not wanting to tear it. This is not the tunic, however. This is the robe that kept him warm at night. And he reached, and not finding a seam, but finding a part of the fabric, he rips it. And in the ripping of the robe, he is announcing his horrible grief, the anguish, and it's used several times in the Old Testament for the expression of grief, the tearing of the robe. And then we read the third verb, he shaved his head. The hair is always pictured in the scriptures as the glory of an individual, the worth. And the shaving of the head is the picture of the loss of glory, the unworthy moment in time. And every artist picture that shows Job following this moment shows him bald, no hair. And this time he falls to the ground, not in a collapse of vacuous grief, but for another purpose. Look at the last verb, shaka. Shaka is a verb that means to fall prostrate in utter submission and worship. I dare say most of you have never, ever worshiped on your face on the ground. The most ancient form of obeisance and submission to the Father, I suggest you try this sometime, palms down, face down, knees and toes touching the ground, body fully extended, pouring out your heart in worship. The only one cursing is Satan. He hated it. He hated it that Job would live through this. And of all things, worship a God who would allow this kind of thing to happen. There wouldn't be one in 20 million on this earth who would do that. And he thought Job was one of the millions, but he didn't realize. As many who knew Todd Beamer in growing up years would have ever imagined, he would have been that kind of man. The wicked spirits sit with their mouths wide open, as it were, as they watch a man who follows all of his adversities with adoration, who follows all of his woes with worship. No blame, no bitterness, no cursing, no fist raised high to the heavens saying, "How dare you do this after I've walked with you all these years?" None of that. Instead, look at what he says. Oh, this is magnificent. This is one magnificent response. "Naked I came," as he looks back to his birth. "Naked I will return," as he looks ahead to his death. Think of that. At birth, we all come naked. At death, we all leave naked. As we're prepared for burial, we have nothing in coming. We have nothing when we depart. So everything we have in time is given. All we have is skin wrapped around bones and organs and muscles. That's all we have. And a soul for which we must give account before our God. And Job's taking care of that. And he calls into perspective that which is right. Get it? The one who gave and has put everything on loan to me in time has chosen and has every right to choose this manner, has chosen to take everything away. I won't take anything with me anyway. Blessed be his name for loaning it to me while I had it. Get that. Get it, affluent Americans, as we are. Get it when you walk through your house and see those wonderful belongings. Get it when you and I get behind the wheels of our cars and drive them on loan. On loan. Get it when the business falls and fails. It was on loan. When the stocks rise and when the stocks fall, it's on loan. What'd you bring to this scene? A naked body and not too good looking one at that? And what will you have when you leave? A naked body and I'll leave it at that. Just added a lot of wrinkles. I've never seen a hearse pulling a U-Haul. You take nothing because you brought nothing, which means you own nothing. What a grand revelation. Listen to me, you don't even own your children. They're God's children on loan for you to take care of, rear, release, and pray for. This is a perfect moment to pause and look at one statement Paul makes in 1 Timothy 6, verse 7. Please, 1 Timothy 6. And having looked at it, go back to Job 1:21 and put it in the margin of your Bible and memorize it this week. 1 Timothy 6, 7. It will help you when the interest rate goes up. We have brought nothing into the world, so we cannot take anything out of it either. If we have food and covering with these, verse 8 adds, we shall be content. Put that not only in the margin of Job 1:21, put that in another crease in your brain. We brought nothing, we take nothing. In the meantime, we borrow everything. As a good friend of mine tried to teach me years ago, God owns it all. I know your name is on the title. I know. It won't be when you're gone. I know you built that place and you're proud of it. That's nothing wrong with that. Nothing wrong with having it nice. Nothing wrong with having things in it. Nothing wrong with driving a fine car. We've gone over this before. It's not about that. The problem comes when the car drives us and the possessions own us. They never owned Job. This is the curve that he threw back into the heavens, into the face of Satan. In your face, Lucifer. I never set my affections on them in the first place. And I've understood from the get-go, when we had our first until we had our tenth, they're all God's. The one who gave it all and the one who had the right to take it all whenever he wanted it all was the same one deserving of all my praise. Blessed be his name. And I love the benediction through all this. Job did not sin, nor did he blame God. Get this lesson. Get it really clear. When you understand that everything you have is on loan, then you are better prepared to release it when the owner wants it back. And the less time you will spend between utter, sheer, and understandable grief and worship. That is why I believe a memorial service at a funeral can be one of the most meaningful worship services of one's experience. Because we can't take it with us. My good friend and one of my mentors in the early years of my ministry, Ray Steadman, tells a true story. He had traveled to a site for ministry through a week, had forgotten there was a very nice evening dinner he was to attend and speak at. Therefore, he needed a nice suit that he had failed to bring with him. He realized it toward the afternoon when the hour was getting late. He was located near a funeral home, and he thought maybe for a pretty quick moment, the funeral director would at least loan me a suit that would have gone on a cadaver. And he went over and he bargained with him and got the suit. And he said, "That evening, Chuck, as I stood up to speak, I was addressing all the people, and as was my common practice, I reached down to put my hand in my pocket. And I realized their cadaver suits have no pockets." I read this past week, shrouds have no pockets. We enter the world with fists clenched as little babies, but we always leave the world with hands open on our chests. Naked, naked. And in the interlude, "Lord God, blessed be your name for loaning me all that you've loaned me. Through all this, Job did not sin." Isn't that wonderful? "Nor did he blame God." Why blame God? As Francis Anderson has written, God has given him a rehearsal for death. All things belong to God, absolutely. To be given as gift, not claim. To be taken back without wrong. There is no talk of human rights. The Lord is the sovereign owner of all, and Job rejoices in this wonderful fact. When perspective returned, he put his arm around his grieving, precious wife, held her close, and whispered, "God gave. For some unrevealed reason, he chose to take back." This entire message could have been delivered in three words. If some of you are thinking, why didn't you do that? You can help finish the sentence. You'll know the third word. Hold everything loosely. Say it again. Hold everything loosely. Let's bow our heads. If you've never met the Lord Jesus Christ, he's a master. He's the master worth following and is available. Is available to you. A relationship with him will give you a perspective like Job's. Todd Beamer had that relationship. His wife, who survives him, tells their story of Todd's salvation and her confidence that God brought along Todd for such a moment as that. What perspective. I invite you to visit the cross and to look up and see a man who was God, who held everything loosely, even his own life. And at the age of 33, paid the supreme penalty for sins, not his sins, but ours, and invites you to come to him like a little child. I urge you to do that today. And then you will say with fellow Christians, "Blessed be the name of the Lord. Blessed be your name, Lord, for having loaned me what you have, these precious children I tuck in bed at night, or I walk to the altar and give in marriage, or I put my arms around loving them and their children. I bless your name because you gave them, and I will bless you if you choose to take them. They were never mine to begin with. Blessed be the name of the Lord. And we shall bless your name forever and ever, our great God, even if we don't understand, even if we cannot ever explain. You need no defending. We need to worship you. Blessed be your name for what you have given and for your sovereign right to take. Blessed be your name. In the name of Jesus, we pray. Everyone said, Amen.
1: Blessed be your name when you give, and blessed be your name when you take away. That's not a prayer that comes naturally. It's a prayer that's forged in the furnace of surrender. If today's message has stirred your heart, we invite you to visit our website, where we have great resources that will walk you deeper into this transformative series. 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
8: 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Welcome to Understanding Islam. Pastor Khadijah was born in Iran and lived under the influence of Islam before coming to America and giving her life to Christ. Learn about the history and goal of Islam, the difference between Islam and Muslims, how Islam is affecting life in America, and a call for all believers to join together in the power of God's name to pray for Iran and the influence of Islam around the globe and right here at home. Let's bring healing, restoration, and freedom through Christ. Now, here's Pastor Khadijah.
9: 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Welcome to our program, to our broadcast on this radio station. I am here by the call of God to talk about Islam, understanding this whole system, Islam, because of what's happening all over the world and right here in our country. And God, out of His grace and love for His people, He want to awaken us to be aware of this system, and not only to understand Islam, but to also, by learning about Islam, to know that how we can protect our nation, our country, our land, our family, but above all, how we can help Muslim, because Muslim are followers of Islam. Two different things. So here, I am here to go deeper in the understanding of Islam. So let's pray. Heavenly Father, we just ask you right now in Jesus' name, Holy Spirit, lead us in this call that you called me to talk about this whole system of Islam that brought so much division, deceptions, and corruption upon all nation. And God, that out of your grace and love, that you are appointing people like me and others that came out of Islam to bring awareness and awakening in our nation, because you love all people. You love all your precious people from all race, from all group, from everywhere. And God, that you want, your heart is to bring them out of darkness, your heart to save them, your heart. And you paid a great cost on that cross, Lord, that to save your people. So we ask Holy Spirit to lead us in this session, touch every heart, awaken every heart, and give us a fresh revelation of your truth, your word, and also about the work of our enemy, that so we can recognize who our true enemy is. In Jesus' name we pray, amen. Okay, so when I talk about, when I am here called by God to talk about Islam, I want to again make sure that you all know we're not here, I'm not here to speak against any individual. I'm not here to speak against Muslim, because Muslims are the follower of Islam. Many Muslim, they don't even read the Quran. So that's why many of my American friends, they come to me and they say, well, Khadija, what are you talking about? I have so many beautiful Muslim in my life, and they're even better than the Christians. Yeah, well, because they don't practice Islam, they don't read the Quran, they don't do what Quran tells them. They're just called Muslim because they are born in a Muslim family, and they call themselves Muslim because they think that they are born Muslim. So here we have to know this, that the Muslim people don't define Islam. Islam is a system. And we're going to talk about it today, that God's call is for American and for all people all over the world, including Muslim. God is specifically actually talking to the Muslim as well, and also American and also all nations, to teach us about what Islam is. Have you ever asked yourself that what Islam is? Have you ever took time to study the history of Islam, how this whole system started it, how this whole system gaining so much power all over the world and having this kind of millions of people following it and doing what they're doing in today's world under the name of their God, Allah, and their prophet, Muhammad. So here we also hear thousands of Muslims every day are coming out of the system by having the revelation of God, when God reveals to them in their dreams, in the visions or individuals, that they will come to know the truth. And then they will, as soon as they come out of it, like myself, like my sister, like even my father, that was the leader of a mosque. When he came to know the truth about Islam, understand what Islam is all about, and then coming to know the truth about the true God and his Savior, Jesus Christ, he threw his Quran and says, picked up the Bible, and he says, Khadija, he was 72 years old, but 50 years he was practicing deeply, he was in Islam. He said, so I was deceived for 50 years? What was I believing? And he picked up the Bible, he says, I want to believe in this book, because I was deceived by the Quran. See? That's why we have a huge calling in our lives. And the greatest calling is actually to reach out to the Muslim, help them to come out of this darkness, to come out of these lies, until finally peace will be established between Muslims and other nations, especially Jews and Christians. So when we talk about Islam, we must know Islam is not a religion. Islam is not even an ideology. Why we say this? Because when we talk about religion, what comes to your mind? When we talk about religion, religion is all about the law of God. It talks about his holiness, his righteousness, and his justice. So see, I want you to get this. So when we talk about religion is, the center of the understanding of religion is true God, God himself, that will reveal and give us the law, his righteousness, his holiness, which we can clearly find it in the Old Testament, in the book of Torah. That's where all the law of God is. And that's why then Muhammad had that encounter in the cave with the with that spirit, whatever that spirit was. Then he was among the Jew. His wife was a Jew, Khadija, and then he was able to have the Old Testament. And that's why when the Muslim read the Quran, they see the law of God, which was twisted and perverted in the Quran, because Muhammad wants to claim it as his own, using it for his own political agenda. And then even when we talk about ideology, Islam is not even an ideology, okay? Because also ideology talk about some kind of policies, economy, human life, or humanity, or it's some kind of a human affair. It's some kind of an organization that we see it today among the liberalism, socialism, communism. It's a, you know, we see the that's where the ideology operates. So here, when we say Islam is not a religion and it's not the ideology, why? Because this man, Muhammad, he didn't come up with any of his own revelation about the law of God, about what God, like, he had no encounter. He had no revelation from straight from God himself. He was basically taking the other information from the Old Testament. And since he came 600 years after Christ, now the Catholic Church is operating. So he goes to the Catholic Church. So then now he's taking the New Testament from the Catholic Church. So he has the Old Testament and New Testament, put it together, jumble mumbles it up, twist it, pervert it, and claim it as his own. I mean, when I grew up in Iran and I was a Muslim, I honestly, I just thought entire first 21 years of my life in Iran, I thought the kosher meat is belong that Islam, they call, and Islamic people, they call it halal. I thought that was only belong to Islamic law. Until when I came and read the Bible, I came to find out that is one of the pillars of Judaism. That has nothing to do with Islam. And then also I thought circumcision, it's only for Islamic people. Until I came and learned from the Bible that also Judaism is, I'm sorry, circumcision, it's another pillar of Judaism. Then it comes to the Ten Commandments. Well, Muhammad claims that Ten Commandments was given to him, which it was given to Moses. And that's what I said to my father in the last night of his life. I said that God gave his law to Moses first or to Muhammad. And he says, well, of course, God gave it to Moses first. And I said, don't you think your Muhammad, he stole it and claimed it as in his own. That's where he said, oh, God help me. So I've been deceived all my life. So here, when we read the Quran, we read not what God gave to Muhammad. We read what God gave to his prophet in the Old Testament. And this man, because he married a woman that was, she was very rich, had property. And so here he also was possessed with this Islam, which is a spirit. He was possessed with this spirit. That spirit was Antichrist's spirit that basically used Muhammad to separate people from the truth, to separate people from believing in true God, and then using the word of God to deceive people. See the counterfeit. Do you see what's going on in here? And that's why many people, millions of people all over the world, they don't know that. Even myself, when I grew up, I didn't know that everything that was in the Quran, it was taken away from Old Testament and the New Testament, the Word of God, and twisted to claim it for Muhammad. So then when people, they come and that's why we say people, they need to read the Quran to see that there is no consistency in that book. It's so, like when you read the Quran, you see that from this jump to another one, jump to another presenting another kind of a way of living life to be a Muslim. Why? Because in Islam also, there is a law in Islam that call abrogation. Abrogation in Islam, which is some kind of a concept that teaches the in Islamic theology, basically, which I said it's Islam is not even, it's not a religion, but we say in their theology, in Islam theology, that believes that Prophet Muhammad says that the law, the practices of Islam or the beliefs in Islam can be replaced later on, like every few years, that can be changed by giving another revelation to another prophet, to another person. So that's why, like in Quran 2, verse 106 says, we do not abrogate a verse or cause it to be forgotten, except that we bring forth one better than it or similar to it. See, in Quran 16, 101 says, when we substitute one revelation to another, and Allah knows best what he reveals, they say you are but inventing it. So what kind of a book is this? What kind of a religion is this? The word that in this book of Quran, the law of Islam, the practices of Islam based on the law of their abrogation law can constantly, what? It constantly is changing. Don't you see that how crafty this whole system is? That's why they are constantly switching from this practice to another one. Why? Because they want to change it in order to expand their territory, to deceive people, to bring division and to corrupt people, because it's in their book that allow them to do that. But we know the word of God never changes. In no matter it's a million years, thousand years, the word of God clearly says in Matthew 24:25, heaven and earth will pass away, but my word will by no means pass away. So the word of God never changes. He says in Hebrews 13:8, Jesus Christ is the same yesterday, today, and forever. So the word of God never changes. In Revelation 22:18-19, it says, if anyone adds to these things, God will add to him the plagues. And if anyone takes away from the word of the book of this prophecy, God shall take away his part from the book of life. See how serious it is that if we add to the word of God or take away from the, or subtract from the word of God, so we're in a serious trouble. But the Quran clearly teaches people by the law of abrogation to change the law of Islam, to change the word of Muhammad, to change their way of practicing this whole system. Why? Because Islam is not a religion. Islam is not even ideology. Come on, please. I'm asking you to even go do your own research, do your own study. There are so many amazing scholars like Dr. David Wood. You can search on his, Google him. He teaches about all this and learn from him. And here I am to try to unveil all of this to you. Because, again, Jesus says in Matthew 7, in Sermon on the Mount, Jesus said in Matthew 7:16-20, he says, you will know them by their fruit. So here Jesus clearly telling us, if you want to know any person or any religion or any system, look at their fruit. And what do you see? Every Islamic country, look at the Islamic regime in Iran. What is their fruit? Killing, bloodshed, rape, destroying a nation. Is that what we want in our country? Is that what we want in America? That's why God is constantly warning us to awaken us and using people like me and thousands of people out there like me that came out of Islam to bring awareness and awakening about Islam. In 1 John, again in the Bible, 1 John 4:1 says, "Beloved, do not believe every spirit, but test the spirit whether they are of God, because many false prophets have gone out into the world." So he says, God is clearly saying in this verse in 1 John 4:1 that we have to be careful that what we're believing and what we're practicing, because whatever we believe, whatever we practice, that has to be in line with the Word of God. It has to be in line with the Spirit of God. But above all, we have to look at the fruit of that Spirit. And I said, Islam is not religion, is not ideology. Islam is a spirit that consumed that man Muhammad to first turn around against true God, to deceive and depart people, separate people from the true God, and also to make this man Muhammad bring allies to constantly going and conquering the whole world to submit to Islam, because Islam means submission. It's militant and it's politics. Because you either submit or you're going to be killed and dead. That's what Islam is all about. So now, based on when we see this kind of belief system that comes into our world, that we look at the fruit of this system that has nothing to do with God's love, God's holiness, God's justice. So it cannot be a religion. And when it's operating based on conquering land and oppressing nation, this cannot be from God, because God is love. And based on his love, he wants to protect his nation. He wants to protect his people. So God clearly revealing to the entire Bible, he is not a religion. God is love. The only reason we have the law of God, which is called religion, of the Judaism, because God wants to reveal that under the law of God, we are condemned. But God, out of his love, came from heaven on earth and died on the cross to show us, if you believe in me, that you're no longer under the condemnation of law, that you can be saved and set free. That's in the Romans 8 that you can read about it. So there are more that I'm going to share next time, that the contradiction in the Quran that proves us this cannot be a religion, because constantly the Quran clearly that it reveals in the Quran in the Quran claims that the authority upon the gospel and also the Torah, clearly that talks about the authority in the Quran, the authority in gospel of gospel and the Torah. But Muslims, because here after Muhammad died, there were other caliphate like Abu Bakr, like Osman, like Yazid. They start based in the law of abrogation. They start changing the Islam and changing the word in the Quran, which it gives authority of the, that reveals the authority of the gospel and the Torah. And now they're turning around and they're saying that Bible is corrupted. They're calling our Bible, the Old Testament and the New Testament, is corrupted. while they're in their Quran. See the contradiction? In their Quran talks about the authority of the gospel and the basically the book of Torah, the authority of the God's law and in the Torah, and then also authority of the gospel. But now, because of the law of abrogation, they changed it. They come and say the Bible is corrupted, and whoever believes in Bible, they are sentenced to death, and you have to kill them. That's why in Surah 5:33 says, indeed, the penalty for those who wages war against Allah and his messenger and strive upon earth to cause corruption is none but that they be killed or crucified, or that their hands and feet be cut off from opposite sides, or they be exiled from the land. That is for them a disgrace in this world, and for them in the hereafter is a great punishment. This is in the Quran. If you don't believe in Allah and Muhammad, then these Muslims are commanded to go wage against those like Jews, Christians, and believers in Allah and Muhammad. And they are allowed to go and kill these people. Cut their hands, cut their feet, rape them, execute them. Is that God? No, it's not. Is that what God is teaching us? No. Jesus said in Matthew 5:44, he says, forgive your enemy. Pray for them. That's what Jesus is teaching us. He says, pray for your enemy and forgive them. And then here, when you see this religion today, while they're killing people, they say, Allahu Akbar. That chanting, it automatically, you have to know, that is the sign of killing, raping, and executing people. So here, let's be wise and sharp and gentle as a dove in Jesus' name. God bless you all.
8: 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Our world and America is being more and more influenced by Islam. It's time for us to educate ourselves on how to embrace and love these other people in our land so they can be transformed by the truth. 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We are all God's children needing the revelation of Jesus Christ. 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And remember, Isaiah 56:7 says, "For my house shall be called a house of prayer for all nations." 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
12: In 1796, George Washington made one of the most consequential decisions in American history. He chose not to seek a third term as president. So why does that matter? Because America was not built on permanent rulers. It was built on ordered liberty. Faith teaches that authority is a stewardship, not a possession. Leaders are accountable to God for how they use power. And why does that still matter today? Because republics survive when leaders respect limits and citizens defend them. Washington's lesson still stands. A republic is preserved when power has limits.

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8: Good to see you all. Welcome. What a blessing to be together in the name of the Lord. I'd like to read verses 36 through 50 of Matthew 26. Matthew 26, 36 through 50. Today, we're going to be looking at the troop coming with Judas and the betrayal. So here we go. Verse 36. Then Jesus came with them to a place called Gethsemane, and said to the disciples, "Sit here while I go and pray over there." And he took with him Peter and the two sons of Zebedee. And he began to be sorrowful and deeply distressed. Then he said to them, "My soul is exceedingly sorrowful, even to death. Stay here and watch with me." He went a little farther and fell on his face and prayed, saying, "Oh, my Father, if it is possible, let this cup pass from me. Nevertheless, not as I will, but as you will." Then he came to the disciples and found them sleeping and said to Peter, "What? Could you not watch with me 1 hour? Watch and pray lest you enter into temptation. The spirit indeed is willing, but the flesh is weak." Again, a second time, he went away and prayed, saying, "Oh, my Father, if this cup cannot pass away from me unless I drink it, your will be done." And he came and found them asleep again, for their eyes were heavy. So he left them, went away again, and prayed the third time, saying the same words. Then he came to his disciples and said to them, "Are you still sleeping and resting? Behold, the hour is at hand, and the Son of Man is being betrayed into the hands of sinners. Rise, let us be going. See, my betrayer is at hand." And while he was still speaking, behold, Judas, one of the 12, with a great multitude with swords and clubs, came from the chief priests and elders of the people. Now his betrayer had given them a sign, saying, "Whomever I kiss, he is the one. Seize him." Immediately he went up to Jesus and said, "Greetings, Rabbi," and kissed him. But Jesus said to him, "Friend, why have you come?" Then they came and laid hands on Jesus and took him. Wow. Amen. It's amazing to me

0: just how in control Jesus is. And that's what we're going to focus here today, is that, you know, Jesus's life was not taken by surprise or by force. Jesus gave his life. You can't come and take the Son of God by force. One of his angels could have handled the whole Roman army. And he chose to lay down his life. But in his laying down his life, he also chose to protect his friends. And it's interesting that he says about this mob coming to get him, that he is going to be betrayed into the hand of sinners. This mob is not innocent, but guilty. This mob does not do what they do out of ignorance. They do what they do knowing Jesus and a lot of who he is. They might not believe he's the Son of God, but they know he's a good man. He has healed many, and he has done many works in the name of God. And yet they come to take him because of power, because of position. How many times did David have to run from his enemies simply because his enemies were just trying to get in with the king, King Saul, get a better reputation, get ahead. Hey, maybe he'll throw me a bone, that kind of thing, if I do him a favor. And that's the same type of thing that's happening with this mob. This is a big mob, but they're not an ignorant mob. They're coming at night to take an innocent man to be killed. And that is the goal. He's betrayed with a kiss. It's the ultimate form of hypocrisy and rejection, to use love as the knife. It's sick. It's Satan. It's satanic to use love as the knife. He's good at that, isn't he? He wants to taint and pervert love and change it into a form of weaponry that destroys a life instead of heals a life, mends a life, and grows a life. Jesus came to take that treachery from us, to deliver us into his kingdom. I want to start by talking about Judas and the prophecies fulfilled through Judas. Judas was prophesied in the Old Testament to be Jesus's betrayer. Jesus says of him that he was never of us. He was never one of them truly, though he had every opportunity to be. His heart was hard. It was selfish. He was stealing from the Lord the whole time, stealing from the offerings given to support the ministry. He was one of those bad apples in a church, in the first church, in Jesus's church. And the Lord had to deal with him. But he was prophesied to reject ultimately the gospel, though it didn't make it easier on Jesus. And I think this is what we do often, is we distance ourselves from the man because we know what he's going to do. We distance ourselves from Judas and what he's doing, and we harden our heart a bit because we just know that there's no hope in this guy. He's a bad apple. He's on his way to hell. He's going to not see the sunrise. He's going to be in the darkness for eternity. And this is already day one of the darkness. The last sunset has already set for Judas. He won't be alive when the sun comes up. And he'll be hell-bound and forever rejected by the king. And so we harden our heart to that. It's hard for me to process Judas. It always has been, and it always will be. I struggle with the guy. Like, why? How? He was one of Jesus's disciples. You know, there's a scripture that says, taste and see that the Lord is good. Oh, how good is the Lord? And if you could just taste, if you could just know, he did. He tasted and rejected. Not only did he know and believe enough to be used by Jesus, but he was actually used by Jesus. He cast out demons. He healed the sick. He was one of the 12. Galilee is where they focused. And then they came down in the Judea region as he got closer to the cross. And yet after all of this, he's still on his own agenda. He's still unsurrendered to the gospel for his life. He's going to reject it. But this was prophesied that he would be hard-hearted. It was prophesied that he would reject. And does that mean God cares less? No, it doesn't mean that God cares less. And what we're going to see is that Jesus is going to be compassionate towards Judas to their last communication, to the very last moments of Judas's life and of Jesus's ministry on earth before he dies. He's going to give him every opportunity, even though he's being betrayed with a kiss. He's still compassionate, and it's incredible. But something I think is amazing is that we often forget how the scriptures were written. Maybe we don't really process how God wrote Scripture. Peter tells us how he wrote Scripture, that prophecy has not come by the will of man, 2 Peter 1:21. But holy men of God spoke as they were moved by the Holy Spirit. Holy men of God spoke as they were moved by the Holy Spirit. How did the Holy Spirit move them? Have you ever wondered that? For some, it was divine revelation. It was a vision or a dream. It came to them supernaturally. Some of the things they have to communicate are so far beyond human understanding, it's nothing we can quantify in human experience. When you see the throne of God or the cherubim around the throne of God crying out, "Holy, holy, holy is the Lord God Almighty." These amazing scenes that Isaiah writes about and Ezekiel writes about, they're just so beyond us. How about John in Revelation standing there in the first century seeing the end before Jesus comes and the events and trying to describe those for humanity? How difficult is that? But a lot of prophecy is built around Jesus' first coming as well. And his first coming was not like his second coming. He's coming in power and glory. He's coming as the Son of God. He's coming shining like the sun in its radiance, in its full brilliance. Paul writes about Jesus' coming to him as shining brighter than the sun at noonday. Like, wow, how can you even comprehend that? And yet, that's what they've been called to write about. But for his first coming, he came humbly as a servant. He was born of a woman, born under the law, to redeem those under the law, Galatians 4:4. He came to give his life a ransom. And so his first coming is very much a part of our world and very much a part of our human experience. He had relationships he had built over the years of his life here on earth. He had such a compassion for humanity, and he reached out selflessly and he gave of himself. He says to his disciples that he had come to serve and not be served, to give his life a ransom. And so these are all things that we can understand, we can comprehend. But it's interesting, a lot of the prophecies built around Jesus' first coming were written in very natural ways. And that's what I want to kind of talk about and build on for a moment here so you can understand Judas and what's happening here with the prophecies that were given concerning him. When we think about Abraham, Abraham took a journey of faith. He went to a land that he had never been to before. He just started going and God directed him thousands of miles, or hundreds of miles at least, as I'm thinking about it, because he came from the Babylonian area up to Ur of the Chaldees in the Syrian, up in the Syria area. And then he came down into Canaan. And as he's there in this journey of faith, him and his wife have no child. And so they're praying and asking God for a child. And then it came to the point where they weren't really asking anymore, were they? But God had promised. And they took matters into their own hands and made a mess of it. And we won't go into that today. But we will say this, that God in his faithfulness kept the promise given, and they had a child in their old age. They called him Laughter, because it brought him so much joy. God had kept his promise, and now the promise was here, and they laughed about it with joy. But as Isaac grew, God desired for Abraham to know what he, the father, was going to do in giving his son. And so he says to Abraham, "I want you to take your son, your only son whom you love, and I want you to offer him on a mountain I will show you as a sacrifice to me." You know, when you read that verse, it reads like John 3:16. For God so loved the world, he gave his only begotten son as a sacrifice, that whosoever would believe in him would not perish, but have eternal life. So he takes Father Abraham in this journey of faith, and he lets him feel the emotion of being a father of a long-awaited for son, a beloved son, an obedient son, and take him and offer him as a sacrifice on the mountain that God would show. And through this experience, through walking through these steps of faith, Abraham sees God's act of salvation, and he sees his forgiveness, and he sees his broken heart. He feels the hurt, the pain of giving up something you love more than anything else in the world. As he journeys towards Mount Moriah, not knowing that that's where they would end up, ultimately, they travel for 3 days. And on the journey, Isaac says to Abraham, "Dad, I see the wood for the sacrifice, but where's the sacrifice?" Here's where Abraham begins to prophesy. For he says to his son, God will provide himself the sacrifice. As they head up the mountain, Isaac now in on it because there's an altar. And he's now asking Isaac to lay himself on it. Isaac, in obedience to the father, lays himself out. Abraham raises the knife. And the angel of the Lord stops him and says, "Abraham, Abraham, do not lay your hand on the lad. For now I know that you would not withhold even your own son from me." And in that moment, Abraham begins to prophesy one of the most beautiful prophecies as he cries out, "In the mountain of the Lord, it shall be performed." Right then, they see a ram caught in the thicket. My son made a great point on this one, because that thicket, that bush, is like a crown of thorns on Jesus' head. And they set him free and laid him on the altar and sacrificed him. But Abraham knew that was not the sacrifice that God was going to give. It, future, beyond this moment, will be performed by God right here, right on this mountain. What an incredible prophecy, because that was the very mountain Jesus would die on, Mount Moriah, the Mount Zion, right there in Jerusalem, outside the city walls. God was working through Abraham through life experience. I want you to see that this is how he does it many times. It's so important. David was the same way. David's life was prophetic. His whole life. It's incredible when you look at the life of David. He understood that the Lord was his shepherd by being a shepherd. He understood that God was able to keep that which concerns him by walking through his concerns and watching God keep each thing he promised. You see, he was anointed as a boy to be king. And in that moment, he got to experience what Christ would experience at his baptism. There's a parallel between 1 Samuel 16 and Jesus' baptism in Matthew chapter 3. They parallel completely, because that day when David was given the anointing of the king, he was baptized. You don't read that in the text. You have to know what's going on in Jewish culture. Samuel, who's both a prophet and a priest, just like John the Baptist, who's a prophet and a priest, brings a sacrifice to Bethlehem as a peace offering. Now, to eat of the peace offering, you must be cleansed. So you have to wash your clothes and you have to bathe in a ceremonial bath called a mikveh. And so everybody in the city would be being baptized so that they could participate in the peace offering. Now, here Samuel is secretly looking for the one God chooses as king. And he comes to David after everybody's been prepared for the feast. So David comes out of the field and he has to be prepared, or he can't eat the feast. He'd be breaking God's law. And so you just got to know that that's not going to happen. They're going to keep that. So David is going to be the last one baptized. And it says that Jesus went out into the wilderness to be baptized by John the Baptist. Isn't that incredible? When the oil hits David's head, it says that the Holy Spirit came upon him and remained upon him from that day forward. What does it say in Matthew 3? When Jesus came up out of the water, the Holy Spirit came down upon him in the form of a dove and lighted upon him and remained. Same wording. So you're like, wow, these parallels are unreal. And now you look at David and Goliath. And David, by faith, takes on a giant and an army. He doesn't just take on a big man. He takes on the whole army. When you listen to David's words that he spoke, "You have defied the God of Israel and you're going to pay for it." You have to read it yourself. I'm not going to nail those words. I would love to memorize that. That'd be a good assignment. Because what powerful words of faith. He says, I'm going to take your head off of your body and I'm going to feed your flesh to the birds. And when I'm done, I'm going to feed the rest of this army to the birds as well. They never include that in any David and Goliath scene because they think it's so ridiculous to say. Well, it wasn't ridiculous because he did it. He was just such a mighty warrior of God. And what a picture of Christ, because just as David, one man, took on a whole army and brought deliverance to all of Israel, every bit of Israel was saved that day. So too, Christ, as one man, took on sin and death and delivered all of his kingdom from sin and death. Death, where is your victory? Hades, where is your sting? The victory has been brought through Christ. And David's life just continues like this. And what happens is, like Abraham, he will have an experience, and then the Holy Spirit will come upon him and say, Messiah is going to go through that too. And then he'll sit down and write about it. And there are things that he went through and there are things he couldn't have gone through, like crucifixion. No, David never went through crucifixion. And yet he will write with such detail the thoughts of Christ from the cross. And he will describe his physical experience in such detail that there's no other explanation than that it is prophetic. He's a prophet of God and he is writing in the inspiration of the Holy Spirit. Well, the betrayal of Judas is the same way. Except this one, David experienced in detail. And I want to show this to you in Scripture as we go through this. David wrote some of the prophecies through divine inspiration in life's experiences. And here it is. Psalm 41, verse 9 is the prophecy. Let's look at it. He says, even my own familiar friend in whom I trusted, who ate my bread, has lifted up his heel against me. And when we look at Judas's life and the New Testament pointing this out, that this is a prophecy fulfilled by Judas in rejecting his Messiah, he was a close friend of Jesus. Jesus gave him the Holy Spirit and empowered him to do ministry along with the other 11. The 12 of them represented those who were following Christ and who were going to be his disciples and ultimately his apostles. But Judas, though he tasted, he yet rejected. Though he was close, he said, no, thank you, in so many words through his actions. Isn't that right? And David had the same experience with a friend, but in a different light. And I want to share this story with you. Absalom is his son, his third son. And Absalom despises his dad. He's come to hate his dad. How did that happen? His dad was weak with his family. David was very successful at being a great king, but he ultimately goes down as a lousy father because he did not keep the same integrity in the home that he did in the kingdom. He was known as being just and benevolent in the kingdom, but not handling things at home, letting things go too far. Amnon, his oldest son, took Absalom's sister, full-blooded sister, they were half, Amnon and Absalom are half-brothers, took her and raped her. And then after raping her, rejected her to marry her. Like, no, I don't want to have anything to do with you. Threw her out of his life. She went weeping to Absalom. He took her into his home and said, don't worry about it. Don't even think about it. Don't worry about it. And for 2 years, he plotted the death of his brother. And he finally had his opportunity and he took it. He had him slain at a feast. Then he fled for his life and went to his mother's kingdom. She was from another land. And so he hid there for protection. Joab, the captain of the army, brought Absalom eventually back. And while he comes back into the kingdom of Jerusalem and a part of his dad's kingdom, his dad doesn't even say a word to him. He had to get Joab's attention and then get him to present him to the king. And all of this just built up animosity and bitterness in Absalom. Absalom was just angry at his dad. You didn't handle my older brother. I had to do it. and now you've kicked me out. But David was ridden with guilt, wasn't he? He was ridden with guilt because sexual sin was in his life. So when his son had sexual sin, he didn't feel like he had the right to deal with it. And murder was in his life. So when his other son murdered, he didn't deal with it. These things built up, and they really speak to us as parents, grandparents, that the sins in our life can really plague the family and be a ripple down effect in the family. And we need to bring them to Christ. We need to surrender these sins to Christ so that our kids and our grandkids will not perpetuate the sins of the family, that there can be freedom in Christ. And even in our own lives, that we could be set free and get these things behind us and not in our present. You know what I'm saying? There are things that bind up the family in the present. And David knew this.
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3: This is Larry O'Connor, editor at townhall.com. I'm sure many of you saw it or at least heard about it. Anthony Fauci pled the fifth. The former director of the National Institute of Allergy and Infectious Diseases at the National Institutes of Health was appearing before a Senate committee on Wednesday, and he went on to say nothing. He pled the fifth well over 100 times, but that doesn't mean it was for nothing. It may well result in further action. Simply put, Fauci was granted a pardon by President Biden. In accepting that pardon, Fauci no longer has the liberty to refuse to testify. But I'd like to express a brief word of appreciation here, and that would be to Senator Rand Paul. Sometimes Rand Paul is brilliant. Sometimes he's a pain, frustrating me to no end. And sometimes I want to give him a medal. And that was this week. That was Rand Paul at his best, his very, very best. He just has not given up on this issue. Thank you, Senator Paul. I'm Larry O'Connor.
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0: Did you know that of all the miracles Jesus performed, only one is recorded in all four Gospels? Well, welcome to Through the Bible as Dr. J. Vernon McGee tells us about the importance of this miracle in this study of Matthew chapter 14. I'm Steve Schwetz, and while you turn there in your Bible, Greg is here, and we've got some time to share a few of the stories that have come in recently from users of our Through the Bible app.
1: We are so excited about this. We love the fact that you're communicating with us through the very simple, very elegant feedback mechanism in our app.
0: Yeah, it's super easy. Just go in and find the feedback section, and you can actually hit the microphone on your on your phone and just kind of speak the feedback.
1: You could take a picture and attach it. In fact, I was in Nicaragua demonstrating this to some ministry leaders, and I took a picture, I dictated the feedback, sent it. 2 days later, it showed up through our team in my inbox.
0: So, wow.
1: Pretty
0: cool.
1: So please share your responses. And here's a great one from a listener who chose not to give us their name, which is perfectly okay. It is my joy in Christ to be able to write to you. I've been traveling on the Bible bus off and on since 1991. The road of life has had many potholes, but God has always provided the Bible bus for the journey. I started out listening to an AM station on my way to work in LA, and now I am blessed to listen on the app. I love it. I can listen to the message over and over again, which is a true blessing since my eyesight has gotten poor. May God bless all of you dedicating yourselves to make sure Dr. McGee's message still gets out where the rubber meets the road, and always placing the cookies on the bottom shelf. God bless you all.
0: Yeah, I love especially how this listener said, life has had many potholes.
1: I know. That's a quotable quote.
0: Yeah. That's very good. This is a letter from Angie who has actually a prayer request. I love this ministry. I need some Bible bus passes, please. And will you pray that I'll find the right opportunities in which to pass them out? I'm feeling really desperate to get God's word out to the whole world, especially in my community. Thank you from a faithful writer.
1: Oh, we love that. Love that energy to share through the Bible, to hand out Bible bus passes. That's fantastic. Now, Jack wrote to us again through the app and said this, we just finished our first 5-year tour on the Bible bus. So many things were completed during this time. One son got married, one son finished college, one son finished high school, one daughter and her husband moved from Mississippi to Northern California. We were blessed with our first grandchild and so much more. Now,
0: Wow.
1: Let me just stop and say, we can't promise all that'll happen in your life if you listen through the 5 years.
0: Yeah, but it is amazing that in 5 years, how many things can happen, and through the Bible can be really a part of that.
1: Yes.
0: Don Henley from the Eagles in his concerts a couple years back says that the Eagles is a part of the soundtrack of their lives, the lives of the listeners. And really, I thought that's appropriate for Through the Bible.
1: Yep.
0: People listen consistently, and it becomes the soundtrack of their lives.
1: I've literally had people say that to me, that it was the soundtrack of their childhood or what have you. Now, this letter goes on. My wife and I listened together when we could. Mostly, I listened during my drive to work. At least one of our kids also completed the 5-year tour. Wow. God did a great work in that son. We were blessed by this great ride, and we will continue on the next tour, putting gas and new tires on the bus. Thank you, Steve and Greg, for your leadership in sharing of the gospel in so many languages. Praise the Lord.
0: Wow. Jack, thank you. Thank you for sharing your testimony and being so faithful as a listener. We do appreciate it.
1: And Steve, I just love how invested these folks are in their journey, and what a privilege it is for us to be alongside. Now, Angie was asking for Bible bus passes. You want to tell people about those?
0: Yeah, we haven't talked about that in a while. And the Bible bus passes, they come in packs of 10. They're about the size of a business card. I always keep a couple in my wallet and a couple in my backpack. And as the conversation comes up, and you can just share openly with somebody and say, hey, can I share something with you that's really meant a lot to me? Who's going to say no to that?
1: Yeah, absolutely.
0: And so you just go here, and it's a Bible bus pass, got a QR code. It's a great way to introduce people with low friction to Through the Bible. Greg, why don't you pray for us as we begin our study?
1: Father, what a joy to see your word changing lives as people go down the road of life. And we pray that even today, as we face all of the challenges of our own lives, that your word will speak to us. In Jesus' name, amen.
0: Now turn to Matthew 14 as we go through the Bible with Dr. J. Vernon McGee.
2: Our study today brings us to the 14th chapter of the Gospel of Matthew, and we continue to see the opposition against the Lord Jesus. It keeps mounting. It's finally going to break like a mighty crescendo upon his head, and he'll be arrested and taken to the cross. But in the Gospel of Matthew, it's quite evident that he's in charge of all the circumstances, and that'll become even more evident as we get closer to the cross. Now we find here this incident that actually pertains to John the Baptist and also his trip on the Sea of Galilee with his disciples. However, they started out alone and he came to them. Now we want to read again verse 1. At that time, Herod the Tetrarch heard of the fame of Jesus and said unto his servants, "This is John the Baptist. He's risen from the dead, and therefore mighty works do show forth themselves in him." You see, he didn't question the mighty works, and old Herod was as superstitious as he possibly could be. This incident that's being recorded here is a playback, a flashback of what had happened previously to this, and it was the way in which he had killed John the Baptist. Now he associates and identifies the Lord Jesus with him. He thinks it's John risen from the dead. You say, well, that's superstitious. It certainly is. Here's one of the most superstitious men that you've ever met. Brutal, a murderer, and he's a murderer of the forerunner of Christ, and he's prepared to murder the Lord Jesus himself. Actually, Herod was a weakling. He was a debased, depraved, and drunken sot. When he heard of the preaching of Jesus, immediately he's filled with superstition. He was a superstitious man, and his fear would change to frenzy because he wanted to eliminate John altogether. Somebody says, well, of course, today we're not superstitious like that, aren't we? You go down to your 5- and 10-cent store and see how they're doing with these astrology charts. The month that you're born in. My, how people are falling for that today. And the pagan religions of the Orient are having a tremendous influence with young people today. The human race is superstitious, friends, and the minute you get away from the Word of God, you become superstitious. That is the thing that characterizes men today. A great many call themselves atheistic, and yet they're turning by the scores into these different cults and isms that are just about as pagan as anything possibly could be, and you actually wonder how intelligent people could become involved in it. You remember that the Word of God said again and again, the Lord Jesus himself said that though they would reject him, if another came in his own name, why, they'd receive him. That, of course, is Antichrist who's yet to come, but they will take on any leader today that promises anything. I don't think human nature's really changed much. We think we're civilized because we have transistor radios, but that doesn't mean we're civilized by any means. Now, you'll notice that Herod here is the one who put John to death, and these are the circumstances which had happened previously to this incident. Now, let me read it. For Herod had laid hold on John, that was in the past, and bound him and put him in prison for Herodias' sake, his brother Philip's wife. Now notice how this man is influenced by others. Here it'll be for her sake. Later on it'll be for their sake. Everything he did, he was motivated like a politician. It's just to get votes, the approval of the others. Now will you notice? For John said unto him, "It's not lawful for thee to have her." John the Baptist, you see, had spoken out. He wasn't a very good politician. And when he would have put him to death, he feared the multitude because they counted him as a prophet. Now he's afraid of the crowd, you see. This man Herod, he's a rascal. Verse 6, but when Herod's birthday was kept, the daughter of Herodias danced before them and pleased Herod. He's a lascivious, lustful, old creature living with his brother's wife at the time, and John the Baptist had condemned him. The dancing of this young girl had really won him over, whereupon he promised with an oath to give her whatsoever she would ask, and he expected she'd ask for some material thing, and something in reason, by the way. And she, being before instructed of a mother, said, "Give me John Baptist's head in a charger." This woman hated John because he, of course, condemned her. and the king was sorry. Nevertheless, for the oath's sake, and them which sat with him at meat, he commanded it to be given her. Now imagine a man motivated by that. He was afraid of what the others there might think of him, having promised something and then not make good. And he sent and beheaded John in the prison. And his head was brought in a charger and given to the damsel, and she brought it to her mother. Isn't this a sadistic, sad, sordid, sorry account of what took place in that day? And it reveals the type of society that existed then. I don't think, again, human nature's changed, has it? You look at our contemporary culture, I tell you, murder and lust, all of these things. Of course, today, why we call evil good and good evil, this is described in other language, but the Bible still describes it as this. And his disciples came and took up the body and buried it and went and told Jesus. Now, this caused the Lord Jesus to withdraw because the fear of this man, Herod, would break out into a frenzy and he would do something quite dastardly. The Lord Jesus, of course, knew this man and he withdrew because this hour had not yet come. Verse 13, when Jesus heard of it, he departed thence by ship into a desert place apart. And when the people had heard thereof, they followed him on foot out of the cities. He went by ship across the Sea of Galilee, but the crowd went around the shore walking. It reveals how popular he was with the crowd. And Jesus went forth and saw a great multitude, and he was moved with compassion toward them, and he healed their sick. And notice that again. They had brought the sick out to him. Literally, there were thousands of people he had healed in that day. Interesting, again, I call attention to it, not in an ugly way, but I can't find the results of all of this healing that's going on today. You wouldn't have had any problem in the day when our Lord was here. And I think it's blasphemous to compare with what he did. It casts a reflection on him because what he did, my friend, was up and above board. And it is altogether different than the healing cult of the present time. Now, verse 15, and when it was evening, his disciples came to him, saying, this is a desert place, and the time is now past. Send the multitude away, that they may go into the villages and buy themselves victuals. He actually asked his disciples, really, what he should do. And their advice was, better send them into the villages. But Jesus said unto them, they need not depart, give ye them to eat. Now this miracle of the feeding of the 5,000 is recorded in all four Gospels. It's the one miracle that is recorded. And for that reason alone, it's an important miracle, as you can see. These apostles now point themselves on the board of directors to tell him what to do. And the Lord Jesus now says to them, they need not depart. You give them to eat. And they say unto him, we have here but 5 loaves and 2 fishes. That's the sad state of the church today. Right now, people are saying we need to send the multitude away. There are natural ways of doing this. Well, my friend, we have spiritual bread to offer folk. And unfortunately, the church doesn't have but 5 loaves and 2 fishes. But the thing that's lacking is the power of the Lord Jesus. If we only had that power, you wouldn't need to send the multitudes away. But we feel that they must be sent away and that the psychiatrist can help them probably. And they need to be sent to the government for relief. The solutions are not in God today. They're in government and in human machinations. That's the way it's being done. No wonder the church is powerless. Now, he said, bring them hither to me. Now, I love that. He's the king, friends. And he says here, bring what you've got to me. And I don't know what you've got in the way of 5 loaves and 2 little fishes. Now, don't get the impression these are great big loaves of bread. Actually, they were little buns. They were 5,000 out there and 5 little buns. This little boy had brought them. It was his lunch. He could have eaten every bit of it. and the fish was in there, five little sandwiches. And he said, bring them hither to me. And he commanded the multitude to sit down on the grass. And actually, they sat down, according to families. Someone has called attention to this, which I'm sure most of us would have passed it by. Out there on that green grass, and these people wore colorful clothes. Here would be one group they'd have on red, another brown, another blue, another orange, and purple, and a great deal of purple, I imagine. The dye was in that area. What a sight it would have been over on the other hill and to have looked over on this hillside to see that. Looked like one of these old-fashioned quilts, I imagine. What a picture we have. Now he has them sit down on the grass in order. Our Lord did things orderly. And he took the five loaves and the two fishes, and looking up to heaven, he blessed and broke and gave the loaves to his disciples and the disciples to the multitude. These fellows that had appointed themselves on the board of directors to tell him what to do, they find themselves now waiters waiting on the crowd. And that is really the particular ministry of apostles, disciples, ministers, evangelists, and Christians today. We are to feed the multitude, not tell him how to do it. There are too many people in the church that want to tell how it should be done. There are so few that are willing to do it. As one preacher said to me, he said, in my church, everybody wants to be head of something, on a committee, doing something, places of leadership. What we need, friends, we don't need more of that today. We need these waiters to give out the bread of life. And that bread is the Word of God. That's our business. We're just waiters passing it out. And we need more people today to help in passing it out. And they did all eat and were filled, and they took up of the fragments that remained 12 baskets full. Now, when they took up fragments, I formerly thought that it meant somebody bit into a sandwich, maybe saw a bigger one and put that down, and the fragments was that. Here are 12 baskets of sandwiches that weren't even touched. What a lesson is here. It's hard for us who live in the midst of supermarkets to understand that most of the people of the world went to bed hungry last night. And these people, this is the first meal many of them had ever had when their tummies were really filled. The 12 baskets of fragments indicate everybody had had enough. I have a notion some had had too much. And they that were eaten were 5,000 men beside women and children. Well, wouldn't you be willing to put one woman and one child with each man? If that's true, then he fed 15,000 there that day. And I think that's the minimum. Now we have this wonderful incident of our Lord walking on the water on the Sea of Galilee. And straightway, and that's a word of urgency and swift movement. And straightway, Jesus constrained his disciples to get into a ship and go before him unto the other side while he sent the multitude away. And when he had sent the multitudes away, he went up into a mountain apart to pray. When the evening was come, he was there alone. But the ship was now in the midst of the sea, tossed with waves, for the wind was contrary. The picture that's before us, he's up yonder in the mountain in the place of prayer. They are down on the Sea of Galilee in a storm and in darkness, and they are in the place of peril. That's a picture of today. He has gone on to the Father, at the Father's right hand, and we are down here today on a storm-tossed sea in the place of peril. I love, though, this next one here. And in the fourth watch of the night, Jesus went unto them walking on the sea. In the fourth watch, he came to them. Now, that's the morning watch. That is from 3 in the morning until daylight. And that's the watch that he's coming at the sunrise. Before he comes, he's the bright morning star for the church, and he'll take the church out of the world. I don't know. I can't say specifically. I know there are men that seem to know a great deal more than I know, and that, of course, is not unusual. But they seem to know when he's coming. I don't know. All I know is I believe we're in the fourth watch of the night. Now, verse 26, and when the disciples saw him walking on the sea, they were troubled, saying, it's a spirit, for they cried out for fear. This is the picture. He's up there, and he saw them, as Mark says, toiling and rowing. We're going to come to this in the other Gospels, and I'll go into a little more detail there. But The important thing here is that he saw them, but he came to them in the fourth watch. And when they saw him, they said, it's a spirit, and they cried out for fear. Somebody's going to say, well, they're superstitious. Well, I think there's a certain amount of superstition in them. But what would you think? A fellow many years ago over in Tennessee, he said, I didn't believe in ghosts either until I saw one. And that's the position of these folk here. They had never seen a spirit before, but they're seeing what they think is one now. But straightway, Jesus spoke unto them, saying, be of good cheer, it's I, be not afraid. And the incident that is recorded here that I want to emphasize, I'll come back to this in the other Gospels, but notice, straightway Jesus spoke unto them, saying, be of good cheer, it's I, be not afraid. And Peter answered him and said, Lord, if it be thou, bid me come unto thee on the water. This man has certainly been criticized for this. Well, I think that I'd rather admire the man. They say he shouldn't have asked this. Well, it was John Wesley said to expect great things of God, and I'm afraid many of us are satisfied with little things. Notice, and he said, come. Our Lord didn't rebuke him for it. He told him to come. And when Peter was come down out of the ship, he walked on the water to go to Jesus. And I hear people say, well, this man failed. That's not the way my Bible has it here. It says he walked on the water to go to Jesus. He walked on the water. It says it here. I'm reading it. He did walk on the water. This is amazing. This man asked this tremendous thing. No wonder God could use him such a wonderful way afterward. No wonder he was chosen to preach the sermon on the day of Pentecost. Now notice verse 30. But when he saw the wind boisterous, he was afraid. Beginning to sink, he cried, Lord, save me. You see that he got his eyes off of Jesus, but he walked on the water. And when he did, he began to sink, and he cried out, Lord, save me. That is the shortest prayer in the Bible. Well, as someone has said, Simon Peter prayed this prayer like some of us preachers pray, Lord, thou who art the omnipotent, omniscient, omnipresent one. He'd have been 20 feet underwater before he'd have got to what he wanted. He got right down to business, and I think this is the type of praying we need today. Lord, save me. Now notice again. And immediately Jesus stretched forth his hand, caught him, and said unto him, O thou little faith, wherefore didst thou doubt? You see, his problem was he took his eyes off Jesus, got his eyes on those waves rolling. You and I today are in a world where we see the waves rolling, and this is the time when we need to keep our eyes on the Lord Jesus. It is that today that's all important. When they were coming to the ship, the wind ceased. Verse 33, then they that were in the ship came and worshipped him, saying, of a truth, thou art the Son of God. Now he performed this miracle for his own, that they might be brought into the place of faith. And when you see even Simon Peter, who was audacious enough to say, Lord, bid me come to you on the water, yet when he began to walk, that should have encouraged him, but he got his eyes off Jesus on that water. And I don't want to criticize him, because that's been my problem. Maybe it's been your problem. I've stepped out many times by faith and then take my eyes off of him. That's the tragedy of the hour for us. But this was done that they might worship him and know that he's the Son of God. And this is the time they need to know it. When they were gone over, they came into the land of Gennesaret. When the men of that place had knowledge of him, they sent out unto all that country round about and brought unto him all that were diseased, and besought him that he might only touch the hem of his garment, and as many as touched were made perfectly whole. Again, I must call your attention now in closing is, look at the multitudes he healed in that day. We have a record of only very few. Matthew makes it very clear there were multitudes in that day. How impressive this should be to us today. Until next time, may God richly bless you, my beloved.
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5: 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And although the storm hasn't come yet, there are warning signs on the horizon.
6: Welcome to Pathway to Victory with author and pastor Dr. Robert Jeffress. The Bible teaches that one day a time of terrible calamity and disaster will grip our world. And at any moment, God could put into motion the events that will set off the end times. Today on Pathway to Victory, Dr. Robert Jeffress examines the warning signs that will take place before the Great Tribulation. But first, let's take a moment to hear some important ministry updates.
4: Thanks, David, and welcome again to Pathway to Victory. I have very good news for you today. I've decided to set aside the entire month of August to address a very popular topic among our listeners. 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Just before we begin my message, I'd like to remind you that in May 2027, I'll be hosting the Pathway to Victory Journeys of Paul Mediterranean Cruise. This is an exquisite 10-day vacation aboard a luxury cruise ship, traveling to some of the most beautiful locations in the world, including the Greek Isles, Ephesus, Rome, and Santorini. You can register right now for the Journeys of Paul Mediterranean Cruise by going to ptv.org. And then, at the close of my message today, we'll describe helpful resources that'll help you take your next steps in understanding Bible prophecy. I'd like to point you to one of those resources right now. My commentary on the book of Revelation is called Final Conquest. Revelation was written 2,000 years ago to persecuted Christians, and its message was simple. Stay faithful because Jesus is coming soon. Doesn't that sound like an urgent message for believers today as well? When you give a generous gift to support the ministry of Pathway to Victory, I'll make sure that you receive a copy of my commentary on Revelation called Final Conquest. We'll share our contact information later in the program. But right now, it's time for today's study on the tribulation. I titled my message, Early Warning Signs.
5: Transplants to Texas from states like California are surprised by a number of things when they come to Texas. But one of the things that surprises them most is our weather. You know, when you come from a state where the weather is pretty uniform, it's all the same all the time, people that come to Texas are surprised when what starts out as a clear and beautiful day can change dramatically in the afternoon. Ominous clouds appear on the horizon. Warnings come about threatening tornadic activity and thunderstorms. It can change very, very quickly. Today, we hear those warnings all the time.

0: But it's interesting how people respond to those warnings of severe weather. Those who flaunt or just ignore storm warnings do so at their own peril. It can be very risky. You know, the Bible tells us that there's another severe storm coming to our earth one day. It's going to be the most fierce storm the world has ever experienced. It's the storm of God's wrath. Those who ignore the signs of God's coming storm upon the earth risk severe and eternal consequences. And that's what we're going to see today in our study of Revelation chapter 6. If you have your Bibles, I want you to turn to Revelation chapter 6 as we look at these early warning signs that will precede the great tribulation. The beginning of the end begins in Revelation 6. It's the beginning of the great seven-year tribulation. Now, what is the tribulation? It is a time, certainly, for God to pour out his wrath upon the earth. But most specifically, it is a time for God to complete his plan with Israel. Remember, 4,000 years ago, God chose a man named Abraham. And he said, Abraham, I'm going to make you the father of a great nation. And of course, that's the nation of Israel. But God has not finished his work with Israel yet. And I want you to see how the tribulation is actually the completion of God's plan for Israel before he brings an end to the world as we know it. Now, I want you to turn over to Daniel chapter 9, beginning with verse 24. And I want to show you what I believe is the single most amazing prophecy in all of the Bible. Now, for the next 10 minutes, we are going to wade into some deep theological waters. Got your waders on? We're going into some deep water, but if you will stay with me for these next 10 minutes, you're going to see things you've never seen before in Scripture, and most amazingly, you're going to be amazed at how accurate Scripture is and why you can trust the Bible, that it really is God's Word. Daniel chapter 9. Now, remember the background for Daniel. Daniel was a young Jew who was taken captive by the Babylonians along with most of the Jews living in Israel. The Babylonians took them captive in 586 BC. And Daniel began to pray to God and ask God to give him a revelation about what the future would hold for him, but for all of Israel as well. And Daniel got more than he bargained for. God sent to Daniel the angel Gabriel. And Gabriel gave Daniel a panoramic vision of God's final plan for our Israel. And you find it here in verses 24 to 27. Look at this with me. 70 weeks have been decreed for your people. Now, what does that mean? What Gabriel is saying is 490 years have been decreed for your people and your holy city. And in these 490 years, here's what is going to happen to finish up God's plan for Israel. In these 490 years, first of all, to finish the transgression, that is, to put an end to Israel's rebellion, to make an end of sin. This is a reference to the eradication of the sacrificial system. No more sacrifices needed. Why? Thirdly, to make an atonement for iniquity. Israel's sins will have been finally paid for sometime during this 490-year period. To bring in everlasting righteousness. That's a reference to the millennium, the rule of Christ on earth. To seal up vision and prophecy. That means no more prophecy needed any longer. And to anoint the most holy place. That is to rebuild the temple and have it be a permanent fixture on the earth. In other words, Gabriel said, Daniel, in 490 years, all of these things are going to happen and all of these promises are going to be fulfilled. Now, if I were Daniel, I would want to know, is that 490 years from today? When do we start counting down these 490 years? Well, Gabriel tells us in verse 26, it doesn't start right now, Daniel, but here's when you can start counting. So you are to know and discern that from the issuing of a decree to restore and rebuild Jerusalem until the Messiah, the Prince, there will be seven sevens and 62 sevens. Now, 62 plus seven is what? 69. 69 weeks of years, 69 sevens. If you want to do the math on it, that's 483 years. In other words, God has this stopwatch. It has 490 at the top. He's going to press that stopwatch at some point in the future. What is that future? Whenever the decree goes out to rebuild Jerusalem. Did you know that actually happened in history? And we know the exact year. We know the exact month. We know the exact day from secular history when that happened. It is March the 14th, 445 BC. That's when the Persian ruler, Artaxerxes Longimanus, gave the decree to allow the Jews to return and to rebuild Jerusalem. Gabriel said that's when the stopwatch begins. From the time that decree goes out until Messiah the Prince, there will be 483 years. What does that mean, until Messiah the Prince? Who was Messiah? Jesus. Good class. Very good. Okay, the Messiah was Jesus. What does that mean? From the time he appeared in Bethlehem? Is that when the 483 years stops? No, it says Messiah the Prince. This is a reference to the time that Jesus was presented as the Son of God. Do you remember when that happened? When it became clear to the whole nation he was presented nationally, it was when he entered the city on the back of a donkey. And the people said, Hosanna, Hosanna. That was the national presentation of Jesus as the Messiah. Now, again, we know when that happened. Great students of biblical chronology like J. Dwight Pentecost and Harold Honer, who specialize in chronology of the Bible, have calculated that day to be April the 2nd, 32 AD. And using the irregularities and the differences between the Jewish and the Roman calendars, they have gone to great lengths to show the time between the day that Artaxerxes Longimanus issued that decree in 445 BC to go back to Jerusalem until Jesus rode into the city on that day in 32 AD, April 2nd, it was exactly 483 years to the very date. That is what I call amazing. Remember, Daniel lived decades before that decree went out. He lived in the 6th century BC, in the 500s, but he was able to look down because Gabriel allowed him to and said, this is going to happen in 445 BC. We're going to be allowed to go back. And not only that, Messiah the Prince will be presented in AD 32, 483 years. When Israel rejected Messiah, God stopped the stopwatch. It started at 490 years, 483 years passed. But when Israel rejected Christ, boom, the stopwatch stopped. How many years would have been left? You can look on the graphic. 7 years are left. There is a 7-year period of time left for God to finish everything he's going to do with Israel. Now, that time that God stopped the stopwatch, he stopped it in 32 AD, and it's been stopped for 2,000 years. And it's predicted right here in verse 26 that a number of things would happen after that 483 years before the final 7 years. There'd be a gap. I don't think Daniel or anybody knew it would be thousands of years, but it has been. He said, then after the 62 weeks and the 7 weeks that preceded it, 483 years, then after those 483 years, Messiah will be cut off. That's a reference to the crucifixion and have nothing. And the people who are of the prince who is to come will destroy the city and the sanctuary. Who is the prince who is to come? Different prince. This is the Antichrist. The people of the prince who is to come. The Antichrist will rule over a resurrected Roman Empire. And he's saying the people of this future prince, that is Romans, will destroy the city. That happened in 70 AD when Titus entered the city and destroyed Jerusalem. And its end will come with a flood. Now, verse 27. And he, that is the prince, the Antichrist, will make a firm covenant with the many for 1 week. 1 week, 7 years. That is when the final 7 years begins ticking off. The sign that God has restarted the stopwatch is when the Antichrist will make a firm covenant with Israel for 7 years. But in the middle of that 7 years, after the first 3.5 years, he will break that covenant. He will put a stop to sacrifice and grain offering, and on the wings of abominations will come one who makes desolate. There's 7 years left for God to finish his plan with Israel. Right now, the stopwatch is stopped. Between verses 26 and 27, we are living in that gap of time we call the church age. This is the time that God has temporarily set aside Israel. He said, I'm stopping with you right now so I can do something over here. Allow the Gentiles, non-Jews, to come to faith in Christ. And that's what Paul had in mind in Romans 11, 25, when he said, I don't want you to be ignorant, brethren, that a partial hardening has come to Israel until the fullness of the Gentiles has come in. When I have finished my plan with the Gentiles, I've not forsaken Israel. I've not forgotten about Israel. I'm letting Gentiles come to faith in Christ. But when the end of that time comes, we're going to restart the stopwatch and finish the plan with Israel. That's what the church age is. And what is the end of that period of time? It's the rapture of the church. When God gathers together all believers, that will mean it is time for that final 7-year period. And I think you can see how the two coincide with one another. How will the Antichrist rise to power? As we'll see next week, when he rises to power, he does so without any force. Have you ever thought, what is it in America that would willingly give up our democratic system to follow a dictator who says no freedom of speech, no freedom of religion, no freedom of commerce? Why will America, why will the entire world agree to that? It could be in part because of the chaos that ensues at the rapture. Can you imagine what it's going to be like when millions of people around the world disappear suddenly? I mean, can you imagine the chaos that would cause? Can you imagine just the infrastructure disruption of millions of people being taken away from their job? Or imagine the economic ramifications. Or think socially what would happen in our country, the chaos. You know, the Bible says in Thessalonians that the Holy Spirit is the restrainer of evil in our world right now. The Holy Spirit in Christians is what is holding evil in check. People who respect God and obey the laws because God has said to. Can you imagine if all of the Christians are suddenly taken out of this world and people are free to do whatever they want to do? I mean, you can just see the chaos in the world that is going to occur after the rapture of the church. I believe it is that chaos that will make people so desperate for order that they will willingly follow anybody who says they can bring peace out of chaos. And that's why in verse 7, you see the Antichrist rising to power without any opposition whatsoever. What is the purpose of the tribulation? Let me just mention two very briefly. Why does God have to do this? Is he just a cosmic killjoy who loves punishing people? No, there are two very important reasons for the tribulation. First of all, the salvation of the elect. Even in the tribulation, you see God's love and mercy. He's giving earth one more chance to repent. This is called Daniel's 70th week, the time of Jacob's distress, in order that Israel especially might have one last chance to accept Jesus as their Messiah before the final judgment of God. Verse 7 of Jeremiah 30, alas, for that day is great. There is none like it, for it's the time of Jacob's distress, but he will be saved from it. During the tribulation, you'll see many Gentiles saved, Revelation 7, verse 9, but you'll also see a multitude of Jews who will be saved. It's a redemptive purpose for the tribulation. It is a time for the salvation of the elect. And secondly, it's a time for the condemnation of the lost. A holy God cannot allow evil to go unpunished. And this is a time for God to pour out his wrath on unbelievers. Isaiah 26, verse 21, "For behold, the Lord is about to come out from his place to punish the inhabitants of the earth for their iniquity, and the earth will reveal her bloodshed and will no longer cover her stain." Let me just say this about an overview of the tribulation judgments. As we're going to see in the weeks ahead, these judgments are actually a series of three different judgments. There are the seven seals that are mentioned in Revelation 6. That's the first set of three, or seven judgments. The first of three sets of judgments. Each has seven in it. They're the seven seals. And then in Revelation 8 through 11, the trumpet judgments. And then finally, the bowl judgments in Revelation 16. Each of these three series of judgments increases in severity. The first seals judgments happen in the first 3.5 years. The final set of judgments, the trumpet and the bowl judgments, take place in the last 3.5 years. Talking about thunderstorms, one way you could understand the increasing severity of these judgments is by the different ratings that weather forecasters use to rate thunderstorms. I would call the seven seal judgments a TS3 thunderstorm. Darkness descends with occasional lightning strikes, moderate rain and wind, pea-sized hail. The seven trumpets would be a TS4 thunderstorm. Very dark, increased lightning, heavy rains, damaging winds, and golf ball to baseball-sized hail. And then that final series of judgment, the bowl judgments, would be a TS5. Pitch black, continuous lightning strikes, flooding rains, tornadic activity, and grapefruit-sized hail. I want you to notice the way these judgments are arranged. You have the first seven seal judgments in Revelation 6, but the seventh seal judgment contains all of the trumpet judgments, 1, 2, 3, 4, 5, 6, 7. And the seventh trumpet judgment contains all of the bowl judgments as well. So really, when we talk about these series of three judgments, all of them are contained in these seven seals. And that's why that picture is so powerful that we saw last time. That is when God the Father on the throne hands that seven-sealed book, scroll, to Jesus, the Son of God. When Jesus takes possession of that seven-sealed scroll, he is holding in his hands all of the judgments against the earth that will culminate with his return to earth to reclaim that which belongs to him. That's why that is such a dramatic, dramatic picture. How do we prepare for this coming storm, this certainty of God's judgment? I want you to look at me and I want you to listen to these words very carefully. It comes from the Living Translation of 1 Thessalonians 5, 8 through 10. And there's somebody, I believe, listening to me right now who needs to take seriously these words about the only way to prepare for the coming storm. But let us who live in the light be clear-headed, protected by the armor of faith and love, and wearing as our helmet the confidence of our salvation. For God chose to save us through our Lord Jesus Christ, not to pour out his anger on us. Christ died for us, so that whether we are dead or alive when he returns, we can live with him forever. Trusting in Jesus Christ as your Savior today is the only way to escape the coming and certain storm of God's judgment. It falls upon every believer to be prepared for the coming storm. And to help you, we've prepared a number of exclusive resources that are available for a limited time. The first is a book I've written called Final Conquest. In my book, we'll explore the events that will culminate with the return of Jesus Christ. And it's yours.
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2: 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That's P.O. Box 223-609, Dallas, Texas, 75222. I'm David J. Mullins. In recent years, we've witnessed a number of terrible tragedies around the world. But while indeed tragic, none of these disasters comes even close to the catastrophes that will befall mankind during the Great Tribulation. Hear a message called God's Judgments Unsealed. That's Tuesday on Pathway to Victory. Pathway to Victory with Dr. Robert Jeffress comes from the pulpit of the First Baptist Church of Dallas, Texas.
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8: 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Hope your day is going well so far. My name is Matthew, and I am excited to tell you about our Church of the Week. It's El Camino Baptist, led by Dr. Jim Meek, and he is passionate about hermeneutics, the theory, methodology, practice of interpretation of the Bible. He's got an interview coming up on Pastor to Pastor where he's going to talk about his journey, learning from other pastors, digging into the Word ourselves to think through Scripture. So again, hear more about Dr. Jim Meek and his church, El Camino Baptist, Pastor to Pastor, this Saturday and Sunday, 3 to 4 p.m. Of course, you can hear it on the radio, but you can also listen to it live or download the podcast on demand at thewordsacramento.com. Again, El Camino Baptist Church, our church of the week. Go check them out this weekend.
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0: Welcome to Truth for Life, where today we're investigating the prophetic visions in the book of Daniel. Alistair Begg is teaching from Daniel chapter 9, looking at how one extraordinary vision points forward to future events in history and ultimately to Christ's return. Here's Alistair.
1: In what follows, I reserve the right to change my mind later this evening and as often as necessary for the rest of my life until I finally settle the matter. What I'm about to now unfold for you will annoy some, disappoint others, confuse many, and perhaps encourage a few. Remember, it is the Word of God which is absolutely true and absolutely sufficient and absolutely right, and not the preacher's interpretation of it. It is the Word of God which is authoritative, and parts of the Word of God leave us with our hands over our mouths, and our unwillingness to end up in that position perhaps says more about our pride than it does about our desire to fully comprehend its truth. Daniel then is informed that the period that is in view, 70 weeks are decreed about your people and your body, that the period that is in view is 70 weeks, or literally 77s. If you want to go to the background of that, go to Leviticus chapter 25, and you can follow up on that. Even though the 70 years of the exile are coming to an end, there is, he discovers, a period of 77s before the end of the end. And within this time frame that we are being told about here, the final triumph of God's kingdom will eventually emerge. Now, if you look at verse 24, which is obviously key to this, it sets up everything that follows, not only chronologically, but or in terms of the verse format, but also in terms of an understanding. 70 weeks are decreed about your people and your holy city, and then we're told six things, all right? Number one, transgression will be finished. Sins will be brought to an end. Reconciliation will be made for iniquity, or atonement will be made for iniquity. It's all in the text. Just let your eye look on it. Vision and prophecy will be sealed, and the Most Holy will be anointed. There's some question whether that is a holy place or a holy person, but nevertheless, it is as it is. Now, anybody reading that verse with even a modicum of understanding of the New Testament is going to say what? Even your 10-year-old son or daughter, if they know anything about the Bible and you read that 24th verse to them, they're going to say to you, that must be about what Jesus does. That must be about what Jesus does. Well, and of course it is about what Jesus does. The question that it begs is, when has he done it? And what if it still has to be done, if any? But nevertheless, we can be absolutely certain that it is pointing forward to the person and to the work of the Lord Jesus Christ. Now, when it comes to this matter of the fulfillment of all of this, one of my good friends sees all of this, verse 24, completed in the coming of Christ, in his death and in his resurrection and in his ascension, and then subsequently in the events of AD 70 with the destruction of the temple. All right? So it is all wrapped up there. Yet another friend views all of 24, verse 24, not as a summary of what has already transpired, but as a prophecy directly related to what is going to transpire, which, if you still have patience and time, we may come back to in the end, which is directly related in the mind of that friend to the place of Israel as a nation, to the reconstruction of the temple, and to all that goes along with that. Well, you say, well, we don't care about your friends. Well, you're here. Never mind your friends. You should have brought your friends and let them speak. Well, let me give you my best shot. I take it that what we have here is actually a summary of what Christ accomplished in his coming. And yet, because of the way you look at this description and all that follows, as we'll see in just a moment, It's hard for me to say that that is all that it is. And therefore, I personally think that it still foreshadows events yet to unfold. That there are elements that are still represented in this accomplishment here in verse 24 that are related then in 25, 26, and 27. While I recognize, and we recognize together, the triumph of all that Christ has accomplished, I still read, for example, Ephesians 1:10, that God's will has been set forth in Christ as a plan for the fullness of time to unite all things in Him, things in heaven and things on earth. Well, you say, but He has done that, hasn't He? Well, He has, yes, but not quite. And you have that sense, at least I have that sense, that we recognize in looking back that it forces us then to look forward. And as we saw in our studies in Mark chapter 13, this telescoping effect that exists in prophetic passages, we're not surprised to discover here. Well, if you're still with me, I will continue. Therefore, I go on to assume that the opening part of verse 25 and following, which is understanding that from the going out of the word to restore and build Jerusalem. You remember when Cyrus allows the people to be repatriated. They've been held in exile. Jeremiah says the time will come to an end. It comes to an end. And I believe that's what's represented here. I don't think anybody disagrees with that, actually, that there is going to come a time for Daniel and for his encouragement when this person will make it possible to restore and to rebuild Jerusalem. I take it that this anointed one, this prince, is, of course, Cyrus himself. He's referred to as the anointed one in the prophetic writings. Now, that in itself would be an encouragement to Daniel. But you then have to say that we go on to the 62 weeks. And then for 62 weeks, it shall be built again with squares and a moat, but in a troubled time. And after the 62 weeks, an anointed one shall be cut off. So the second period takes us from the time of Nehemiah all the way to the coming of Jesus. All the way to the coming of Jesus. And the people who have do all the mathematical formulations on it are at pains to make sure that the math actually works out, hence the preoccupation with AD 33 and everything else. They're saying, look, and some of them are managed to get it down to the exact day of the crucifixion of Jesus or of the incarnation itself. That seems to me to be a lot of special pleading. But nevertheless, they're making the point that whether you regard it in these very literal terms or whether you regard this as a period of time, as a symbolic reference of time, at the end of it, what we have is the appearing of Christ Himself, so that it takes us to He who is the Anointed One. And when we look at this, we realize just how challenging it is. And this anointed one shall be cut off and shall have nothing. Now, here's where a King James Version Bible helped me out. Because I said, I always like to look at different translations. And the translation in the King James Version says, the Messiah shall be cut off and not for himself. Here, the ESV. And this anointed one shall be cut off. Well, it's very helpful that the King James boys said, this is the Messiah. And, of course, we understand that it is the Messiah. Remember Isaiah 53, in prophesying the death of the Lord Jesus, it says of him that he would be cut off from the land of the living. And so Daniel is being told that somehow or another, in a way that would be inevitably cloudy for him, but in a way that is clear in the light of the New Testament, there is going to come this one who will be the Messiah himself, and he will be cut off and shall have nothing. Well, what are we to do then with the people of the prince who is to come and shall destroy the city and the sanctuary? Who is this? Well, it depends on your view. Here's where Titus comes in and AD 70 comes in. Because when you read the history, you realize that that is exactly what happened in AD 70 when Titus, the leader of the Roman authorities, ransacked, destroyed Jerusalem and its inhabitants and the temple itself. And the people of the prince who is to come shall destroy the city and the sanctuary, and its end shall come with a flood, and to the end there shall be war. You see, that little phrase there is why I can't go with it all finishing up in AD 70. Because it doesn't sound like it finishes in AD 70 to me. And it's interesting, I'm prepared to say this, because if I told you who my friends are, you know, I love them very much, and they're far brighter than me. But I don't know whether they want it to end in AD 70 or whatever else it is. But the idea of it coming with a flood and the great destruction. But it then says, and to the end there shall be war. The ongoing notion. And desolations are decreed. Well, what are these? Well, the way people deal with this is they say that 27 and 26, the two verses, should be read parallel to one another. Parallel to one another. So that 27 should not actually be explaining what is coming after, but it is a recapitulation of what is said in verse 26. And this is where it gets really, really difficult. You say, well, it's been difficult for a while, but no. The reference to the Lord Jesus in verse 26, when you go to verse 27, is then it Jesus in verse 27 who is making a strong covenant with many for 1 week, and for half of the week he will put an end to sacrifice and offering? Is this the same person? Now, my one good friend says, of course it is. Because Jesus, by his death, put an end to sacrifice. It's the whole emphasis of the book of Hebrews. So, verse 27, he will make a strong covenant with many for 1 week and will put an end to sacrifice and to offering. So, from that perspective, the stopping of the sacrifices is viewed as a plus. But what if verse 27a does not refer to Jesus, but actually refers to the enemy of God's people? Then it changes everything. Because then what you have is someone putting an end to the sacrifices, not in a way that confirms their validity, but opposes them entirely. So then verse 27a becomes the stopping of the sacrifice, not as a positive act, but as a hostile act. And he shall put an end to sacrifice and to offerings. So the tidier view, which contains it in AD 70, somehow has to reckon with the way in which successive desolations point forward and foreshadow the end of the end. And this wing of abominations as a phrase, and on this wing shall come one who makes desolate, until the decreed end is poured out on the desolator. I mean, we've got to do something with the man of lawlessness in 2 Thessalonians. We have to do something with the Antichrist. We have to do something with the fact that this whole deal is not finished yet. And we have to recognize, and that's why I say to you before, that when you deal with biblical prophecy, it's a bit like hill climbing. When you climb in the hills of Scotland, if you look up, you say, if we get there, we'll be on the top, until you get there and you realize we're not on the top. And it may happen to you 3 or 4 more times. But from where you stand, you think you see the end, until you move up and you see there is an end that is yet to be. And I think that in this passage, there is more of that than perhaps some are prepared to recognize. Well, the challenge in this is that your view of these verses impact a whole lot of stuff, not least of all your view of Jerusalem, the temple, and ethnic Israel. From a certain perspective, those who see most of this yet to be, they view 1948 as absolutely key and represented in this passage, the return of the Jewish people to their own land, and therefore this means that we're now in part one of the week, and then, and so on. I respect that. I understand that. That is their view, and it is held very firmly. In that view, they anticipate the rebuilding of the temple, the restoration of Jewish worship for a significant period of time, and so on. The challenge for that, as I read my Bible, is this, that Jesus actually viewed himself as the replacement for the temple. That the ultimate anointing of the holy place is an anointing which rested on the Holy One himself. And the real temple is where Jesus is. The real temple is in a place of reconciliation. The real temple is the place of his kingly rule. But where is Jesus? Jesus has gone to heaven. Jesus is then himself present by the Holy Spirit. That's what we say, isn't it? That we gather in the presence of Jesus, that Jesus is present in Korea tonight. He's present in the northern parts of Africa. He's present in sub-Saharan Africa. He is present. How is he present? He's present by the Holy Spirit. It's better for you that I go away. Are you at this time going to restore the kingdom to Israel? No, fellas, that's not what I'm going to do. I'm going to go away. It's better. You must preach the gospel to the ends of the earth. Tell the people this amazing good news. And the Spirit of God is not confined then to one physical and one geographical location. That is why, you see, the idea of a pilgrimage to the Holy Land is actually a misnomer. There is no Holy Land. Now, that's not to say that it isn't good for us to go out there and see the actual historical sites where the events of the Bible unfolded. But do you really believe that that is the real holy place? Well, you see, this passage of the Bible actually impacts. The only truly biblical pilgrimage to the Holy Land is to go to Jesus. To go to Jesus. The nations are coming to the temple when they come to Jesus, when the gospel is preached, and when it is applied by the Holy Spirit to people's hearts. And when, remember, you read in the book of Revelation, at the end of it, oh, there was no temple. So you see, these things unsettle us if we have come from a background that believes very firmly about this, and I'm not here to oppose the view. I'm here simply to observe. But I firmly concur with my good friend Alec Mattia when he writes as follows. Old Testament national and territorial pictures prepare us for a kingdom that is not of this world. That's what Jesus said. My kingdom is not of this world, otherwise my followers would fight. It prepares us a redeemed and believing people who already live in the heavenly realms, Ephesians 4, and who here and now have come to the heavenly Zion. Daniel and his friends were asking, how long is this going to go on? We ask the same question. Tonight, we are closer to these things than we were last Sunday night. Tonight, we're traveling along the edge of human history. So the pessimist can look down, and the fearful can look around, but the believer ought to lift his or her eyes and look up, for our redemption draws nigh. And the hymn writer captures it wonderfully. Mid toil and tribulation and tumult of her war, she, that is the church, waits the consummation of peace forevermore, till with the vision glorious, her longing eyes are blessed, and the great church victorious shall be the church at rest. I don't know what Daniel made of all of this. I'm not sure what you make of all of this. I think I could study this for another 3 weeks and not be any better than I am right now. But I'm confident of two things. One, that God's word does not err, that ultimately that which he has purposed, he will accomplish, and that you are sensible people, and that you can go and figure this out for yourselves.
0: We're interpreting some difficult passages found in the book of Daniel, along with Alistair Begg on Truth for Life. Alistair returns in just a moment. If you've never read through the entire Bible, or if you're unclear about who lived when, or how the Old Testament events tell the overarching story of God's plan of salvation, don't miss the book we're recommending today. It's a book called The Story of God and Us, and it's a unique book. It takes you through the complete storyline of the Bible, retelling the stories, and taking you on a sweeping journey through all of Scripture. You begin with creation, you read about the fall, about the patriarchs, the judges, the kings, the prophets. You explore the Gospels, the themes found in the epistles, and finally God's plan for his renewed creation. If you've never fully understood how these Bible stories are connected, this book will help you gain a much clearer understanding of God's unending faithfulness throughout history, even as his people repeatedly faltered. 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Now here's Alistair with a closing prayer.
1: Father, thank you. I think, Lord, the big lesson tonight is this. Well, two. One would be, we look to the Holy Spirit to be the unfolder of Scripture for us. That our best attempts reveal the fact that we see through a glass darkly. That when we come across 400 different interpretations of something from good men that we respect, we are justified in concluding that this just can't be as clear as some people suggest it is. So we pray for humility of heart and mind. We pray that we won't become unbelieving. We don't want to be like the scoffers in 2 Peter who said, "Where is the promise of his coming? All things continue as they once did." We don't even want to go anywhere close to that. We affirm the fact, Lord Jesus Christ, that you are an ascended King, that you are a reigning Lord, that you will come in power and great glory, and we await that day. In the meantime, Lord, help us through all our part in these sevens to have this hope within us, which creates zeal for evangelism and purity of life. And we thank you that we can look all the way back down through these 2,600 years and recognize that you have been faithful to your people, even as you're faithful to us tonight. And we look away from ourselves to you. In Jesus' name, amen.
0: I'm Bob Lapine. 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
4: When life is going well, it's easy to trust God. But what happens when the bottom drops out and you didn't see it coming? Job was by every measure a good man, a godly man, a faithful husband and devoted father. And yet, in what seemed like a single terrible moment, everything he had built and loved was stripped away. If that weren't enough, Satan was back with a second plan. Today on Insight for Living, Chuck Swindoll opens Job chapter 2, and the question before us is a haunting one. How much can one man take?
5: You brought a Bible with you today. Would you open it toward the center section of the book of Job? Just before the large book of Psalms, you'll find Job. Locate the second chapter, and may I read for you the first 10 verses as we focus on Satan versus Job, round 2. Job 2, verse 1. Again, there was a day when the sons of God came to present themselves before the Lord, and Satan also came among them to present himself before the Lord. The Lord said to Satan, "Where have you come from?" Then Satan answered the Lord and said, "From roaming about on the earth and walking around on it." The Lord said to Satan, "Have you considered my servant Job? For there is no one like him on the earth, a blameless and upright man, fearing God and turning away from evil, and he still holds fast his integrity. Although you incited me against him to ruin him without cause." Satan answered the Lord and said, "Skin for skin, yes, all that a man has, he will give for his life. However, put forth your hand now and touch his bone and his flesh. He will curse you to your face." So the Lord said to Satan, "Behold, he is in your power. Only spare his life." Then Satan went out from the presence of the Lord and smote Job with sore boils from the sole of his foot to the crown of his head. And he took a potsherd to scrape himself while he was sitting among the ashes. Then his wife said to him, "Do you still hold fast your integrity? Curse God and die." But he said to her, "You speak as one of the foolish women speaks. Shall we indeed accept good from God and not accept adversity?" In all this, Job did not sin with his lips.
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5: When bad things happen, it seems they often happen to the wrong people. Johnny Gunther was a handsome teenager who was a straight-A student at Deerfield Academy. He had high hopes and great dreams. Though young in age, he had already thought about tomorrow. He was majoring in math and chemistry, and everything looked bright on the horizon for Johnny until the dark shadow of brain cancer crossed his life. During the 14 months

0: After the diagnosis, he endured two serious operations. And even after the second operation, he passed the grueling entrance exams to Columbia University. 2 weeks after being accepted to Columbia, young Johnny Gunther died. The character of this brave young man was revealed after the first surgery. The parents, John and Francis Gunther, were alone with the physician who told them the grim prognosis, and they struggled, wondering what they should say and how much they should say. And Francis said, "I know my son well enough to know that he is so curious and he is so bright. I know he will want to know everything, but how should we tell him?" They decided that the surgeon would be the one who would go to Johnny and explain to him the whole story. So all alone, he slipped into Johnny's room and the two of them talked. And the surgeon told him the seriousness of the malignant brain tumor. The boy listened with rapt attention and hardly blinked. When the physician finished, the young man's only response was, "Doctor, how shall we break this news to my parents?" When bad things happen, they seem always to happen to the wrong person. We are always left with that three-letter word, why? Why did such a terrible thing like brain cancer invade Johnny Gunther's life? That question is being asked in every major hospital, in every major city around our nation this day. In some of the rooms, that question is on the lips of some of the people. Every large community has within it a home or two where that question is still being asked without an answer. Somewhere in all of this, there is room for the story of Job. For as we have learned, a better man never lived until this time. He was a good man. He was a godly man. He was a faithful husband. He was a loving and devoted father. He was a good employer. His hard work and integrity had led to a prosperous closing number of years of his life, which he was to enjoy with plenty of livestock and sufficient camels to pay the dreams that he and his wife had for the future. And it looked as though it was all a downhill slide. And then the bottom of his life dropped out. We call it unfair suffering. Seemingly senseless tragedy invaded the life of one who didn't deserve it. And he's left to pick up the pieces, he and his wife. He's lost most of his servants, all but four. He's lost all of his means of making a living. And he's lost all 10 of his grown children. And to make matters worse, we know a lot more than Job knew. He had no idea of this plan that was being laid behind the scenes against him. So to him, it just was like a bolt out of the blue. Just like those workers on the 10th of September, 2001, who left late in the evening after a busy day in the World Trade Center, planning for tomorrow, adding their thoughts for the day, for the 11th, the to-do list of things that needed to get done. And so many came in early the morning of the 11th to begin their work, and before 8 o'clock, they had no idea that American Airlines flight number 11 was heading directly for their tower in the North Tower. And it struck. So surprising and shocking was it that not even those in the South Tower knew of it and had no idea that a plan was underway for that tower. And only 18 minutes later at 9:03, the South Tower was struck by Flight 175, United. We couldn't believe it. It was out of the blue. Why them? Why that? What kind of plan is underway? And Job thought that when all of his oxen and donkeys and servants and sheep and servants and camels and servants, and now his 10 children, gone. We sit in this somewhat comfortable place and we try to imagine what we would have done. Eugene Peterson captures the scene in the paraphrase of the Message. Job got to his feet, ripped his robe, shaved his head, then fell to the ground and worshiped. Naked I came from my mother's womb. Naked I'll return to the womb of the earth. God gives, God takes. God's name be ever blessed. Not once through all this did Job sin. Not once did he blame God. Remarkable. And I'm sure in the struggle of a fitful night, trying to sleep after burying all 10 of the children with his own hands, and the groaning and the weeping and the grieving alongside his precious wife, who had also lost the 10, he had no idea that more was underway. He couldn't have imagined it any more than those in the Pentagon who were now busily engaged in dealing with the details of the northeastern Atlantic shoreline and the harbor at New York, where obviously the terrorist was striking, would have any idea that there was now another plane on another evil mission, soon to plunge into the very side of the building where they're working on this other tragedy. Having spoken to some of those officers who were in the building at that time, one even admitted to his own embarrassment, it never dawned on me that the Pentagon was next. But that plane circled, and not being able to find the White House, which they were convinced it was heading for because of the foliage of mid-September, the pilot, in his maddening plan, turned and found this five-sided building. He knew what it was and tore a hole 200 feet wide as there was a double explosion. First the plane crashing into the building and then the igniting of the fuel that sent fire down the hallway. It's like Job. It just wasn't fair. It just wasn't fair from our perspective. He had stood in his integrity. He had blessed his father. He had worshiped him. And Satan couldn't stand it. He lost round one. The second chapter begins as ominously as the first chapter had continued. Remember how you marked it? Verse 1 of chapter 1, there was a man. Chapter 1, verse 6, there was a day. Chapter 2, verse 1, again, there was a day. We're not told how long. I don't think very long. It's like Satan to hit us with a double blast. The first one a surprise, the second one an absolute shock. He had a plan when he stood before the Lord God, along with his emissaries. And the Lord, verse 2, said to Satan, "Where have you come from?" Satan answered the Lord and said, "From roaming about on the earth, walking around on it." The Lord said to Satan, remembering their earlier conversation, "Have you considered my servant Job? For there is no one like him on the earth, a blameless and upright man, fearing God and turning away from evil." And he adds, this time, "He still holds fast his integrity, although you incited me against him to ruin him without a cause." See the word ruin? The Hebrew word means to swallow. It is in the piel stem, P-I-E-L, which is the stem that intensifies the verb. And in that sense, it's the idea of a barb, the scraping away, the gagging, if you will. You plan for me to ruin him without cause. Satan, not one to be outclassed, answered rather impudently, skin for skin, yes, all that a man has, he will give for his life. You've still got that hedge around him. He still gets penthouse treatment. He may not be able to make a living with the former animals, but he's got his health and he can go on living and they can have more children. But you touch him at his lowest level, his flesh and blood, and he will curse you to your face. I think he said some of this out of irritating anger. He lives his life in anger. And he makes his prediction, he will curse you to your face. Verse 6, so the Lord said to Satan, think about this. Behold, he is in your power. Can you imagine that? You imagine your name connected to verse 6? All right, Lucifer, go back, but don't kill him. He set the boundary, preserve his life, but he's fair game. And as shocked as those in the Pentagon were, Job awoke the next morning feeling sore, unusually sore and feverish. Why? Because verse 7, Satan went out from the presence and smote Job with sore boils from the sole of his foot to the crown of his head. He felt the pain under his arm, and then he felt one at his neck. Something was inside his mouth swelling. And then across his eyes, and even in his scalp, and of all things, he couldn't get his sandals on, and his fever began to rage. And he'd lost his appetite. It's like he was coming apart. He says something to his wife. She looks and notices. He asks her to check his back. She observes. There are swollen marks all over. And they are called here sore boils. Medical doctors down through the centuries have been curious about this particular ailment, this skin malady. In my research, I found a number of comments made in their guesswork, and they may have gotten onto something. One said it was smallpox, another one elephantiasis, another chronic eczema, another leprosy. One suggested psoriasis, another pityriasis, another keratosis. One even said for sure it was pemphigus foliaceus. I'm sure I said it wrong. And of course, a number of them suggested it was a melanoma, advancing form of skin cancer. This man, as Satan, notice how quickly it reads, went out, smote. They're almost brought in juxtaposition. He went out and smote Job. Hit him while he was down. What he thought was maybe just sore muscles from the burying of 10 children, he realized was now an eruption of skin ulcers. And to the pathetic man's dismay, he now realized he had a disease that would make him miserable. This is what he suffered. Inflamed ulcerous sores, persistent itching, degenerative changes in facial skin, disfiguration, fears and depression, purulent sores that burst open, scab over, crack, and ooze with pus, worms that form in the sores themselves. In short, Job became the personification of misery. I failed to mention in verse 8 of chapter 2 that all of this resulted in his being isolated and sitting at the city dump, we would call it today. The ashes were the place where they burned the garbage and the rubbish and the human excrement of the city became his abode. Warren Wiersbe writes, there the city garbage was deposited and burned, and there the city's rejects lived, begging alms from whomever passed by. At the ash heap, dogs fought over something to eat. And the city's dung was brought and burned. The city's leading citizen was now living in abject poverty and shame. All that he humanly had left were his wife and three friends, and even they turned against him. Complete confusion, total isolation, no hope of change. You're doing exactly what you should be doing, sitting in silence. His friends, as we will see next time, did that for 7 days and nights, didn't even recognize him. Have you ever had a boil? Ever? Those of us with white hair would have to say, among the men, white hair, whatever color your hair is, ladies, if you're this age. If you've had a boil, you'll never forget it. I threw a paper route as a kid. I think I was about 11, 12 when I had my first route. And I had a boil just below my elbow on the left arm. I'm left-handed, so I would throw the papers with my left hand. And I rode on my bicycle and had the papers in the bag on the, behind the seat. And I'd reach back and sling the papers. I took delight in landing them in the flower beds. No, on the porch of the people who were on my route. But as this boil grew, and then one formed on my wrist, never knew to this day why they formed there. But one was here and one was there, and they got so sore, I had to throw with my right hand because I couldn't use, just two boils. My mother said to me, "Oh, it's okay, son, it'll go away." That's kind of the way we treated them back then. And she didn't tell me it would take 3 months, but she said it would go away. She was right. But they became so swollen, and on occasion, we would prick them and try to get the pus, the core out, it was called, those two boils. Can you imagine? Covered with boils. And sitting in this filthy place, away from friends and the comforts of home, it all finally overwhelmed Mrs. Job. And she came to him one day for a visit. And as she asked, "Do you still hold fast your integrity? Remember God when he said to Satan, 'Have you noticed my servant Job? He still holds fast his integrity.'" Unknowingly, she put her very finger on the one lasting thread that God used in answering Satan. And she challenges his need to do that any longer. And then she uses Satan's line when she says to him, "Curse God, curse God." Satan was never closer to a smile than at that moment as he and his minions sat staring, waiting, hoping. "Say it, Job, say it, say it." I want to pause here and say something regarding Job's wife. I want to confess to you that for too long in my ministry, I've taken unfair shots at her. I think it was probably in immaturity on my part. Furthermore, I hadn't been married long enough to know better than to do that. And I cannot leave this one snapshot of Mrs. Job without saying some things in her defense. So hear me on this. She too had lost 10 children. Until you or I have lost 10 children, let's stay quiet about criticizing Mrs. Job. Who knows what you would do in the backwash of that kind of grief? I can't even imagine.
1: What do you do when everything is gone and the pain just keeps coming? Job didn't have an answer for that. He couldn't explain it. He couldn't stop it. All he could do was sit in the ashes and hold on. Today, Chuck Swindoll has reminded us that sometimes that's the most faithful thing a person can do. Suffering has a way of exposing what we really believe about God. Not what we say we believe, but what we actually believe, deep down when the lights go out. 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If you've been dealing with an unbearable heaviness lately, you're not alone, and you're not without hope. 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
8: Hi, good morning. Ooh, love this verse out of the book of Matthew, chapter 7, 7 and 8. 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
12: This passage answers the most significant question any person can ask. 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
13: Welcome to Grace to You with John MacArthur on KFIA, The Word. Today we're launching a study of what John called one of Scripture's most complete, most powerful, and most important revelations about Jesus Christ. And what's surprising is this study is not based on the New Testament. And significantly, it is the first Old Testament series that John preached after wrapping up his verse-by-verse study, his 42 years of study through the entire New Testament. Based on Isaiah chapter 53, this series is titled The Gospel According to God. Now, I once asked John why Isaiah 53 was the part of the Old Testament he was drawn to after completing his journey through the New Testament. Here's what he said.
14: Because may sound strange to some people because all of the Scripture is inspired by God, but I am convinced that if there's one chapter that is the best of the best of the best in the whole of the Old Testament, it's the 53rd chapter of Isaiah. It is the Mount Everest of the entire Old Testament. It is the first gospel, and Matthew is the second gospel because it gives us the story of Christ. It tells us about him in his pre-incarnate place with God. It tells us about his life on earth, about his rejection, about his death, about his resurrection, about his coronation back in heaven. It's the whole story of Christ 700 years before he was ever born. And because it is that, it is the single greatest proof of biblical inspiration.
13: Yeah, this has always been a favorite passage of mine. The very first sermon I heard as a Christian was from a preacher who was talking about the crucifixion from Isaiah 53. And I was 17 years old. I'd grown up in a liberal church, and I remember thinking, wait a minute, that's the Old Testament. Isaiah, what is that? There's so much here about the crucifixion of Christ. From that day until now, I've never doubted the authority and inspiration of God's Word.
14: Which is precisely why the Jews in the synagogues all over the world, in their reading of the Old Testament, always skip, even to this day, skip Isaiah 53, because it is so patently obvious that this is Jesus. And they can't tolerate that, so they don't read it. So it is the presentation of the life, death, resurrection, ascension, coronation of Jesus in detail. And as such, it demonstrates that God is the author of the Old Testament because only he knows history before it happens.
13: That's right, friend. Stay here and see why John called Isaiah 53 the first gospel, and let this prophetic passage, written 7 centuries before the birth of Christ, build your trust in God's Word, perhaps like never before. So here is John MacArthur to begin his series called The Gospel According to God.
12: Open your Bible to the 53rd chapter of Isaiah, Isaiah chapter 53, and we are about to embark on a study of this immensely important portion of the Old Testament. The reality is you're going to think you're in an upper division class in the Master's Seminary, because it is essential for me to give you the groundwork and the foundation and something of the structure of this section of Holy Scripture. You need to understand its character, its context, so that you can be able to draw all the richness that is in this chapter. And so you need to put on your scholastic cap and think carefully and thoughtfully about this. Expect to be on overload a little bit. We're going to test your gigabyte capacity this morning, how much you can handle. It'll be the kind of thing you'll probably want to go back to and listen and absorb in the future. As we come to Isaiah chapter 53, I have to say that the beginning of the passage is really in chapter 52, verse 13. So when I make reference in general to a study of Isaiah 53, I'm actually including 52, verse 13 through 53, verse 12, that entire section of 15 verses starting in 52:13. It all belongs as one because verse 13 sets up what is detailed in the 53rd chapter. Now, if you've been a Christian for any time at all, you're very familiar with this section of Holy Scripture, and you should be. It has been called by some scholars in the past the fifth gospel, to be added to Matthew, Mark, Luke, and John. It was Augustine who said way back in the fifth century, it is not a prophecy, it is a gospel. It was Polycarp, the student and friend of the Apostle John, who called this section of Scripture the golden passional of the Old Testament. Martin Luther himself said, every Christian ought to be able to repeat it by heart. So that is going to be your assignment, to memorize Isaiah 52:13 through 53:12, and you will draw on it the rest of your life. It is very likely that you already know most of it if you have been a student of Scripture for any length of time. A couple of German scholars writing in 1866 said it looks as if it had been written beneath the cross of Golgotha. They further said many an Israelite has had it melt the crust of his heart. The same German scholars went on to say this: this chapter is the most central, the deepest, and the loftiest thing that Old Testament prophecy, outstripping itself, has ever achieved, end quote. You're going to find in this section of Holy Scripture the root of Christian thinking, even though it is Old Testament. You're going to find here phraseology that has entered and remained in Christian speech and conversation. You're going to find in this section of Scripture the text that has been used by more gospel preachers and writers through history than any other portion of the Old Testament. In fact, Isaiah 53 is the heart of Hebrew writings. It is the epic messianic prophetic Scripture that stands above all others in the Old Testament. Now, the luster of this prophetic gem is intensified by its setting. So get your Bible handy because you're going to have to grasp this with me. I want to give you the sense of what we're dealing with here, starting with a bit of a wider panorama. Isaiah is divided into two sections, chapters 1 through 39 and chapter 40 through verse 66. Obviously, a long and very detailed and magnificent Old Testament book. It was written about 680 BC or 700 years before Christ. The first half of the book, chapters 1 through 39, speak of coming judgment and captivity. 39 chapters where God speaks through the prophet Isaiah, speaking of judgment, judgment on Israel to come immediately. And it did come. It came less than 100 years after it was written. In the beginning of the Babylonian captivity, when the whole southern kingdom of Judah, the only part that remained, the northern kingdom already had gone into captivity some years earlier, 720, the captivity of the southern kingdom is the target of the first 39 chapters. And beyond that, there are warnings about divine judgment on sinners of all ages and all time, and even indications of a final, terminal, eschatological day of great judgment. But the chapters 1 through 39 are about judgment and captivity in terms of the Babylonian captivity and the greater issue of judgment on sinners, and even the greater issue of final judgment at the end of human history. So that chapter 39 ends with a pronunciation of the judgment that's going to come on Israel in the Babylonian captivity when they will be taken away by the powers of Babylon. Listen to verses 6 and 7. The days are coming, verse 6 of chapter 39, when all that is in your house and all that your fathers have laid up in store to this day will be carried to Babylon. Nothing will be left, says the Lord. And some of your sons who will issue from you, whom you will beget, will be taken away, and they will become officials in the palace of the king of Babylon. This is a specific prophecy about the Babylonian captivity, which began in 603, about 80 years after Isaiah wrote it. He prophesied that it would happen. It did happen. There were three deportations, 603, 597, and 586, the final one. And they didn't return until 70 years after that final captivity. So the first section can be verified as divinely authored because history proved its fulfillment to the letter. That brings you to the second section. 27 chapters remain, chapters 40 through 66. The theme of the second section is grace and salvation. Grace and salvation. These 27 chapters, starting in chapter 40, are the most sublime and rich portion of Old Testament prophecy. It really is a single prophecy, one glorious vision, one majestic revelation of salvation through the coming Messiah. It is sublime. It is sweeping. It is comprehensive. It encompasses not only the deliverance of Israel from Babylon, not only the deliverance of sinners from sin, but the deliverance of the nations from the curse into the kingdom of Messiah. So it has those same elements. The first part talks about judgment on Israel. It talks about judgment on sinners, and it talks about final judgment. The second half talks about deliverance for Israel, deliverance for sinners, and a final deliverance into the messianic kingdom. Most interestingly, the second half, which is what we're going to be looking at, 40 to 66, begins where the New Testament begins. I want you to look at chapter 40 for just a brief moment. And the parallel is quite interesting. In chapter 40, we read, "Comfort, O comfort my people, says your God." And that's the turn in the book of Isaiah from the pronunciation of judgment in the first 39 to comfort in the back half because of grace and salvation. Speak kindly to Jerusalem. And then comes the prophecy in verse 3 of John the Baptist. A voice is calling, clear the way for the Lord in the wilderness. Make smooth in the desert a highway for our God. And of course, it was John the Baptist who came, who was the fulfillment of that prophecy. He was the forerunner of Messiah. He was the voice crying in the wilderness, prepare the way of the Lord, make in the desert a highway for our God. So that's where the New Testament begins. The New Testament begins with John the Baptist, and that's where the back half of Isaiah begins. So this so-called gospel section of Isaiah begins where the actual New Testament gospel begins. Now, this section of Isaiah ends where the New Testament ends as well. And that is another remarkable feature in the 65th chapter of Isaiah. As you're getting to the very end, in verse 17, we read this, "For behold, I create new heavens and a new earth." The new heavens and the new earth, chapter 65, verse 17. Then in the final chapter, chapter 66, verse 22, almost at the very end, "For just as the new heavens and the new earth which I make will endure before me, declares the Lord," and so forth. Guess where the New Testament ends? It ends in Revelation 21 and 22 with the new heavens and the new earth. So this section of Isaiah begins where the New Testament begins, with the arrival of John the Baptist. It ends where the New Testament ends, with the new heaven and the new earth. And thus, we see the magnificent way in which this incredible prophecy parallels the New Testament. And all of it is written 700 years before Messiah comes to begin to fulfill it. Now, who is going to bring this grace and salvation? Who is going to be the one to provide this deliverance? The answer is the servant of the Lord. The servant of the Lord. That is how he is designated. The Hebrew word is ebed, and it means slave or servant. It's used many hundreds of times in the Old Testament. It is the Hebrew word for slave as well as servant. The slave of Jehovah, the servant of Jehovah. He is the one who will bring salvation. He is the one who will bring comfort. He is the one who will bring the forgiveness of sins. He becomes then the theme of this final section of the book of Isaiah. Now, let's go to chapter 53 for a moment with just that kind of broad picture. And you will find in verse 13 of 52, "Behold my servant." Behold my servant, my ebed, my slave. This is the same designation that has been indicated much earlier in this section of the book of Isaiah. This is the fourth of specific prophecies of the servant. Chapter 42 is one, chapter 49 is another, and chapter 50, verses 4 to 11, is the third. This is the fourth of what we would call Isaiah's servant songs or servant prophecies. Now, in this presentation of the servant before us, the prophet calls on us to look at this servant and be astonished. If I were to title this message, I would entitle it, "The Astonishing Servant of Jehovah." This is the most complete, most powerful, most important revelation of the Messiah in the entire Old Testament. Proof that God is the author of Scripture and Jesus its fulfillment is found in that one chapter alone, in the minute, essential details exactly fulfilled in the death, burial, resurrection, ascension, intercession, coronation, and salvation provided through Jesus Christ. Jesus Himself, the apostles of the New Testament, the writers of the New Testament, in proclaiming the gospel, point back to Isaiah 53 many, many times. Jesus referred to it. The apostles referred to it. The New Testament writers referred to it again and again and again. There are references to Isaiah 53 in Matthew, Mark, Luke, John, Acts, Romans, 1 Corinthians, 2 Corinthians, Galatians, Ephesians, 1 Timothy, Titus, Hebrews, 1 Peter, and 1 John. No Old Testament scripture so often and so convincingly is applied to Jesus Christ by the New Testament as this one. The New Testament writers refer to virtually every verse in the 53rd chapter. It contains the sum and substance of the gospel. And to reject Christ is to reject the clear testimony of history, fulfilling every detail in this prophecy. But on a bigger scale than the history and the fulfillment, as vital and important and wonderful as it is this question. What does that mean to me? That's the big issue. You could be in awe of the history. You could be amazed that detailed prophecies concerning a person's life and death and resurrection could be predicted 700 years before the person arrived. You should be. You could be in awe of the fact that no man could know that, and therefore Scripture is authored by the only one who knows the future, and that's God, who not only knows it, but determines it. You should be in awe of the divine nature of Holy Scripture. You should be. But that's not where you want to stop, because there's a bigger, grander question than that. What does it mean to you? What does it mean to me and everybody else? So let me talk about that for a minute. The truth of this ancient prophecy and its fulfillment in Jesus Christ answers the most crucial, essential, critical question that can ever be asked by any human being. I'm going to pile up the adjectives on you. This passage answers the most significant question any person can ask. The primary question, the principal question, the most vital question, the most weighty question, the most serious question, the most monumental question, the most meaningful question, the paramount question. And that has nothing to do with health, nothing to do with wealth, nothing to do with success, education, morality, well-being, philosophy, sociology, politics. The most important question that any human being will ever ask and have answered has nothing to do with the issues that occupy people's minds. I suppose if you could Google on your computer, what are the most asked questions, you would go through thousands of them before you would ever, if you ever did, discover the appearance of this question. But it should be first. It is the most necessary question. It is the most essential question. It is the most determinative question. And it is, frankly, the most avoided question. It transcends all other questions infinitely, infinitely. And yet it is almost non-existent on people's priority list. What is the question? Here's the question. How can a sinner be right with God so as to escape hell and enter heaven? That's the most important question. How can a sinner be right with God so as to escape eternal hell and enter eternal heaven? That's the question. How can a man be made right with God? How can a holy God declare a sinner righteous? That's the question. This is the great moral dilemma that exists in the world. This is the great moral dilemma that exists in the world. Listen, it is precisely to answer that question that the Bible was written. Did you get that? It is precisely to answer that question that the Bible was written. It is precisely to answer that question that Isaiah 53 was written. That is the question.
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13: 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Now for the entire Grace to You staff, I'm Phil Johnson. With a question, what is mankind's greatest problem? Is it political oppression? War? 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So be here for another 30 minutes of unleashing God's truth, one verse at a time, on tomorrow's Grace to You.
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8: 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It's Matthew once again, taking a look at James chapter 1, verse 5. 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The Word. 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Our dear Father,

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2: 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This is Family Life Today. All right, we've got Jacob Volk on Family Life Today. And Jacob, I don't know if you know this, but I don't think I've ever met anybody that we learned over lunch. You met, married in 6 months.
4: Yep. So we managed to do met, engaged, married, got a house, and then found out we were expecting all inside of a year, which is
3: and
4: pretty crazy.
3: All while you are in ministry, having a job, and you're getting your doctorate.
4: Yeah, yeah. It's a busy life.
3: God is good. Yes, so.
4: But if you're doing stuff that you love, stuff you're really passionate about, then that's great.
3: It's fun.
4: Having a packed schedule. I'm so grateful for all the stuff God's given me.
2: I mean,
4: me
2: do you
4: do.
2: Move pretty quick on the projects?
4: As a ministry?
2: Yeah,
4: no.
2: I mean, I was just thinking, you met that girl and you said,
3: you get some,
2: I'm not messing around.
3: You get things done.
4: I think, I don't know if I can say this, but
2: we can edit anything out.
4: No. So. I think getting married was because my wife Katie's so fantastic. Getting married was an easier choice than some of the projects we've had to choose to do from a ministry.
3: Yes. Tell our audience, what do you do? Because yeah, you're right.
4: Yeah. I'm here. I've got, Into the Light Ministries. We are just passionate about God's good design for sexuality. And so one of the great dangers attacking God's good design is the issue of pornography. So what we do as a ministry is we make like films, documentaries, video series, all centered around helping people find freedom from pornography and then love God's good design for sexuality.
2: How did you get into this?
4: So I'm here chatting with you guys, the second half of the ministry. His name's John Michael Bout. We do everything together, kind of like partners in crime. We were friends we grew up together. And
2: in Canada?
4: Yep. Yeah, in Southern Ontario.
3: And you guys are younger. How old are you guys?
4: I'm 28. He's 25.
3: You're Gen Z.
4: Gen Z.
3: Yes.
4: I'm just the year that makes it.
3: Are you glad? Are you proud of that? Or are you not?
4: I think I have the sense of humor of someone from Gen Z. That very weird kind of nonsensical humor. I definitely fit in with that.
3: But man, there's something going on with Gen Z.
4: Yeah.
3: Of a revival.
4: Yeah. Well, we were talking a little bit about this.
3: Yeah.
4: The ministry went to CrossCon, and I got to talk to hundreds of young people, younger than me, but some of them like 18 to 25, some of them were almost a decade younger than me, and asking them and talking to them about the issue of pornography. And it was amazing. I expected when I would bring up the issue of pornography that most of them, about as quickly as they could, would be looking for the ceiling, twiddling their
3: thumbs.
4: Shame,
3: embarrassment, awkwardness.
4: And there was that, but on the whole, these young kids looked me straight in the eyes and just said, I hate pornography, wrecked my life, wrecked my friends' lives. What do I do about it? How can I help my church, my family, my community? And how do I find freedom myself? Clear and honest about the issue. And that was really refreshing.
3: Is it different from what you've seen before?
4: I've seen a mix. Traveled in lots of different communities, been to different churches, and you'll always have a different range of reactions. I think this one was, Cross is very young, kind of restless and reformed, kind of the end of that movement. And I don't know, they're just not afraid to call sin sin

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12: Hi there, good morning. My name is Matthew. Galatians 6 verse 1 says, if someone is caught in a sin, you who are spiritual should restore him gently, but watch yourself or you also may be tempted. 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Let's pray. 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We just ask that you would come to our rescue and their rescue from sin. In Jesus' name, amen.
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14: 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It's Monday, August 3rd, 2026. 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Will Haynes joining me in studio. Rick Grinnell is going to be coming on a little bit later. ACLJ attorney Liam Harrell is going to be joining us. It is going to be packed, but I do want to hear from you still at 1-800-684-3110. And once again, I'm reporting to you that President Trump has changed his mind again on what will be the next step with Iran, saying that maybe we have a peace deal on the table. It's getting close. And of course, this comes after the major threat of, you know, bombing the blank out of them. And at this point, I have to be honest and just say, and I've said it a million times now, but I feel like we have to do it once again, that this negotiation in plain sight, negotiation in the press, these threats that turn into negotiation talking points, if they worked the first few times, okay, maybe. But I feel like this has been an ongoing back and forth now for months where we come on here and say President Trump says he's going to do this. And then by end of day, end of weekend, oh, we've decided to put a hold on it. Wasn't actually going to happen. I'm a bit frustrated with all of this. I don't know if it's good for the American people to have this play out in the public square. I don't know if it's a good thing I don't know if it shows strength for us to make these big threats and then to honestly not go ahead with them or to somehow be like, well, now they said they want to talk. When we've seen constantly the violation of them talking, and President Trump even put out a statement today about this issue. These were on Truth Social. Some of these have come out.
16: That's right. So yesterday there was that announcement, or actually on the 1st, rather, of August, that there was going to be this pause because Iran had asked to go back to the negotiating table, and also the mediating countries, the Gulf nations, had asked for that as well. But then today you see this. This is after reports that the Iranians are saying, no, we didn't ask for that. We didn't ask for him to not bomb us. We didn't ask to talk again. He puts this on Truth Social. This is graphic number 2. It says, Iranian leadership is unbelievably duplicitous. They begin with more scheduled in the immediate future. And they say openly and proudly that they're not having any discussions and that nothing is being talked about. And they're only dealing with Oman. They then go on to give their usual blathering in saying the Strait of Hormuz will be operated powerfully by them when it is already completely controlled by the United States Navy and our blockade.
14: Pause there. We know, President Trump, they're liars. You know this. We've said this. We all know this. They lie. They lie to you. They lie to the press. They lie in their statements. It's a continual circle of lies, and it's going to be that way unless you have a completely different group of people running this country. But you didn't decide to go that route. So now the decisions really have to be made. I don't want to see a continual war that goes back and forth. You know, either we need to finish this job or get out. I mean, I feel like those are going to be the options here. Because this plan of this back and forth is simply not working. It's not working with public opinion. And it certainly doesn't seem to be working, honestly, when it comes to truly negotiating any kind of end to this deal. Because you are dealing with people, and I feel like you know this, and I feel like everyone knows this, that have no problem saying one thing and doing another, or doing one thing and saying another.
16: Well, and there's more to this post that we'll get to in the next segment, because I think it feeds basically back into what you're saying, Logan, and we'll give more analysis on that as well. So stay tuned for that when we get back from this break. We'll finish what President Trump had posted this morning on Truth Social, and we'll give analysis as we continue to look at how this war turns as it continues to kind of go down that same path.
14: Yeah, where do you feel you're at right now with this constant back and forth? Are you exhausted? Are you okay with it? 684-3110. And look, you have to agree with me. I'm happy to take anyone's point of view here. Just be kind, be respectful to our phone screeners. That's at 1-800-684-3110. And again, 1-800-684-3110. I want to thank everyone also who helped us in our last drive. We got a new one coming for you. We'll talk about it when we get back.
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14: 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We are discussing the sort of back and forth game of football that's happening right now between President Trump, the Trump administration, and the Iranian government. Because President Trump, as you know, as we were going off the air last week, was threatening a major, and now what people are calling a World War II size, which I mean, that could be some words people don't want to hear, World War II size level attack on Iran, essentially to finish the job we thought they would have done months ago. President Trump, a couple days later, says, you know what, we've decided we're holding back, we're not doing it because we've had some good negotiations. Okay, understandable. Then Iran comes out and says, we don't know what you're talking about, we're not negotiating with you. Then President Trump has to go out and say, well, that's because these people are lying to us. Can you believe this? Yeah, we know. This is where we're at. And it's an endless cycle, it feels like, right now. I know it's only been a few months, but it feels like a continual cycle and a game that is really, I think, going to affect the mental exhaustion that would come from the American people as well as our military, probably, to not understand what is coming next. I'm sure, look, they're having these discussions way larger than what they are having in public. But what they're having in public, I think, sends a message that's a little bit more chaotic than I would like from the American people. We have people calling in, a lot of comments coming in. A lot of people, look, agree with us, say, you know what? Maybe you're more of the people who are more on the side of there needed to be a full regime change. You're like, go finish the job. And then there's some people who are like, you know what? They've done enough. Let's just get out of there. Very few, I feel like, want this game of this blurriness that's coming from it.
16: Well, and when you read more into the statement he put out today, and we've got some sound also from President Trump, I believe that was on Air Force One, with kind of a press gaggle. But he finishes this by saying that nothing gets through to Iran, okay, fact check confirmed, we've seen that, unless we want it to. And nothing will get through unless a deal or total surrender is accomplished. And I think that's the problem that we're having here today, is that we don't think that a deal necessarily will get across the finish line. We've been saying that for months, but we have been willing to give the president the benefit of the doubt on this. But he is not like he's saying, oh, the only way is a deal. He's saying either deal or total surrender. Total surrender would come through military action. The problem is that he starts it off with the Iranian leadership is unbelievably duplicitous. Yeah, no kidding. We've said that. Also, he said that when they said, you used to say that you could work with these people, but what changed? He said, I got to know them. He's already been down this road, and yet he is giving, you know, the diplomatic way another chance and then having all this confusion and chaos. At what point does he either say, We've accomplished our goals. We have destroyed their infrastructure. Yeah, they can still fire some ballistic missiles, but they have no ability to make a nuclear weapon. We've destroyed that. They don't have the infrastructure to get back to that. And if they do, we have intelligence. We'll send more missiles and bombs. Does he get to that? Or does he say enough is enough. We're going to go forward with full regime change. I feel like those are the only two paths forward. And he could spin it. He could own it as we have, as he even says here, it's very simple. Iran will never have a nuclear weapon. I do feel like, even though most people in the public eye maybe don't believe this at this point because of the back and forth, he could say, we accomplished that goal. We have put in a place that we know we have decimated the infrastructure. And if they try to start moving back and building again, we will just bomb them again. He could say that and probably take the win, but he won't. And I think we should also point to this. A new Reuters poll that came out shows that only a third of Americans, only one in three Americans, are now backing the conflict in Iran. That is extremely low for something that this president, who is very focused on poll, always been someone that paid attention to that. If it is lower than probably any other metric he's polled on, the economy, the border, anything that they get policy-wise polled on, only a third, so 33% of Americans are in favor of this point. That's the lowest in the recorded of the 5 months they've been asking this question. Something other than the back and forth has got to change in his mind, I feel like, to change that narrative.
14: We got calls coming in kind of on both sides here with a lot of different conversations. If you want to chime in, we'd love to hear from you. I got a couple lines still open at 1-800-684-3110. I actually would like to start with Ann in Pennsylvania, and then quickly we'll go the other side. We'll go to Peter. So let's go to Ann in Pennsylvania. Go ahead.
0: Hey, guys. Great show. Just a little bit of a disagreement. I'm not stressed out at all. I'm really not. I'm just kind of like sitting back and enjoying the show, if you will. I mean, for 8 years, I was completely stressed out with Biden in office and all of the stuff that went on, all the corruption and so on and so forth. We don't know what's going on behind the scenes. He is the commander in chief. And if anybody, I would question maybe some of his advisors, like maybe Vance in particular. But having said that, I just feel like this is a chess game that we've been watching, and I'm just waiting for the next move. And I know it's a back and forth and people are getting impatient, and I completely get that. But at the end of the day, he's the commander in chief, and we spend so much time and energy trying to get President Trump elected now is not the time. And I'm not saying you guys are not doing this. You guys are you got a perfect analysis of this. I love it. But it's making me think. It's making me think. And it's making me, you know, not question my, you know, intuitions and also my ability. And that he does things not on a whim. He plans it out. And sometimes he is spontaneous. But I trust him. I'm sitting back. I'm not stressed out at all, guys.
1: I appreciate you calling in with your point of view. And, like, I understand that. I think it does become a little bit more heated when you're talking about American lives on the line, potentially, too, when there is a bit more of this hostility that maybe comes towards some of this negotiation tactic. I don't mind the negotiation as much as I mind the way it's being played out in front of the public, because I feel like we are being used a bit in this conversation where we're being told one thing and then it flips and then it flips and it flips and you start to lose not just patience. I'm not talking about patience here as much as I am talking about just frustration or exhaustion from the conversation, from the flipping. When I do think that there was some early on, like you said, there may be some people he should have listened to and some people he shouldn't have listened to. But yeah, I want to now kind of counter that with Peter, who's calling in Texas. Peter, let's go to you. You're on the air.
21: I hate war. I hate the killing of anybody. But knowing the Iranians and knowing the IRGC, any negotiation they do is just a stall tactic. I think we do need to take them out, and we need to change the regime. Maybe put on the crown prince, or give the freedom fighters a chance. Give the true Iranian Persian people a chance that love America, they love Israel, and give them a real chance, you know.
16: Peter, I think we've said very similar things, and the president, I think, has conducted it this way because he's kind of like you. He has always said he doesn't like war. He doesn't want to see American lives taken. And where the narrative, I think, has been lost a little bit is that Iran, until this conflict, had never killed American soldiers. That, we know, is a falsehood. Ever since the revolution, all the way through even the Iraq war, and even post-Iraq war, their militias that are backed by Iran have been targeting U.S. troops and taking the lives of Americans. So, as you say, it's not as if it diminishes the death toll that has happened during this conflict, but it's a fallacy to say that before this, Iran wasn't targeting and killing Americans. This is an extension of a 40-year war that began with that revolution. And I think that is one thing that has not been clearly articulated, I feel like, enough. It's been attempted at, but the articulation of that, they then used it. And President Trump, these comparisons, these posts about, you know, Vietnam, the death toll in Vietnam, and et cetera, he got a lot of pushback, even from those on the right, because some people felt like he was diminishing the sacrifice of those that were killed in this conflict. And I think that is part of the poor PR, if you will, of this war, is that all of a sudden this 5-month conflict is the only, this is the vacuum that a conflict with Iran has existed in. And that's just not true. They've killed thousands of Americans. And that is one of the reasons, as Peter said, the IRGC and the regime, they have to be taken out. They cannot exist in this current form, this theocracy that hates America and chants death to America. Because what will they do? Continue to kill Americans.
1: Yeah,
16: and that is something I believe we all want to stop.
1: Yeah, if that was going to be the case, then that does question why we did this in the first place. Something to at least think about. Phone lines are open at 1-800-684-3110. I do want you to have a big update on the work of the ACLJ. And we just got done with our Liberty Drive. We're moving into an impact month. I want you to be a part of it today, but you're really going to see a big update of what we are working on right now with one of our attorneys, Liam, who's going to be joining us. You've heard about some of our street preacher issues out of Chicago. We got a big update coming from that in just a moment.
22: We've witnessed monumental legal victories from defending the 14th Amendment and protecting our sacred American right to vote. the overturning of Roe versus Wade, and standing up for the religious liberty of our kids and seniors. 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The attacks on our constitutionally protected rights persist. 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
1: Welcome back to Seculo. Phone lines are completely jammed right now, but we will be taking more throughout the next half hour. One of our ACLJ attorneys, Liam, is joining us from our studios in Washington, D.C. Before we get to that, Will, why don't we give people a little bit of update of what's happening, and then we can check in with Liam.
16: That's right. You'll remember, and Liam has really taken the lead on this since the very beginning, defending these men who were in Chicago ministering on the street corner. And we've shown video before of Liam going up for them in their criminal citations. But what that led to was the ACLJ saying, oh, there seems to be a pattern here, right? Where these individuals going out, expressing their First Amendment right, sharing the gospel with individuals, were specifically targeted. And many times they were, you know, cited with noise ordinances or things of that nature, but they weren't even louder than the traffic in these cases. And Liam fought hard, got them, the charges dismissed in these cases, but the ACLJ then decided we need to file a federal lawsuit against the city of Chicago for targeting people for their faith. And Liam, that's where we're at now. We are in this lawsuit phase, this federal lawsuit. And I wanted to get from you, because there is some updates. We've had to do some filings, where we're at and what this action we just had to take on Friday is and what that means in the case.
3: Absolutely. A lot of, you know, if you're keeping up with this case, you probably remember that we, the city of Chicago filed a motion to dismiss, trying to get this case completely kicked out. And the judge wasn't having it, and the judge allowed this lawsuit to proceed. We're now in the next stage, which is called discovery. And discovery is one of those, you know, it's not the TV kind of law. This is a lot of documents, a lot of paperwork. We demanded all the receipts from Chicago. We want to look at their history of their noise ordinance, how they're enforcing it, against whom they're enforcing it. And that's all very important, because we need to prove that this is part of a pattern and practice of hostility towards religious voices. What we ran into was a stone wall. The city of Chicago has certainly produced some documents, but there were entire categories of documents that they didn't want to provide and they didn't think they had to provide. And that's not right. We have a viable claim. We're suing the city of Chicago. We are demanding those documents. We have only found more and more victims of Chicago's supposed neutral noise ordinance, people who have been protesting outside abortion clinics, people who have been preaching in Millennium Park or on the streets. It's not just our clients. And so we need these documents to prove our case and ideally to fix this problem so that people like our clients can continue to evangelize without this horrible regime silencing them.
16: Well, and as you said, as any case with the ACLJ, many times it may be one specific constitutional rights violation, but it's not just for that client. It is for anyone. It is to protect the constitutional framework that we live in and that we celebrate. And as we try to continue to keep that strong in America, it's not just for our clients. It's for everyone that wants to enjoy those liberties as well. Well, but I think that's what's so interesting here is, one, a lot of times these cases, especially in an area of the country where you may have more liberal federal judges at the district court level, we were able to survive the motion to dismiss. That's already a very big thing for this entire case, is that we are moving on to that discovery phase. You said that it's not the TV law, but for many times, the attorneys, that's where they get most excited. That's where the case develops and where you can actually see what's going on and peek behind the curtain to continue to fight this out for our clients. And as you said, we had to run into a brick wall, as sometimes you do. And tell us about this motion to compel that we had to file on Friday because of that brick wall we ran into.
3: Well, I want to be clear. We tried everything we could short of that, right? We've been back and forth with the city's lawyers. We explained why it is our legal basis for our entitlement to these documents. And what the city told us, so first of all, the city shrugged their feet. If this feels to our viewers like we're still here many months later, well, I think they're right. The city really did drag their feet in getting here. And when we finally got here, yeah, that's what they did, is they stonewalled. They said that there were categories of documents that they weren't going to provide. And we had these back and forths. We had emails. We had phone calls. We said, no, here's our legal basis. We know this law. We know that we're entitled to these documents. And so ultimately, when it comes to a legal case like this, when the other side isn't cooperating, we go to the judge and we laid out our case. And we said, Your Honor, we need you to intervene and tell the city, no, this isn't going to stand. You need to provide these documents. You need to allow the ACLJ legal team to look at these documents. And that's exactly it. It's peering behind the curtain. We get to really see what these politicians are saying behind the scenes, the directions they're giving to their officers. And we are confident that these emails, these communications, these orders are going to build our case and allow us to ultimately prevail at trial.
1: I mean, it's a process. The ACLJ team has to be ready to go, and they have to be able to get when they hit those brick walls. Bill, you got a Kool-Aid man through that wall. That's how we send the ACLJ team.
16: Yeah,
1: you got to yourself through that wall. And that's how we send our ACLJ team, our youngest and brightest, the ones that can just bash through it. But I do have to say, Liam, for those who have been tuned in, who have been watching this case, and you said, you know, it does feel like it's long. It does feel like it's an arduous process. But what is the next step in this? What should people be thinking about and praying for when it comes to what will be the next step in this case?
3: Well, hold on. First of all, I'm writing down Kool-Aid Man. We're going to put that in our next brief. Okay?
1: Yeah. That's good. I think
3: we're going to say that's
1: around on the front.
3: Yeah.
1: There you go.
3: Exactly. You know, when it comes to the next steps on this case, I mean, really, it comes to what we would call judgment, summary judgment, or trial, which is the ultimate part where we take all the facts we've learned. We have the facts that we already have from our clients. We have the videos. We have their testimony. We have everything they've told us. We're going to combine that with everything we've learned from Chicago. Once we finally get our hands on these documents, we're going to put all of that, and we're going to bring it before the judge. And that's where the case really comes together. If we can find what we know is out there, these directives, these communications from politicians, from the the people directing these officers, we can demonstrate that their pattern of practice is repugnant to the First Amendment. It is discriminatory towards people like our clients, and that it's not limited to just our clients. If we can get that case before a judge, and we're confident we will, then we can secure victory. And I think the victory is twofold. It's exactly what Will said. It is not just for our clients. A victory here tells the city of Chicago that they need to stop it. And at the end of the day, what happened happened. It's about going forward. And when I speak to our clients, I think that's what's most heartening, is they really understand that it's not about them. It's about the next generation, the people come after them and everyone else, to make sure that Chicago is a safe place for preachers.
1: Yeah, what we've learned through all this ACLJ work is that it reverberates throughout the country. So what happens in Chicago, yes, it may be a local issue, but we know there's precedent being created. There's laws being created that often, though they may not have direct correlation to what's going on the larger scale of the country, we know that once you have this plan, we can take it and expand it upon the rights of people around the country. So I appreciate you, Liam, for being a part of the team and obviously for being a part of the broadcast today. When you support the work of the ACLJ, remember, you're not just funding a show that you enjoy each and every day. We love that. 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So I encourage you to go to ACLJ.org when you can. 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
12: Hi, good morning. It's Matthew once again. Take a look at James chapter 4, verse 10. It says, humble yourselves before the Lord, and he will lift you up. 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A quick thought on that verse, humble yourselves. That sounds absurd.

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1: The Bible says that all things work together for good to those who love God and are called according to His purpose. All things, even things that look bad, God will cause them to work together for your good, for your blessing, in Jesus' name.
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0: Whether it's a small folk group or a large orchestra, beautiful music comes when everyone plays together in rhythm and harmony. If each is playing a different tune, they have a word for that. Yuck. Today on A New Beginning, Pastor Greg Laurie points out the importance of unity in our efforts to bring the gospel to our generation. In a time of division and disunity in the culture, it's more important than ever that we all come together in one accord, as the Bible puts it.
1: Hey, if you've ever had a new car, there's nothing like the smell of a new car. You know what I'm saying? It's cruising down the road. Everything is clean and shiny and everything's working. Let's just say you got your new car and you're driving around. You're loving it. It's so fantastic. And then after about a week or so, your car just sputters and stops. You have to pull over to the side of the road. You have it trailered to the car dealership. You're pretty upset. You're saying, why did this car stop? It's brand new. And the dealer gets in your car and he turns it on and he says, you're out of gas. Okay, how silly would that be? And so I bring this up because sometimes as Christians, we fail to realize that we need to be filled and refilled and refilled again with the Holy Spirit. And we're looking at a church, the first century church, the church that changed the world. And this was something that they encountered on a regular basis, because I think sometimes as Christians, we're sort of sputtering. We're slowing down. We're not firing on all cylinders. It's because we need fuel in the tank. But what does it mean to be filled with the Holy Spirit? I think when we hear that phrase, we imagine it must be an emotional experience. Well, the fact is it can be, right? When you say, Lord, fill me with your Holy Spirit, you may feel something. But then again, you may feel nothing. I said recently, do you have an emotional experience when you put gas in your car or your SUV? And I said, you may, once you see how much money it's going to cost you, right? So we have to set the emotional idea aside. Understand, this first century church, they were filled with the Spirit again and again and again, and it set them into motion. In fact, I think you could title the book of Acts, the Acts of the Holy Spirit. The Bible doesn't call this the Acts of the Apostles. It was titled later. But really, this is the work of the Holy Spirit. And when we bring up the Holy Spirit, some people wonder, who is the Holy Spirit? I heard someone ask my wife the other day, they're very new in the faith, who is the Holy Spirit? Well, that's a good question. The Holy Spirit is part of the Trinity, Father, Son, and Holy Spirit. He is a personality. He's not just a force. He has a distinct will and purpose. In fact, the Holy Spirit can be resisted. The Holy Spirit can be quenched. The Holy Spirit can be lied to. The Holy Spirit can be insulted. And the Holy Spirit can even be blasphemed. In fact, the only unforgivable sin in the Bible is the blasphemy of the Holy Spirit. What does that mean? The work of the Holy Spirit is to bring us to Jesus Christ. That's point number one. He's come to bring us to Jesus. John 16:8, Jesus says, speaking of the Spirit, when he has come, he will convict the world of sin and of righteousness and of judgment. So if I blaspheme, it means I'm resisting the primary work he has come to do in my life. I'm saying no to Jesus. The only unforgivable sin

0: is a rejection of Christ. Every other sin can be forgiven. So the Holy Spirit comes to bring us to Jesus. Number two, the Holy Spirit seals us. So when you become a Christian, he seals you. What does this even mean? Well, over in Ephesians 1:13, it says, when you believed in Christ, he identified you as his own by giving you the Holy Spirit, whom he promised long ago. Listen, the Spirit is God's guarantee that he will give us the inheritance he promised and that he purchased us to be his own people. So let's go back to that new car purchase. If you go down to the car lot, you say, I like that car. I'd like to buy that car. Can you hold it for me for 6 months? They're going to say, no, we cannot do that because someone else may come and want to buy that car. But if you put a deposit down, we'll hold it for you for, you know, a certain amount of time, you know, maybe 24 hours, maybe 48 hours. But we need a deposit showing that you really want to buy this car. So you put a serious deposit down on the car. In the same way, God says, I'm serious about the work I'm doing in your life. And to prove it, when you believe in me, I'm giving you the Holy Spirit. It's my guarantee that I'll give you the inheritance, I promise. Number three, the Holy Spirit assures me that I am a child of God. Have you ever doubted if you're really saved? Have you ever questioned if you're really going to heaven? Have you ever wondered if you really are God's child? Listen, if you put your faith in Christ, the Bible says God has sent his Spirit into your life to remind you that you belong to him. Here's another one. The Holy Spirit teaches us. John 14:26, the Helper, Jesus says, the Holy Spirit, whom the Father will send in my name, he will teach you all things and will bring to your remembrance all things that I have said to you. Have you ever had a time you're just reading the Bible and all of a sudden it just comes alive? A verse just jumps off the page. And it speaks to you so directly. That's exactly what you needed to hear. Or has there been another occasion where maybe you're sharing your faith with someone or encouraging or ministering to someone, and suddenly a verse that you don't even remember memorizing jumps into your brain and you're quoting it perfectly and you're saying, how did that happen? That is the work of the Holy Spirit teaching you and bringing things to your remembrance. And also the Holy Spirit leads us. Romans 8:14 says, for as many as are led by the Spirit of God, they are the sons of God. And finally, the Holy Spirit wants to empower you and fill you again and again and again. Ephesians 5 says, don't be drunk with wine because that will ruin your life, but be filled with the Spirit, speaking to yourself in psalms and hymns and spiritual songs, singing and making melody in your hearts to the Lord. That phrase, be filled, is a command. You're commanded to be filled with the Spirit. Secondly, it's something you should receive again and again. It speaks of a continuous flow of the Spirit into your life. So we need to be praying for this each and every day. So we're in Acts 2, and we're reading about the day of Pentecost, when the Holy Spirit was poured out on the church. They spoke in new languages or tongues, and there were divided flames of fire on their head. Now, let me say this. This was a one-off event. It never happened like this again. People were filled with the Spirit again, but not in this particular way. So this was sort of the explosion of the engine, if you will, like when you start your car, that set the early church into motion. We don't need another Pentecost any more than we need another Calvary. Jesus doesn't have to die again and again. He's done that. It's finished. And we don't need another Pentecost. What we need is to appropriate what was unleashed on the day of Pentecost, for the power of the Spirit is still here for us today.
1: Pastor Greg Laurie will have the second half of his message in just a moment. We really enjoy hearing when people appreciate Pastor Greg's messages.
2: I just wanted to let Greg know that he has inspired my life. I feel like he's an older brother, and he's given me so much hope and love through the Word of Christ. I just retired as a law enforcement after 41 years, and thank you for everything you do. and bringing the word of Christ to the lost and to the needy. Take care.
3: It's a blessing to know that listeners are hearing these messages and God is using His word to touch hearts. How have Pastor Greg's studies impacted your life? Would you let him know? Send an email to greg@harvest.org.
1: Well, Pastor Greg is about to lead us into an exciting part of our text today in Acts chapter 2. He continues.
0: So let's find out what happened, because after this outpouring of the Spirit took place, Simon Peter got up and preached a sermon, and 3,000 people believed. That's a lot of people. Why? Why did so many respond? I think there's some principles in his message that we can employ in our own lives as we share the gospel. Let's read Acts 2, verses 2 to 7. I'm reading, by the way, from the New Living Translation. On the day of Pentecost, all the believers are meeting together in one place. Suddenly, there was a sound from heaven like the roaring of a mighty windstorm, and it filled the house where they were sitting, and then what looked like flames or tongues of fire appeared and settled on each of them. And everyone present was filled with the Holy Spirit, and they began speaking in other languages as the Spirit gave them this ability. At that time, there were devout Jews from every nation living in Jerusalem, and when they heard the loud voice, everyone came running. And they were bewildered to hear their own language being spoken by the believers. And they were completely amazed and said, "How can this be?" So God is getting ready now to change the world with 120 people. What can we learn from them? Here's point number one if you're taking notes. They were unified. They were unified. They were together. Verse 2, on the day of Pentecost, all the believers were meeting together in one place. These believers had no earthly power. They had no armies. They had no money. They had no status. They had no political power, but they had Jesus. And Jesus had them, and they were together. I don't know if I can remember a time in our nation when we've been more divided. And I would even say in the church, so many unnecessary divisions. And I think sometimes we're allowing our political views to overshadow our theological views. And some people are even picking churches according to if they represent them in every way politically. And we find ourselves divided. We need to remember that our primary message is about God's kingdom, calling people to Christ. It is the devil that wants to divide us, because the devil knows that he can divide and conquer. And my response is, let's get together. Let's work together. Let's pray together. And that's what we do in the Harvest Crusade. We come together and we pray and we bring folks out to hear the gospel. And we can disagree on secondary issues and still focus on what matters, which is the gospel. So here is this violent rushing wind. The word suddenly implies it was supernatural. And of course, it was this incredible move of the Holy Spirit. And they're filled with the Spirit. And as I've already said, God wants to refill you again and again and again. As a matter of fact, after the day of Pentecost, some of the apostles were told to stop preaching the gospel. So what did they do? They said, let's pray for even more boldness to preach the gospel. I love that attitude. And in Acts 4:31, we read, after they prayed this prayer, the building where they were meeting shook, and they were all filled with the Holy Spirit, and they preached God's message with boldness. So God refilled them again, didn't he? Now, there's no better example of the difference that the Holy Spirit can make in a person's life than Simon Peter. Simon Peter, who openly denied his Lord. Simon Peter, who was more concerned about the opinions of some random stranger than what Christ himself thought. Who gets up to deliver this sermon? Simon Peter. Where did he get this chutzpah? Where did he get this courage? Where did he get this boldness? He got it from being filled with the Holy Spirit. Remember, Acts 1:8, you shall receive power after the Holy Spirit has come upon you to be witnesses unto me. This is practical power. This is power with a purpose. because it's not how high you can jump, it's how straight you walk when you hit the ground again. And I think sometimes people want to go to church, they want to have an emotional encounter. That's okay in a way. But what I'm more interested in is how it impacts you. The holiest moment of the church service is when God's people walk out the doors and the impact we make in the world. That's what we'll see. That's what we'll see if this is making any difference in our lives. So let's look now at what Peter says. Acts chapter 2, verse 36. He gets up and says these words to the people gathered. Everyone in Israel know for certain the Lord God has made this Jesus, whom you crucified, to be both Lord and Messiah. Peter's words pierced their hearts. And they said to him and the other apostles, brothers, what should we do? Peter replied, every one of you should repent of your sins and turn to God and be baptized in the name of Jesus Christ for the forgiveness of your sins, and you will receive the gift of the Holy Spirit. This promise is to you, to your children, those who are far away, and to all who have called on the Lord our God. Then Peter continued preaching for a long time, strongly urging all the listeners, save yourselves from this crooked generation. Those who believe what Peter said were baptized and added to the church that day, about 3,000 in all. Wow, stop there. 3,000 new believers. It's amazing. On one day, after one sermon. Why did Peter have such an amazing response to his message? He knew his audience or his congregation. He knew that some of the people he was speaking to literally played a role in the crucifixion of Jesus. Can you imagine if maybe one of those Roman guards was there that pounded the spikes into the hands of Jesus? The religious leaders were there for sure, listening in, very critical. And he points maybe a finger, you crucified him. Not speaking figuratively, he's saying, you, I know you, I remember you, I was there, I saw you. You crucified him. So it's very specific. He also quotes a lot of scripture. He quotes huge portions of the Old Testament, apparently from memory. So the fisherman had been busy. He had been reading and memorizing the Bible. It's not like he pulled out the scroll of Joel here. That's a big giant scroll. They didn't have Bibles like we have now. Well, I have to open this. Someone help me open Joel. No, he just, from his heart, quoted scripture. See, that was his audience. They were people that knew scripture. There were Jewish people in Jerusalem for Pentecost, and he spoke to them in a way they would understand. Contrast that to Paul on Mars Hill, speaking to the people of Athens. We would describe that as a pagan culture. They didn't know the Lord. They didn't know scripture. They worshiped false gods. And so Paul spoke in a different way to them. And if we were to look at our country today, we're much more like Athens than we are like Jerusalem. We're in a post-Christian era. When I began preaching back in the 1800s, people were more biblically literate then. When I would say Adam and Eve or Noah and his ark or reference some story, they at least had a general sense of what that meant. Nowadays, people, they don't even know the most basic Bible stories. That's why we have to really speak in a clear way to people today, because they're so biblically illiterate. So when you're sharing your faith, get to know the person you're speaking to.

0: Pastor Greg Laurie, with great insight today from our studies of Acts chapter 2 and our need to unify and deliver the good news to a culture that needs it so desperately. And there's more to come from this message here on A New Beginning. Well, Pastor Greg, let's speak to someone listening today who sort of feels like they're on the outside looking in. They believe in God, they hope to go to heaven, but they're not completely sure they will, and they're not even sure how to be sure. They can be sure, can't they?
1: That's right. The Bible says, whoever will call upon the name of the Lord will be saved. So think of it this way. Maybe you're out in a riptide in the ocean, and you can't get your footing, and you're in trouble, and you see a lifeguard. Call out for help, and the lifeguard will rescue you. The same is true spiritually. You're drowning in your sin. You need help. Jesus will save you. He will rescue you, but you must call out to him. And you know how you do that? You do it in prayer. So let me just lead you in a simple prayer, and you can pray this prayer after me. You can pray it out loud if you like. And this is where you are calling out to Jesus to save you. Just pray this. Lord Jesus, I know I'm a sinner, and I know you are the Savior who died on the cross for my sin and rose again from the dead. Now, Lord, I turn from my sin and I put my faith in you. Be my Savior, my Lord, be my God and my friend. I choose to follow you from this moment forward. In Jesus' name I pray. Amen. Hey, if you just prayed that prayer, I want you to know that Christ himself has come to live inside of you. And I have a resource I want to send you. It's called the New Believer's Bible. So the New Believer's Bible is the New Testament in the New Living Translation with hundreds of notes that I wrote that will encourage you in this commitment you are making to follow Christ. There's some other materials included as well in what we call the New Believer's Growth Pack, but let me get this New Believer's Bible into your hands as quickly as possible. Here's Dave to tell you more.
0: 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Well, Pastor Greg, we're making available your new book called What Every Growing Christian Needs to Know. And I'm telling you, this has some of the best must-have principles for believers. Now, is it meant more as a primer for new Christians or for sort of a refresh for all of us? What's the main goal?
1: That's a great question. The answer is it's meant for both.
0: Okay.
1: Yes, it's great for a new Christian to read this because it goes through the basic things that every growing, and I want to emphasize that word growing, Christian needs to know. The Christian life is one of constant development, constant change, constant growth. And so to encourage that growth, there are certain things that we must engage in. And by the way, Dave, these are things that we never outgrow. Any more than you would outgrow eating. You know, can you imagine somebody saying, oh, yeah, I used to be into the whole eating thing. I would eat with the best of them, breakfast, lunch, dinner, even an occasional snack, but I don't eat anymore. Well, that's interesting. The reality is you're not going to be with us much longer.
0: Yeah.
1: Or, oh, yes, I used to breathe air with everybody else. No, there's certain things you need to do to function physically, and the same is true spiritually. And I think what I share in this book is nothing new in one sense. So it could be new to some people, especially a new believer, but the importance of reading the Bible, how to do that more effectively, how to get the most out of Bible study, how to pray, secrets to answered prayer. I talk about the importance of the church, being involved in the church. I also address the topic of sharing your faith, how to do it, how not to do it, and much more. So yes, this will be an encouraging book for a brand new believer, but it will also be an encouraging book for any believer that wants to keep growing, and we should all want that.
0: Oh, yeah, that's for sure. Well, let us send you a copy of this brand new book from Pastor Greg. Again, it's called What Every Growing Christian Needs to Know. 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
10: 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Thank you so much for joining us, praying that God is blessing your day with peace that surpasses all understanding, with rest, and with joy, with strength. My mom and I, we both appreciate the comedians of the past. Folks like Danny Kaye. He was so hilarious. Don Knotts. Remember Barney Fife from the Andy Griffith Show? Just such great memories laughing from all of those guys. Well, we've got an opportunity for you to laugh at our comedy night with Dry Bar Comedian of the Year Nazareth. It's going to be on Friday night, September the 25th at Center Point Community Church in Roseville. 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And again, put it on your calendar, September the 25th. 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
13: Hi, this is Jim Daly from Focus on the Family. 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
14: Well, our best advice is to form a warm connection with people. And then what happens is the gospel naturally enters in. So sharing the gospel will never feel like a sales pitch or an awkward pivot. And the two skills you need are so easy: asking good questions and telling great stories. Yeah. If you have a couple of stories of what God's been doing in your life and you're able to ask good questions, you will be amazed at what God's able to do.
15: That's Dr. Heather Holloman, and she and her husband Ashley are with us today on Focus on the Family with Jim Daly. Thanks for joining us. I'm John Fuller.
13: John, as believers in Christ, we're called to share our faith. I feel like when I was a fairly new believer, I did that more intentionally, if I could say that.
15: More passionately.
13: Yeah, so I say that with my self-conviction that, you know, every day we should get up and say, hey, Jim Daly here reporting for duty, Lord.
14: That's good.
13: And say, what do you have for me today? Mm-hmm. And sharing the faith with people around you should be, you know, pretty natural. Yeah. And we want to help you today. We want to equip you. I don't think if you're introverted, that's okay. If you're extroverted and it comes more naturally, that's okay. The whole goal here is how to encourage you in sharing your faith with those around you for their benefit, so they can have eternal life and bring the kingdom of heaven to this earth right now.
15: Mm-hmm. Yeah, and this is a high calling for each of us as followers of Jesus. So we're so glad to have Ashley and Heather Holloman here. They're popular guests here, and their heart passion is to help you engage others well. So they've actually have their own organization, their own ministry called Seated and Sent. Heather is an associate teaching professor at Penn State. She's a speaker and an author, and the book that they've written together is called Sent, Living a Life That Invites Others to Jesus. And this is an eminently practical way for you to kind of reorient your life so you're really aware of the people around you for the cause of Christ.
13: Ashley and Heather, welcome back to Focus on the Family. So good to have you.
16: Thank you so much for having us again.
14: Yeah, we're so excited to be here together.
13: And thanks for traveling. You know, sometimes the viewers and listeners don't realize you're flying across the country to be here in studio with us. It takes a lot of commitment, and I really do appreciate it.
14: We wouldn't miss it.
16: Yeah.
14: Thank you for having us. This is a joy.
13: Let me start with a kind of an out-of-the-field question here. We had Gary Thomas on a while back, and in that context, Gary was talking to us about kind of the me-focusedness of our culture today. You know, we're thinking of ourselves so often. Even in the church, it has seeped in. And he was talking about eternal salvation. You know, that at the core, if you think Jesus died, rose again, only to give you eternal life, you're not thinking correctly. Because what he wants is to give you eternal life, but that other impact is so that you can bring the kingdom of heaven to this earth and share the gospel with others to bring kingdom to this earth. I went, wow, I don't think I've had that broader perspective like that. What do you think of that comment?
16: No, I love that. It's at some point we are going to leave this earth and be with Jesus. And if that's going to be an amazing, better life even than this, why not take us now? I mean, if God wants the very best for us, maybe it's because he has really great things for us to do here.
13: Yeah.
16: You know, and being on mission with him, the adventure of
13: absolutely.
16: That.
13: And we've got that great series from Ray Vanderlaan, That the World May Know, and his RVL Discipleship series. He's a Jewish scholar. We've been doing that with Ray for 30 years, I think. And in there, the main point that Ray connected with me and so many others with is when sin entered the world, chaos entered the world, Jesus came to bring God the Father's shalom, his peace into this chaos. Yeah. That's what you're talking about.
14: That's right.
13: How do we do that with Seated and Sent? And How do we identify, this is my main mission, Lord, thank you?
14: Well, really, what happened to me was I was reading the book of John one summer, and I noticed the number one way Jesus describes the Father in the book of John is the Father who sent me. And I kept thinking, this is the most important thing Jesus is calling to mind about his own identity. So imagine the chills I got when I read John 20:21, where Jesus says, as the Father has sent me, so I send you. I thought there is something I'm missing about this idea of this sent identity, which Ash and I have really worked out over the years. Yeah. What does it look like to really know your sent? What are the mindset shifts you have to have? It's changed my whole world to think this is the most important thing about my identity, and that Jesus is seeking this and saving the lost, and he's inviting me to do it.
13: You heard me in the opening talk about that. Maybe clumsiness or you know, you start with energy in this area of evangelism. But in that context, with the church specifically, how are we fumbling a bit in this space when it comes to knowing what the book of John says and then applying it to bring honor and glory to the Father?
16: Yeah. The greatest thing that's happening in the course of human history, the greatest thing, is that God is keeping his word and drawing a people to himself. It would be enough to be a part of that. But and that's what we celebrate. But we've forgotten somehow to celebrate. We get to be a part of helping others be a part of what God is doing and being a part of God's family. And that's what really caught my attention like 20 years ago. I grew up in a great church. I grew up in a church that taught me to share my faith, very gospel, Christ-centered church. And I was like, yeah, that's never going to happen. I'm more introverted. I stumble over my words. I think of the best things to say 14 days later. And I thought of sharing my faith like going to the dentist. Well, once or twice a year, I probably should do that. But something bad is going to happen, and it probably will hurt. And I think, I don't know if we've intended to do it or not, but in the church, at least in the West, we say, yeah, we all know this is bad and hard to do. No one wants to do it. Go do it anyway. And what we've discovered is, no, this is a great thing to do.
13: Yeah.
16: God is... As Heather said, as the Father sent me, so I send you. It's this grand invitation that we get to be on adventure with Jesus. He's doing the heavy lifting. Can we just join him in it and see God unfold beautiful things?
13: Hmm. Yeah.
16: We have to start somewhere different, I think.
13: Yeah. Heather, let me ask you, I mean, it's kind of a ball of yarn in there. And what I mean by that is my ability. So if I'm more extroverted, as Ashley was saying, I might feel more equipped, capable of engaging a stranger, walking up and saying, you know, I had that piece of cake one time and it reminds me of God. Some extroverts can really connect those dots.
16: Yeah.
13: And you go, wow, that was amazing. But speak to that idea that even the gifting part of it, is this something that we could say to the Lord, Lord, you know, I'm not strong. Who else? Moses had this issue where he stuttered and said, Lord, don't send me.
14: Send someone else. Yeah.
13: Send somebody else. I can't communicate. Boy, that's right at the heart of the whole thing, right? Mm-hmm. Even in a more forceful way that caught my attention, of course, you're the word PhD, so I'm going to leave this to you. But this context of evangelism becoming more of an identity than an activity.
14: It's who you are.
13: That caught me.
16: Yeah.
14: It's who you are and not what you're doing. And I don't know if you want to speak to this. As someone who's an introvert who doesn't have the gift of evangelism, you had to learn to do it by faith.
16: What Paul tells Timothy, do the work of an evangelist. And but behind that is there's a great God who's going to empower us, who's going to go ahead of us. You know, it's not all on me. And I get to see it unfold. If I will just take the next step of faith, I'll watch it unfold.
13: Speak to that equation of effort and outcome. Because I think for us, you know, again, it's this equation where we're saying, almost saying like, you know, we've got to accomplish it. It doesn't leave it to the Lord. I think I read somewhere that there's 11 touches before somebody comes to Christ, 11 encounters with believers. I don't know if that's true, but I like the concept of it, that you're not necessarily going to close the deal. And I think we as extrovert evangelists love closing the deal.
14: Sometimes it happens.
13: But to understand a person is going through a process of investigation, inquiry, trying to match their heart and the yearnings of their own heart. This is the seeker person. And we come along different Christians to touch them in different ways that the Lord is orchestrating.
14: Yes.
13: And I think getting to the point is trusting God is the maestro and that we don't have to do the conducting.
1: Right.
13: We just need to be the faithful moment person to say, hey, have you ever thought of God?
16: Right, exactly. For years, I thought, I'm going to screw this up. And like, God is wringing his hands. Oh, don't let Holloman in on this. You know, he's
13: only going to... have that impression.
16: Right.
13: That's
16: and
13: exactly
16: I have to tell you a story that set me free from that. Years ago, I was struggling with... There were days I felt really good at this. Like, man, I can do this. And other days, I felt really inferior. I'm horrible at this. Why would God ask me to do this? And I needed a different reason of why I was sharing my faith, living out the calling God had called me to. And God took me back to the most inglorious moment of my life as a parent. Here I am on Focus on the Family sharing this story.
13: Well, I love it.
16: But we get snow in Pennsylvania. I love to shovel this driveway efficiently and effectively. You know, don't slow me down.
14: Amen.
16: And don't drive over the driveway until it's clear, right?
1: Right.
16: That kind of thing.
1: Absolutely.
16: Very rigid. Well, my daughter, who's like 3 at the time, she's like this tall, the shovel's twice her height, comes out in her kind of Ralphie's brother from A Christmas Story.
13: Exactly.
16: You know, snow
13: the Michelin man.
14: Yes.
16: Right. And she goes, Dad,

0: Dad, I'm not here to help. My first thought is, you're just going to slow me down. And I tell her, you're just going to slow me down. Go back inside, see your mom. And she, you would have thought she had taken acting lessons because I had crushed her spirit. She drops the shovel. She slumbers back inside.
1: Yeah.
0: And immediately the spirit was convicting me, like, Ash, did you ever think that maybe she just wanted to be with you?
2: Yeah.
0: And did you ever did you ever imagine that maybe, possibly, perhaps, that might be a little bit more important than how effectively or efficiently you shovel the driveway?
2: That's right.
0: So I'm like, God, why are you bringing this up? This was like 10 years ago. We dealt with that. He goes, Ashley, and this is, you know, not a verbal, audible voice. It's, I'm sensing God's spirit speaking to me. And I sensed him say, I really don't need you to reach the grad students of the world. Huh. And you might actually slow me down.
2: You're going to make my work harder.
0: You might make my work harder. But when I thought about reaching this part of my kingdom, before you were even born, I thought of you. Hmm. And I wondered if maybe you might enjoy doing this with me. Hmm. How special it might be that we would go after this part of my kingdom together. That's why I invited you into it. It wasn't about your greatness or lack of greatness. It was about my greatness and kindness to invite you into this. Mm-hmm. That has set me free since that day of saying, well, God, I'll try not to slow you down, but let's go do this together.
1: I think the question is this idea of waiting upon the Holy Spirit. Because it's certainly in the West, we're not good at waiting. Waiting? And we're wanting to dictate to the Holy Spirit.
2: Right.
1: Lord, come on, Lord, we got to get going. Mm-hmm. Speak to that idea of presence and waiting and sensing the Lord's movement and then moving with him,
2: right,
1: not out in front of him.
2: Mm-hmm. Ashley, I think, is better at that than I am with the long-term investment, good conversations. I mean, someone that he was able to lead to Christ, it took 4 years of listening, being able to have good conversations, listening to the Holy Spirit. I think once you have a warm connection with people, though, and you're sharing your life, you really, what you're doing is kind of, as you're talking, just kind of checking in with God. And I do think God has put questions on your mind or given you insights into what to say.
0: Well, even Jesus said to the disciples, you know, when he says, you'll be my witnesses, you know, he sends them to an upper room and they wait and they wait.
1: Yeah, exactly.
0: And they wait.
2: Yeah.
0: And they don't wait for like better cultural situation,
2: right,
0: or they don't wait for another strategy. They actually wait for a person. They wait for the Holy Spirit to come. And then when he comes, he fills them, and now
2: power.
0: We have the church,
1: yeah,
0: and everything is different. And so I think you're so right. Let's not get out ahead of God. He's really good at speaking and leading and directing our lives, and he knows exactly what the person we're speaking to needs and where they are.
3: Hmm. So what I'm hearing so far is don't get out ahead of God, and also don't miss the opportunity in front of you. This is Focus on the Family with Jim Daly, and our guests are Heather and Ashley Holloman, and we're talking about their book, Sent, Living a Life That Invites Others to Jesus. This is a winsome book. It's rich in stories and biblical wisdom. There are questions at the end of each chapter, so at the least get this and go through it with your spouse, but maybe consider a small group study. This would be a great way to kind of have a community to reset your thinking and to go on mission with God together in the context of that small group. We have the book here. Get a copy. 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
1: Well, Ashley, John mentioned my plane experience. I think you had a better one. What was your plane experience?
0: Oh, this was remarkable. Remarkable.
1: Okay.
0: No, it's remarkable because I'm always this close from screwing it up. So hopefully we're getting people a lot of
2: right.
0: confidence
1: yeah.
0: that anyone can do this. But what did you?
2: Well, just that you used to not be this way.
0: No.
2: Once you understand your sent identity, you're waking up thinking like, God, who are you going to send me to? And you really believe that the person you're sitting next to,
0: right,
2: you've been sent
1: which
2: to.
1: Is crazy for
2: right.
1: an introvert.
0: Yeah.
2: Yes,
1: so
2: and I'm watching this. It's amazing.
0: One of the things we talk about in the book is just how do you develop a mindset for living the sent life? And part of it is this identity part. Like, you are this. Just like, well, why do we play? Because we're playful people. Well,
2: right.
0: why do we share our faith? Because God has made us sent people. But the other way we talk about it is just developing a great appreciation for the goodness of the good news. and the lostness of people, and how do you cultivate that? Well, I was really counting on that. I'm sitting on a plane, and I was like, okay, God, help me to remember the goodness of your gospel and the lostness of people. Motivate me to share your, you know, your good news with them today. And the guy sits down on the plane, and he's being followed by his wife, a child that's having a hard time on the plane, and presumably one of their mothers, you know, a grandmother. And he, instead of going back to help take care of this family, even before the flight takes off, starts ordering, you know, drinks. And all that kind of goodwill in my heart just evaporates, because I'm like, dude, go put your drink down and go help your family. You know, and I'm just trying not to get mad. And so that's going through my mind. I was like, well, God, maybe I can intervene somewhere. Give me your mercy. I don't have it. Holy Spirit, help me here. And so I asked the most innocuous question, you know, hey, where are you headed? And he goes, we're headed to X and X place. My father-in-law, just a few hours ago, this is like at 6 a.m, so middle of the night, passed away from a, you know, major heart attack. I've been consoling my wife the entire night. We have no idea what we're going to do when we hit the ground. She's destroyed. I'm just trying to hold my family together. I had totally misread the situation. Yeah. And all the compassion, all the empathy, all the goodness of the gospel floods back into my soul, because you pair the sentence with the goodness of the gospel. And we just started a conversation. And I tried to understand and ask good questions, you know, see where he was spiritually. They were believers. And so I didn't need to introduce him to Jesus that day. I just needed to remind him of the goodness of Jesus and point him back there. And by the time we got off the plane, he was, you know, he was like, I can trust God with this, can I? I said, you sure can. Yeah. But yeah, that's where the Spirit leads. God is, he's the great maestro. He was already doing this.
1: You know, so often when we're encountering, especially angry people.
2: Mm-hmm. Yes.
1: There's always a story behind what they're expressing. And I've tried more and more not to match emotion for emotion, if I may say it that way.
0: Yeah.
1: You're angry? I'm angry too, buddy.
0: Yeah. Let's get out angry at each other.
1: So how do we say, okay, what's at the root of that? And that really is what Jesus would do, right?
2: Right.
1: The woman in adultery, the woman at the well. I mean, he was so good at asking the right question.
0: And he did that. As the Father sent me to the woman at the well, so I send you.
2: Right. Mm-hmm.
0: And so we're living with that expectation that that's not a once in a lifetime thing. That's going to be normal for a sent person.
2: And for listeners who don't travel, like we are all giving plain examples, it's changed our entire neighborhood. It's changed how I see myself as a professor. I think I'm sent to these students
1: without a doubt,
2: to be an agent of blessing. It's no accident if you're in my class. I tell my students this.
1: You know, this is a good little sidebar, because so many times, you know, I worked in the business arena before coming to Focus, and I had a really good business mentor, and he said, when I was thinking of coming to Focus, he said, we need good Christian business people in the business world who can reflect Christ. I mean, we are doing ministry no matter our vocation.
2: Right.
1: Whether you're a pastor or you're working with a company or whatever it might be the best believer in Christ you can be, because you're going to be doing ministry in that setting.
2: Wherever you are.
1: Yeah, wherever you
2: are. It's the most exciting thing when we teach on Living a Sent Life about the theology of place. Like, John, you talk about God's sovereignty. What if it's no accident where you live? What if it's no accident the doctor's appointment you have or the grocery store you shop at? And over the years, now that we've been living this way for most of our marriage, but really intentionally the last decade, it is amazing what happens, and life becomes such a great adventure.
1: It's so true.
2: Yeah.
1: And in terms of having those spiritual conversations too, you have to be a good listener. And you've written other books on this, Heather.
2: Yes.
1: But the ability to hear how a person's coming at you. I mean, it's beautiful that professor said, I want to know everything you know about Jesus.
2: Yes.
1: I don't know anything, so tell me. That's pretty wide open. That's awesome. But it often will come through a person's pain.
2: Yeah, that's right.
1: They're in an inflection point in their life. They lost a child. They got a divorce. Their father died, the plane trip. So you have to be kind of in tune and be emotionally capable of pulling that conversation along.
2: That's right.
1: Other people, it's loneliness. Mm-hmm. It's disappointment. It's loss of a job. So speak to that ability, and perhaps then how some people can be fearful that they're not really gifted that way, or they're not equipped or don't feel equipped. And they don't want to say anything stupid to do harm to the gospel.
2: No, you don't need to worry about that. When we pair the Scent book with the Six Conversations book, which you've had us on to speak about, the best thing we learned in all our research on how to have better conversations was how to listen to people's core values, and then you're able to share the gospel through that. So I was talking to an atheist professor who was really struggling with her semester, and all I said was, you know, tell me about your semester. And she was talking about how embarrassed she was because she had to do a presentation that didn't go well and it wasn't her best work. All I said to this professor, who knows I'm a Christian, I said, it sounds like you really value excellence and you have a really hard time when you haven't done your best work. She said, that is exactly who I am. And here's what she said. What do you do, Heather? What do you do? How do you recover when you know you haven't done your best work? Mm. And I said to her, well, you know, I'm a Christian. So when I don't do my best work, it doesn't change how much God loves me and cares for me. She was so fascinated by this. She said, can you come back next Tuesday? Come back to my office. I want to talk more about this. So you're listening for what people are sharing and you're connecting it easily to what God's doing in your own life.
0: Well, yeah, because I think part of what makes us different, the extroversion, introversion, gift, maybe not the gift. Heather is really good at that just happening, like in the moment, where I think of these things to say 14 days later, but that's okay. The great maestro can help us with this, because I'll go back to a person and say genuinely, I've been thinking about you over the last 2 weeks, and I had this thought or this question, could we get together again and talk more?
1: That makes a great impression.
0: And they're like, you were thinking of me? Like,
2: yeah, yeah. I love it.
0: And so it's a natural, it's not meant to be like a trick. It's just how God uses it.
1: Absolutely.
0: Can we extend the conversation? Can we talk more? And so you can recover from even like, oh, I had this great conversation. I wish I would have asked him this. Go ask him. Go have another conversation.
1: Some of this is wrapped in courage, though. It does take a bit of courage. And I guess the other thing is practice. You may not do well every time, but you need to keep going. Keep trying. Keep doing. Because the Lord will hone that skill in you. But speak to that idea of perseverance through our fumbling.
2: Well, our best advice is to form a warm connection with people. And then what happens is the gospel naturally enters in. So sharing the gospel will never feel like a sales pitch or an awkward pivot. And the two skills you need are so easy. Asking good questions and telling great stories.
1: Yeah.
2: If you have a couple of stories of what God's been doing in your life and you're able to ask good questions, you will be amazed at what God's able to do. Mm. So you actually don't, people are amazed when we talk about living the Scent life. They're like, oh, I can actually do this. I'm going to go talk to my neighbor. And when they ask me how I'm doing, because I have a warm connection, I can say, well, actually, I'm really struggling with a lot of fear, but I have to tell you what I read in the Bible, how God's been helping me with that. Because you have a warm connection, they're not going to say, oh, I don't want to hear about that.
1: Yes.
2: They're going to listen. It's gonna be life-changing.
1: You know, let me ask this, because that point, I had a Christian friend who is a well-known national ministry leader, and he said, you know, you just shouldn't go out of your way to be hated.
0: Yeah.
1: Because that's not the gospel.
2: No.
1: And wearing badges of cold connections is not an achievement.
2: Yes.
1: In watching Jesus himself, he spoke the truth. Why would the woman at the well go to the village and tell everybody, I've met the one, I've met the one? She had to have had a warm interaction, even though Jesus was speaking truth.
2: Yeah, that's right.
1: He had to have done that in such a way that opened her heart to the possibilities.
0: Yes.
2: He did.
0: And the most, let's just go love people really well. And
1: you know
0: most,
1: how hard that is, Ashley?
2: Well, also we have a really good tip we've learned just last year. Make the problem you're having in conversation the topic of conversation. Yeah. In other words, you can say to people, I've never done this before, and I'm actually really nervous, but I want to tell you about Jesus, but I'm afraid it's going to be really weird. Guess what? The Yale Relationship Lab talks about awkward conversations. They end up liking you more.
1: Being powerful.
2: And when we told a pastor, he said, I really want to live this way. I really want to share my faith. But at the gym, if someone says, what do you do for a living? It shuts it down. We counseled him. We said, okay, this is what you say. You say, I want to tell you what I do, but I'm really nervous that when you hear what I do, it'll shut down the conversation. Well, guess what? That conversation partner is going to feel a warm connection because of
1: already,
2: his vulnerability.
1: Yeah.
2: So he's tried it. It's gone really well. So make the problem the topic of conversation and you'll find a warm connection.
1: You know, for me, what that is evidence of is how God created us.
0: Yeah,
1: that's so self-obvious.
2: Right.
1: You know, he made us for a relationship. So when we treat things with relationship,
2: yes,
1: people's hearts open. Yeah. And Yale can tell us this, and all the yes. psychologists
2: well,
1: can tell us.
2: Well, there's all the social science research.
1: But more importantly, yeah, yeah God yeah. will say, yeah, they're discovering the yeah, way I created you.
2: Philippians 2 is really the most important passage of scripture for us that's guided us because it talks about the mindsets of a loving connection, you know, valuing others above yourself, taking on their interests. So you'll find that living your sent life becomes really easy. Not easy for you. You still have to trust God every day. But it gets better, you say.
0: Someone asked, did it ever get easier? I said, it doesn't get easier, but it gets better. Because the more I do it, the more I practice.
1: And you're more comfortable.
0: The more I'm comfortable with it, and the more I see God show up.
1: Yeah, that's so good.
0: Yeah.
1: This has been great. I think you get the idea of what's happening here. Sent, so many good principles about being willing to share your faith with others. And you guys have really brought thoughtful ideas and concepts. And let me turn to you, the listener. Focus on the Family is here for you. We want to help you have a thriving relationship with the Lord so you can pass along your faith to your family, your friends, and others you meet. That's what we're here to do as believers in Christ. If you're not sure where to begin, we have lots of great resources to help you. 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And another outstanding resource is Ashley and Heather's fantastic book, Sent, Living a Life That Invites Others to Jesus. I'm telling you, if you want to learn how to reach others for Christ, this is the book that can help you. 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And if you're in that spot, you really do need this book. 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

0: and how we're to respond to him in our life in everyday practical ways. Now, the book of Proverbs is a very wonderful book, and it's a unique book, and it is, in essence, a book that came in answer to a prayer. And I want to begin our study in this book by pointing to the prayer that produced the Proverbs. And if you have your Bibles, you will find this prayer in the book of 1 Kings and the 3rd chapter. It is a prayer that was prayed by Solomon. I guess before I read this prayer, I should ask you this question. If God gave you the opportunity to ask for anything you wanted, what would your prayer be? Well, you don't read that very often in the scripture, but here's a situation where God gave a man the opportunity to ask for whatever he wanted. And beginning in the 3rd verse of 1 Kings chapter 3, we read these words. And Solomon loved the Lord, walking in the statutes of his father David, except that he sacrificed and burnt incense at the high places. Now the king went to Gibeon to sacrifice there, for that was the great high place. And Solomon offered 1,000 burnt offerings on that altar. At Gibeon, the Lord appeared to Solomon in a dream by night, and God said, Solomon, ask, what shall I give you? And Solomon said, you have shown great mercy to your servant David, my father, because he walked before you in truth, in righteousness, and in uprightness of heart with you. You have continued this great kindness for him, and you have given him a son to sit on his throne as it is this day. Now, O Lord my God, you have made your servant king instead of my father David, but I am a little child. I do not know how to go out or come in. And your servant is in the midst of your people, whom you have chosen, a great people, too numerous to be numbered or counted. Therefore, give to your servant an understanding heart to judge your people, that I may discern between good and evil, for who is able to judge this people of yours? And the speech pleased the Lord that Solomon had asked this thing. Then God said to him, because you have asked this thing and have not asked long life for yourself, nor have asked riches for yourself, nor have asked the life of your enemies, but have asked for yourself understanding to discern justice, behold, I have done according to your word. See, I have given you a wise and understanding heart, so that there has not been anyone like you before you, nor shall any like you arise after you. And I have also given you what you have not asked, both riches and honor, so that there shall not be anyone like you among the kings all your days. So if you walk in my ways to keep my statutes and my commandments as your father David walked, then I will lengthen your days. And Solomon awoke, and indeed it had been a dream, and he came to Jerusalem and stood before the Ark of the Covenant of the Lord and offered up burnt offerings, peace offerings, and made a feast for all of his servants. That is a remarkable story. Solomon, young Solomon, 20 years old, stands before Almighty God, and through a dream it was communicated to him to ask for whatever he wanted. And he had just been anointed as the king, and he said, what I need more than anything else is wisdom. I need a wise heart. I need to be able to sort out the issues of my people. Lord, I'm just a child, so give me wisdom. And the Bible says that the request that Solomon asked of God pleased God in such a way, because he didn't ask for the things that you normally would ask for in such an opportunity. He didn't ask for riches or wealth or long life. He asked for wisdom, a discerning heart. And the Bible tells us that when God heard his prayer, he gave to Solomon that which he requested. And one of the amazing things about this prayer is that Solomon was only 20 years old when he prayed it. I don't know about you, but I remember a little bit about being 20. I'm even more amazed at Solomon's request when I think about that. So when Solomon prayed, he brought together in his prayer all the influences in his life that had been preparing him for this moment. And the result was that the Heavenly Father gave him. Notice again, verse 12, I have done according to your words. See, I have given you a wise and understanding heart, so that there has not been anyone like you before, nor shall anyone like you arise after you. And I have given you what you have not asked, both riches and honor, so that there shall not be anyone like you among all the kings all your days. Just like Jabez, who prayed and God heard him, Solomon prayed and God heard him, and I can't help but insert here, we have not because we ask not. What is it the New Testament says in James 1:5? If any of you lack wisdom, let him what class? Let him ask of God. When we find ourselves caught in the situation, we don't know what to do, the last resort should be the first resort, to come to Almighty God and ask for his wisdom as Solomon did. And the Bible tells us that Solomon became the wisest man who ever lived. The scriptures document this statement, not in just one isolated text, but in several very clear statements. Notice 1 Kings chapter 10, verses 23 and 24. This is what it says. So King Solomon surpassed all the kings of the earth in riches and in wisdom. Now all the earth sought the presence of Solomon to hear his wisdom, which God had put into his heart. 1 Kings chapter 4, verses 29 to 31, and then again verse 34 says this, and God gave Solomon wisdom and exceedingly great understanding and largeness of heart like the sand of the seashore. And Solomon's wisdom excelled the wisdom of all the men of the east and all the wisdom of Egypt. For he was wiser than all men, and his fame was in all the surrounding nations. And men of all nations from all the kings of the earth who had heard of his wisdom came to hear the wisdom of Solomon. And the most powerful testimony to his wisdom came from somebody who had just heard about it as a rumor. You've probably heard of the Queen of Sheba. Well, she's in this story too, corroborating this truth that Solomon was indeed the wisest man who ever lived. And if you still have your Bibles open to 1 Kings, turn over to 1 Kings chapter 10. The Queen of Sheba has come from afar to check out this report that Solomon is so wise and so wonderful. And she said to the king in verse 6, it was a true report which I heard in my own land about your words and your wisdom. However, I did not believe the words until I came and saw with my own eyes, and indeed the half was not told me. Your wisdom and prosperity exceed the fame of which I heard. Happy are your men, and happy are these your servants who stand continually before you and hear your wisdom. Blessed be the Lord your God who delighted in you, setting you on the throne of Israel, because the Lord has loved Israel forever. Therefore he made you king to do justice and righteousness. She came and checked it out, and she said, this is more true than I thought. Solomon was indeed the wisest man who ever lived. And he is the original fountainhead, humanly speaking, of all Old Testament wisdom. How many of you know that Solomon wrote the Song of Solomon? He wrote the Proverbs. He wrote the Ecclesiastes in the Old Testament, and Psalm 72 and Psalm 127. And we know that there's much more that Solomon wrote than that which is contained in the sacred scripture. For there are only 915 verses in all of the book of Proverbs. And yet, the Bible tells us in 1 Kings chapter 4 and verse 32 how prolific Solomon was. Turn back in your Bibles to 1 Kings chapter 4 and verse 32. It says here that Solomon spoke 3,000 proverbs, and his songs were 1,005. Now, if there's only 915 verses in the book of Proverbs and Solomon spoke 3,000, we have about a third of his proverbs collected for us here in the scripture. What a prolific writer. We know so much about him from the Old Testament. And when we know that, it ought to make us open our Bibles to the book of Proverbs with great anticipation. Here are the wise sayings of the wisest man who ever lived. Here are the distilled wisdom sayings from 3,000 distilled down to 900. And this is what God wants us to have in the sacred word so that we can grow and learn and prosper. The Proverbs are really an answer to a prayer. A prayer that Solomon prayed that God would give him wisdom. Now, I want to point out as we begin that there are some wonderful promises that precede the Proverbs. What will God do for you if you take seriously this book? Let me tell you something that I did. Some years ago, I was at a men's retreat. The guy who was speaking got up and he said, let me give you an assignment that will change your life. He said, there are 31 chapters in the book of Proverbs, and there's one chapter for every day of the month. given a day or so, depending on which month it is in the year, some are 30, some are 31, but he challenged all of us to read a chapter from the book of Proverbs every day for a month, for a whole year. Every day, whatever day you happen to see on the calendar, turn to that chapter in the book of Proverbs and read it. And then when you get to the next month, start over and read it again and do it 12 times in a row. And he said, see what happens. Well, I did it years ago. I did it a couple of times. I don't currently do it, but I remember the incredible impact it had on my life is every day I would read through a chapter and hear the wisdom of Solomon, and inevitably it would apply to something that was on my schedule for that day or some situation that I was going to face. What a blessing is wrapped up in these wonderful truths from the Old Testament, from the wisdom of Solomon. And there are many promises in the Word of God for those who will take seriously this study. Notice Proverbs chapter 2, verses 10 and 11. When wisdom enters your heart and knowledge is pleasant to your soul, discretion will preserve you, understanding will keep you. The Bible says that when you take the wisdom of these proverbs and apply them, you will be kept and you will have discretion. Notice Proverbs 3:13. Happy is the man who finds wisdom and the man who gains understanding. Here's another promise for those who will study the wisdom of these verses. Notice Proverbs 3:15 through 18. She is more precious than rubies, and all the things you may desire cannot compare with her. This is the truth of the book of Proverbs. Length of days is in her right hand, in her left hand riches and honor. Her ways are ways of pleasantness, and all of her paths are peace. She is a tree of life to those who take hold of her, and happy are all those who retain her. And then notice Proverbs 8 and verse 11. For wisdom is better than rubies, and all things that may be desired are not to be compared to her. And Proverbs 16:16. How much better to get wisdom than gold, and to get understanding to be chosen rather than silver. And Proverbs 24 and verse 14. So shall the knowledge of wisdom be unto thy soul. If you have found it, there is a prospect, and your hope will not be cut off. And I could list many more. There's probably another dozen promises in this book for those who will take seriously the wisdom contained in the Proverbs. We're going to take seriously what God is teaching us through the writings of the wisest man who ever lived, under the inspiration of the Holy Spirit, communicating to us God's truth in an everyday practical way so that we can figure out what to do. Anybody else ever wonder what to do? Now, that is the promise that goes with this book. Let me add a third thought, the purpose that pervades the Proverbs. Over and over again, Proverbs says, get wisdom. No matter what else you acquire, if you have to turn down gold and silver and rubies, get wisdom. Because wisdom will help you in a way that none of these other commodities will. But the question then is, what is wisdom? If we get it, how will we know we have it? Wisdom has been defined in many ways, and I have a whole sheet full of definitions of wisdom from some of the greatest people who've ever lived and great thinkers, people like Coleridge, who said that wisdom is common sense in an uncommon degree. Or Charles Haddon Spurgeon, who said the right use of knowledge. Or someone has added, wisdom is knowledge using its head. If I had to choose my favorite secular definition, it would go like this. Wisdom is doing the right thing without precedent. Wisdom is knowing what to do without having experienced the situation before, but having an intuition within your heart because of what you know from God and His Word, that you know what to do. All of the above definitions and descriptions of wisdom help us to focus this way. We need the wisdom that God Himself can give. He, not Solomon, is the fountainhead of wisdom. And all of the wisdom that Solomon had came to him from God because he asked God to give it to him, remember? Now, what does wisdom look like in practical everyday language? How does it work? I remember some years ago reading a book by C.I. Packer called Knowing God. It's a classic book, and if you ever see it in the bookstore, you should buy it because it will help you with many, many walks that you have in your Christian life. But in this book, he talks for just a few moments about wisdom and what it means to have the wisdom of God. He said there are two basic ideas of wisdom that people have. He said one of them is like the picture you would see if you were, and this is an older book, so you can see he's in an older metaphor, the kind of picture you would see if you were to sit in the control room of a major railway in a city, perhaps in some of the subways in the major cities of our country today. And there on the map, you would see lights that represent all of the various subway trains that are moving throughout the city. And he said, as you sit there, you can see everything that's going on in the city, all the subways moving from one direction to the other, and you have a total picture of everything that's happening in that system. He said, unfortunately, there are a lot of people who feel like that if they get God's wisdom, they're going to get that. They'll be able to sit in the control room of the universe and understand why everything works and how it works and where it's going and when it's going to get there and when it's going to be laid and all of that. How many of you know that if you have wisdom from God, you don't have that? Because if there's ever one thing I've been saying more and more in recent days, it's I don't understand why this is happening. I don't understand how this fits. I don't know why this is going on. I don't see how these two things happen. I really believe that I'm coming to grips with the fact that life is more of a mystery than most of us really want to admit. And if wisdom is being able to sit in the control room and understand everything that God is doing, then I can't tell you how to get that because I don't think that's available to man. Packer said the other kind of wisdom is you're driving one of the cars, you're driving one of the trains, and you're trying to figure out what to do, and you're negotiating your way through the city, and you're asking Almighty God to give you direction so you know whether to take a right turn or a left turn. And so he gives you the wisdom for your own life. Now, how many of you know God does that? Doesn't he do that? God gives you the wisdom to determine what to do. That's why he says, if any man lack wisdom, let him ask of God, and he will give it to him. God will give you the wisdom to know what to do with your children. God will give you wisdom for your marriage. God will give you wisdom for your finances. He will give you the wisdom you need to make the right decisions about your life. But if you think wisdom is going to help you have the answers to all of the great philosophical problems of the world, that's not what God is talking about.
1: You know, Proverbs is a lot about wisdom, and we learn that wisdom is knowledge using its head. A lot of people have a lot of knowledge, but they don't have any wisdom. They can speak great, wonderful things, and some of them have a hard time tying their own shoes. You know, it's kind of a hard thing to understand. Wisdom is not more knowledge. Wisdom is knowing how to use the knowledge that God has already given to you. And we're going to continue to talk about that during this month. In the meantime, if you didn't hear the first part of this program, let me remind you that a resource for the month of August is the book God's Heart for Israel, What the Bible Says About Israel, Why We Should Be Careful About Our Relationship with Israel, and We Should Pray for the Peace of Israel. And this book will help you find the passages that teach us what our relationship with this nation should be. In a time when there's a lot of questions about that, here's some truth from the Word of God. The book is yours for the asking when you send a gift of any size during the month of August. Thank you for doing so. We'll see you tomorrow.
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8: Well, good morning. My name is Matthew. Join me in looking at Philippians 4, verse 8. I'm sure you're very familiar with this verse. Whatever is true, whatever is noble and right, whatever is pure and lovely, whatever is admirable, if anything is excellent or praiseworthy, think about such things. 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Would you let me pray for you? Dear Father, I just pray for these precious folks that are listening right now. Whatever they're going through, God, they have decided to make it a priority to listen and absorb the Word of God through our great ministries. 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
10: 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Doesn't work.
9: 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We're so glad you're here to listen. Today's program is part one of Pastor Alan's message called Dangerous Faith, Strength, and Courage. 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
10: We've been walking through a series under the general theme of dangerous faith. Well, that came about really as an interaction. It was a year and a half ago. This past week, I sat down to do a podcast with Brad Arnold. Some of you will know Brad. He was the lead singer for Three Doors Down, a rock group. Had a remarkable faith experience, and we sat down to talk about it in a podcast. In light of all that's unfolded, they reposted that this past Friday. If you haven't heard it, I would encourage you to take a few minutes and listen. Brad was very candid about the success he had. He wrote a song when he was in math class in high school, 15 years old. He wrote a song that ended up selling multiplied millions of copies. And his career just took off on a rocket. A kid from a small town in Mississippi and found himself in front of thousands and thousands of people. And he drove his life almost to destruction. He was in Japan on tour, and he made some phone calls back to the States. He said, I didn't have the courage to face another day. I didn't want to. And God really sovereignly intervened. Charlie Daniels happened to pick up the phone. And Charlie gave him some very wise counsel to come home and get his family together and get his faith back together. And Brad did, and had a transformation in his life. And I had the privilege of getting to know him, be his friend. And I listened to him stand in concerts in front of thousands and thousands of people in the midst of a rock concert. They didn't come to it. It wasn't a Christian concert. It wasn't a worship concert. They were there for Three Doors Down. And Brad would stop the music and say, I'd like to tell you what's happened to me, in this gentle, quiet voice. In the room, you could feel it be a little bit uneasy. That's not what they were there for. And he'd start to talk about his addictions and the destructive trajectory of his life and how God had delivered him and redeemed him and was restoring him, and that he would do that for anybody that was listening. And I listened to room after room settle as he would tell that story. Not long after we did the podcast, Brad got a very grave diagnosis, and I was invited to be a part of his memorial service just a few months ago. I was sitting in a little church in Mississippi, and I called his wife Jen, and I said, did Brad have a favorite verse of scripture? She said, no, Brad didn't have favorite verses. He had favorite chapters. Well, of course he did. So tell me the chapters. And I was reading through those. But I'm on the margin of my notes that day, waiting for the service to begin, I wrote down a dangerous Christian. Because Brad didn't have a timid faith. He'd stand in front of thousands of people that were there for a rock concert and with an amazing candidness tell his story. Most of us bury those chapters in our lives. But he turned his face towards Jesus, and Jesus has written a new future for him. Well, out of that came this whole series that I believe our faith is intended to be a threat to the kingdom of darkness. I don't believe we should be angry or belligerent or violent, but you know, when Jesus said, I'll build my church and the gates of hell won't withstand it, it's a church that's assertive, a church that is coming against principalities and powers. And I think for too long we've lived with the alternative to that. We've had a non-threatening faith. We've had a timid faith, a covert faith. We were an undercover faith. We didn't want anybody to feel awkward because we were Jesus people. Folks, Jesus is intended to make people feel awkward. He's a dividing line in human history. He's a dividing line in the 21st century. And so this is maybe not the final installment, but I'm going to get this plane landed here eventually, I think. I want to talk in this session about strength and courage because Brad demonstrated that in a way that still challenges me. Now, I want to start with some acknowledgments. I took them all from the Gospel of John. John's telling a story. He wrote a gospel that bears his name, then some letters that he authored as well in your New Testament. But in the Gospel of John, Jesus particularly is giving instructions to his friends. By John chapter 5, Jesus is telling his disciples and telling his readers that the Jewish authorities intend to kill him. That doesn't pop up at the end of John's gospel. The shadow of that hangs over almost the entire gospel. And we need to understand that as much as there's a kingdom of God and a kingdom of light and that Jesus loves you and God is for you and he's your deliverer, there's a kingdom of darkness. And Jesus said in John 10 that the thief comes to steal, to kill, and destroy. He doesn't come to make you feel blue. He doesn't come to discourage you. He doesn't try to dissuade you. He doesn't want to try to get you to skip church. His intent is to destroy you. We've got to have some more clarity. We dabble with ungodliness. We tolerate ungodliness. We kind of wink at it and accommodate it. It will destroy us. We have a very enthusiastic adversary. I don't know why that offends us in the context of our faith. Well, Pastor, I just prefer not to think about that. You know, most of you are involved, either your children or your grandchildren, somebody you know, in some sort of competitive athletics. Whoever's on the other side of that equation, they're enthusiastic about defeating you. If they're past about 7, they're talking trash. In John, 1 John 3 and verse 13, John is writing, the apostle, nearing the end of his life, "Don't be surprised, my brother, if the world hates you." Now, that's plain English. But you know, I'm not a beginner. I've been a Christian for a while now, a few years anyway. And I'm still surprised. How can that be? I mean, somebody visits church, go, "I didn't like it." I'm like, how could that be? Kind people, amazing sermons. How could that be? Humility just all over everywhere. How could that be? Aren't you shocked? You're kind to someone. You show them kindness. You respond to them with a kind word. You let them in traffic. You yield to them in the grocery store. You're generous with your time or your attention. And then they don't reciprocate. And we get offended. Well, how could they do that? Well, wait a minute, Obi-Wan. The Bible said, don't be surprised when people hate you. I'm still surprised. You know, you're driving, you get to the yield sign before somebody else. Seems fair to me. And they give you, you know, that affirming salute from their car seat. Still surprised. Look at John 14. Jesus again, "Peace I leave with you. My peace I give you. I don't give to you as the world gives. Don't let your hearts be troubled and don't be afraid." Jesus said he gave us his peace. Well, caution here. Jesus didn't live a conflict-free life. In John's gospel, he's hunted almost the entire time. And they finally caught him. Tortured him to death in public. In his hometown, they wanted to kill him. Time and time again, he enters a synagogue on the Sabbath, reads from the scripture, and before he's done, the people there are offended with him. Or someone present is disruptive because he's there. "My peace I give to you," he said. Not an absence of conflict, but if you'll follow Jesus through the gospels, you never find him anxious or panicked or threatened. Even when he's standing before the Roman governor and his life is hanging in the balance, he says to Pilate, "You actually would have no authority over me unless my dad gave it to you." And if you need the context, Pilate had just said to him, "Do you know who I am? And you refuse to speak to me?" So Jesus found his voice. "Well, actually, my dad gave you your appointment." I mean, that's the Living Bible, but that's what he said. He wasn't frightened. "No one takes my life," he said. "I lay it down, and I have the authority to take it up again. My peace I give to you." But then he said, "Don't let your hearts be troubled and don't be afraid." If Jesus is telling us not to be troubled or afraid, it's because we're going to have two challenges. We'll be troubled and afraid. So I meet Christians go, "I'm never afraid." And I'm like, "Well, then you have no situational awareness or you're dishonest." Because my Lord and King gave me some advice around that. Look in John 15, next chapter. "If the world hates you, keep in mind that it hated me first." "If you belong to the world, it would love you as its own. As it is, you don't belong to the world. I've chosen you out of the world. That's why the world hates you. Again, we shouldn't be angry or belligerent. We don't have to be surprised. But we're in the midst of a conflict. When you become a Christ follower, by definition, you inherit an adversary. John 16, all this I've told you, he's talking to his closest friends, so that you'll not go astray. They'll put you out of the synagogue. In fact, a time is coming when anyone who kills you will think he is offering a service to God. They'll do such things because they've not known the Father or me. I've told you this so that when the time comes, you'll remember that I warned you. I didn't tell you at first because I was with you. Now he's talking about persecution, hatred, violence that's going to originate within the religious community. He'll drive you out of religious gatherings, he said, out of synagogues. Truth won't be tolerated. We'll see that in some other statements that are made, not just about the first century, but about the season in which we're living. They won't accept truth. They won't tolerate truth. We're living in a time when objective truth, right and wrong, we're told nobody can establish that, that all truth should be subjective, that it should be about my feelings and my perspective. That's not what the Word of God teaches us. It says that there is a God and He's sovereign. It's one of the great challenges we face. And if you dare to assert in a public space that there is objective truth and that there is right and wrong, there's not always tolerance for that opinion. Doesn't make it less valuable.
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9: 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Now, let's get back to Pastor Allen with his message called Dangerous Faith, Strength and Courage. 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
10: John 16, 33, Jesus again, I've told you these things so that in me you can have peace. In this world you'll have trouble, but take heart, I've overcome the world. Again, this isn't some subtle theme. It's a theme of the gospel. A troubling world, an adversary that hates you, a culture that will reject you, a present world order that stands in opposition to the things of God. John 17, Jesus is praying. It's his great high priestly prayer before he begins his passion. I've given them your word and the world has hated them. For they're not of the world any more than I am of the world. Folks, we can't be shocked because we're a little at odds with a secular culture, with a world order that stands in opposition to the things of God. All faiths are not equivalent. All paths don't lead to the same eternity. There's a God and he can be known. And Jesus said, no one comes to the Father except by me. American Christendom has become so timid, a desire to be so non-threatening, we're reluctant to even assert the uniqueness of Jesus and his redemptive work. We don't say that to condemn anyone or to criticize anyone, but without the truth, we will all flail in the darkness. Sitting in church doesn't make us Christ followers. Owning Bibles, being kind or polite, hell will be populated with kind and polite people. Jesus is the difference maker. He has to be Lord of our lives. Lord of our lives. That means he establishes priorities. It's a challenge. But knowing that about Jesus is one component. Jesus explained to us that this antagonism will persist, and you can find it all through the centuries of the church. It takes different forms. It's expressed in different ways. The Romans, up until the 3rd century, declared war on Christians. We began as a sect within Judaism. And as the message of Jesus began to spread around the empire, they were hated by the emperors. Rome morphed into the declaration that Caesar was God. It was no longer a republic. And Caesars became God, and you had to swear allegiance to Caesar. And when Christians wouldn't do that, they were persecuted horribly. When they had the first church council, they invited leaders from the major cities, the Christian leaders from the major cities to gather. And in that first gathering, they showed up, almost every one of them, having been mutilated. The most common practice was either to put out an eye or to cut their Achilles tendon, so they showed up blind and lame. One of the Caesars would illuminate his garden parties by dipping Christians in tar, tying them to a post, and then setting them aflame. But all through the centuries, Christians have suffered. Do we imagine that in the 21st century, as we come to the culmination of the ages, that Satan and his kingdom of darkness are going to stop their resistance to the unfolding purposes of God? Do we think we can hide in the shadows, timid, non-threatening, with no courage to speak the truth, and imagine that the Lord would be pleased with us? We're working on a series of presentations for how we got the Bible in English. I'll give you the short course. People died so that you and I can have a Bible. They were publicly tortured to death because they had the boldness to translate scriptures into English. I didn't come with an agenda. I didn't come to sign you up, but I'm telling you, it's going to take strength and courage to finish your assignment. It's going to take more than the recitation of the sinner's prayer than standing in the shadows for the rest of our lives. Times and seasons change. When times and seasons change, we understand it physically. It means there's going to be an environmental shift. It's hotter in the summer, cooler in the fall, colder in the winter. There's differing responses. We plant here in Tennessee in the springtime. We don't plant too much in December. Doesn't work well. I have friends that live on the south of the equator. Their seasons are completely opposite ours. So you need an awareness of where you are and the season for where you are. I believe there's different seasons globally. Right now, I think the purposes of God are different in different places in the earth. Christians, because particularly for American Christendom, where we've had so much affluence, so much liberty, so much opportunity, so many things. I know there's many complaints, but compared to the global community, we are uniquely blessed. So we don't, we'll have a debate about whether or not we believe in praying for the sick because we have so much health care available to us. Most of the places in the world, they're far more willing to embrace those kind of supernatural prayers. They don't have the resources and alternatives that we do. But different times and seasons, we need to focus on something other than the end of the ages. Jesus is coming back. I believe that. I believe we'll be caught up in the air to meet him. I believe he'll rule and reign on earth. But folks, we need to understand what he's doing now. There's some things about that we cannot know. He said we cannot know. Even the angels don't know. So if you meet somebody that knows, just smile, turn around, and then run the other way. They don't know. I understand we have a fascination with it, but it isn't always helpful or healthy. Differing responses in different seasons, new outcomes in new seasons. This is growing season in Tennessee. The vegetables are in. Hot dog. I mean, we don't actually grow hot dogs if you live in a city someplace. We have to help people. Look in 2 Timothy chapter 3. It describes a seasonal change. Paul's writing to a young man who he's mentoring. He said, mark this, take note of this. There'll be terrible times in the last days. The most literal translation is, in the last days, the times will be exceedingly fierce. You'd expect him to talk about, as Jesus did in some of his prophetic discourses, wars and rumors of wars and earthquakes. That's not what Paul describes for Timothy. He lists 18 aspects of human character that will deteriorate. Human character. He said people will be lovers of pleasure more than lovers of God. Lovers of money. Lovers of themselves. It seems to me that those things are on full display in our culture. Full display. He said it'll cause the environment, the season, to be exceedingly fierce. Jesus said that the lawlessness would increase to the point that the love in the hearts of the people of God would diminish. We're watching that. We won't even tolerate borders. We won't even tolerate identification in order to be recognized as a citizen. That's bizarre. We have cities and states that refuse to comply with federal law but demand federal money. You understand that is the essence of lawlessness. That's not political. That's spiritual. We refuse restraint. No one can define morality. God has. Teach your children. God has defined what is sexually moral and immoral. It's really not dependent upon the Supreme Court or any party vote. Almighty God, and the reason he's done that is not to deprive us of pleasure or enjoyment or satisfaction, but to protect us from destruction. He's the designer. Cooperating with God will not cause you to forfeit good things. It will enrich your life, make it more fulfilling. It will bring greater contentment to you. Teach your children. Now, here's the challenge. If you're not practicing it, if you don't believe it, they will see the discrepancy. And your words will be empty. Terrible times. Perhaps the most startling part of that passage is the last two sentences. The last sentence, actually, in verse 5, he said, these people will have a form of godliness. A form of godliness, but deny the power of it. This character deterioration isn't going to happen amongst those who make no pretense of faith. It's not just for those who stand apart from religious language and religious gatherings. It's going to flourish in the midst of people of faith. And then in 2 Timothy 4, verse 3, it's the same a seasonal description. He said, the time will come. The time will emerge, he said. It wasn't now, he said, but the time will come when men will not put up with sound doctrine. Instead, to suit their own desires, they'll gather around them a great number of teachers to say what they want to hear. Gee, that doesn't sound anything like today. Changes of seasons. Don't be terrified by it. None of it surprises God. He's given us the information. Jesus said, don't be surprised when they hate you. Seasons change. If you're doing the Bible reading with us, and I hope you are, we're in the book of Joshua. If you haven't been reading with us, that's a good place to pick it up. Joshua has a little more drama than Leviticus. It's a good place to jump into the Bible reading. We'll just pretend with you like you've been reading all the way through. But we're walking through the book of Joshua. Joshua began his life in the brick pits of Egypt, a slave. He served most of his life as the aide-de-camp for Moses, the great prophet and leader of Israel. And then Joshua is tapped with the assignment after Moses' death of leading the tribes of Israel into their promised inheritance. So he's going to end his life with the role of a general, leading a group of people who've been defined by rebellion and grumbling and complaining. Not an easy assignment. And when God's preparing them, preparing Joshua, he gives them a consistent message. You may have noticed it in your reading. In fact, Moses starts it before Moses steps out of the scenario. It's Deuteronomy 31. Moses summoned Joshua and he said to him, in the presence of all Israel, so this is a group meeting, be strong and courageous, for you must go with this people into the land that the Lord swore to their forefathers to give them. You must divide it among them as their inheritance. The Lord himself will go before you and he'll be with you. He'll never leave you nor forsake you. Don't be afraid and do not be discouraged. That was Joshua's preparation. Be strong and courageous. Don't be afraid. Don't be discouraged. God will never leave you. He'll go with you. Be strong, Joshua. Be courageous. See, if I'd have been Joshua, I would have preferred battle plans.
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17: 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My name is Matthew. Would you pray with me? Our Father, who art in heaven, hallowed be your name. May your kingdom come. And may your will be done on earth as it is in heaven. Please give us this day our daily bread and forgive us of our sins as we forgive those who sin against us. Father, lead us not into temptation, but deliver us from evil. For yours is the kingdom and the power and the glory forever and ever. Amen. Father God, we just come together and we believe in that prayer, in that verse that is in your word, God, that you are with us, empowering us to do all that you've called us to do. Be with us in Jesus' name. Amen.
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0: 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Here's Mosley.
1: Hello and welcome to today's program. It's always such a joy and a privilege to be able to come into your home or your car and speak with you about the Word of God. You know, we have on a series, it's a seven-part series, and it's Speaking Your Way to Victory, seven things God loves to hear you say. And today we're on number three. And before we go on to today's subject, let's recap lessons one and two. Now, in lesson one, we discuss that God loves to hear you proclaim

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2: Say that I am. And Simon Peter answered, "You are the Messiah, the Christ, the Son of the living God." And Jesus said, "You are blessed, Simon, son of John, because my Father in heaven has revealed this to you. You did not learn it from any human source. Now I say to you that you are Peter, and upon this rock I will build my church, and the gates of hell will not prevail against it." Now I said that God loves to hear you say, "Jesus is the Christ, the Son of the living God." And how can I say that? How do I know that God loves to hear you say that? It's because of what Jesus said in verse 17 we just read. Because once Simon said that, Jesus said, "You are blessed, Simon, son of John, because my Father in heaven has revealed this to you." Now, let me ask you a question. Do you worry about whether or not you hear from God? Do you worry that, "Oh, I don't hear from God"? People worry about this. Do I hear from God? Well, let me ask you this question. Has it been revealed to you? Do you understand and do you believe that Jesus is the Christ, the Messiah, the Son of the living God? If you answered yes, then you received it not from man, but from the Father in heaven. And so that proves that you do receive things from God. If you understand that Jesus is the Christ, there's only one, Son of the living God, there's only one. If you receive that, if you understand that, then you do receive from God. Now, God loves to hear you say and proclaim to yourself or to others that Jesus, you are the Christ, the Son of the living God. God loves it when we kneel and pray, "Jesus, I know you are the Christ, the Son of the living God." And even today, as I preach and teach this over the radio, many people are hearing me say this. And even the citizens of the spirit world, the principalities and powers, both the evil and the good, hear me proclaim, "Jesus, I know you are the Christ, the Son of the living God." And God loves that. Let's go and recap the second lesson. In the second lesson, we learn that God loves it when we pray, "God, be merciful to me, a sinner." Now let's read that. And it's found in Luke 18. So just let me turn in my Bible. Luke chapter 18, beginning at verse 9. Then Jesus told a story to some who had great confidence in their own righteousness and scorned everyone else. And here's what Jesus said. Two men went up into the temple to pray. One was a Pharisee, and the other was a despised tax collector. The Pharisee stood by himself and prayed this prayer: "I thank you, God, that I am not a sinner like everyone else. I don't cheat. I don't sin. I don't commit adultery. I'm certainly not like that tax collector over there. I fast twice a week, and I give you a tenth of my income." But the tax collector stood at a distance and dared not even lift his eyes to heaven as he prayed. Instead, he heaved his chest with sorrow, saying, "God, be merciful to me, for I am a sinner." I tell you, the sinner, the tax collector, not the Pharisee, returned home justified in the sight of God, because those who exalt themselves will be humbled, and those who humble themselves will be exalted. And that's the passage that Jesus spoke. Now, here, let's just talk about that passage for a second. Two men both went to the temple to pray. We would say today that both went to the church to pray. Two men prayed, but only one went home justified in the sight of God. Justified, which means just as if I had never sinned. In other words, forgiven. Two men prayed, but only one man went home forgiven. Now, we can be religious people. We can attend church. We can give money to the church or to the poor. We can fast. We can serve in the church as an usher or on the church board or even as the pastor. But if we approach God like the first man, like the Pharisee, "I thank you, God, that I am not a sinner. I thank you, God, that I am better than other men," then we will not be forgiven. But the lowliest stranger sitting way

0: way in the back by the door of the church. He hasn't done much for God. Yet if he prays, "Oh God, have mercy on me, a sinner," he will be forgiven by God. And that is why God loves to hear you pray, "Lord, have mercy on me, a sinner." Because God forgives the humble and exalts them, but he's against the proud. Now that brings us to today, to our study today, the third thing that God loves to hear you say. And here's what it is. Simply, "I repent." I repent. Well, what is repentance? It's a radical turning away from our life of sin and self-rule, where we seek to please ourselves, to a life where Christ is Lord of our life and we seek to please him. It's a radical departure from a life where we decided what is right and wrong, to a life where we accept the teachings and the leading of Jesus to be God's word, and we seek to live by those teachings. Repentance is not joining a church or giving money to the church, although those things are good and can be part of repentance. But true repentance is creating a personal relationship with Jesus and turning from an old way of life. Now, this message of repentance is for all of us, including me. But it is especially for you if you have never received Christ as your Savior. Or if you once followed Christ, but now you have slipped away. Once you walked closely with Christ, but you have slipped away, you've wandered off, and you're lost. And here's what I will tell you. God loves you and wants you back. And because he loves you, he's not willing that you should perish. He's not willing that you should miss out on eternity with him in heaven. So he has prepared a simple way for you to come back to him. And as you listen to my voice, he's drawing you and calling you back to come back to him by this simple way. And what is this simple way back to God's love? It's simply to sincerely decide and to sincerely pray, "I repent." When we repent, truly, we change our thinking, we change our actions, and we often change our friends. True repentance leads to a total life change. When we repent, we change. It's a radical turning, a shift of respect and allegiance to God and away from the world. Now, how do I know that God loves it when we truly say, "I repent"? Because it was Jesus' central message to the world, and he only spoke what the Father told him to speak. And so when Jesus calls us to repentance, it's not only Jesus calling us, but the Father himself calling us to repentance. And before Jesus, it was John the Baptist. It was his central message as well that we should turn and repent. Now let's read that. And that's found in Matthew chapter 3, verses 1 through 6. And here's what the Bible says. "In those days, John the Baptist came to the Judean wilderness and began preaching his message. And his message was, 'Repent of your sins and turn to God, for the kingdom of heaven is near.' The prophet Isaiah was speaking about John when he said, 'He is a voice shouting in the wilderness, prepare the way for the Lord's coming, clear the road for him.' John's clothes were woven from coarse camel hair, and he wore a leather belt around his waist. For food he ate locusts and wild honey. And people from Jerusalem and from all Judea and from all over the Jordan Valley went out to see him and hear him. And when they confessed their sins, he baptized them in the Jordan River." So here we see that John the Baptist had as a central message, repent, turn from your sins, turn back to God. Now I said earlier that repentance was the central message in Jesus' teaching from the very beginning of his ministry. So here's what the Bible says at the very beginning of the Gospel of St. Mark, chapter 1, verses 14 and 15, the very first chapter of that Gospel. The Bible says, "After John the Baptist was put in prison, Jesus came into Galilee preaching the Gospel of the kingdom of God and saying, 'The time has come and the kingdom of God is at hand. Repent and believe the Gospel.'" So you see, from the very beginning, Jesus was asking people to repent. And all throughout his ministry, Jesus kept calling people to proclaim, "I repent," and to make a change and to turn from their life and to accept him and be born again. And today, Jesus is calling all people to turn from a life of sin and to proclaim, I repent. Now, sometimes people feel that even though they may not be following Christ, even though they may not ever have repented of their sins, they are leading a good life and don't need to repent. Well, what do you think? Do all people need to repent? Or is it just really the sinful people? What do you think? Well, Jesus answered this question in Luke chapter 13, verses 1 through 5. And here's what Jesus said. About this time, Jesus was informed that Pilate had murdered some people from Galilee as they were offering sacrifices at the temple. Jesus said, "Do you think those Galileans were worse sinners than all other people from Galilee?" he asked. "Is that why they suffered? Not at all. And you will all perish too, unless you repent of your sins and turn to God. And what about those 18 people who died when the tower in Siloam fell on them? Were they the worst sinners in Jerusalem? No, I tell you. You must all repent. You must all repent, or you will perish too." So here Jesus is telling us all people need to repent and turn to God and submit themselves to God. Now, does God notice when we don't repent, when we don't change? Right after his comments, which we just read in Luke 13, 1 through 5, Jesus told the parable of the barren fig tree. Let's read it and see how it might answer the question about whether or not God notices. And here's what the Bible, "All repent, or you will perish too." So here Jesus is telling us all people need to repent and turn to God and submit themselves to God. Now, does God notice when we don't repent, when we don't change? Right after his comments, which we just read in Luke 13, 1 through 5, Jesus told the parable of the barren fig tree. Let's read it.
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2: 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It doesn't matter how far we've fallen, for Jesus will save us from the guttermost to the uttermost.
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0: Jesus is the gardener, and we are all the fig trees. Now, when we truly repent, there's a change in our life. There's fruit when we repent. Maybe we start attending church. Maybe we stop drinking as an alcoholic. Maybe we stop sleeping around. Maybe we start reading our Bible. But there's changes. There's things people can notice. And that's the fruit that comes out of our life if we've truly changed. And this is the fruit the owner is looking for. And so he goes. For 3 years, he's looking to see if this person has changed and brought forth anything to show that they've changed their life, that they've turned it around, that they've repented and they're following God. For 3 years, he comes. For 3 years, God came. He couldn't find any changes. And finally, he says to the gardener, "Just cut it down. Just cut it down." And the gardener, being Jesus, said, "Sir, let's give it one more chance. Let me work on it. Let me see if I can get it to bear fruit. And if it does, good. And if it doesn't, then, sir, you can cut it down." So this fig tree got one more chance. And there are some people listening to me right now that today may be your last chance to turn your life back to God. God's hoping to find fruit on you. God's hoping to find a change in your life. And Jesus is urging you to change. And this may be the day for you to change. This may be the last day you will have a chance to change. Now, John the Baptist talked about fruit. And let's look at that, this fruit that the owner of the fig tree was looking for. Here's what the Bible says in Luke chapter 3, beginning at verse 10. And John was calling them to repent and to change their life. And the Bible says, "And the crowds asked, 'Well, what should we do?' And John replied, 'If you have two shirts, give one to the poor. If you have food, share it with those who are hungry.' And even the corrupt tax collectors came to be baptized and asked, 'Teacher, what should we do?' He replied, 'Collect no more taxes than the government requires.' 'And what should we do?' asked some soldiers. And John replied, 'Don't extort money or make false accusations, and be content with your pay.'" See, here is fruit of a changed life. Now, near the end of his ministry, Jesus came in contact with a man named Zacchaeus. And that account is found in Luke 19, verses 1 through 10. And let me find that for you. And here's what the Bible says. Jesus entered into Jericho and made his way through the town. And there was a man there named Zacchaeus. And he was the chief tax collector in the region. He had become very rich. And he tried to get a look at Jesus, but he was too short to see over the crowd. So he ran ahead and climbed a sycamore tree beside the road that Jesus was going to pass by. And when Jesus came by, he looked up at Zacchaeus and called him by name. "Zacchaeus," Jesus said, "quickly, come down. I must be a guest in your home today." And Zacchaeus quickly climbed down and took Jesus to his house in great excitement and joy. And the people were displeased. "He's gone to be the guest of a notorious sinner," they grumbled. Meanwhile, Zacchaeus stood before the Lord and said, "I will give half my wealth to the poor, Lord. And if I've cheated some people on their taxes, I will give them back four times as much." Jesus responded, "Salvation has come to this home today, for this man has shown himself to be a true son of Abraham. For the Son of Man has come to seek and save those who are lost." Now, as you read this story about Zacchaeus, is there any doubt that Zacchaeus made a radical change in his thinking? Is there any doubt that he put his allegiance with God? Here in this story, he calls Jesus Lord, and he changes his life and brings forth fruit of repentance. Now, let's take a break, and when we come back, I'll give you my final thoughts on this subject.
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0: We've been talking about repentance, and I've said this is particularly important if you've never received Christ as your Savior, or if you've walked with Christ and you've slipped away. But you know, repentance is also for the believer, because sometimes we get off track. Sometimes we get out of where we really should be. And when God calls us back, we need to repent and go back to where we should be with Him. Now let me read you something that explains that. It's in Revelations, beginning at chapter 2, verse 1. And in Revelation, Jesus is speaking to the churches at this point in this book. And here's what he says. "Write this letter to the angel of the church in Ephesus." Let me stop for a minute. The angel of the church in Ephesus is thought to be the leader of the church in Ephesus. And here's what Jesus said to them. "This is the message from the one who holds the seven stars in his right hand, the one who walks among the seven gold lampstands. I know all the things you do. I have seen your hard work and your patient endurance. I know you don't tolerate evil people. You've examined the claims of those who say they are apostles but are not. You have discovered they are liars. You have patiently suffered for me without quitting. But I have this complaint against you. You don't love me or each other as you did at the first. Look how far you have fallen. Turn back to me and do the works you did at the first. If you don't repent, I will come and remove your lampstand from its place among the churches. But this is in your favor. You hate the evil deeds of the Nicolaitans just as I do. Anyone who has ears to hear must listen to the Spirit and understand what he is saying to the churches. To everyone who is victorious, I will give the fruit from the tree of life, which is in the paradise of God." So here the Bible has recorded a message that Jesus sent to the church at Ephesus, and he had many nice things to say about them. He said they were doing much for him. He saw their hard work. He saw their patient endurance. And he saw they don't tolerate, as Christian leaders, evil people, and that they had patiently suffered for Jesus without quitting. Those are all good things. But here he says, "But I have this complaint against you. You've lost your first love." That's what the King James says. You've lost your first love. Now, I want to speak to anyone out there who feels like they might have lost their first love for Christ. You remember at one point in your life, you were so in love with him. Perhaps when you were first saved, you were so in love with him. He was everything to you. But over time, that slipped a little. I'm calling you right now to pray to receive back that first love. Will you pray with that with me right now? Whether you have never received Christ, or whether you've slipped away, or whether you need to get back to that first love, would you pray with me right now? Father, I repent. I receive Christ as my Savior, and I return to my first love. In Jesus' name, amen. Now, God loves you and wants to hear you say, I repent. That short phrase, if you sincerely mean it, cancels any charges against you and any charges against me. I repent and I receive Jesus as my Lord. That restores you and I fully as a child of God. God wants us back. God loves you. God loves me. And he wants us to be walking with him. He wants to bless us. And that is why. And that's the only reason why he loves us. He loves to hear us pray, I repent, Lord, and I receive Jesus as my Savior whenever we have strayed from him or whenever we need something from him. And so I hope as you go through this day, whether you've never received Christ or whether you're receiving Christ again or whether you're returning back to your first love of Christ, pray with me, I repent, Lord, restore me. And let me walk with you. I love you. I'll see you here next week. And may the Lord bless you in every way.
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3: This is Larry O'Connor, editor at townhall.com. I'm sure many of you saw it or at least heard about it. Anthony Fauci pled the fifth. The former director of the National Institute of Allergy and Infectious Diseases at the National Institutes of Health was appearing before a Senate committee on Wednesday, and he went on to say nothing. He pled the fifth well over 100 times. But that doesn't mean it was for nothing. It may well result in further action. Simply put, Fauci was granted a pardon by President Biden. In accepting that pardon, Fauci no longer has the liberty to refuse to testify. But I'd like to express a brief word of appreciation here, and that would be to Senator Rand Paul. Sometimes Rand Paul is brilliant. Sometimes he's a pain, frustrating me to no end. And sometimes I want to give him a medal. And that was this week. That was Rand Paul at his best, his very, very best. He just has not given up on this issue. Thank you, Senator Paul. I'm Larry O'Connor.
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6: Hey, good morning. My name is Matthew. 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
7: The name Jesus Christ is undoubtedly one of the most recognized in the whole world. But there is a definite lack of information, and certainly more than enough misinformation, about how Jesus lived his life and about the message he taught. Welcome to Fully Devoted, brought to you by River City Christian and Pastor Jesse Smith. As a church, we started a series on the Gospel of Matthew in January 2020, taking a careful, methodical, and inspiring long walk through the life and teachings of Jesus. We hope you'll be encouraged in your spiritual journey as we learn more together about the one they call Jesus. Here is Pastor Jesse.
8: All God's people said. We're going to open up the Bible and we're going to look at a very theological passage this morning. If you're new with us, this is how we do church. So if it's not your gig, then we love you, but this is how we do it. So we're going to open up the Bible and we're just going to walk through and let Scripture teach us. So if you have a Bible, you can turn it, open it up to Matthew chapter 15. We're going to be looking at starting with verse 21. If you don't have a Bible, no worries. You probably have a phone on you. You can pull that out and just Google Matthew 15 and it will come up. Click and you can join along with us as we continue a series that we've been in for a long time, walking through the gospel of Matthew verse by verse by verse as much as we possibly can. As I start almost every week, but it's really theologically important to our passage today to understand it, why he's doing this, why he's writing it in this way. Matthew writes this gospel to his fellow countrymen, the Jewish people, to prove to them that Jesus is the Old Testament Messiah. And so what he does in this 28 chapters, it's a 28 chapter argument using the Old Testament, Israel's history, and then Jesus in real time, his ministry, miracles, and his teachings to show us how he aligns with the Old Testament Messiah, that he fulfills those prophecies. He is that guy. Now, to help us understand Matthew, we've broken up into these sections, themes, movements, if you will. And right now, we're in the middle of a section in which Matthew is allowing us to see Jesus intentionally prepare the 12 disciples for ministry after he's gone. In a short period of time, Jesus is going to die, and you may not know this, but that's not what the disciples expected. They did not think he was going to die on a cross. And so when it takes place, they're shocked, they're distraught, they're super upset. They think all hope has been lost. They think they've wasted the last 3 years of their life with Jesus. But then, of course, as many of you know, Jesus rose from the dead and he appeared to the 12. But it wasn't like a fist pump. Hey, I beat death. There was a purpose in it. He met with them. And for 40 days, Scripture tells us he's preparing them for after he is gone. And he gives them an assignment. He tells them, go make disciples. Where? To all the nations. In a parallel passage in Acts 1:8, he says it very similarly, but in a bit of a different language. He says, you're going to be my witnesses. Where? Only in Jerusalem. Nope. He goes, I want you to go beyond Jerusalem to Judea, to Samaria, which it's hard for us to grasp this concept of how much that shocked them. Wait, Samaritans? Are you sure, Jesus? And then to the ends of the earth. And so from the beginning, we need to understand there was a directive for the gospel to go beyond the borders of Israel and beyond its people. But at this point in our story, the disciples don't get it. They don't understand this directive. They don't understand how somebody other than the Jewish people could experience this salvation. Not only do they have sinful, selfish issues to work through in just a couple of chapters, they're actually going to be arguing at the foot of Jesus as they discuss who's the greatest amongst them, talking about not getting it. And of course, they really had some grave misunderstandings on who the Messiah is, what his assignment was going to be, what his mission is, and who were the recipients of that. At this point, they have a very Jewish mindset. They think very similarly to the religious leaders, and that is the Messiah was going to come, and he was going to establish this very Jewish kingdom to last forever. And so in this passage, we learn some beautiful things about the love of Christ, especially for those who are in need. But at the same time, we also have this 5,000 foot view and learn some very important theology. As we say here all the time, correct doctrine is super important because correct doctrine leads to correct thought and correct thought leads to correct behavior. If you want to live right, you got to think right. And that comes from unpacking Scripture correctly. And at this point in time, the disciples are not thinking right. And because of that, they're not treating people around them as he wants them to treat them. Now, today's passage is in direct contrast. Matthew does this all the time. It's a juxtaposition of last week with the religious leaders who are on the in and supposed to know better, and yet they're not getting it. And then we come along this passage today where Jesus takes the boys on a road trip out of Israel to a foreign land, and they come in contact with a woman that could not have been any different than the religious leaders. And yet the juxtaposition is they're on the out, they don't understand, and yet this woman exhibits and demonstrates the faith that Jesus is looking for. And Jesus needs the disciples to see this. Now, it's one of those passages that I think it just does best to read it in its entirety, and then we'll come back and unpack it. So if you're with me, Matthew 15, 21. Leaving that place, so after this confrontation he had with the religious leaders, Jesus withdrew to the region of Tyre and Sidon. And then it says a Canaanite woman, just kind of put that in your mind for just a second, we'll come back to that. A Canaanite woman from the vicinity came to him crying out, "Lord, Son of David, have mercy on me. My daughter is suffering terribly from demon possession." Jesus did not answer a word, so his disciples came to him and urged, "Send her away, for she keeps crying out to us." He answered, "I was only sent to the lost sheep of Israel." The woman came and knelt before him. "Lord, help me," she said. He replied, "It's not right to take the children's bread and toss it to the dogs." "Yes, Lord," she said, "but even the dogs eat the crumbs that fall from their master's table." Jesus then answered, "Woman, you have great faith. Request is granted," and her daughter was healed from that very hour. It's a bit of a difficult passage, so let's unpack it. First, he starts off and says, leaving that place. We just read it in our English and we move on, but in the original language, it carries much more weight than that. It's like if you and your spouse were at some kind of party or circumstance where after a while you're super uncomfortable and you look at each other, let's get out of here. That's the idea. It's a strong, with strong intent, they are leaving that area. Where do they go? Tyre and Sidon, that region, which is 40 miles kind of north, northwest of the Mediterranean Sea. The point is, it wasn't like they were just wandering and ended up in that area. It was very intentional to go to this foreign land. Secondly, when you look at Tyre and Sidon, let me just say it as clearly as I can. The Israelites, the Jewish people, hated the people from these two cities and vice versa. And it wasn't like racism. That's not the issue. It was hundreds of years of bad blood between these two groups of people, including war and including slavery. And so these Gentile cities to the Jews epitomized all that was wrong with the Gentile world. They were pagan, unsaved, corrupt, violent, incredible profanity, pride, injustice, greed, immorality. There was the very encouraged sexual worship of Baal. They hated the Jews, and so it was so excessive that even hundreds of years before in Ezra and Jeremiah, he said they would one day be destroyed. Yet with all that said in mind, right after this conversation with this religious leaders, Jesus takes the disciples to this place. Why? He's preparing them to start the church, and he needs them to see and experience something that will be part of their calling, will be part of their mission. And so while Matthew tells us this story, it goes on and points out that a Canaanite woman has come up to Jesus. Now, the reason why I just wanted to put that in your memory bank is because if you've been around Christianity a long time, you probably hear the word Canaanite and don't think much of it because it's used in the Old Testament hundreds of times. It's only used one time in the New Testament, and it's right here. It's the only place it's used. Why? Because it's an outdated term. They didn't use it anymore. That would be like today if you said someone who lives in Mexico, calling them an Aztec. It was a completely outdated term by the time Jesus and Matthew rolled around. In fact, in Mark's telling of the story, he calls her a Greek. But Matthew is writing to a Jewish audience, and he wants them in the story to be reminded that, yeah, Greek by culture, but this woman is a descendant of an ancient enemy people, the Canaanites. If you want to understand why the Israelites and the Canaanites had such an animosity towards one another, just take some time and read Joshua. There's some serious issues between the two groups of people. But she approaches and says something interesting. Verse 22, right in the middle. She says, "Lord, Son of David, have mercy on me." Again, a stark contrast to last week with the religious leaders who, what were they doing, if you remember? They purposely traveled from Jerusalem, which was 20 to 30 miles on foot, to discredit Jesus as anything but a two-bit hustler. They ignored all the miracles he was doing, and they were doing everything they could to make sure people didn't view him as the Messiah. And then you have this woman. who comes from a foreign land. First says, Lord Kurios, which means supreme in authority. And then more importantly, she says, son of David, which was an accepted messianic term. The point is, in front of everybody, including the disciples, this Canaanite woman calls Jesus the Jewish Messiah. This is not a term that a woman from Tyre would know, let alone use. We will only know when we get to heaven where she got the term from. But the point is, this would have been shocking, not only to the disciples, but to Matthew's audience that he's writing to. So she comes in. Why is she coming to Jesus? Out of desperation. Maybe you've been there. The latter part of verse 22 tells us, my daughter is suffering terribly. That's the key. She comes because her daughter is suffering terribly. From what? Passage says demon possession. Now, I could spend a lot of time there and get lost in the point. And so I don't want to go down that road other than to say that the Bible holistically teaches that there's a spiritual battle taking a place around us at all times between the forces of good and evil, heaven and hell, God and the devil, that God is allowing in his power and sovereignty for a time according to his purposes. But sometimes we as Americans, even Christians, we get caught up in the, what I can see is the only truth that I will know. But Paul tells us, we need to be reminded of it, that our battle, our greatest battle, is not of flesh and blood. I know I hear a lot of Christians talk about that particular person, you name them, who is in some ways at war against Christianity, and they're the greatest enemy. And I have to tell them that that person is not our enemy. They may be being used by the enemy, but they're not our enemy. Our enemy is against rulers, cosmic powers, and the spiritual forces of evil, including angels who rebelled against the Lord and are out to destroy God's greatest creation, and that is us, human beings. Now, what I will say to that is, if you're sitting here thinking, oh my gosh, there's all these demons around, you're kind of freaking out, all I can say to you out is this. If you have given your life to Jesus Christ, you have nothing to fear. For the one that is in you is greater than the one that is in the world. You have nothing to fear, for the one that is in you is greater than any demonic force. With that said, that's not the point. The point is, this woman's daughter is suffering terribly. As a parent, have you ever been there? Where she is? Been in a situation that you have a kid suffering terribly and there's nothing that you can do about it? Have you been in a position where you have tried every solution known to man, but you've just gotten to a point, unless God steps in, the suffering will continue, and it's so hard. And the reason why it's so difficult is, as a parent, if you've been there, you know this, you would take the place of your child in a heartbeat so that they could stop suffering, but you can't. I've had a few experiences like that with kids, but to be honest, nothing like many of you in our church have experienced. I'll just say it this way. It's an inexplicable experience when you're in a hospital with a dad. It was a little girl hooked up to a bunch of machines because she's dying of cancer. There's a whole lot of Christian cliches I can throw out in that moment, but all I can tell you in that moment, that dad feels helpless. And it's hard for us to explain as dads that feeling of being helpless, because we want to fix things. And we're in a moment where we can't fix it. And so, like all of you, a dad cries out to the Lord, have mercy, help. If you've never experienced that, the reason why I share that story or that experience is because I want you to get the scene. I want you to get the feeling that it's coming from this woman. That's where she's coming from. So, interesting enough, this is crazy. So she pours out her heart to the Lord. And the very next verse, verse 23, says this. Jesus did not answer a word. Wait, what? Did I read that right? I had to have missed something in between there. She's begging him for help and he doesn't answer. What do we do with this? Let me start with this. Have you ever been there? Have you ever experienced this? Ever gone to the Lord in desperation and the answer is crickets? Seemingly silence. Not a word, not a hint, not a nod of direction or a sense of help. I think what part of what's good about this passage is, number one, it teaches that you're not alone. I'll say we've all experienced that on one level or another. Yet what I will also say is, the passage plays out, and the same is true in your life. At times, although we seemingly experience silence, what I can say to you is, there's a plan. There's something afoot behind the scenes. God is at work. Now on the surface, it doesn't seem right. Here's this woman, maybe like you, coming to Jesus, pouring out her heart on behalf of a kid nonetheless, and he gives her the silent treatment. Seems problematic at best, mean-spirited at worst. I mean, this is what your teenage daughter does when she doesn't get the answer she's looking for at home. I'm learning a little bit about that recently. And so we look at this and we have to ask what's going on. Honestly, what do we do with this response? Well, like many passages of Scripture, this is just one of those moments that we just have to take a step back and get the big picture. First, I think it's important to just say out loud as he remains in the scene, silence isn't the same thing as ignoring someone. Silence isn't the same thing as refusal. Jesus actually is being very purposeful in what he is doing, and I think we'll get a glimpse of that as we see the whole passage play out. Yet, I want to remind you again of what Jesus is doing here. What's the big section that we're looking at about? He's training the disciples. There's intent to what's happening here. And if you notice, as we read through the story, the disciples really don't get it. In fact, they come across, honestly, as compassionless jerks. They got some growing to do. I mean, this woman's pleading for her child, and here's their response in the middle of verse 23. So his disciples came to Jesus and urged him, "Send her away, for she keeps crying out to us." Another way to say it is, she's bugging us. This is kind of weird. Can you get her out of here? Now, time out real quick. Who's writing this story? Matthew. Who's one of the disciples who asked Jesus to get her out of there? Matthew. In case you're wondering, this is actually an apologetic proof of the gospel's validity. If you're going to make up a story, you're going to make yourself look pretty good. But Matthew, and then Peter's really the one that kind of like helped Mark write his story, they're regularly making themselves look pretty bad. Matthew missed the mark here, and he knows it. And I think what they're thinking in this moment is, we finally got away. We got out of Israel. We got a vacation over at the coast, all expense paid trip to Monterey. And this woman won't leave us alone. And honestly, I open up my heart. This is unbelievably convicting to me as a pastor, because it's pretty much not a week that doesn't go by when there isn't a marriage falling apart, or someone has an affair, or there's some kind of addiction that's playing its, rearing its ugly head and wreaking havoc. And honestly, over time, it wears on you to a point that you see that person in Safeway and you're looking for the nearest exit. And so I resonate a bit with the disciples, yet obviously I'm challenged, because that is not how we're to handle it. I see Jesus' response, and it's so different. He doesn't brush her off. He doesn't tell her to go away. He doesn't duck out. He engages her. And I think the lesson is, we all need to be willing to engage when someone is in need, willing to engage even when it's hard, even when it's messy. And I'll be honest, the hard one for me, even willing to engage when it's not in my schedule. I just wish you guys could plan your problems a little bit better. Can you talk to me about it before you go down that road? I can put it into my schedule. It's difficult. And so Jesus engages with a bit of a weird statement, but as we unpack it, it's super theological. How does he respond? He says, "I was only sent to the lost sheep of Israel." What? Now, this, we can get all weird and cattywampus about this, but it's just simply stating the plan and strategy of God to save the world. As Matthew writes to a very Jewish audience, he's reminding them that Jesus is the fulfillment of God's promise to deal with sin, and the promise from the beginning was always to come through the line of Abraham. If you've ever read in the beginning of Matthew and the beginning of Luke, you'll notice there's genealogies there. Now, if you ever read, you usually just skip over them. I'm like, who wants to, you know, read Joe begot Joe and Joe begot so, and you know, that gets pretty boring pretty quick. But when you unpack it, they're super theological. If you go to Luke, you notice that Luke has a bit of a different genealogy, and he goes all the way back to Adam. Why? He's writing for a different reason. He's writing to a group of Gentiles, Greek people, and he's proving to them that Jesus is from the line. He's a human being, 100% God, and yet he's 100% man. But Matthew doesn't write for that purpose. Matthew is writing to prove to his friends that Jesus is the Old Testament Messiah. So he takes him back to the line of Abraham. And the reason why that's significant is from Abraham through the line of David that the Messiah would come. And that goes back to Genesis chapter 12 and what's called the Abrahamic covenant, in which God says, "I will bless the world through the line of Abraham." And is reminding them of that truth. Jesus wasn't sent directly to the Gentiles. He's sent first to the Jews. That's why he doesn't show up in Rome, Athens, or Alexandria, the great capitals of the world. He stays local. Jesus said this, John 4:22, when talking to the Samaritans, salvation is through the Jews. In Romans 1:16, Paul reiterates the doctrine, salvation first came to the Jews and then to the Gentiles. And so Jesus is affirming the biblical strategy, first to the Jews and then to the Gentiles. Who, by the way, who is he addressing? In this moment, he's actually not talking to the woman. He's talking to the disciples, and he's going to, in a little bit, tell them, go make disciples of what? All nations. You will be my witnesses to the ends of the earth. See, Jesus was sent to the Jews, and the disciples eventually are going to take that message to the Gentiles, and he wants them to see this interaction he's going to have with this Canaanite woman, for it foreshadows her mission. Next verse, 25. The woman came and knelt before him. So this is the third time. And she just cries out, Lord, help me. Now, this is not the message I'm preaching, but the Bible talks a lot about persistence in prayer. She's on her knees in a posture of humility and submission. And she just cries out, Lord, help me. It reminds me of the first Star Wars when Leia just said, Obi-Wan, you're my only hope. That's where she's at. I got nothing left. And so she fights through the disciples who are trying to send her away, gets on her knees, and please help. From this position, Jesus says something, a quote that you're never going to hear in the media. When they talk about Jesus or a WWJD bracelet, this is not the one they quote. Jesus says this in verse 26, it's not right to take the children's bread and toss it to their dogs. This is just simply what is called a hard saying of Jesus. I've read 100 explanations, many trying to somehow through a crazy upside down exegesis have it mean something positive as if it was a term of endearment. It is not. It's a hard saying of Jesus. In the Greek and the New Testament, there's two terms that are used for dogs. One is what would be called a wild, mangy pack dog. If you've ever been to a third world country, they actually do exist, these pack of dogs that run around cities and they just live off the garbage. That's not the one that's used here. The other one is a household pet, like even we would have, that sometimes even back then would be treated like a family. But regardless, the point that I want you to understand is this is not a compliment. It's not a term of endearment. She knew exactly what Jesus was saying, because at this time, the Jews would use the term children as a definition of the Jews, and they would use the term dogs as a term for Gentiles. That's how we describe each race. So does Jesus use a racial slur here? Well, there's a whole lot of problems going down that road. One gigantic one, listen to me, trying to judge their culture and how they would talk to one another based on race, based on our understanding in our political climate today, that's an impossibility. This is why even, I'm just going to say it out loud, this is why even going back 30 years and calling somebody out for something they said, you have to be super careful, because things change and they change meaning. So it's an impossibility to use our lens and our culture and our political climate to make some kind of assumption here. You can't do that. I'd also think he uses the term, though, dog, intentionally, because, again, he's trying to train the disciples. And what this woman is a Canaanite person. And so in their mind, they have this pagan Canaanite, a term that they would call a dog. In just a second, though, Jesus is going to say something that's going to just absolutely rock their world. What's he going to say to her after this interaction? He's going to tell her, woman, you have great faith. Most scholars would argue saving faith.
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18: So she leaves. He's talking with Gehazi and he's like, dang, I want to give her something. What do you think she'd want? And Gehazi's like, I think she wants a kid. I'm sorry, what's that? Well, I think she wants a kid. Well, why do you think she wants it? Did she say she wants a kid? Well, no, but think about it, boss, this way. They're really wealthy. They're going to lose everything when they pass away. They don't have any lineage and their family property is going to go away. And so if we want to talk about something that's going to bless them with longevity, kids. I mean, you can tell they haven't had any kids, so she's had to deal with a stigma her whole life, so it would be a blessing for her. Elisha's like, well, dang, I didn't even think of that. Well, go get her. Now, in typical male fashion, neither of the men ever ask her what she wants. Have you noticed that? Like, what the heck? Right? Here, I brought you flowers. I'm allergic to those. I brought you chocolate. Well, I'm dieting. So, you know what I mean? So sure enough, she comes up to him and he goes, this time next year, you're going to have a child. And she's like, don't mess with me.

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1: The Bible says that all things work together for good to those who love God and are called according to His purpose. All things, even things that look bad, God will cause them to work together for your good, for your blessing, in Jesus' name.
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2: And the Lord is not letting me know what's going on. He's blocking me. Now you have to remember, Elisha had that super creepy ability to know what was going on, right? I mean, he had that ability of foresight and he was telling what the enemy armies were doing. God gave him so much insight, but not this time. He's like, I have no idea. I can't read it. God's not telling me. Dude, run out there and find out if she's okay. So Gehazi goes out and he's like, is everything fine? She goes, it's fine. Blows right past him. She goes into the house, falls at Elisha's feet and grabs hold of his ankles. Now, in today's world, trust me, I have a security team. It would still be weird if you did it. You might get hurt. I'm just saying. But it's not an oddity about the idea that you would touch me. In that world, women don't touch men in public. Men don't touch women in public, and especially not holy men. So the whole idea that she would grab hold of him, remember, Gehazi, one of his jobs is to be security. And he's like, dang it, how did she get past me? Right? I didn't think anything was wrong. So he's about to body slam her and get her away from him. When all of a sudden Elisha goes, hold on, she's not doing right. Something's not good. Back off. And he said, ma'am, tell me what's going on. She goes, I never asked you for this. I never asked you for a child. This was your idea. And you know what? Here's the deal. Here's the deal. I would have rather not had a child than have a child and lose a child. And my child right now is laying in your bed and my house dead. I told you, don't start my heart that way. If this is how it's going to end, what are you going to do with that? So he goes into reaction mode, and that's where we pick up the story. You ready? Let's jump in chapter 4, verse 29. So Elisha tells Gehazi, tie up your garment, take my staff in your hand, and go. If you meet anyone, don't greet him. If anyone greets you, don't even reply. Lay my staff on the face of the child. Then the mother of the child said, as the Lord lives and as you yourself live, I won't leave you. So he arose and followed her. Gehazi went on ahead, laid the staff on the face of the child. There was no sound or sign of life. Therefore, he returned to meet him and told him the child has not awakened. Let's pause right there. What was this plan? The Gehazi with a staff plan. Is that a thing? I mean, can you really say, I have connection with God, I anoint this stick, you take the stick to the kid, and then that will bring the kid back to life? Why were they rushing? Why was it, hey, go, don't even talk to anybody on the way, let's get in there? What is all this about? Well, there's actually reasons for all this. Let me share my opinion on this. I think they're rushing because they're human. You see, I think that as humans, we fall into the camp of trying to say, I think we still have a shot if we can hurry in there while things are not quite as desperate. Maybe she misread. Maybe the child's not totally dead. Maybe the child is only kind of dead. And we think that somehow we talk to God about what is easier for him and harder for him. Do you understand how absurd that is? Only in our world do we have easier and harder. In God, we only have easier. You see, over and over, God had to demonstrate, oh, look, Lazarus was in the tomb for a really long time. He's dead, right? Oh, there he is. Jesus is in the tomb a really long time. He's totally dead. Oh, there he is. What was God's point? I'm in charge of death and life. Nothing is too hard for me. Like you're going, oh, Lord, seriously, it's not cancer. It's only the flu. You can help me. Oh, that makes it easier for me. Nothing is difficult. So please stop telling me what is hard and what is easy for me. It's all easy for me. The only question is it right and good? That's the only question I'm asking. It's got nothing to do with whether or not I can. Of course I can. The other thing is, what about this whole I'm going to anoint the stick thing? Is that a thing? Here's what's funny. So there's

0: there's a lot of talk about, you know, do you believe in the supernatural now? And is there miracle gifts and all that stuff? I'm just going to let you know, you're in a scripture-soaked, spirit-led congregation. So we believe heavily in miracles today. We believe in the gifts. All the gifts are operating today. But let me just share that whole anointing of objects. This is where people get off and go, you know what? That's not a thing. Well, clearly it is a thing. Why? Because they just did it. And you go, yeah, but it didn't work. Yeah, but why did they do it? Because it worked last time. Like, there is an idea that he was saying, listen, you can take this over there and you can take this over there because I'm imparting the blessing God's given me onto this object and I'm going to move it over there. You can go use that because it's not me, it's not you, it's not the stick, it's God. God's the same, doesn't matter where it goes. And you're like, yeah, well, that was an Old Testament weird thing. Nope, it wasn't. How do we know that? New Testament, book of Acts, Paul's handkerchiefs were used to heal people and cast out demons. His handkerchiefs, anointed. This is a New Testament thing. This is a God thing. Okay, so why didn't it work? And you're like, well, because it's Gehazi. It needed to be Elisha. No! This falls into another trap. We determine what God can do based on who he's going to use. That is completely bogus. Do I believe that some people are more gifted than other people in certain areas? Absolutely, I do. Do I believe that some people are hyper gifted in healing? Yes. And is God going to use them as point people more often than other people? Yeah, but it's not them. It's still God. Either it's God or it's not at all. So, all right, even though people are gifted and anointed, it's not that they're more special. God's the only special one in the story. So we need to have a culture of honor, which means I realize that who I'm really looking for help from is God, and the mediary, right? The mediator, who really cares? Because God has used donkeys in the past, right? So we can use them today. You'll know whether or not this is a problem for you when things get desperate in your life and you come to church and you want prayer and you go, well, you can go up front and get prayer from the prayer team and you go, no, I need a pastor. Now you've fallen into that thinking. Why? That person's more holy than this person. Is it God or is it not? Okay, so God can move through a pastor. God can move through a non-pastor. It's still God. So we need to have an honor for one another to go, God can use you just as easily as he can use somebody that's a paid professional. Does it matter? Of course it matters. Why? Jesus went back to his hometown of Nazareth and couldn't do any miracles there. Why? Because a prophet is without honor in his own hometown. The minute you start making someone too familiar and you determine that God cannot use that person, it pulls away all God's ability to use them. If you keep saying the prayer team is no big deal, you're not going to receive blessing from them. We need to have an honor of saying, who are we really seeking? We're really seeking God. Where is our help coming from? It's coming from God. And God can use anybody. I told you before that we've had more miracles in one service when we all stood up and prayed for each other than we had at any time that the professionals prayed for somebody. Right? Why? Because it was always God. And God can move through you. That's why when he taps you on the shoulder to go pray for somebody, please don't assess whether you're worthy enough. I'm going to give you the answer to that one real quick. No, you're not. And move on, right? So, okay, great. Are you worthy? Nope, none of us are. That's not the point. God is worthy. So go for it by all means, right? Okay, we'll keep moving on. It says this. It said the child hasn't awakened. Verse 32, when Elisha came into the house, he saw the child lying dead on his bed. He went in, shut the door behind the two of them, prayed to the Lord. Then he went up and lay on the child, putting his mouth on his mouth, his eyes on his eyes, his hands on his hands. He stretched himself upon him, and the flesh of the child became warm. Oh, sounds like the engine's getting started. Verse 35, then he got up again, walked once back and forth in the house, went up, stretched himself upon him. The child sneezed seven times. The child opened his eyes. He summoned Gehazi and said, call the woman. So he called her, and she came, and he said, pick up your son. She came and fell at his feet, bowing to the ground, picked up her son and went out. Awesome, right? Sounds so clean and easy. Let me tell you how it really went. I've been involved in a lot of supernatural stuff, and this is all very, very familiar to me. What is that? It's the complete not knowing. God is not someone to be manipulated. God is not someone to be controlled. God is not someone that you find the right formula, and now he has to do everything that you rub the lamp, so he has to do the wishes thing, right? God is God. And he doesn't stop being God just because he anointed you, right? So what ends up happening is you're still human, so you're trying to react off all this. And so why do you think he shut the door and blocked everybody out? I'll tell you why I would have. Because I can't handle distraction. I'm trying to get my head in the game. I'm freaking out right now. And I'm trying to pray in, and I'm like, okay, I can't talk to you right now. And you crying and yelling, that's not helping me right now. So everyone needs to shut down, and I need to focus. And then what happens is he does what he saw role modeled. A lot of our method that we use is whatever we saw role modeled. It's not a formula. It's just whatever you saw. Well, Elijah laid out on somebody and healed him, so he's going to do the same thing. He lays out on the child, which, by the way, I've never done myself. It's just awkward, right? Hello, right? It's just strange. And you're like, Pastor, I only have like a sore throat. What do you, you know? Nothing. Quiet. I'm trying to work here. So, anyways, we have our legal team on it. But so anyway, that's not in my notes. Yeah, totally. That's funny. Bottom line is that he does what he saw role modeling. He's laying there, and then it's not working. Yeah, the child got warm, but the child is still dead. And so what does he do? He opens the door and starts walking around through the house. What do you think he's doing? He's trying to get back in the... He's like, Lord, I don't understand. I don't understand. This isn't how it should go. We can't leave the woman like this. And you're just praying up a storm, and you're just walking and walking. By the way, side note, do you realize why some of us walk while we're on the phone? Are you guys walkers? Every time I'm on the phone, I'm walking all the time. I can think better when I walk. Do you realize it's because of the right-left concept? It's that it's allowing your body to mellow out, and so you can be soothed to focus. In the same way, when I'm praying, it's easier for me to walk around, to just be going, I got to think about this. God, what are you doing? What are you doing? What are you doing? Come on. And then you go, okay, I'm back in. And then you go in, stretch out, boom, child sneezes 7 times, gets up, right? And he's healed. Hands it back to the woman. Man, it just seems so easy in the Bible. That was a mess. I can tell you, when that child sneezed and woke up, Elisha was going, yes. Because he didn't know how that was going to go. Mm-hmm. Interesting. Let's cover one last story as we close out our morning. Syria, another nation in Israel, didn't get along. They kind of got along sometimes, and then other times they didn't. The kings didn't really like each other, and they'd attack each other. Well, there's one time they were kind of okay. Well, the commander of the Syrian army, his name was Naaman. God had given massive victory to this guy. And yeah, he's a pagan guy, worshiped another god and everything, but he was still being used by God. And he had leprosy. Now, in the Bible, leprosy is a broad term for any type of skin disease, any type of skin rash or whatever. They didn't know how to differentiate the ones that you'd lose a limb on and the ones you needed a little balm. You know what I mean? So they just called it all leprosy. You're like, no, I think it's eczema. They're like, nope, you're going to lose the limb. So there was a stigma that was attached to it. And they're like, they would kind of hold them at arm's length, not sure what was contaminating or what was polluting or contagious. And so this guy rose all the way up to the right hand of the king, but he still had leprosy and it was causing him personal concern. Well, back home, there was a little girl that worked for his wife. And when I say worked for his wife, I actually mean was stolen, was human trafficked, that Syria was on a raid in Israel 1 year, and they stole this little girl, and she now is a slave in their house. But she integrated herself. She wasn't bitter. She integrated herself. She helped out a pagan master, kind of like Joseph, kind of like Daniel, kind of like a bunch of the people in the Bible. And she cared for her master, and she said to her master's wife, she said, ma'am, I wish we were back in Israel again. Oh, why do you say that, hon? Because if we were there, then Master Naaman would be better by now. All his leprosy would be gone. Well, why do you say that? Well, because in Israel, we got a healer guy. You what? Yeah, we got a healer guy. His name's Elisha. I can even tell you where he lives. He does crazy cool stuff. Oh, okay. Well, hold on a second. Hey, babe. Do you know about the healer guy in Israel?
1: No.
0: What are we talking about? Well, come here. She says that there's a healer guy in Israel that could take care of your leprosy. Seriously? Nice. All right, cool. I'll write the king. So he goes to his own king and he's like, King, here's the deal. Apparently they got a healer guy in their back pocket. They could totally heal me up. I just need to take a quick trip over there. We'll give him some cash. You good with that? Oh, sure. I'll write him a letter, right? Okay, so he gets on email. Dear King of Israel, this is the King of Syria, and apparently you got a healer guy on staff, and I would love for you to heal my dude Naaman. He's a really good guy. I know he's killed you in the past, but anyway, forget that. I just want to make sure that he's all better. Here's a ton of cash. Sign, King of Syria. Bloop. You've got mail. King of Israel reads it. He's like, what the heck? I don't have a healer guy. I don't have anybody on staff that does. That's not a thing, right? No, wait. You know what? He's trying to pick a fight. Because what he's going to be like, oh, why aren't you healing my guy? I'm like, because I can't heal your guy. And he's like, you're only saying that. You're hiding your healer guy. And then we're going to get in a big fight, and there's going to be a big old huge problem. I know this dude. Elisha finds out about it, and he goes, he's talking about me. The fact that you don't even know that is embarrassing. I'm the healer guy. Dude, we talked last week. So, Elisha said, send him my way. Pick it up in chapter 5, verse 9. So Naaman came with his horses and chariots and stood at the door of Elisha's house, and Elisha sent a messenger to him, saying, go and wash in the Jordan River 7 times, and your flesh shall be restored, and you'll be clean. But Naaman was angry and went away, saying, behold, I thought that he would surely at least come out to me, stand, call upon the name of the Lord his God, wave his hand over the place, and cure the leper. Are not Abana and Pharpar, the clear mountain streams of Damascus, better than these nasty waters in Israel? Can I not wash in them and be clean? So he turned and went away in a rage. Okay, the story could have ended right there, and you still got leprosy. Why? Because it didn't go the way you thought it would. Are we all missing out on our miracle? Because it didn't go the way we thought it would? And if you come and ask our prayer team for healing, and we didn't do the fancy thing that you thought we would do, and so you're like, nah, it's probably bogus. Well, how's it supposed to go? You don't know. We don't know. We're doing the best that we know. We're just going to our Heavenly Father, right? He's like, yeah, I thought he was going to do like a show. At least he could have showed up at the door. Doesn't he even know who I am? Ah, there's your first problem. Are you still thinking about how big and bad you are? Oop, wrong posture. God's like, nope, you're out. We're not focused on you. We're focused on me. He at least could have come to the door. Why? Why, you don't like a servant coming to you? Because you're better than that? Is that what you're telling me? Well, whatever. And then he gives me this stupid thing. Oh, wash in the river. Wash in your nasty. I don't want to get in your dirty water. Why do I need to wash in the river? That's dumb. I've taken a million baths. It's not helping. So he leaves. But check out what happens. It says, verse 13, but his servants came near and said to him, my father, it's actually a great word the prophet spoke to you, and you're not going to do it? All he said to you was wash and be clean. Okay, do you have anyone in your life like this? Are you surrounded or have anybody of your friends that are more faith-filled than you that will encourage you and go, no, seriously, I think you should pursue the Lord? Or are all your friends the ones that are going, yeah, that does sound stupid. I wouldn't do that. What do you got around you? Who's encouraging you? Who's strengthening you? You got anybody like that? Because this guy still has leprosy if it wasn't for all of his servants. First the young girl, now these people going, you got to stay in there. Don't let your pride ruin the blessing. Come on, it wasn't a difficult thing. He just said, go get wet. So he went down. By the way, it's 20 miles to the river. He went down and he dipped himself 7 times in the Jordan according to the word of the man of God, and his flesh was restored like the flesh of a little child, and he was clean. Man, awesome. But what did that look like? How do you wash 7 times? Do you have to go all the way in 7 times? Go all the way out? Dry off? Go back in there? Do you get to just like pour a cup of water on your head? What is 7 times? I have no idea, but somehow he figured it out and he's all good, right? And he's just changed. Everything changed in his life. And he said, behold, now I know there is no God but the God of Israel. And I will never again bow my knee to any other God but the God of Israel. This guy has radical transformation, goes back to Elisha and he's like, Elisha, you're blowing my mind. God is so good. Man, I would love, let me just give you everything I brought. I brought all this cash. I brought all these gifts. Let me just lavish gifts on you. You have changed my world. And Elisha said, no, thank you. He's like, what? It's not like a payment or any. No, thanks. That's good. Oh, okay. I know it's weird, but can I ask you for two more things real quick? So first of all, can I have some of your dirt? It's like, what? Can I have some of your dirt? I believe in holy ground. And it would be so sweet when I go back to Syria to have like Israel dirt, where I could just hang out with God on my own Israel plot of land. That would be super cool. Yeah, you can have my dirt. Okay, cool. The other thing is, for my job, I actually have to go in with the king all the time into all those pagan temples and everything, and I used to worship with him. Now I know I'm totally not into that stuff, but I still have to do that for my job. Are we okay? Do I get a get out of jail free card for that? It's my job. It's not me. We're good. Okay, cool. So he takes off, right? His chariot takes off, right? And then all of a sudden, this guy's running behind him. He looks in the rearview mirror. He's like, what? Psh, pulls over, right? Psh, opens up the door, right? On his tour bus. And he's like, Gehazi, dude, what's up? Anything wrong? No, everything's cool. Everything's cool. Master Elisha was like, oh, I totally forgot. We were having these guys visit, and they didn't have any clothes, and they didn't have any money and anything. Anyway, so he's just wondering if you could just kick down a little bit of stuff. He's like, yeah, absolutely. I was going to give you everything. So sure, here, my servants will even carry it for you. And yeah, you bet. Just take it all. When they get back in, Gehazi takes all the money and hides it in his house. And then he goes back to work, shows up. Now, you got to imagine this picture. Elisha's sitting in his little house. All the lights are off. There's just a fire. He's got a pipe. And his the big wing back chair, he's not even looking at the door. Gehazi, where have you been? Right? And Gehazi's like, what's that? Nope, nowhere. Ah, throat was a little parched. Got a lozenge, actually, over at my house. Back now. I'm good. Do you really think that I didn't watch you follow the chariot? You think I didn't see the conversation when he stepped down out and you guys talked about the money? You think I didn't see that? What is wrong with you? Is this really the right time to get payment? That dude just got saved today and you're worried about getting cash from him. You know what? Not only is your heart messed up, but remember the leprosy that went off him? It's now on you. And we're done here. You're out. And that's how the story ends. You guys, it never works out like we think it should work out. It never goes the way we think it should go. But God can do anything. The only thing that concerns the heart of God is what is right. Can he heal you? Yes. Will he? I don't know. That's between him and you. Can he? Yes. He is more than able.
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4: 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Fear not, for I am with you. Be not dismayed. For I am your God. I will strengthen you. Yes, I will help you. I will uphold you with my righteous right hand. Wow. What a promise from God. Let us embrace that promise. Let us hang on to that promise, because there's no greater thing than to have a God who loves you, who's with you, who says, yes, I will help you. I will uphold you. Be not dismayed, for I will strengthen you. Thank you, my God, that you're that way. Thank you that you love us so, to uphold us and strengthen us and help us in time of need.
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9: In the Old Testament, how were you saved? Faith. Saved by believing. Remember, Abraham believed God and it was counted him for righteousness. But in the New Testament, because all that was foreshadowed in the Old Testament about Jesus, the whole Old Testament points forward to Jesus in the New Testament.
10: Pastor Brett Metter and the gospel offered to whosoever believes.
9: But as Abraham believed looking forward to the Messiah, we believe looking backward to the Messiah. You and I, we are required to accept and believe Jesus Christ.
10: Before ascending to heaven, Jesus tasked his followers to go and make disciples of all nations. But it wasn't until receiving a divine vision that Peter understood the message of the gospel truly applied to all people. Pastor Brett Metter reflects in today's Word how Peter's obedience to the call of God led to the spreading of the gospel to the Jews and Gentiles alike.
9: Have you ever felt left out? When I was a kid, it was common in PE, the teacher would choose the two most athletic kids in the class, and then they would get up in front of everybody, and then one by one, they'd do the playground, you know, selection. And it was always the most athletic and the most popular that would be picked, and then slowly we'd get down to the, you know, the nerdiest, most out of shape, and you know, that, they'd just be standing there, and it was like, oh, okay, you know, it's like, it was kind of brutal, you know, on all the kids. And fortunately, they don't do that as much anymore, I don't think, because that can be sort of painful. But in a way, being left out or feeling like you're not with the in crowd, that is something that happens all through life, not just on the playground when you're a kid. You know, that's part of life. That's part of the deal. But one of the things that we're seeing here is a major shift in God's plan, because really, in the Old Testament, the Jews were God's chosen people. God chose them. And it seems that the Gentiles would be sort of left out, at least from the Jewish worldview. Gentiles, the only reason they existed, according to the Mishnah, was to be fuel to fire hell. That's why Gentiles existed. So it wasn't that great, you know, for the Gentiles. Well, now, we see when Jesus died on the cross, he didn't just die for the Jews. He died for the sins of the whole world. And this is where God is introducing to the early Christian church, the Jews, that Gentiles would be part of the faith. Now, Paul the Apostle would be sort of the one preaching that more than anyone. And that's why I want to read Ephesians 2, 7 through 15, because this is really important to understand. In the world today, you might say, you know, what groups of people are there? And it's funny how we create all these artificial divisions. We have racial and ethnic divisions that we put in people groups, or we like to draw lines. We like to say you're part of our team or you're not part of that team. Like it's a funny thing that we just, as human nature, we really do. But from God's perspective, there are three groups that are talked about in the Bible. And the question is, which one are you a part of? And I'll just give you kind of the punchline before we read this. There's Jews and there's Gentiles, and then there's the Church of Jesus Christ, one new man. I'll show you what I mean here. It's Ephesians chapter 2, verse 7. Paul talks about that in the ages to come, he might show the exceeding riches of his grace in his kindness toward us through Christ Jesus. For by grace are you saved through faith, not of yourselves. It is the gift of God, not of works, lest any man should boast. For we are his workmanship, created in Christ Jesus unto good works, which God hath before ordained that we should walk in them. Wherefore, remember that you, being in time past Gentiles in the flesh, who are called uncircumcision by that which is called the circumcision in the flesh made by hands. Now, Paul's saying, you know, you people from Ephesus, you're a bunch of Gentiles. And the Jews called you uncircumcised Gentiles. And that's this idea. The circumcision is the Jews. The uncircumcision is the Gentiles. That, verse 12, at that time you were without Christ, being aliens from the commonwealth of Israel, strangers from the covenants of promise, having no hope without God in the world. But now, in Christ Jesus, you, who were sometimes afar off, have been made near by the blood of Christ. For he is our peace, who hath made both one, Jews and Gentiles, both one, and hath broken down the middle wall of partition between us. When I read this, you know, verse 14, I'm reminded of the middle wall that was placed between the court of the Gentiles and the place of worship for the Jews. Remember that wall? Herod the Great had placards placed upon that wall that said, any Gentile who crosses this wall of separation has only himself to blame for his ensuing death. Like, Gentiles were not allowed in. There was a wall of separation, literally a wall of separation. So here Paul's kind of playing on that, saying there's no longer this. The Lord has broken down that middle wall, verse 14, of separation. Verse 15, having abolished in his flesh the enmity, even the law of commandments contained in the ordinances, for to make in himself of twain, two, one new man, so making peace, and that he might be the reconciled both unto God in one body by the cross, having slain the enmity thereby. You see, this is Paul the Apostle saying, yeah, you thought there were two, Jews and Gentiles. Guess what? There's one new man. Jews and Gentiles made, put together, tearing down the wall of separation by the blood of Jesus Christ. So this really sums it up. This is the joining that really makes the church. The church is made up of anyone, Jew or Gentile, who believes in Jesus Christ, saved by grace through faith, Ephesians 2:8, we just read. Not of yourselves, it's a gift from God. So this is a huge thing. By the way, one of the things we have to be careful about in Christianity is to not make that division, put that back into place. You know, there's these churches that, you know, some of them are really pretty good churches. Some of them are pretty wacko churches. So you have to be careful. And I use this term sort of, it's a broad term, messianic Jews or messianic churches. Some of them are great. Some of them are not so great. What's the differentiation? Well, the thing is, if they're still trying to put a wall of separation, if they're still trying to divide Jew and Gentile or Judaism out from Christianity, we have to remember there's one new man, and that is Christianity, the Church of Jesus Christ. And if you're trying to keep those artificial barriers between Judaism, so this happens with a lot of the Jewish messianic type churches where they try to put this wall of separation still. And you'll see, sometimes they'll try to make Gentiles more Jewish. You'll see Gentiles walking around with little prayer tassels hanging out from under their coat. It's like, oh yeah, look at my little prayer tassel. You like, stick that out, you know? I'm kind of a Jew, really. But I'm a Christian. No, but I'm still a Jew. And the answer is, we're no longer under that stuff, the Old Testament law. And you can read not just here in Ephesians, but in Galatians. It tells us what the law served as. And we've covered that, of course, in previous studies. So this idea, because of this was a tough thing to figure out. For millennia, the Jews were like, Gentiles are out. Fuel for the fires of hell. It was the commentator Barclay who writes about historically where the Jewish men would pray, I thank God that I'm not a dog, a woman, or a Gentile. And they'd pray that. That was part of their prayer life. And that's the way they viewed it. And so here in Acts chapter 10, this is where God is doing that work in Peter's heart to prepare him for something they hadn't heard of. The Gentiles were part of God's plan, and Peter's got to hear that. So the Lord starts stirring up sort of a drama. And this drama is kind of fun because it really comes up in sort of five sort of acts of a play, of a theater drama. First, there's preparation in verses 1 through 22, we'll see. Then confirmation, verses 20 through 22. Explanation of what's going on, 23 through 33. Proclamation in 34 through 43. And then substantiation in verses 44 through 48. I'll cover that again as we go. But first, the Lord has to prepare the scene. Preparation, number one. He has to prepare the scene, and we begin right here in Acts chapter 10, verse 1. It says, there was a certain man in Caesarea called Cornelius, a centurion of the band called the Italian Band. They spent their evenings doing gigs at the old spaghetti factory. No, the word band in your King James Bible is in italics because it's not really there. But they're trying to help us with that. In the King James, 1611, a band was sort of a group of military soldiers. But your newer translations, some of them put the word cohort there. That's probably the better translation because that's what's being referred to. This guy Cornelius, who is this guy? Well, he's a Roman centurion. So he's a Gentile. That's something you should note, a major part of the story here. And the word centurion is kind of an interesting one because it defines sort of a rank of a Roman soldier, an officer. Cornelius is a Roman name, and it means of a horn. Cornelius, of a horn. Does anybody remember in Bible times, but even ancient times, what was the horn a symbol of? Power, that's right. So, you know, this was kind of a name of power, Cornelius. This guy Cornelius was probably a powerful individual in many ways because he was a centurion, something like a master sergeant today. But he would be in control of somewhere around 80 to 100 soldiers. That would be a centurion. But the band or the cohort would be made up of six cohorts. It would become sort of, the band, the cohort. That'd be six centuria or six groups of 80 to 100. So there'd be six groups of 80 to 100, each one of those six groups led by one centurion. So six centurions, six groups of 80, minimally 480 total. It'd be a large group of Roman soldiers called a cohort, about 480 soldiers altogether. By the way, each of the cohorts, kind of interesting, within each cohort, they were ranked group one through six, based on the sixth group would be sort of the less or the junior. And then the fifth would be a little better. By the time you got to the first part of the group, then you've got the SEAL Team 6 guys. They were the top of the line or what have you. So this is kind of interesting. The Romans had quite a set of, rules of the way it worked. But the centurion, the guy that was part of the top group, the number one group, he would be sort of in charge of the whole thing. He'd be called the Pilus Prior Centurion, and he'd be in charge of all six of the groups technically. So kind of interesting. These guys were known for their brains, but also their brawn. They weren't the kind of soldiers that would, command at a distance and tell their men to run into battle. The centurion would be leading the battle into the conflict. He was one who was usually already well seasoned in battle. So he had the brawn, but they also were known for brains. These guys were the smartest of the group as well. Kind of interesting. Known to be wise. If you wanted to be a centurion, you'd have to sign up for a 25-year service. The reason I camp out on the centurion thing is I think it's interesting because Romans in the Bible tend to be kind of a bad topic. If you talk about a Roman, usually you're talking about mean people that enslaved Jews, that did bad stuff. The Romans were a bunch of sinners, pagan worshiping, fill in the blank. But when the Bible brings up this topic of the centurions, did you notice in the Bible you never meet a bad centurion? In the Bible, shockingly, all the centurions that are mentioned are actually pretty squared away and sometimes extraordinary into individuals. I think that's kind of interesting. Cornelius here that lives in Caesarea Maritima. And then you have in Acts chapter 27, we're going to meet another one named Julius, who was a centurion, good guy, a centurion of Capernaum. He was the one in Matthew chapter 8, verses 5 through 13, sought aid for his servant and was where Jesus marveled. Like, I've never seen so much faith in all of Israel, like when he saw this centurion's faith. Another good example of a centurion. And then, of course, there's that most famous centurion that was at the foot of the cross that said, truly, this was the Son of God. Whenever you read about centurions, I think it's kind of interesting that they're all the guys that seem to turn and believe and accept and even demonstrate profound levels of faith. So that's the deal. We got a centurion named Cornelius, a Gentile. Verse 2, a devout man and one that feared God with all of his house, which gave much alms to the people and prayed to God always. So is this guy a Christian? Well, it's interesting. This is an interesting time in history because we know that when Jesus came and died on the cross, was buried, and then rose from the grave, really, that was the beginning of a new dispensation of time. It was a new time where you're saved by faith through Christ. There's no other name under heaven by which man can be saved than that of Jesus. In the Old Testament, how were you saved? Faith. Saved by believing. Remember, Abraham believed God, and it was counted to him for righteousness. But in the New Testament, because Jesus... all that was foreshadowed in the Old Testament about Jesus. The whole Old Testament points forward to Jesus in the New Testament. But what was required is faith. But once Jesus died, rose again, ascended into heaven, now there must be confession of faith. If you want to be saved, you got to confess with your mouth and believe in your heart, Jesus, that he died and that he rose again. And then it says you will be saved. The book of Romans squares us out with Abraham and says, really, we're saved the same way Abraham was, by faith. In believing, but as Abraham believed looking forward to the Messiah, we believe looking backward to the Messiah in history. But because it's happened, you and I, we are required to accept and believe Jesus Christ. So this guy's not a Christian yet. You can't really say that. He doesn't really believe in Christ yet. But he is sort of that Old Testament version of a person of faith. That's what it's saying here. He was a devout man, one that feared God with all of his house. By the way, did you notice there's four main things about this guy that are noteworthy? Devout, fearing God, that's number one. And his whole house was squared away. It seems like his wife and perhaps children were all fearing God. And then he gave much alms to people. He was a benevolent, big-hearted, gracious giver, which is kind of cool. And then he also prayed to God always. So what a model of a guy. But not a Christian yet. So he wasn't a proselyte of Judaism. He wasn't a Christian necessarily. But the best way to explain this guy was a guy who was seeking truth, taking what he knew, and he was pressing forward with what he knew. And we're going to see later this centurion get saved himself. Now, this raises a funny question because some people say, what about people that lived during that time period that never really heard the gospel of Jesus, but they were like the centurion? They were faithful, they feared God, but they never heard the gospel. Because, you know, after Jesus died and rose again, it took centuries for the gospel to reach really the rest of the world. You know, it reached much of the world, the known world, even by the time of Paul the Apostle, all the way to Rome. But what about those people that never got the memo? And that raises an interesting question. And I don't know the full answer other than this. The Bible does teach sort of this idea, and you got to be careful with this one because people might use this as an excuse to not want to believe in Christ. But I do believe to whom much is given, much is required. The Bible teaches sort of this notion that the Lord's going to hold you accountable for what you know. So it's hard today for us to even imagine anybody around the world who's never heard the gospel. People always like, what about the pygmies? What about the pygmies? You know, there's places in the South Pacific. That's one of the reasons we have a mission base in the South Pacific is because we wanted to be a part of bringing the gospel to the last people on the globe that have never heard the gospel. And that's one of the things we get to do. But in Papua New Guinea, there's still little pygmies in the jungle that have never heard the gospel. But what I do know is God knows their hearts. And the Bible says even those guys will be without excuse because even creation speaks of his glory. So if a person sees the sunrise in the morning, they're already on the hook a little bit to know, man, there must be something greater than myself And this, you know, you start to understand there must be a true God. Creation speaks of God. So that person, that pygmy that saw the sunrise, he's going to be held accountable for that. That's kind of the way I think I see it in the scripture. And so when it comes to that pygmy dying, not knowing Jesus Christ, by the way, there's a story I read years ago of a missionaries that finally went into this dangerous area of the jungle and found this group of people that had zero contact with the outside world, ever. They'd never met white men. But the missionaries came in and they ended up coming and they saw that there was a little like nakamal, which is like a little hut in a community hut. And in their community hut, in the middle of the hut, they had this cross in their hut. And so the missionaries lived there, translated the Bible, spent years there. And they said, you know, finally when they could speak the language and they talked with each other, they said, hey, who brought the gospel message to you guys before us? Like before we even got here, you guys had a cross. Who told you about that? And they said, somebody in our tribe had a vision of this symbol. And when we didn't know what it meant, we had the impression that we were to put it up and someday someone would tell us what that was. And the missionaries were stunned because they knew there was no evidence of any outside interference of that one. I think that there's going to be people held accountable for whatever they've been given. And I think one bit of good news is the Lord's mercy endures for how long? Forever. So I'm convinced that there's going to be a lot of people that are saved in heaven based on what they've been given. Now, then you might take it and say, well, then, man, everybody's going to be saved. Well, I think as soon as you hear the gospel message, that's when you really are held accountable for that as well. And we're told to go out and preach that to all the world, to make disciples. And the Bible says that when we get close to the last days, everyone in the world will have heard the gospel. And boy, you can really make that argument today. I wouldn't be surprised if the Lord says, check that box. I hiked across an island in the South Pacific to a place called Bunlop, Vanuatu. It's on the other side of a volcano. It's the only way to get there, hike over a volcano. And when I got there, bones in the nose, spears, naked people running around. The chief said something to me, and I didn't know what he said, but he grabbed my arm and said something, and everybody laughed. And then my translator said, yeah, he said you look like you'd be good to eat. I'm like, yeah, everybody's a comedian, like funny man. You know, it's like... but I've been to some pretty remote places in my time, and man, even the gospel has reached there. I remember going into their little muddy hut village with naked people running around. It was total jungle, you know, native kind of thing. But behind one of the huts was a satellite dish. It's like, wow, technology, communication, it's even there in the middle of the jungle. The last time a white person went to that jungle was 2 years earlier when I was there. They said 2 years ago, and it was actually a friend of mine that hiked there 2 years earlier. That was the last time they saw a white guy there. So it's not very often, you know, but the gospel has reached really all over the world. So with that said, you know, once Jesus, the gospel message gets out, we are held. You have to understand, there's no other name under heaven by which men can be saved than that of Jesus Christ. You say, well, does that mean the pygmy has to say Jesus and believe in him? That pygmy could be saved by Jesus, even as Abraham didn't know Jesus, but he was still saved by the cross of Jesus. That's what the Apostle Paul says. But man, we're accountable. That's why we preach the gospel, that you must be born again. You must accept Jesus Christ as your Savior. And if you're in modern day America, that is the requirement for us, because we all have heard, hopefully, people have heard. We should be all about the preaching of the gospel, just for that reason alone. Well, anyway, just because that today people know about Jesus or about religions doesn't make them saved. That's important to know. But good news, those that seek the Lord, they will find him. That's the category I put the centurion in. He's a guy who's curious and he's seeking. You know, when it says he's a devout man, one that fears God with all of his house, that says a lot about this guy. He's seeking after what is true. You know, this reminds me of Jeremiah chapter 29, verse 13. You shall seek me and find me when you shall search for me with all of your heart. I love that. It's a good reminder. Anybody who's truly seeking, I believe the Bible promises that they will find. Anybody who's truly seeking. By the way, there's some people say, yeah, I seek God all the time. I seek, you know, my third eye of understanding as I contemplate my navel. No, that's not honest seeking. When you search for truth, and when you search for God with all your heart, you will find him. That's what the Bible promises. So with all that said, you know, if someone's seeking the truth, the Lord can reveal the truth to them in various ways. This centurion was a seeker and the Lord was steering him. And now because he's a seeker, God's going to say, I'm going to show him Jesus and he's going to be a receiver of Christ. So Cornelius the centurion, love this.
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11: truly will find him. And our verse-by-verse study of Acts chapter 10 will continue next time. And in just a moment, Pastor Brett will join me to answer a very common question that many people ask. But first, today's word is the radio ministry of Athey Creek Church, just south of Portland, Oregon, where Pastor Brett Metter is the senior pastor. If you missed any portion of this study, you'll find all of Pastor Brett's messages online at todaywordradio.com. Well, Pastor Brett is with me now. You know, when it comes to people who have doubts about God and his character, it seems like the one hang-up that they often say is, well, if God is good, then why does he allow bad things to happen to good people?
9: Yeah.
11: Brett, can you respond to someone who wonders that?
9: Sure, you bet, Kurt. You know, it's really a problem with the question itself, and I would say this lovingly, but there is no one good. The Bible says, Romans 3 says, no one is righteous, no, not even one. So we have to remember, we live in a fallen world. We are sinners, and because of that, we've been affected by sin, and it brings suffering, sickness, injustice, death. That wasn't God's original design, but it's the reality of a broken creation. You know, now it really doesn't make it easier if you're going through hard things. Christians hurt. We grieve. We lose loved ones. We face all kinds of tragedy. But the Bible never says God is absent in that suffering. So, you know, Psalm 34 says the Lord is near to them that are of a broken heart. So one of the greatest comforts is bad things happen to good and bad people, if you would, saved and unsaved. I just rather go through those bad things with Christ right there with me. You know, one of the greatest comforts is that God himself entered into suffering through pain through Jesus Christ on the cross. Jesus understands our human pain. So God allows the hardship to shape us, deepen our faith, draw us closer, but we also ultimately just have to know that it's because of the fall of man. That's why. And God is good, and he does get us through that. So the cross reminds us that God can bring eternal good out of even humanity's darkest sinful moments. So that's the way I look at that question.
11: Yeah, when you start with the reality that there is no one good, then that's why we do indeed see so much suffering. And then to also see God come to earth to suffer for us, he really does understand our suffering. And that's a comfort. Thank you, Pastor Brett.
9: Yeah.
11: Well, I want to mention again that if you'd like more information about Pastor Brett Metter or Today's Word, just go to todayswordradio.com. Well, next time, Pastor Brett will show us how God orchestrated an extraordinary scenario leading to the salvation of Gentiles and their inclusion into the church. Today's Word with Pastor Brett Metter is an outreach of Athey Creek Church in West Lynn, Oregon.
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8: 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My name is Mike. That was something my pastor was talking about recently, how as the potter, working with the lump of clay, he has choices. He can make a salad bowl. He could make a coffee mug. He could make a vase. There's so many different options. And say he got halfway through making a mug and said, you know what? No, I actually want to do a coffee. We can mix it all up and then start to make a salad bowl. He is in control. We are the clay. We are the lumps of clay. And God is forming us and using us to accomplish his goals. And we are not all going to do the same thing, because God needs each of us in our unique capacities to be used by him.
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21: 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This is a series about who Jesus really is, not the Jesus of popular opinion, but the Jesus of the Bible, God Himself who stepped into our world. And in this message, we'll discover the wonder of His first coming when God Himself stepped into our world wearing human flesh. You see, religion is us reaching up from a fallen world, groping and working to find God. But Christianity, well, that's something completely different.

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1: What is the way to God? Jesus said, I am the way, the truth, and the life. No one comes to the Father except by me. So now we know that the way to God is through Jesus Christ, our Savior.
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2: Tidings of great joy, which will be to all people. For there is born to you this day in the city of David a Savior, who is Christ the Lord. And this will be a sign to you. You will find the babe wrapped in swaddling clothes, lying in a manger. And suddenly there was the angelic multitude of the heavenly host praising God and saying, glory to God in the highest, and on earth peace, goodwill toward men. And so it was when the angels had gone away from them into heaven that the shepherds said to one another, let us now go to Bethlehem and see this thing that has come to pass, while the Lord, which the Lord has made known to us. And they came with haste and found Mary and Joseph and the babe lying in a manger. And when they had seen him, they made widely known the saying which was told them concerning this child. And all those who heard it marveled at those things which were told them by the shepherds. But Mary kept all these things and pondered them in her heart. Then the shepherds returned, glorifying and praising God for all the things that they had heard and seen as it was told to them. This morning we are in part two of the series, The Life and Times of Jesus Christ. And the title this morning is Christ and His First Coming. If you're note-taking this morning, you ought to jot that down. Christ and His First Coming. We are so often occupied, and we should be, regarding the events of Christ's rapture and Christ's second coming. But as we go through this series, as we go through a chronological unfolding of the events of Jesus Christ and His life on this earth, we look now to this title, Christ and His First Coming. Specifically, we mean, and this is obvious, Christ coming into the world. Yes, that is true, and we're going to look at that. But truly, specifically, and catch note of this. In fact, if you get this, you'll be really smart prophetically. The official first coming of Jesus Christ literally took place near the end of His life. It took place, in fact, during the last week of His life. The actual documented first coming of Christ is not the baby being born in Bethlehem, though we'll look at that this morning, and though that's important. The technical first coming of Christ, if anybody should ask you on the street, the answer is when Christ came to the temple and examined the temple during His Passion Week. That is His last week of life on earth. When Jesus came to the temple, you remember He turned over the money changers and drove out those that made a merchandise out of God. That was officially to the nation His first coming. And of course, He wasn't recognized by the nation at His first coming, but He will be recognized by the nation at His second coming. That is His physical, bodily return to earth. The first coming was His arrival to earth, yes, specifically to the nation Israel, specifically to the Temple Mount. Listen, everyone, His second coming will be a physical, bodily return to the temple, to Israel, to the Temple Mount in physical form. He will bodily come to that area again. That's not the rapture. That's something very different. And the second coming. But this morning we're focusing on Christ and His first coming. And of course, we are using as a theme for this entire series. And that is found there in Colossians chapter 2. You're going to know this verse. You know what? You're going to know this verse so well. In 16 weeks of these studies, you're going to have this memorized. Colossians 2:9, where it says, therefore, in Christ, all the fullness of the Godhead dwells in bodily form. And that's very, very fantastic. As we go by introduction, you might want to jot something down. The first coming of Christ is in connection with this very important fact called the incarnation. Can you write that down? The incarnation. This is Christ or God being revealed in human flesh. The incarnation. The literally of taking upon or the adopting of the physical human frame of mankind. This is God's work, that God deems that He will come to earth and clothe Himself with human flesh. Definition, the incarnation. The incarnation.

0: It's important that we understand that. It's important that we understand that Jesus has in fact come in human flesh. By the way, that is paramount to Christianity. If you're a Christian this morning, you must hold to the truth that not only, as we saw last week, that Christ dwelt in eternity, that he's pre-existent, but also that he is Christ who has come in the flesh and that he is incarnate, that God came in human form. We'll see the reasons why, not only this week, but in the weeks to follow. 1 John chapter 4, verse 1 says, "Beloved, do not believe every spirit, but test the spirits whether they are of God." That is, people in this world, if they proclaim they know Jesus, the Bible says, test them. Now, did you hear what I just said? Test them. Man, I tell you, and I pray it's not this church. I pray it's not you. But you and I need to be walking more and more with a godly, listen, I want to say this in the right light, with a godly critical spirit. I don't mean a bitter critical spirit. I mean a godly critical spirit. I don't mean judging one another. I mean, as the scripture says, testing the spirits. Yesterday at the National Surfing Championships down in Huntington Beach, we went down there to watch. And my daughter, she was missing. She's gone somewhere. Where is she? Well, we caught up with her. And I said, "Where were you?" And she says, "I was just sharing the Lord with this guy over here. I was minding my own business, and he came up and approached her. And she began to share the Lord with him. He was, he's from Turkey. And he told her, 'I believe in God.' And so they got into a dialogue about God. And it was beautiful because she said, 'Well, did you know that God died for your sins?' He didn't know that. So when somebody says, 'I believe in God,' you need to what? Test the spirit and see, what do they mean? God who?" As Christians, we are so ignorantly passive when it comes to this. When somebody says, "I believe in God," we get all excited and say, "Oh, they believe in God." You know, when somebody says they believe in God, you should go, really? You believe in the eternal creator of the universe? Yep. You believe in the one who showed himself to mankind? Yep. You believe that he came and died on a cross and rose again from the dead for our justification, for our salvation? Nope. Oh, test the spirits. That's where you put a big period right there and stop. Because now this person needs to meet the God who died for them. Amen? Test the spirits. He says, test the spirits, whether they are of God. Because many false prophets have gone out into the world, and by this we know the spirit of God. Every spirit that confess that Jesus Christ, that is Jesus Messiah. Listen, Christ is not Jesus' last name. His name isn't Jesus Christ. What's your last name? Christ. No, his name is Jesus. His mission is Messiah, Christ. Christ is simply Greek for the Hebrew Mashiach, Messiah, Savior of the world. Jesus, when you say Christ, you are saying Jesus, Savior of the world. That's what Christ means. So every spirit that confesses that Jesus Christ has come in the flesh is of God. And every spirit that does not confess that Jesus came in the flesh is not of God. And this is the spirit of the Antichrist, which you have heard is coming and already is now in the world. We're studying that in depth on Wednesday nights. 2 John 1:7. 2 John 1:7, John warns us and he says, "Many deceivers have gone out into the world who do not confess that Jesus has come in human flesh. This is a deceiver and an antichrist." Boy, that's powerful, isn't it? The incarnation of Christ is the divine act of God whereby he willingly took upon himself the form of a human being, God becoming a human. Galatians chapter 4, verses 4 and 5 says, and am I going too fast? I got to warn you, studying for this series, we're only in the second series, and I get so excited. In preparation for this, I'm so excited in putting this message together that I get a little out of hand giving it. I think last week by the third service, I was yelling and had to ask for their forgiveness. I was so pumped up about it. You know, by the third service, I've had by that time, it's about five or six times I've heard the message personally. And it's like, let's go with this, you know? Let's go with it. Well, go with what? Go with information like this, Galatians 4, verse 4. "But when the fullness of time had come," that means the right time had arrived, "God sent forth his son, born of a woman, born under the law. That is, Jesus had to fulfill the law to redeem those who were under the law, that we might receive the adoption as sons. The awesome thing about your Christianity, friend, is that it is the descending of God from heaven to man. Religion is not Christianity. Religion is man and man-made effort reaching and groping and looking for God. That is called religion. That is the definition of religion. God groping and reaching and looking for God. But Christianity is God having sought out man. Did you know that? Christianity is saying that God came down out of heaven to save mankind. Religion says man can be good enough and work hard enough that somehow he'll earn God's presence or he'll become a God himself. That is religion, and it's an abomination to God. Christianity is not religion. Christianity says God came and visited us. God came out of heaven and sought us out. Isn't that great? Isn't that wonderful? It's good news.
1: 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And now, let's get back to today's message. 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
0: In Ezekiel chapter 36, verse 27, this is God reaching out to us. He says, I will put my spirit in you and cause you to walk in my statutes, and you will keep my judgments, and you will do them. Why? And how? Because he will put his spirit in us. That's God coming down among men. It's very exciting. By the way, that's a call to fellowship. It's a call to friendship by God himself in our everyday lives. But to accomplish this spirit indwelling, to accomplish this life of being with God, Christ had to come to earth. He had to come in his first coming. Christ had to be born among us and to experience this life. Look with me at our first point this morning, and that is his coming was prophesied in advance. Concerning his coming to earth, his coming was prophesied to us in advance. Jesus Christ was and is the only personality of all human history. Oh, and I hope there's a non-believer in here right now. Oh man, I hope you're a skeptic this morning. Listen to this. This ought to just jar your head. Jesus is the only one in all of human history that has a book written about him that not only tells you he would come to earth, but talks about his pre-existence, talks about every moment of his life, his purpose for coming, and the fact that the prophetic word of God told us this in advance. No one has prophecy written for them in advance. My friend, you ought to just take that to the bank, or if you're not sure, you ought to take it to the laboratory and see if it's true. Look at this point, point number one, that he is the only one that has had prophecy given regarding him in advance. Very, very important. Consider this also. Predicted by God himself. That's right. God himself predicted that Christ would come. In Genesis chapter 3, verses 14 and 15. So the Lord God said to the serpent, because you have done this thing, you are cursed among all the cattle and more than any beast of the field. So on your belly you shall go and you shall eat dust. I love to say that. Satan, you shall eat dust all the days of your life, and I will put enmity, warfare. I will put warfare between you and the woman. Interesting. What's that all about? And between your seed, literally in the Hebrew, between your sperm, your offspring, and her sperm or offspring. We'll come back to that in a second. He shall bruise your head, or crush, actually, your head. God is speaking to the serpent, which Satan had embodied. God says, he, that is the seed of the woman, will crush your head, but you shall bruise his heel. You're going to afflict him in the physical life. Satan will have an opportunity to afflict Christ in this physical life, but Christ will crush Satan's head. And how is that to be? This is God's prophetic utterance regarding the incarnation of Christ. Way back in Genesis, God told the serpent, God told Satan that from the offspring of the woman, this is very interesting language because it is impossible. The language that God gives here, it's impossible. A woman has an egg. She doesn't have the sperm. God is saying, and right here in Genesis chapter 3 is a radical theological truth, that God was going to work through the woman, excluding a man, a human being, man, a male man. Not a postman, but a male man. God was going to work in the life of mankind via a woman without a man. And the woman would become pregnant and bear forth a son who is the Son of God that has the physical body of us, mankind, but whose father has been engineered by the Holy Spirit. My friend, that is the greatest miracle of all. It's incredible. And here, way back in Genesis, thousands of years ago, God said, I'm going to do this thing. I am going to have a woman bear forth a child, and he is going to crush your head. And I wonder if Satan was confused and in awe about what he must have meant by that. God was going to do this very thing. In Genesis chapter 22, verse 2, on to verse 8, it says, and God said, take now your son. He said this to Abraham. Take now your son, Abraham, your only son, Isaac, whom you love, and go to a mountain or to a land of Moriah and offer him there as a burnt offering on one of the mountains, which I will show you. Genesis 22, verse 6 says, so Abraham took the wood, listen, the wood of the burnt offering and laid it on Isaac's back. Do you know any other son that had wood laid on his back? And he took the fire in his hand, which fire speaks of judgment, and the knife, and the two of them went together in agreement. But Isaac spoke to Abraham, his father, and said, my father. And he said, here I am, son. And then he said, look, here's the fire and here's the wood, but where is the lamb for the burnt offering? And Abraham said, my son, God will provide for himself the lamb. Isn't that wonderful? The incarnate Christ is as what John the Baptist said in John 1:29, behold, the Lamb of God that takes away the sins of the world. When Abraham went to Mount Moriah, Mount Moriah today is called Golgotha. We call it Mount Calvary. It's where the face of the skull is there, and just on the north side of that Erebus station, just outside the garden of the tomb, is this hilltop where Abraham was to offer up Isaac, who carried wood on his back, to be laid upon that altar. And of course, God stopped Abraham from sacrificing his son. But thousands of years later, a father led his son to a hilltop. And on top that hill, the Lamb of God was sacrificed for the sins of the world. My son, God will provide for himself the Lamb. And he did, didn't he? In the person of Jesus Christ. God had prophesied in advance to Abraham in Genesis chapter 22. Very, very exciting. Very powerful. Revelation 5, verse 12. Are you writing these down? Oh, I hope you're writing these down. Revelation 5, 12. The Bible says there, worthy is the Lamb who was slain to receive power and riches. The Lamb of God. In Luke chapter 1, verse 26, the Bible says, now concerning this Lamb, on the sixth month, the angel Gabriel was sent by God to a city of Galilee named Nazareth, to a virgin betrothed or engaged to a man whose name was Joseph. Of the house of David, the virgin's name was Mary, and having come in, the angel said, rejoice, highly favored one. The Lord is with you. Blessed are you among women. But when she saw him, she was troubled at his saying and considered what manner of greeting this was. I love the way the King James puts that. I'm considering what manner of greeting this is. Can you imagine if an angel showed up? I guess we would do the same thing. What is this all about? Then the angel said to her, do not be afraid, Mary, for you have found favor in the sight of God. And behold, you will conceive in your womb and bring forth a son and shall call his name Jesus. He will be great. And the throne, he will be great and be called the Son of the Highest, and the Lord God will give him the throne of his father David, according to the flesh. Mary was a descendant of David. And he will reign over the house of Jacob forever, and of his kingdom there will be no end. Then Mary said to the angel, how can this be, since I have never known a man? That's physically. I've never had intercourse. How can this be? And the angel said to her, the Holy Spirit will come upon you, and the power of the Highest will overshadow you. Therefore, also, that Holy One who is to be born will be called the Son of God. The Holy Spirit was to, by divine act, fertilize Mary's egg. We don't know how this happened. It just happened miraculously. And the Hebrew construction is extremely powerful, or the Greek. And that is, Mary was not pregnant one moment, and the moment pregnant, but not of mankind, and not by human means. It's as though God snapped his finger, and there, conception took place within Mary's womb. Why? Because God was going to reveal himself to mankind as an angel? No. As a deified one? No. God was going to reveal himself as a human, and he would live the life of a human, and he would suffer also the weaknesses of a human as well. The Christ incarnate. Very powerful, very exciting, very life-changing.
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0: love is what we, the elect, find God to be. That is, because we're the elect, he loves us, and we find his love saving us because we are the elect. But to Calvin, the elect were selected from among humanity before the world began. So you're born elect or born non-elect. If you're born elect, you're going to get saved inevitably. But God, who could have saved everyone, doesn't do that. He didn't choose everybody. Why? Well, it's a mystery. What Calvinists think is that God is glorified in the salvation of the elect, but he's also glorified in the damnation of the reprobate, which is the term they use for someone who's not elect. Well, I mean, no doubt God is glorified in the condemnation of the reprobate. You know, if I, let's just say there's a rabid dog trying to kill me and my family, and I run in there and by brute strength and skill, I strangle it to death and I don't get raped, it doesn't bite me and I win. Okay, well, I'd probably get some praise for my heroism. Probably people say, man, you're really amazing. You're like Tarzan, you know, with this animal. It's a wild animal. And boy, and what a heroic, brave thing to do. Yeah, I'd get a lot of glory for that, perhaps. But how much more if I had the power to heal that rabid dog and turn it into a faithful puppy, a faithful pet, a useful pet? I mean, what glorifies God more, his salvation of sinners or his condemnation of those that are rabid and incurable? But they're not incurable. That's the thing. Under Calvinism, no one really is incurable. God can do whatever he wants. He could cure them all. And why he did not is inexplicable if God is a God of love, which is why Calvin himself did indicate God is not love. He's only what we find him. Love is what we find him to be. We, the elect. He loves the elect. You know, I was debating a Calvinist teacher, and I said, you know, if what you're saying is true, we cannot tell an unbeliever that God loves them because we don't know if they're the elect yet. If they're the elect, God loves them, and if they're not, he doesn't. And the Calvinist teacher, who is, by the way, a fairly well-known Calvinist teacher, writes books and things and has broadcasts, he said, you're right. We can't tell anyone who's not saved that God loves them. So, I mean, some Calvinists may be mealy-mouthed about this, but the strident Calvinists will say, you're right, God is not love. He shows love to the elect, but not to the non-elect. So, I mean, to my mind, that's not really the God that the Bible talks about. So, I've got serious problems with that view of things. Thanks for your call. John in Oklahoma, welcome to The Narrow Path. Thanks for calling.
1: Thanks for taking my call, Steve. I got a couple questions for you. The first one, when we're looking at New Testament prophecy, like a gift from the Holy Spirit, yeah. What does that prophecy look like nowadays?
0: Well, that's a good question. You know, when we think of the gift of prophecy, and we look at people in the Bible who are called prophets, like Agabus, for example, in the New Testament, or, of course, in the Old Testament, lots of prophets, Elijah, Isaiah, Jeremiah, Ezekiel. Prophets who bear that title actually, you know, they give oracles. They say, thus says the Lord, this is going to happen, or thus says the Lord, this is my word to you. And they speak like in the first person, as if God is, I mean, they're not, but it's almost like they're channeling God's word. I'm not saying they are channeling, but I'm saying that it's kind of like God is just speaking through them in the first person. That's how prophets speak in the Old Testament and in the New. But there's also the wider, broader range of what's called prophecy, in which it seems that any inspired speech or any speech that the Holy Spirit is guiding could be regarded as prophecy, perhaps. I mean, for example, on the day of Pentecost, the Spirit was poured out, and the people spoke in tongues. And when the crowd was curious about that, Peter explained it. He said, this is what Joel talked about in Joel chapter 2, where he said, in the last days, says the Lord, I'll pour my Spirit on all flesh, and they shall prophesy. And he said, your maid, handmaidens and your servants will prophesy, and your old men shall dream dreams, your young men shall see visions. and my servants will prophesy. Okay, well, Peter said that's what's happening here, but we don't read that people are prophesying in the traditional sense of that word. They were speaking in tongues. And if we wonder what the tongues meant, well, the people who understood them said these people are speaking about the mighty works of God. Now, speaking about the mighty works of God is a little bit different than God speaking an oracle to them. And yet it was inspired speech, and yet it was considered to be kind of what prophecy is too. When the woman at the well was told by Jesus that she should go and get her husband, she said, "I have no husband." And Jesus said, and this is in John 4, Jesus said, "You've spoken truly that you have no husband, because you've had five husbands, and the man you have is not your husband." And she said, "Sir, I see you are a prophet." Now notice, she called him a prophet, and not wrongly. He was speaking the way she would recognize only a prophet could do. He was giving what we might call, if we're charismatic Christians, we might call that a word of knowledge. Sometimes the word of knowledge is a term we use for somebody who has information about another person which is revealed to them and isn't known by natural means. And that's, of course, what Jesus was doing. We could say that's a word of knowledge, but she recognized that as prophecy, and rightly so, because the prophets in the Old Testament sometimes had this word of knowledge. Elisha did toward his servant Gehazi when he knew what something Gehazi did that was otherwise unknown, and things like that. So prophets and prophecy could include more than what we think of as standard prophecy. It could be in general that people speaking by the Holy Spirit, no matter what they're speaking, even if it's not your traditional oracles, although there are such things in the Bible, both Old and New Testament, that any inspired speech might be under the general umbrella of prophecy. Just prophecy could just mean inspired speech. Now, here's a thing. Paul made it very clear in 1 Corinthians 12 that not everybody is a prophet. He said at the end of 1 Corinthians 12, "Are all apostles? Are all prophets? Are all teachers?" Those are rhetorical questions. The answer is no. Not all are apostles. Not all are prophets. Not all are teachers. That's the point he's making. There's different gifts. So not everyone's a prophet. And yet Paul wrote in 1 Corinthians chapter, at the end of chapter 12 and the beginning of chapter 14, that people should desire the best gifts, especially that they should prophesy. Now, okay, not everyone's a prophet, but apparently everyone should desire to prophesy. That doesn't mean to be a prophet, but to speak, you know, prophetically at times. And so you might not be a prophet in the sense that you hold that office in the church, but God could speak through you in many different ways. And Paul said in 1 Corinthians 14, you may all prophesy that the church may be edified. But he's not necessarily saying that everybody is a prophet. So when we think of a prophet like the biblical prophets, you know, we think of an Isaiah or a Jeremiah or a Agabus in the New Testament. They're prophets. But prophesying could be a much broader term than just the people who give such oracles. But every Christian now has the spirit of prophecy, the Holy Spirit. Remember when Moses complained to God that his burden of leadership was too great, God said, "Get 70 men and bring them to the temple door, or the tabernacle door. I'll put the spirit on them too." And so God put his spirit on the people, the 70, and they prophesied, it says. But two of the 70 weren't there. They were in a camp where they shouldn't be. They should have been at the tabernacle door. And the Spirit came on them, and they prophesied. And a man came running and told Moses, "Hey, Eldad and Medad are in the camp. They're prophesying. They're not where they should be, and they're prophesying there." And Joshua said, "Moses, forbid them." And Moses said, "Are you jealous for me? Would to God that all the Lord's people were prophets, and that he would put his Spirit upon them." Now, you know, not many people had the Spirit of God on them in the Old Testament. Only prophets and a few other people, like anointed kings and things. And Moses certainly did. And those 70 did. But Moses said, "I wish God would put his Spirit on everybody, on all his people, and they'd all be able, to prophesy. And really, that wish was not out of sync with God's with God's will, because Joel later said, I will pour out my spirit on all flesh, and they will prophesy. And that's what happened at Pentecost. So not every Christian is a prophet, but the spirit of prophecy that allows one to speak with God's inspiration, as it were, is upon all genuine born-again people. Remember, Jesus told the disciples in Matthew chapter 10, you know, when they bring you before the Sanhedrin or before councils and to judge you, don't premeditate what you're going to say. Don't worry about it. Just, he said, the spirit of your Father will give you the words in the time that you need them. Now, here he's not talking about giving what we would call prophecy. He's talking about giving a defense, and we find that fulfilled in Stephen's defense in Acts chapter 7. We are told in Acts chapter 6, Stephen was a man filled with the Holy Spirit and power, and when he spoke, he gave a defense which apparently was not premeditated, just off the cuff, just extemporaneous, and you can tell it, you know, the Holy Spirit was guiding him, and it struck the people's hearts and so forth. So speaking by the Spirit doesn't always look like traditional prophecies, oracles, but, you know, any situation in which the Holy Spirit aids a Christian or gives them words to speak, it could even be that in teaching or evangelizing or just counseling somebody, the Holy Spirit can give you the words that they need to hear. And that could be maybe a species of prophecy, though that doesn't make you a prophet. It's just that all Christians are, in a sense, imbued with the prophetic spirit. And that doesn't mean everything we say is prophetic, but it does mean that prophesying may be a much broader thing than we think of, if we're thinking only of someone standing up in the church saying, thus saith the Lord, I have told you and I will do this and blah, blah, blah. I mean, people do that too. But and we think of that as prophecy if you're in charismatic churches. But I'm not really sure that that we should restrict it to that kind of thing. Probably not. All right. Alan in Juliet, Georgia, welcome to The Narrow Path. Thanks for calling.
2: Hey, good afternoon, brother. I had a question about Matthew 24. I am right in between. I'm not settled on whether I'm a preterist or a futurist, but I'm interested in the best argument you've heard from a futurist perspective, dealing with Jesus' word in Matthew 24 and elsewhere in the sister passages, where he says, like, truly I say to you, all these things will come upon this generation before it passes away, right? So I've asked some friends who are dispensational, premillennial, how do they deal with that? And so I was wondering, what's the best argument you've heard? And okay, then maybe you could respond to it also.
0: All right. I myself believe that the first part of the Olivet Discourse, Matthew 24, verses 1 through 34, are about A.D. 70. But I believe after that, when in verse 35 to the end, where Jesus introduces the idea of heaven and earth will pass away, but my words will not pass away, he says, but of that day no one knows. I think that's talking about the end times and the second coming of Christ, because he predicts things there that have never happened yet and which are associated with the second coming in other parts of the Bible. But the first 34 verses, you know, he gives them, and the signs he mentions, I mean, the events, earthquakes, famines, wars, false prophets, those things all happened. Those things all happened in that generation. And at the end of that, he says in verse 34, assuredly I say to you, this generation will by no means pass away until all these things are fulfilled. So I believe that those are the things we know they happened, and I think he's referring to the occurrence of the destruction of the temple in AD 70. And of course, that's what he had predicted in verse 3. He said, do you see, or verse 2, do you see all these things that, you know, not one stone of this temple will be left standing, it'll be thrown down. Well, he described the destruction of the temple. He said it's going to happen, and they said, when will this be? And so he answers them, it's going to happen in this generation. Now, the dispensationalists, of course, don't generally believe that. They believe that he's talking all the way through here about the end times and that these prophecies have not been fulfilled. I'm not sure why they would get that idea. Maybe they just don't know much about history. Usually that, I think, is the case. But clearly all these things did happen that he said would happen. But they would say, no, he's not talking about his generation. When he says this generation will not pass, he's not referring to, there's two ways they take it. There's two different alternatives. One is they say he's talking about a future generation, not the one he's living in at that point. They think that he's made some kind of prediction in the verses before this about the restoration of the nation of Israel in the end times. Now, Jesus never mentions the restoration of Israel in the end times, not in this passage or anywhere else. But he does say, learn this parable from the fig tree. When its branch has already come tender and puts forth leaves, know that summer is near. And now they're saying that's a very cryptic remark about Israel becoming a nation in the end times. Well, if so, it's a very cryptic indeed. There's not one word in it that mentions Israel. There's not one word in it that would, you know, reasonably or logically refer to that. But they read that right into it. And then they say, when he says, this generation will not pass till all these things are fulfilled, they say he means the generation that will see Israel restored in the end times. And they say, well, that happened in 1948. So he's talking about the generation that saw that. Now, of course, that generation that saw that has passed almost entirely, and two or three other generations have come since then. But they say, well, maybe a generation could be 100 years, who knows? Could be 70 years, could be 100 years. And so they kind of leave it open, that he's talking about a final generation, which will be marked by seeing, the fig tree budding, or as they interpret it, Israel becoming a nation again. Now, another way they argue is that the word generation means a race or a family. The Greek word can mean that. It can mean a race or a family. It doesn't necessarily mean that. It usually means what we mean by generation, but it can speak of a race. And they say, this is talking about the Jewish race, which says this generation, meaning the Jewish race, will not pass away until all these things are fulfilled. Which would be a strange thing to mention, because no one had suggested any expectation that they would. In fact, there's no mention of the Jewish race at all in this entire sermon doesn't mention the Jewish race anywhere. So for him to make that statement would be rather, I guess kind of just out of left field. But they say he's saying the Jewish race will last until the end of the world. But the problem here is that Jesus in five other places in Matthew uses the expression this generation. And in their context, he's always referring to his own generation, the people living at the same time as he is. And there's even another passage, which is in Matthew 16, in verse 28, if I'm not mistaken, where he said, some of you standing here will not taste death until they see the Son of Man coming in his kingdom. So the thing he predicted, which he also mentioned in Matthew 24, they'll see the Son of Man coming in his kingdom, that this generation will not pass, is substituted in Matthew 16:28 with the words, some of you standing here will not taste death before that. So it's obvious he's talking about his contemporaries when he means this generation. And the reference to the Son of Man coming in that particular place obviously refers to something that happened within that generation. And it's a figure of speech, a very common one in Jewish prophetic literature, to speak of a judgment coming. Not the literal second coming of Christ. Now, there is a literal second coming of Christ coming, but this apparently is not referring to it, because that didn't happen during the lifetime of those people. It will happen in the future. I'm out of time, sorry to say. 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Thanks for joining us. Let's talk again tomorrow. My apologies.
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8: I'm Pastor Robert Briggs. I'm the Executive Director of the UGM, and we enjoy having various guests on our podcast to introduce you to them. And it's my joy today to have my good friend John on our program. John, you're very welcome.
9: Thank you, Pastor Briggs.
8: It's great to have you here, John. And we know this is an exciting week for you, John.
9: Yes, it is.
8: You're going to be graduating tomorrow from our program, our New Life program.
9: Mm-hmm.
8: So you've been with us 10 months.
9: 10 months.
8: 10 months.
9: So, 10 of the shortest months ever.
8: Well, that's interesting that you say that, John. I mean, you've been a great blessing to us here in many regards. Mm-hmm. Have made a really positive contribution, and I just want to commend you for that. I've been very grateful for just the way you've applied yourself. Not everybody who comes into our program, John, necessarily applies themselves as good as you have. And Jonathan, who's also graduating with you, we've already done an interview with him. He's also been a tremendous blessing to us. What I love to do for our hearers, our listeners, is to just basically talk through your story, your life, a little bit of, you know, where you grew up, where you were born, and then we'll walk on through it. And it gives folks a sense of the various men that we're helping and that we're thankful to be helping here at the Union Gospel Mission. So tell us a little bit, John. Are you a Sacramentan by birth, or where are you from?
9: No, I'm from Cleveland, Ohio.
8: Okay.
9: That's where I was born.
8: Is that the Bruins that play there, or who is it?
9: No.
8: Who is it that plays there?
9: You're talking hockey.
8: Hockey, okay. What am I?
9: I know the Cavaliers.
8: Oh,
9: the
8: Cavaliers, right. Yes, right. Got you. So Cleveland, right. Ohio. So right on Lake Erie.
9: Mm-hmm.
8: Right, okay. That's and Ohio's Buckeye State, is that
9: That's right?
8: That's
9: right. That's
8: okay,
9: correct.
8: So I'm getting the right place now.
9: Yeah,
8: so.
9: Ohio State Buckeyes. Don't ever forget them.
8: Very good, very good. So you were born there, John. How long were you in Ohio? How long did you live in Ohio?
9: I lived in Ohio until I was about 17 years old.
8: Okay, so high school years.
9: Mm-hmm.
8: Went through high school. Any memories? Any exciting things? Any interesting stuff at high school? Were you a sportsman?
9: High school. I was into sports, but then I was also into other things. Okay. I don't know if we're going to talk about nefarious activities, or what are you interested in?
8: Yeah, well, we don't have to go into too much detail. I usually let the lads basically talk about what they feel comfortable talking about, John, you know. So, I mean, at high school, it's always one of those seasons in life, isn't it, where we're getting a taste of adulthood, and, well, it can go one of two ways, usually.
9: That's correct. It can.
8: Yeah, yeah. So you're 17. Where do you go after you're in Ohio?
9: So after Ohio, I went to North Carolina.
8: Okay.
9: And in North Carolina, I experienced several interesting things. I learned how to, I got my first official hourly job in North Carolina.
8: Okay.
9: And through doing that, I got a lot of money. More money than I'd had before, And let's just get down to the facts. Okay, the facts are that I misspent my youth.
8: Okay.
9: And my whole time in North Carolina was spent working and doing drugs, drinking alcohol, chasing women, that type of thing. I got in trouble there as I started getting in trouble the rest of my life.
8: Okay.
9: And that's how my life has been. But the beginning of my life was not quite so bad. I started out in a Christian household.
8: Okay, so you were exposed to Christian things as a young person.
9: Right. I was taken from my parents for reasons unknown at the age of five and placed in a foster home. And in this foster home, they went to church every Sunday. And while I was going to church, I ended up singing in the church choir.
8: Okay.
9: And doing all kinds of positive things, right? You think?
8: Right.
9: And then I was a Boy Scout and all that,
8: So were you in a foster family then at that point?
9: Yes, it was foster family for 5 years, and then they adopted me at the age of 10.
8: Okay.
9: I was a rebellious child. Because I didn't understand why I'd been taken away from my parents.
8: Right.
9: And that rebellion mapped out the course of the rest of my life.
8: Interesting.
9: Okay, so every time I had something good going, I would figure out a way to ruin it.
8: Okay.
9: So.
8: Do you have any conscious memories of your parents then?
9: I do. Okay. I remember my parents. I remember the day that I was taken away from them.
8: Wow.
9: And like I said, I don't know the reason why it happened or anything like that.
8: Right, right.
9: I don't understand why the family that adopted me because I was so rebellious, such an angry young man. Mm. I would take my piano book and throw it away on purpose.
8: But evidently, Christian connections with that family, they were obviously a family of faith,
9: right.
8: Had a concern for your well-being,
9: yes.
8: Wanted to try and give you a life that you weren't really necessarily had in the foster care system,
9: right.
8: Although they were obviously looking after you at that point.
9: Yes, I had a nice roof over my head and all the clothes and everything that went along with that, but I just squandered it, threw it away.
8: Any other siblings in that family?
9: I have a sister.
8: Okay, okay.
9: Yeah, she came with us over to there, and she fit into the family. She was only 2 years old when we were brought into
8: it. Wow, that's remarkable.
9: But I was so rebellious and angry that I just ruined everything.
8: Interesting. So you end up then leaving and going to North Carolina around about 17. Was that a decision that was rooted in the fact you wanted to get your own freedom, get some distance from the family, or was it because you had an honest job offer that you wanted to pursue, or was it a mixture of both? Or
9: no, I just took off with my best friend. We went to North Carolina. He knew people there.
8: Okay. So you end up. In North Carolina, you end up in some nefarious situations, difficult situations. Basically, from there, how does it unfold, John? Does it? You've obviously disregarded the religious aspect, the Christian aspect. You're pursuing more addictive elements.
9: That's correct. Yes, we were definitely into drugs. We had parties every weekend worth half gallons and black lights and posters and rock and roll music and everything like that. And I ended up going to prison in North Carolina.
8: Okay.
9: I ended up getting involved in some shady dealings,
8: right.
9: And ended up going to prison, and I did my time, got out, and started traveling around the country, drifting,
8: right.
9: So to speak.
8: Okay. So how long did you do in prison?
9: I did 3 years in prison there.
8: Okay. Yeah. What would be your reflection on that if there's a young guy out there listening to this? Perhaps he's even in a Christian home and he's dabbling in these things. And he knows, John, that the chances are if he continues in this path, it could be disastrous for him. What would your counsel to him be?
9: Well, if you don't straighten up, fly right, you're going to live a lifetime of regret.
8: Mm.
9: and regret is a terrible thing.
8: Yeah, yeah. I just watched a documentary about two young men from Australia who went to Bali and they were smuggling drugs and they were sentenced to death and they were executed in 2015.
9: Oh my goodness.
8: It was quite sobering to actually watch that and realize one of them came to faith, it seems, before he actually was executed. It was quite interesting. But, you know, some of these other countries also have even more draconian measures when dealing with drugs and drug dealing and all the rest of it. So young men listening to this who are maybe, you know, wondering about dabbling in these things, men like John are men that you should listen to for sure, because you've actually lived it and you know something of the regret that it brings John to life.
9: Yes.
8: Yeah. So North Carolina, you're you come out of prison, you start to drift. How many states have you been in, John?
9: I've been in at least 30 of the 50.
8: Wow.
9: You know, drifting around. But the main ones are Louisiana, Texas,
8: okay,
9: California.
8: Okay.
9: You know, and I spent a lot of time up in Washington State also, you know.
8: Ah,
9: and,
8: okay.
9: And constantly, not constantly, but often returning to Ohio.
8: Okay.
9: You know,
8: okay,
9: where at one point I got married, had kids, you know, had a career.
8: Hmm.
9: Everything like that, but
8: what was your career in, John? What did you do?
9: I was an electrician.
8: Okay, okay.
9: You know, I was an electrician for 40-something years, okay, and a cook on the side.
8: Okay, well, I know you love to cook, and you've been cooking here at the Mission for us, and we've been enjoying that for sure. And I know you're a dab hand in the kitchen. You know, we've had some fun with you, your barbecuing, but it's been good. You know, so you were married. So you have children. How many children?
9: Yes, I have two children of my own, and then there are two stepchildren.
8: Okay. Any connections with them at all?
9: No, we've totally drifted apart.
8: Okay. You have any idea where they're located? Or
9: no, I know right where they're at.
8: You know where they're at? Mm-hmm. Yeah, yeah. Well, that's interesting. I mean, I think that, you know, those are, to your point, I mean, those are significant breaches and difficulties in life. How did you end up in California, John?
9: I came, the first time I came to California was in 1976.
8: Okay.
9: And I was here for a couple of years, and then I went around elsewhere. And then I came back to stay probably in 1989, something like that, early 90s. You know, I came back, and I've been here ever since.
8: Okay. Was it Sacramento you came to, or were you another part of
9: the
8: state?
9: No, I was in the Bay Area.
8: Okay.
9: Right.
8: Okay.
9: I had a business in the Bay Area, electrical business in the Bay Area.
8: Okay.
9: And, you know, I worked for a lot of different contractors of that, and,
8: right,
9: and I
8: right,
9: also worked in restaurants in San Francisco.
8: Oh, right, okay, yeah, very good. So let's move forward from where those things were. You know, obviously you had an income. Obviously you had.
9: I've always worked. I've always worked.
8: How did you end up in Sacramento, and then tell us the story that led you into our program at the Union Gospel Mission here?
9: Well, when I left the Bay Area, I moved here with a friend, and I was staying at his home for quite some time, and I was heavy into alcohol, and pretty soon the alcohol wasn't doing as well as I wanted it to, so then I started getting off into the speed thing, meth. So alcohol and meth ended up causing me to totally lose everything that I had, you know, including my friendship, you know, all of my possessions, all that, all my hope. You know, I became, I was like a ship at sea without a rudder, you know, had nothing going on, getting into trouble, you know, going to prison in California. You know, getting out of prison, being stuck in that system, there's not a whole lot of opportunity for a person when they get there, and especially as they're getting older like I am.
8: Right.
9: You know, the opportunities get fewer and far between, and you know, people just don't want to hire a person at my age
8: right,
9: anymore. You know,
8: right,
9: you know, just they just think you're too old.
8: Yeah.
9: How I ended up here the first time, I was surfing on my phone. I was living in my truck. I was surfing on my phone, and up popped the UGM website.
8: Our girls will be happy to hear about that in our marketing department and our social media.
9: Well, it was by complete accident. I wasn't really looking. I wasn't looking for programs or missions or anything like that. It just out of the blue just showed up on my phone.
8: Right.
9: And it offered me an opportunity to come somewhere and get a meal. You know, basically, you know, without, because I was living hand to mouth. You know, it was pretty bad. So I came up here, and I was living outside of the mission, parked right over here by the back gate, and I was there for probably a month, and I would participate in their in y'all's evening services, and you had a service going on Sunday, where this pastor, this guitar playing Pastor Mooney.
8: Yep, Pastor Mooney. One of our former chaplains.
9: Right, would play guitar and talk to us like we were, you know, people. And, you know, he described in such livid detail the life and the teaching and the crucifixion, especially, of Jesus Christ, that I was totally enraptured in how he was telling, you know. I mean, he had my complete and total undivided attention. And I literally could see it in my head, you know, everything that was going on, right? And then he started talking to us about this program they had here, and you know, if we were interested in coming into the program, you know, we should come and apply and all that stuff. So I did. I came and applied. I sold my truck. They accepted me in the program. And this is the first time I was here. I've been here twice.
8: Right. I didn't realize that, John. Yeah. Interesting.
9: And the first time that I was here, I was skeptical. I have a lot of, you know, like I say, a lot of years behind me. Sure. So I've heard, and having been, you know, in a Christian home and things like that, you know, of course I'm aware of Jesus. I'm aware of religion, and you know, I've looked around and I've checked out other religion and type of things, you know, because you know, back in the 70s, we, you know, everything was astrology and all that kind of stuff, so we were checking all that out. So I had all kinds of heretical knowledge in my head, right? So I come into this Christian program thinking it's just going to be like I'm going to church or something like that, you know. And they're really getting down to the nitty-gritty of what's going on in the Bible, and especially about Jesus, all right? And I will tell you the truth. When I came here, I didn't know that Jesus was God, okay? It was always my impression that Jesus was a separate entity from God, you know?
8: Yeah.
9: The Son of God, the Trinity, I didn't have any idea about the triune God.
8: Right.
9: Okay, and, you know, so they were teaching me all this stuff here, and I was eating it up, to tell you the truth. I love history, you know, it was intriguing to me. My discussions with Pastor Mooney were really deep, you know. We went over my life, we went over the life of Christ, and we went into a lot of things in the Bible that I never knew anything about, you know, like the mercy seat and I didn't know anything, really, to tell you the truth. I didn't know anything. I thought I knew everything. I didn't know anything.
8: Right.
9: So I was doing really well academically, but I was having problems with my fellow program men. You know, there's friction. I've always been kind of a independent sort, and I think I was a little bit abrasive with them. You know, back then I used to have a saying that I don't tolerate fools very well. So, you know, of course, nobody likes to be treated like they're a fool or whatever, and I guess maybe I might have been treating people like they're fools. And so, well, it eventually culminated into me being dismissed from the program. I mean, if, you know, you can't have somebody that's not getting along with everybody, you know?
8: Right, yeah.
9: So they asked me to leave. They didn't cut me off or anything like that. They didn't say, you know, well, you can't come back or anything like that. They just said, you know,
8: Yeah, we try to work with men, John. Yeah. As you know, it's all, not always easy, but we try to.
9: And we think you need to leave. You're welcome to come back on the guest side and all that, and you can reapply in 30 days and all that. Well, I was full of pride. You know, I was thinking that I was all that, you know, and I was doing so well and learning so much. And, of course, I wasn't saved, you know. I was full of book knowledge, mm-hmm. but I wasn't touched by the Spirit.
8: Mm.
9: And I had to go back out into the desert, so to speak.
8: Interesting analogy, yeah.
9: Good. And
8: yeah.
9: So I went out in the desert for 3 years.
8: 3 years, John, wow.
9: I experienced, you know, I had to go through a lot of humiliation right. and things right. that I don't really care to talk about.
8: Yeah,
9: you know,
8: sure.
9: But what happened was this. I went to the absolute total bottom of my life, okay? After everything that I've gone through, I was ready to die. And is another accident, a fortuitous accident or whatever, that brought me again to the doors of Union Gospel Mission. I wasn't ever coming back here.
8: Interesting. All right?
9: But I ended up back here. And the very day that I was going to go jump in front of a train, and I'm serious about that. I was going to go and jump in front of a train. And I just happened to ask one of the staff members who I had friction with when I left. We didn't leave on good terms, so to speak. And I just happened to say, well, what do you think? Do you think they would let me back in? You know, I'm totally emaciated. I'm so thin. He didn't recognize who I am. You know, and he goes, oh, it's you, right? And he went and talked to his boss. He advocated for me. You know, and this man that we did not like each other at all.
8: Hmm.
9: Okay, he went and advocated for me to get back in the program or get in their new program. You actually have a whole new program compared to what was going on then, you know.
8: Mm-hmm.
9: And I got back in. They saved my life, literally.
8: Wonderful.
9: Saved my life and
8: wonderful.
9: Brought me back in.
8: Wonderful.
9: And, you know, I'm just feeling all kinds of nice, buzzy feelings right now. You know, it's just, I was so grateful.
8: Yeah, yeah, yeah.
9: You know, because I was right at the precipice.
8: Yeah. Well, you know, I appreciate that, John. I think that's a wonderful story for me to hear because I haven't heard all your story. And I think that people don't realize that for us here in the mission, we know that we are right at the crossroads of people's lives and we're right on the edge at times. And we've had, you know, a number of men come to us who've been in a similar frame. And thankfully, they've stepped in here and we've been able to love them. We've been able to work with them. We've been able to give them hope and bring them the message of the gospel. And the Lord has been pleased to draw them and bring them back from the edge. Mm-hmm. And, you know, I rejoice in that, John, because, you know, obviously as observing your life and getting to know you, I know you attend our congregation as well on the Lord's Day and watching you just be faithful in your knowledge and even reading your testimony. And then, you know, really excited about the fact you're graduating tomorrow and I get to be there for that. I'm aware that, you know, when I hear that the Lord in his mercy kept you and he did not let you go.
9: Mm.
8: And I'm also glad that my staff, and we always try to do this, we don't always get it right, but we try our best to, you know, always be willing to give men another chance, another chance, another chance. I mean, we've had some men, and you know at least one of the young men, it was his third time coming here, you know, and I'm working with one of the men right now. It's his second time here, and we understand that, you know, life is tough, and when you go down, getting back up is only the mercy of God and the grace of God. And so as we think about your life, John, looking forward, you graduate tomorrow, we're still walking with you. We'll see what the Lord has for you. Obviously, our encouragement, you know, for you is that, you know you've got a family here who care for you, who love you. We're not going to, you know, forsake you. And we want to see you press on in the Lord and in your walk with Christ. And then see what the Lord does in terms of work, certainly accommodation right now. You're safe and sound here. You don't have to worry about that. And, you know, it is harder when you're a little bit older in life. You've been around a few corners. At least you've got some experience. But now the question is, what do I do for work? And how do I support myself? And that's something we'll get more time to talk about. But it really is a joy for me, John, to to be able to have you here on the podcast today and on our broadcast. I hope that, you know, when folks listen, they understand that the work we do here in our New Life program is eternal work, and it's vital work, and it's the work of redemption that Christ has got us participating in. We know that he's the one who saves, but he uses the means of his word to transform lives and to save sinners. And we rejoice in what the Lord has done in your life, John. And so may the Lord bless you as you move forward. It's been a delight for me this afternoon to spend time with John, one of our soon-to-be graduates here at UGM. If you want more information about the Union Gospel Mission, then please contact us through our office, through our website, UGMSAC.com. 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
8: I don't think it's a mistake that God spelled backwards is dog. 710 AM and 105.7 FM, The Word. I know how cheesy that sounds, but it never ceases to amaze me how God can use dogs to demonstrate his love and his kindness for us. My wife is not a dog person. She had a lot of cats growing up. And so now, as we are moving into the world of my dog living with us, it's been a bit of a challenge for her. But she's also starting to see how my dog Ella loves her well, and how my dog Ella seems to know things before she knows things. And she's just finding it to be an encouragement and a love. And I just think to myself over and over again how God has used dogs to reveal different angles of him.
1: Inspiration thanks to Homer Insurance. Hit a home run with Homer Insurance.
9: Parents, grandparents, the sins in our life can really plague the family. And we need to bring them to Christ. We need to surrender these sins to Christ so that our kids and our grandkids will not perpetuate the sins of the family.
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9: Good to see you all. Welcome. What a blessing to be together in the name of the Lord. I'd like to read verses 36 through 50 of Matthew 26. Matthew 26, 36 through 50. Today, we're going to be looking at the troop coming with Judas and the betrayal. So here we go. Verse 36. Then Jesus came with them to a place called Gethsemane, and said to the disciples, "Sit here while I go and pray over there." And he took with him Peter and the two sons of Zebedee. And he began to be sorrowful and deeply distressed. Then he said to them, "My soul is exceedingly sorrowful, even to death. Stay here and watch with me." He went a little farther and fell on his face and prayed, saying, "Oh, my Father, if it is possible, let this cup pass from me. Nevertheless, not as I will, but as you will." Then he came to the disciples and found them sleeping and said to Peter, "What? Could you not watch with me 1 hour? Watch and pray lest you enter into temptation. The spirit indeed is willing, but the flesh is weak." Again, a second time, he went away and prayed, saying, "Oh, my Father, if this cup cannot pass away from me unless I drink it, your will be done." And he came and found them asleep again, for their eyes were heavy. So he left them, went away again, and prayed the third time, saying the same words. Then he came to his disciples and said to them, "Are you still sleeping and resting? Behold, the hour is at hand, and the Son of Man is being betrayed into the hands of sinners. Rise, let us be going. See, my betrayer is at hand." And while he was still speaking, behold, Judas, one of the 12, with a great multitude with swords and clubs, came from the chief priests and elders of the people. Now his betrayer had given them a sign, saying, "Whomever I kiss, he is the one. Seize him." Immediately he went up to Jesus and said, "Greetings, Rabbi," and kissed him. But Jesus said to him, "Friend, why have you come?" Then they came and laid hands on Jesus and took him. Wow. Amen. It's amazing to me just how in control Jesus is. And that's what we're going to focus here today, is that, you know, Jesus's life was not taken by surprise or by force. Jesus gave his life. You can't come and take the Son of God by force. One of his angels could have handled the whole Roman army. And he chose to lay down his life. But in his laying down his life, he also chose to protect his friends. And it's interesting that he says about this mob coming

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1: The Bible says, "The eyes of the Lord run to and fro throughout the whole earth to show himself strong on behalf of those who love and trust him." If you love and trust the Lord, he's going to show himself strong on your behalf today.
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2: It's the ultimate form of hypocrisy and rejection to use love as the knife. It's sick. It's Satan. It's satanic to use love as the knife. He's good at that, isn't he? He wants to taint and pervert love and change it into a form of weaponry that destroys a life instead of heals a life, mends a life, and grows a life. Jesus came to take that treachery from us, to deliver us into his kingdom. I want to start by talking about Judas and the prophecies fulfilled through Judas. Judas was prophesied in the Old Testament to be Jesus's betrayer. Jesus says of him that he was never of us. He was never one of them truly, though he had every opportunity to be. His heart was hard. It was selfish. He was stealing from the Lord the whole time, stealing from the offerings given to support the ministry. He was one of those bad apples in a church, in the first church, in Jesus's church. And the Lord had to deal with him. But he was prophesied to reject ultimately the gospel, though it didn't make it easier on Jesus. And I think this is what we do often, is we distance ourselves from the man because we know what he's going to do. We distance ourselves from Judas and what he's doing, and we harden our heart a bit because we just know that there's no hope in this guy. He's a bad apple. He's on his way to hell. He's going to not see the sunrise. He's going to be in the darkness for eternity. And this is already day one of the darkness. The last sunset has already set for Judas. He won't be alive when the sun comes up. And he'll be hell-bound and forever rejected by the king. And so we harden our heart to that. It's hard for me to process Judas. It always has been, and it always will be. I struggle with the guy. Like, why? How? He was one of Jesus's disciples. You know, there's a scripture that says, "Taste and see that the Lord is good." Oh, how good is the Lord? And if you could just taste, if you could just know, he did. He tasted and rejected. Not only did he know and believe enough to be used by Jesus, but he was actually used by Jesus. He cast out demons. He healed the sick. He was one of the 12. Galilee is where they focused. And then they came down in the Judea region as he got closer to the cross. And yet after all of this, he's still on his own agenda. He's still unsurrendered to the gospel for his life. He's going to reject it. But this was prophesied that he would be hard-hearted. It was prophesied that he would reject. And does that mean God cares less? No, it doesn't mean that God cares less. And what we're going to see is that Jesus is going to be compassionate towards Judas to their last communication, to the very last moments of Judas's life and of Jesus's ministry on earth before he dies. He's going to give him every opportunity, even though he's being betrayed with a kiss. He's still compassionate, and it's incredible. But something I think is amazing is that we often forget how the scriptures were written. Maybe we don't really process how God wrote scripture. Peter tells us how he wrote scripture, that prophecy has not come by the will of man, 2 Peter 1:21. But holy men of God spoke as they were moved by the Holy Spirit. Holy men of God spoke as they were moved by the Holy Spirit. How did the Holy Spirit move them? Have you ever wondered that? For some, it was divine revelation. It was a vision or a dream. It came to them supernaturally. Some of the things they have to communicate are so far beyond human understanding, it's nothing we can quantify in human experience. When you see the throne of God or the cherubim around the throne of God crying out, "Holy, holy, holy is the Lord God Almighty." These amazing scenes that Isaiah writes about and Ezekiel writes about, they're just so beyond us. How about John in Revelation standing there in the first century, seeing the end before Jesus comes and the events and trying to describe those for humanity? How difficult is that?

0: A lot of prophecy is built around Jesus' first coming as well. And his first coming was not like his second coming. He's coming in power and glory. He's coming as the Son of God. He's coming shining like the sun in its radiance, in its full brilliance. Paul writes about Jesus' coming to him as shining brighter than the sun at noonday. Like, wow, how can you even comprehend that? And yet, that's what they've been called to write about. But for his first coming, he came humbly as a servant. He was born of a woman, born under the law, to redeem those under the law, Galatians 4:4. He came to give his life a ransom. And so his first coming is very much a part of our world and very much a part of our human experience. He had relationships he had built over the years of his life here on earth. He had such a compassion for humanity, and he reached out selflessly and he gave of himself. He says to his disciples that he had come to serve and not be served, to give his life a ransom. And so these are all things that we can understand, we can comprehend. But it's interesting. A lot of the prophecies built around Jesus's first coming were written in very natural ways. And that's what I want to kind of talk about and build on for a moment here so you can understand Judas and what's happening here with the prophecies that were given concerning him. When we think about Abraham, Abraham took a journey of faith. He went to a land that he had never been to before. He just started going, and God directed him thousands of miles, or hundreds of miles at least, as I'm thinking about it, because he came from the Babylonian area up to Ur of the Chaldees in the Syrian, up in the Syria area. And then he came down into Canaan. And as he's there in this journey of faith, him and his wife have no child. And so they're praying and asking God for a child. And then it came to the point where they weren't really asking anymore, were they? But God had promised. And they took matters into their own hands and made a mess of it. And we won't go into that today. But we will say this, that God in his faithfulness kept the promise given, and they had a child in their old age. They called him Laughter, because it brought him so much joy. God had kept his promise, and now the promise was here, and they laughed about it with joy. But as Isaac grew, God desired for Abraham to know what he, the father, was going to do in giving his son. And so he says to Abraham, I want you to take your son, your only son whom you love, and I want you to offer him on a mountain I will show you as a sacrifice to me. You know, when you read that verse, it reads like John 3:16. For God so loved the world, he gave his only begotten son as a sacrifice, that whosoever would believe in him would not perish, but have eternal life. So he takes Father Abraham in this journey of faith, and he lets him feel the emotion of being a father of a long-awaited for son, a beloved son, an obedient son, and take him and offer him as a sacrifice on the mountain that God would show. And through this experience, through walking through this these steps of faith, Abraham sees God's act of salvation, and he sees his forgiveness, and he sees his broken heart. He feels the hurt, the pain of giving up something you love more than anything else in the world. As he journeys towards Mount Moriah, not knowing that that's where they would end up, ultimately, they travel for 3 days. And on the journey, Isaac says to Abraham, Dad, I see the wood for the sacrifice, but where's the sacrifice? Here's where Abraham begins to prophesy. For he says to his son, God will provide himself the sacrifice. As they head up the mountain, Isaac now in on it, because there's an altar, and he's now asking Isaac to lay himself on it. Isaac, in obedience to the father, lays himself out. Abraham raises the knife, and the angel of the Lord stops him. and says, Abraham, Abraham, do not lay your hand on the lad. For now I know that you would not withhold even your own son from me. And in that moment, Abraham begins to prophesy one of the most beautiful prophecies as he cries out, in the mountain of the Lord, it shall be performed. Right then, they see a ram caught in the thicket. My son made a great point on this one, because that thicket, that bush, is like a crown of thorns on Jesus's head. And they set him free and laid him on the altar and sacrificed him. But Abraham knew that was not the sacrifice that God was going to give. It, future, beyond this moment, will be performed by God right here, right on this mountain. What an incredible prophecy, because that was the very mountain Jesus would die on, Mount Moriah, the Mount Zion, right there in Jerusalem, outside the city walls. God was working through Abraham through life experience. I want you to see that this is how he does it many times. It's so important. David was the same way. David's life was prophetic, his whole life. It's incredible when you look at the life of David. He understood that the Lord was his shepherd by being a shepherd. He understood that God was able to keep that which concerns him by walking through his concerns and watching God keep each thing he promised. You see, he was anointed as a boy to be king. And in that moment, he got to experience what Christ would experience at his baptism. There's a parallel between 1 Samuel 16 and Jesus' baptism in Matthew chapter 3. They parallel completely. Because that day when David was given the anointing of the king, he was baptized. You don't read that in the text. You have to know what's going on in Jewish culture. Samuel, who's both a prophet and a priest, just like John the Baptist, who's a prophet and a priest, brings a sacrifice to Bethlehem as a peace offering. Now, to eat of the peace offering, you must be cleansed. So you have to wash your clothes and you have to bathe in a ceremonial bath called a mikveh. And so everybody in the city would be being baptized so that they could participate in the peace offering. Now here Samuel is secretly looking for the one God chooses as king. And he comes to David after everybody's been prepared for the feast. So David comes out of the field and he has to be prepared or he can't eat the feast. He'd be breaking God's law. And so you just got to know that that's not going to happen. They're going to keep that. So David is going to be the last one baptized. And it says that Jesus went out into the wilderness to be baptized by John the Baptist. Isn't that incredible? When the oil hits David's head, it says that the Holy Spirit came upon him and remained upon him from that day forward. What does it say in Matthew 3? When Jesus came up out of the water, the Holy Spirit came down upon him in the form of a dove and lighted upon him and remained. Same wording. So you're like, wow, these parallels are unreal. And now you look at David and Goliath. And David, by faith, takes on a giant and an army. He doesn't just take on a big man. He takes on the whole army. When you listen to David's words that he spoke, you have defied the God of Israel and you're going to pay for it. You have to read it yourself. I'm not going to nail those words. I would love to memorize that. That'd be a good assignment. Because what powerful words of faith. He says, I'm going to take your head off of your body and I'm going to feed your flesh to the birds. And when I'm done, I'm going to feed the rest of this army to the birds as well. They never include that in any David and Goliath scene because they think it's so ridiculous to say. Well, it wasn't ridiculous because he did it. He was just such a mighty warrior of God. And what a picture of Christ, because just as David, one man, took on a whole army and brought deliverance to all of Israel, every bit of Israel was saved that day. So too, Christ, as one man, took on sin and death and delivered all of his kingdom from sin and death. Death, where is your victory? Hades, where is your sting? The victory has been brought through Christ. And David's life just continues like this. And what happens is, like Abraham, he will have an experience, and then the Holy Spirit will come upon him and say, Messiah is going to go through that too. And then he'll sit down and write about it. And there are things that he went through, and there are things he couldn't have gone through, like crucifixion. No, David never went through crucifixion, and yet he will write with such detail the thoughts of Christ from the cross. And he will describe his physical experience in such detail that there's no other explanation than that it is prophetic. He's a prophet of God, and he is writing in the inspiration of the Holy Spirit. Well, the betrayal of Judas is the same way, except this one David experienced in detail. And I want to show this to you in Scripture as we go through this. David wrote some of the prophecies through divine inspiration in life's experiences. And here it is. Psalm 41, verse 9 is the prophecy. Let's look at it. He says, even my own familiar friend in whom I trusted, who ate my bread, has lifted up his heel against me. And when we look at Judas's life and the New Testament pointing this out, that this is a prophecy fulfilled by Judas in rejecting his Messiah, he was a close friend of Jesus. Jesus gave him the Holy Spirit and empowered him to do ministry along with the other 11. The 12 of them represented those who were following Christ and who were going to be his disciples and ultimately his apostles. But Judas, though he tasted, he yet rejected. Though he was close, he said no thank you in so many words through his actions. Isn't that right? And David had the same experience with a friend, but in a different light. And I want to share this story with you. Absalom is his son, his third son. And Absalom despises his dad. He's come to hate his dad. How did that happen? His dad was weak with his family. David was very successful at being a great king, but he ultimately goes down as a lousy father because he did not keep the same integrity in the home that he did in the kingdom. He was known as being just and benevolent in the kingdom, but not handling things at home, letting things go too far. Amnon, his oldest son, took Absalom's sister, full-blooded sister, they were half, Amnon and Absalom are half-brothers, took her and raped her. And then after raping her, rejected her to marry her. Like, no, I don't want to have anything to do with you. Threw her out of his life. She went weeping to Absalom. He took her into his home and said, don't worry about it. Don't even think about it. Don't worry about it. And for 2 years, he plotted the death of his brother. And he finally had his opportunity and he took it. He had him slain at a feast. Then he fled for his life and went to his mother's kingdom. She was from another land. And so he hid there for protection. Joab, the captain of the army, brought Absalom eventually back. And while he comes back into the kingdom of Jerusalem and a part of his dad's kingdom, his dad doesn't even say a word to him. He had to get Joab's attention and then get him to present him to the king. And all of this just built up animosity and bitterness in Absalom. Absalom was just angry at his dad. You didn't handle my older brother. I had to do it. And now you've kicked me out. But David was ridden with guilt, wasn't he? He was ridden with guilt because sexual sin was in his life. So when his son had sexual sin, he didn't feel like he had the right to deal with it. And murder was in his life. So when his other son murdered, he didn't deal with it. These things built up, and they really speak to us as parents, grandparents, that the sins in our life can really plague the family and be a ripple down effect in the family. And we need to bring them to Christ. We need to surrender these sins to Christ so that our kids and our grandkids will not perpetuate the sins of the family, that there can be freedom in Christ. And even in our own lives, that we could be set free and get these things behind us and not in our present. You know what I'm saying? There are things that bind up the family in the present. And David knew this.
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13: 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I get it. 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
14: 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At Pioneer, they believe that God's word is still true, the gospel still works, heaven is still real, hell is still hot, and Jesus still saves. 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
15: Joshua chapter number 10. If you have in your hand God's word, say amen. Joshua chapter number 10, we looked last week at what happens when an enemy becomes your friend, and how that God's people, we are God's people because God did not save us because we were amazing and his friends. We were his enemies, yet Christ died for us. Joshua is full on in battle now. We can pick up in verse number 10 with these five kings that have come against the nation of Israel and against Gibeonites. They were going to have to deal with them sooner or later. So here they go. The Lord, verse 10 says, discomfited them before Israel, slew them with a great slaughter at Gibeon, chased them along the way that goeth up to Beth-horon, and smote them to Azekah and unto Makeda. It came to pass as they fled from before Israel, as we're going down to the Beth-horon, that the Lord cast down great stones from heaven upon them unto Azekah, and they died. And there were more which died with the hailstones than they whom the children of Israel slew with their sword. Then spake Joshua to the Lord in the day when the Lord delivered up the Amorites before the children of Israel. And he said in the sight of Israel, Sun, stand thou still upon Gibeon, and thou moon in the valley of Ajalon. Would you read verse 13 with one of the most astounding verses in all of Scripture? Ready? Begin. And the sun stood still, and the moon stayed until the people avenged themselves upon their enemies. You can pause right there. Now, you're going to ask me, preacher, do you believe this happened? 100%. It happened. The sun stood still. The moon stayed. Is not this written in the book of Jasher? So the sun stood still in the midst of heaven and hasted not to go down about a whole day. There was no day like that before it or after it, that the Lord hearkened unto the voice of a man, for the Lord fought for Israel. And Joshua returned and all Israel with him unto the camp to Gilgal. Lord, we thank you for your word this morning. Who has the power to make the sun stand still? Only the one who created it. Lord, this morning, work. Teach us. Lead us. Challenge us. Call us into deep prayer. Lord, call us to deeper faith. Lord, may we be reminded this morning that there's not one request in this room this morning that is bigger than you are. Lord, you are sovereign over all. Strengthen your people today to live out the life you called us to live. And we'll thank you for it in the name of Jesus. And all God's people said, may be seated in the presence of the Lord. nurseries and cry rooms available if you need them this morning. God's word is not only true, inerrant, infallible, and inspired, it's precise. Every word matters. Jesus said, man shall not live by bread alone, but by every word that proceedeth out of the mouth of God. Not merely every chapter, not merely every verse, not merely every doctrine or every word or every thought or every principle, but every word that proceeds out of the mouth of God. And there are some little words in the Bible that carry enormous weight. They may only contain three or four or five letters or a phrase or two, but entire passages turn upon them. They make theological shifts. They indicate changes in direction. They mark mercy where there should have been judgment. There's responsibility connected with obedience. Sometimes they stand between failure and restoration, between what God has done and what God must do next. There are little words in the Bible that have great implications, and sometimes some of the greatest doors of Scripture swing on the smallest hinges. I want you to think about the word therefore. Therefore. Therefore is a word of conclusion. It looks backward at everything that has previously been said and then declares, because this is true, something must follow. Paul says in Romans chapter number 12, I beseech you therefore, brethren, by the mercies of God, that you present your bodies a living sacrifice. He says it's your reasonable service to do that. For 11 chapters, Paul had expounded upon the doctrines of salvation and upon grace, upon the blood, upon justification, about faith, about all that God has done, about the indwelling spirit, about the love of Christ. And then he says, I beseech you therefore. In other words, after all that God has done for you, what are you going to do with what God has done? Doctrine produces decision, and revelation produces a response. God's mercy demands the surrender of our lives. That's what therefore is there for. And anytime you read your Bible and you see the word therefore, it is hearkening back to what God has done or said or accomplished, and that has called us to live in a certain type of way. There's the word wherefore. A little bit different than therefore, sometimes used interchangeably, but wherefore is also a word of conclusion, but it presses the truth towards practical application. Wherefore do this. Therefore says this is how you should think, this is how you should perceive. Wherefore says this is what you should do. God has spoken, God has revealed something, God has established a truth. What are you going to do? How are you going to live? Hebrews 12, wherefore seeing we are also compassed about with so great a cloud of witnesses, let us lay aside every weight and the sin which does so easily beset us. Wherefore, that God has used all these great cloud of witnesses. He's worked in their life. They finished their race. They faced so many things. Lay aside the weight. Lay aside the sin. Run with patience. Look to Jesus. Wherefore reminds us that, wait a minute, because God did something in somebody else's life, he is willing to work in ours as well. Truth calls for action. I love that little conjunction, but three little words throughout Scripture. It's a contrast. When you read your Bible, it's an interruption. It means the sentence was moving one direction and then something changed and moved it to a different one. It tells us that what came before does not have the final word. 1 Corinthians chapter 6, I love 1 Corinthians chapter 6, describes men and women whose lives have been dominated not by just what we'll call, okay sin. By the way, all sin's wicked sin. Somebody say amen right there. But dominated by terrible sin. I love what Paul says in 1 Corinthians chapter 6. And such were some of you, church. By the way, let me remind you, a little side note this morning. We don't ever look at the world and say, those people. We are those people. We are those people who have been touched by someone. Somebody say amen. So let's not ever get on a high horse and think, and such were some of you. But listen to what Paul says to those who were effeminate, those who were caught up in all kinds. They were whoremongers and fornicators, all kinds of things they were caught up in. He says, that's what some of you were, but ye are washed, but ye are sanctified, but ye are justified in the name of the Lord Jesus and by the Spirit of our God. That's what you were. This is what you were. You were a child of wrath and condemnation, but you've been washed and you've been sanctified and you've been justified by Jesus Christ. Ephesians chapter 2 says we're dead in trespasses and sins, walking according to the course of this world. We're children of disobedience, children of wrath. But verses 4 and 5 say, but God, who is rich in mercy, for his great love wherewith he loved us, even when we were dead in sins, hath quickened us together with Christ. By grace are you saved. Aren't you thankful for that? that you were a child of wrath and a child of disobedience, but Jesus Christ quickened you and made you alive. Titus says, speaking to Christians about those who ran certain ways and those who were disobedient and rebellious, he says in Titus chapter 3, "For we ourselves also were sometimes foolish, disobedient and deceived, serving divers lust and pleasures, living in malice and envy, hateful and hating one another." That's what we were. But after that, one of my favorite verses in Scripture, but after all of that, the kindness and the love of God, our Savior, toward man appeared. God did not appear when man reformed himself. God appeared when man was at his worst. And that's what we were. I'm thankful for all of the times and all of the things that God has done in our life with just that little conjunction. I was guilty, but God forgave me. I was lost, but I've been found. I was dead, but I'm alive. I was without strength, but God has strengthened me. I was without hope, but God has given me hope. And I hope that's your testimony this morning. In our text this morning, there was a little hinge word. It's not therefore, it's not wherefore, it's not but, it's a little word. It's the word then. It's found in verse number 12. Then spake Joshua to the Lord. Then is a word of sequence. It tells what happens next. It's a response. It's a moment of action, a moment of decision, a moment when something changed. You can find it throughout the Scriptures. In Exodus chapter 17, Israel receives water from the rock, and the Bible says, then came Amalek and fought with Israel and Rephidim. In Joshua chapter 8, God gives Israel victory over Ai. The Bible says, then Joshua built an altar unto the Lord of God, Israel, in Mount Ebal. In Matthew chapter 4, the Bible says, the Father declares, this is my beloved Son whom I'm well pleased. And then the Bible says, then was Jesus led up to the Spirit in the wilderness to be tempted of the devil. It's one of these things where something is happening and a response is demanded. Then ask one of the most important questions we can ever ask. What is happening next? God has spoken, but now what? God has convicted us, now what? God has blessed me, now what? God has answered my prayer, now what? God has brought me through a battle, but now what? What do I do? God has already done more for you and I than we can ever deserve. But now what? Then spake Joshua to the Lord. Don't read over this little word too quickly. It sets the tone for everything that follows. Because when Joshua prays this prayer, God had already done so much. He'd already brought Joshua and the army through an all-night march from Gilgal. He had already given them great discomfort. He'd already fought ahead of them. He had already discomforted the enemy. He had already given Joshua great victory. He had already thrown down the enemy in confusion and dropped hailstones upon their head. He had killed more people with the hailstones than Joshua and them had killed with the sword. But Joshua still prays. He doesn't pray because God has done nothing. He prays because God had done so much, but there was still more to be accomplished. The enemy was running, but not completely defeated. The inner victory had begun, but the battle was not finished. The promise was being fulfilled, but the assignment had not yet been completed, and the sun was moving across the sky, and daylight was disappearing. Joshua had begun to experience and see some great victories that God was doing, but he recognized there were still more battles ahead. He's standing between everything God had done and the things that still needed to be accomplished. And he prays, in essence, God, you've done so much already, but there's so much to do. Would you give me a little more daylight to get it finished? Many of us are here this morning like Joshua. God has done so much in your life. Amen. He's done so much. He's blessed you with more blessings than you could ever deserve. He's answered prayers you didn't even pray. But you should have prayed them. He has turned you left when you were turning right. And he has even taken that which was meant for evil and turned it into good. He saved us. He's forgiven us. He's carried us and he's protected us. If all we did from this point forward till eternity was praise the Lord, we have more than enough to thank him if he never does another thing. I want to ask you a question this morning. Joshua's got some unfinished battles. He sees all that God has done and he is thankful. But there's still some things that have to be taken care of. And I want to ask you a question. What is it that you need to see God do before the sun goes down on your life? You got a wayward child, a broken relationship, an unfinished witness. Somebody needs to be saved. And God has done so much for you, but there's something nagging in your heart that must be done, and you would love to see it done before your day is ended. Then this little word then has some encouragement to you this morning. I want to speak to you about praying for daylight. Lord, give me a little daylight. Extend my opportunity. They're still wayward and I want to see them come back home. They're out of their minds. I want to see them straighten back out. The addiction has them, Lord. I want you, before I go, I want to see you work. And if you're here this morning and that's your cry, I want to give you some principles from this passage about how to pray for daylight. We don't get to tell God what to do, but we are not hindered from asking him to do anything that's impossible. Amen. I want you to notice Joshua's prayer, what he asked for. This is one of the boldest prayers ever prayed by men. In fact, the scripture says it's a unique prayer, that what happened on that day has never happened before or since. And I'll address that towards the end of the message, because you might be wondering if that was great for Joshua. But if I can't pray like this, then I don't even need to worry about it. But the Bible says that all things are written for our learning. And while Joshua's circumstance may be different than ours, a lot of things may have changed. Our God has not. God is still in the miracle working business. And he will answer prayer. The battle was moving in Israel's favor. The enemy was running away. God was fighting and victory was in reach, but daylight was disappearing. And Joshua could see two things at the same time. He could see the battle in front of him, and then he can see the sun going down above him. He's got these two realities beginning to merge. I've got much to do, but I've got less time to do it. I don't know if you think this way, but you should. The Bible says to teach us to number our days, that I am less alive today than I was yesterday. I have less heartbeats in my life right now than when I got up here a few minutes ago. And I'm 47 and I'm not looking for my way out, and I'm asking for God to give me plenty of years. But here's what I understand. With all that is left to do, I see the sun beginning to set and I begin to see the opportunities in front of me, and I see them begin to merge, and I say, wait, Lord, time's passing so quickly. I got children I'm still raising. I got young men I'm trying to raise for the Lord. Young ladies I'm trying to raise for the Lord. My wife and I, we want to raise them for the Christ. And look at all the people who are lost all around us. We don't have enough time to reach everybody unless God does something to help us. I look at sometimes windows closing. I don't know if you know what I'm talking about, but You're trying to make something right with somebody. You're trying to fix a situation and things are not trending where they are. And it just looks like the battle is still up, but the sun is beginning to close. And you went, Lord, I just want a few more minutes. Maybe I could have another week or another, some more time to deal with this. I see the sun setting, but I see the battle in front of me. Joshua knew the battle wasn't finished, but he also knew the opportunity was not going to remain forever. I want you to notice some things about Joshua's prayer this morning. His prayer was anchored in the promises of God. The Bible says, then Joshua spake Joshua to the Lord in the day when the Lord dealt with all of them. But I want you to go back with me to verse number 8. Fear them not. God had promised them already. I have delivered them into thy hand. There shall not a man of them stand before thee. Joshua is praying, Lord, you've already promised to do something and that hasn't happened yet. And I'm asking you to give me a little more opportunity, a little more time, a little more window of activity to get that finished and accomplished. Joshua was asking God to provide what was necessary to finish the battle that God had already given him. This is the difference between bold prayer and fleshly presumption. Presumption asks God to bless what I have decided to do. And faith asks God to help me to do what he has already assigned for me to do. I'm a husband. I want to be faithful in my task. I'm a Christian. That's my assigned purpose to glorify Christ. I want to be the best Christian I can be. I'm a daddy. I'm a pastor. I'm a son. And I have all these responsibilities, and so do you. If you're breathing, you've got responsibilities. You have things that God has given you, roles that must have responsibilities that must be fulfilled. And I don't know about you, but I look back at my life. I got saved at a young age. I don't think I really started serving the Lord until a little bit later than I should have. And I look back at some opportunities that I've missed. I look back even with the time of my children, how fast and how quickly it's passing. And I say, wait a minute, Lord, I might have missed some opportunities here. I still got some things that need to be done. Lord, would you give me a little more daylight? I'm praying for it. Presumption begins with my desire, but faith begins with God's word. Presumption says, God, endorse my plans. But bold prayer says, Lord, enable me to fulfill your purposes. And I want you to write this down this morning. If you don't think you can pray this way, be very clear about this. Bold prayer is not presumption when it's anchored to God's promises and God's purposes. When you are anchoring your prayers to the Word of God and the will of God, you can't pray too big. God promises that if we pray in accordance with His will, and I tend to think that's not just about knowing what He wants, but praying how He wants us to pray. But if we pray in accordance with His will, He hears us. And we know that if He hears us, then we have the petitions that we have desired of Him. Why? Because we are asking to do what God already wants done. We don't ask God for anything our flesh desires and then call it faith. But if God has given you a clear assignment this morning, if God has given you a biblical burden and a promise from His word, we should not be afraid for to ask God to pull out all the stops for that to happen. As a parent, I know that it is the will of God for me to raise my children in the nurture and the admonition of the Lord. I know that. I don't have to pray about whether that's the will of God. I just need God to help me do it because I can't. Time passes quickly, does it not? As a husband, I know what God has called me to be, a faithful man to my covenant wife. And I need God to help me be that. I need God to help me lead my family. I'm a father. I've got to shepherd my family in the right direction. I don't know how to do that. I can't do it on my own. I need God's help. And I know without a shadow of a doubt, if you fall under the parameters this morning of responsibilities that God has given you, then God has more of a will and a desire for you to do them than even you do. And He will help. Anchored in God's promise, anchored in God's purposes, Joshua's prayer was directed to the Lord. Then spake Joshua to the Lord. Don't miss the direction of prayer. It might seem a little small, it might seem a little silly, but Joshua's not praying to the sun or the moon or to the stars. That's who the Canaanites worshipped. And this is actually a great testimony to the Canaanites that he was battling with. They worshiped the sun goddess and the goddess of the moon and the goddess of the stars. And Joshua was saying to them, my God is bigger than yours. You worship someone that is less than the one that I worship. Joshua knew better. He knew that the sun was not a god and the moon was not a goddess. They were created lights hanging in the heavens, placed there by the word and the power of Almighty God. Joshua didn't worship creation. He worshiped the one who made it. He knew that the heavens declare the glory of God. He knew that the day belonged to God and the night belonged to God. He knew that the sun rose by the command of God. He knew that the moon moved according to the appointment of God. God has set everything in its course. And so when Joshua prays, he's praying with great boldness, not in his own prayer, not even in the greatness of his request, but in the greatness of his God. You are the one who controls all of this. And prayer is looking beyond the visible circumstances to the invisible God who rules over it. And there is nothing in your life this morning, nothing that is bigger than God. Nothing. They're not so far gone that God can't get them back.
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13: 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I remember hearing a message just recently about how even as the Jewish people sometimes claim their salvation because they are children or related to Abraham, and yet when you go back to the man they claim to be the father of their religion, Abraham, it wasn't his works. It wasn't the law that saved him. The Word says it was his faith that was counted to him as righteousness. Faith in God, trust in God, that is what brings us hope and is our future.
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24: This truth, you are sprinkled by the blood of Jesus Christ. The significance of that. There's this altar, this stone altar, and they would put all this animal stuff on there to burn it up as a sacrifice. They'd take the blood and they would sprinkle it over the ark and this special place in which represented the covering and purification of God. That sacrifice has now rendered that unholy thing unholy. That thing that went to die made so that something else could live. It's like you've been made alive through the blood of Jesus Christ. That's what it's reminding you of. It's not saying this so that you, because you don't know it. It's saying, the book is saying it so that you'll remember who you are. Remember who you are. You're no pushover. So before Peter even addresses their suffering, he says, listen, I can't even begin to tell you how the good news is going to help you with your suffering until you first remember who you are. So the foundation of our endurance is identity. I would even say if you're exhausted today in your faith, it's because you've forgotten who you are. Our culture says, go find yourself. But Peter says, you've already been found by God. Everything that's necessary is already here because God is here. We tend to fall into these common pits of our life. How about your feelings? I don't know why God made me such an emotional man, but I am extremely emotional. I'm not like a lot of guys. From a young age, I just found myself going, I don't know, I'm kind of a chick sometimes, you know. I cry a lot. I'm easily hurt, you know. I'm sorry, ladies. You guys deserve better than that. I just felt like, why am I so emotional, Lord? But I know what that feels like to get into a hole emotionally, to get discouraged and just feel like there's no way out. Things aren't supposed to be this way, God. How about your desires? Every one of us has desires warring inside of us, and I've felt that too. That's a heavy thing to feel. Things that are ungodly trying to come out, you know. Who said that this morning in prayer? I was praying that out. Someone did. It was really good. I've tried to live in this too, my accomplishments. If I can just perform at a high level in life and with God, everything will go smoothly. Where does it say that in the Bible? Nowhere. Who cares how good you were in this or that? Just Are you a man of God? Are you a woman of God? Are you living out what God has put in front of you? In other words, we can try and make our own personal status what makes us worthy, or what makes us strong enough, or what gives us the gravitas to just, oh, any problem I can handle. Well, I'll tell you what, Bible throws all that in the garbage, and it tells you instead, you are meant to be saved by the Father, sanctified by the Spirit under the blood of Christ. He chose you. He redeemed you. He secured our future. When your identity is missing, you cannot perform in your Christian duties. You need to hear that. You're showing up to the completely the wrong job. You're wearing the wrong jersey.

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1: There's a wonderful promise in the Bible, and here it is. Whoever believes in Jesus, trusts in Jesus, loves Jesus, will receive God's greatest gift, the greatest gift he can give a human being, which is eternal life.
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2: But if your identity is in Christ, circumstances bend you without defining you. Bend but don't break. So now that you know who you are, let's talk about what God wants us to do with our lives. Bend but don't break. Your hope can and must be stronger than your circumstances. That's what Peter's telling you in verses 3 through 5 here. He uses this phrase, and I love it because he goes and talks about your identity, and the very next thing he does is he begins to really worship God. This letter erupts in worship. He says, "Blessed be the God and Father of our Lord Jesus Christ." Why would he say that when he's about to write a letter to a group that's suffering? Like, hey guys, blessed be the God and Father of our Lord Jesus Christ. And the reason is because God has caused us to be born again, he says, into a living hope through the resurrection of Jesus Christ. What a great line. He's not talking about you becoming a better version of yourself or trying to find better circumstances. He's saying you have the Lord. Don't forget that. He has put his life before you. And he mentions these three very powerful things here I want to go through with you. Their inheritance. You know what an inheritance is, right? You didn't earn it. But that parent of yours, when they go, they leave it for you. And it's like, that's for you. I want to give that to you. And that's what God has done. He's like, I have an inheritance for you, church. Isn't that exciting? And he uses these three words here that I think are so powerful. He uses this word, imperishable. It can never be destroyed. Yeah, I don't have a lot of money today, but I have this inheritance, right? Yeah. We're supposed to believe that God has stored up for us this great thing he has set before us, an inheritance that's imperishable. Praise God. If it were in my hands, I would lose it or squander it or the economy would destroy it. But because it's in his hands, nothing can take away from it. It's imperishable. So we talk about this idea of, man, your identity. What a blessing it is to belong to Jesus Christ. How about this word? Undefiled. It's the good kind of inheritance. The stuff that you need that's really good. They say sometimes, man, if you give your kids too much money when you die, it ruins them. Because all of a sudden they have access to wealth that they didn't earn, and so it turns them into monsters of some sort, right? Like that unearned income usually isn't good for your soul. But this is the good kind of inheritance. It's really a blessing to you. It's undefiled. It comes in the measure of God's goodness and grace into your life. Undefiled. I don't need these earthly things. I need eternal things, God. Things that aren't going to ever going to be disappointing or sour my soul, but give me the joy of the Lord unending. And lastly, unfading. Everything on earth eventually decays. It's a law. Everything. And we know this because we look at our own bodies, right? We understand, like, it's unimpressive. Right? We want it to be impressive, but it's like, wow. No matter how many steps I take on the treadmill, it just doesn't get better. Right? I'm going to still go. Amen? I'm going to still go. You know, Peter is telling you as a believer, like, this is God's goodness for you. In other words, right now can be difficult, but if we know what God has prepared for us, we can look to that. It's wonderful to know there's an end, that we get a transition into the glory state of our salvation. And that glory state is this.

0: You were justified when you came into a relationship and Jesus actually saved you. That's justification. You're being sanctified right now by the Spirit through the Word and His church. That's happening every day as you obey and listen and pay attention to God. He's sanctifying you. That's your second form of salvation. Someday, these earthly bodies will be gone. Our new bodies will be here with our souls, and we'll be in the presence of God eternal. That's the glorification time. And boy, am I looking more and more forward to that. I don't know what else in this life is exciting at this point besides that. I want that. That we would look forward to that glory that God has put together for you and I. God is guarding that for you. No man, no enemy, not even the devil himself can take that which God has secured for you. Amen. You're an heir to God. This world is so sick. I started to make a list of all the things the world puts its hope in. I realized how embarrassing for that side. There's nothing like God's answer here. Man, how about money? How many of you guys are caught in that trap? Gotta get more, gotta get more, gotta get more, gotta work harder. We all know we have to work, we have to pay bills, all that stuff, amen. But let's not lose sight of what this life is for. Don't fall into that trap. Or success. Or how about the power through politics we see in our society right now? Which side has more power? Well, neither one in comparison to God's kingdom. Physical health. I go to the gym, I see the people there. Some of them, that's their faith. They wear that on their, they are there to worship the body and to be fully in shape. Man, that's a dead-end street. I want to share a quote from Jim Carrey. Great theologian of our time, yeah. He said this, "I think everybody should get rich and famous and do everything they ever dreamed of so they can see that it's not the answer." Not a bad line, huh? I mean, this is a guy who reached the top, really, discovered what all those things the world can give, and he's reflecting on that clearly here, and he's like, "I'm leaning against the wrong wall here." That cannot be the answer. As so many in our world's history have found out, there is an end to all these things, and there is a void that follows. The only feeling that comes, not feeling, filling, that comes is through Christ Himself. That's enough. He's enough. And our future is sewed up with Him. Our hope is alive, Peter says, because Jesus is alive. So what, the economy crashes? How many economy crashes have we been through in business, Dave? A few cycles. They're never fun. At the end of the day, Jesus still sits on the throne. We'll make more money next season. Whatever God has. I try and remember, I have a saying I tell my kids, you're never as high as you think you are, you're never as low as you think you are. Feels like it. That's deceptive. You know what's true is God's still giving you breath in your lungs. So breathe for Him. People are going to still disappoint you. Hello. That can't be the only thing you hang on, especially in church. If people disappoint you in church and you bounce, that means you believed in the people and not in God. Right? That's what happens. That's not a shot at anybody here, by the way. How about if the doctor gives you bad news? I heard John Piper preach a sermon this week, and I listened to him a lot because I really like John Piper. He said, if your faith depends on your health, you're not a Christian. I thought, dang, John, that's brutal, bro. Why don't you go pick up a leaf and see how you feel about it, you know? He was feeling good at that moment, apparently. Christ is on His throne. You bend because you're human, but you don't break because your God is faithful. God uses pressure different than the world. This is where we need to think rightly about what Peter's saying here in verses 6 through 9. He's looking at our suffering. He's looking at our trials, all that stuff. And he's like, listen, this is what he said. Though now for a little while, you know, think about why he says it that way. He sees that this will end too. There is a finish line in which you will transition from suffering to something great in the Lord. He says, though now for a little while, if necessary, you have been grieved by various trials. Necessary means he's pointing to the work of Christ. He's not pointing to the struggles of life. He's like, God might need to turn that heat up on you, believer, because that heat's what's going to break something free. Everybody here has washed an old pot. You can't just rub it. Sometimes you got to get some hot, hot water in there to let it break up, right? That's life, church. That's Christianity. That's Jesus. That isn't God letting you down. It's just time for that stuff to get broke free. And I want to lay these ideas on you. I have three things that I think Peter's telling us here that are absolutely critical truths for our faith. Number one, trials are just temporary. It's just a little while, right? They feel long now. And I know. But compared to eternity, they're brief. Trials are necessary. He says, if necessary, right? And I want you to hear this. God never wastes pain. Trials are never random. This is the victim mentality of us that needs to get unearthed and say, Lord, that's not of you. I'm not a victim. They are purposeful. And lastly, trials refine our faith. Peter compares faith to gold, right? And we know how gold is cleaned up. It's heated up. All the broken, ungood, ungodly stuff rises to the top. It's called dross. And they scrape it up and keep heating it up till all the impurities rise to the top. Again, nobody prays for these things, but this is what God has given us. This is still his goodness. God's goodness still takes this look. Remember, this is not what the world, God does not look at it the same way the world does. You are being refined in your suffering. God is proving and strengthening what has been put inside of you so that you won't stay an infant in your faith, but become a mature man or woman of God who can stand the test of time. Remember who wrote these letters. Peter, who himself went through so many difficult, radical moments with God, as Jesus was telling him, you don't understand what I'm doing right now, Peter. You're acting outside of my will. You're going out ahead of me. You need to slow down. But God would keep coming back to Peter and resetting his feet on a foundation and saying, this is who you are, his identity. Do you love me, Peter? He says at the beach. After he's denied him three times, Jesus is resurrected. He comes and meets with Peter. He has that beautiful moment with Peter on the beach. Do you love me, Peter? You know I love you, Lord. Do you love me, Peter? Of course I love you, Lord. Do you love me, Peter? I do, Lord. Then go feed my sheep. There is a identity reset going on in those questions. You can't just step into them without going through stuff that challenges you. In fact, that doesn't even make you happy. Or maybe you feel like you lose some peace over this moment, or you just don't like discomfort. I'll tell you what, church, we need to toughen up. Right? God's gonna let you go through things. We need to toughen up a little bit. We might feel like, how do I get out of this? And say, Lord, use it to change me. Here I am, send me is no small commitment on our end. We don't mean those words lightly when we say we need to all be gathering and say that, oh, send me, Lord. Because what follows the send me is this stuff. God wants to unearth some stuff in us and pull us into places that we need to go. And God does not remove hardship in this life. He will in the eternal reign. Amen to that. But in this life, we need to go through it. And I love that God does this because the Lord chastens those whom he loves. In other words, the Lord disciplines us. Without it, we stay immature. Remember, God is not wasting your trial. And I can read this in the scripture and I can testify to it in the life that I've seen, but the strongest believers are rarely people that have had easy lives. In fact, I was listening to a preacher from Africa this week. Again, I like to listen to a lot of these things in the middle of the week because they remind me of things. And the mass slaughter of Christians going on in Africa right now is ugly, guys. My heart breaks for these people. They said, I think up to this last season, the Boko Haram has killed over 100,000 Christians. I think, that's not where I'm living, Lord, but Lord, be with those people. But this man's words were as mighty as I've ever heard. And I think he's lived out this faith in a way that's produced this kind of confidence in God. This man was offered by several countries an opportunity to get a passport to come live in another country. And he goes, why would we leave? We have Jesus Christ. I was like, whoa. This is what Peter's referring to here. The pattern of God's kingdom is suffering, then glory. Suffering, then glory. The prophet searched and longed to understand God's plan of salvation. He says this over and over again. They were looking. They were trying to find, and God had been preparing for salvation. Your hardship is not the evidence that God has abandoned you. It may be evidence that you are following the same path of Jesus. Bend, don't break. This is what Peter's saying to the church, and I just want to finish with this. The real image is not Peter here or the church, it's Jesus. When Jesus came into the world, he didn't come to avoid suffering. He came to endure it for us. This is what he says in the Garden of Gethsemane when he's under tremendous pressure. Luke records this in 22:44. His sweat became like drops of blood falling down upon the ground. That's an actual medical condition where you can become so filled with stress that it turns your sweat into blood. At the cross, he was mocked. He was beaten, he was rejected and crucified, and this is what Isaiah said about him. He was pierced through for our transgressions. He was crushed for our iniquities. It looked like Jesus lost. It looked like hope was no longer valid. But 3 days later, Jesus resurrected himself and walked out of that tomb alive. The grave is empty. The Bible tells us that death was defeated. And Jesus proved once again that suffering first, glory later. The very thing that Jesus did was to prepare his own followers after his resurrection. He said this in John 16, in the world you will have tribulation, but take courage, I have overcome the world. That's that living hope. But it's only available to those who have Christ in their life. You don't get that because you come to church. You get that because you decide to follow Jesus Christ. But if Jesus overcame the dead, if Jesus overcame the grave, why not grab hold of that living hope? Why not you start your story over? Instead of just finishing in defeat, why not walk into glory with him, into victory? The empty tomb is for you. The empty tomb is for us. I want to finish with this benediction for you today. It's out of Psalm 121. So let's bow our heads together. Let's trust the Lord for what he's spoken over your life today. Father, as we leave this place, we lift our eyes to you. As the psalmist declared, I lift up my eyes to the hill. Where does my help come from? My help comes from the Lord, the maker of heaven and earth. Lord, for every person carrying a burden today, remind them that their help comes from you. Anyone that's facing trials, give them endurance. For those who are weary, give them strength. For those who feel bent by the pressure of life, remind them that you are holding them fast. May you keep their feet from slipping. May you watch over their going out and their coming in. May you guard their hearts, their homes, their marriages, their children, their faith. And Lord, as we continue to say, here I am, send me, give us the courage to follow whatever you lead, the faith to trust you when the path is difficult. May we live with a true kingdom mentality, remembering that our hope is alive, our endurance is secure, and our Savior is victorious. We remember you today, Jesus, that you watch over our coming and going, both now and forevermore. In your name we pray. Amen.
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7: 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We got the laughter. You bring the friends for a comedy night, Friday, September 25th at Center Point Church in Roseville with one of my all-time favorite Christian comedians, who is also the Dry Bar Comedian of the Year, Nazareth. We're also going to have Stephen B. there opening up. So it's just going to be a night of fun and laughter. All of the shenanigans start at 7 o'clock. There's going to be food trucks. It is family-friendly. As I said, a Christian comedian, so you don't got to worry about the content being a little bit too much. This is a great opportunity to come together and